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0: at least for adults, most adults, this is where you spend a lot of your daylight hours. It's what you spend a lot of your daylight hours doing. You may go home at 5 or 6 in the evening, but the next day you know you got to get up every weekday, go to work. Now, you may love it, you may hate it, you may be living out your dream job, or just for you, it's just the J-O-B, it's just the paycheck. Maybe you're working your way up through the ranks of whatever business you're in, trying to get where you want to be. But it is, in very real terms, what you do. You ask someone, what do you do? They'll tell you what they do for a living. Now, there's nothing wrong with that. We have been created to work and to labor. Even before the fall, there was work to do. Now, that labor has been tainted and made laborious by the fall into sin, but we are still called to work. So, how do we understand ourselves as employees? How do we understand ourselves as employers? Greetings and welcome to Issues Etc. on this Friday afternoon. It is the 30th of December. Wow, the year's getting away from us. I'm Todd Wilkin. Thanks for tuning us in. Continuing our series on Christian vocation, part four today. Today, workers, employers, and supervisors. Pastor Peter Bender is our guest. He's pastor of Peace Lutheran Church and director of the Concordia Catechetical Academy in Sussex, Wisconsin. Peter, welcome back.
1: Hi, Todd. Good to be back again.
0: Well, I was glancing at the passages that's going to occupy our conversation for the next hour, and I noticed there was no language of employee or employer in the passages themselves. Instead, the language that the Bible uses here is slaves and masters. What in the world?
1: Unbelievable, isn't it? It certainly is a counter-cultural and politically incorrect. The passages that Luther cites in these sections of the Table of Duties are Ephesians 6, 5 through 9. And under the workers of all kinds, it begins, slaves, obey your earthly masters with respect and fear and with sincerity of heart, just as you would obey Christ. Obey them, not only to win their favor when their eye is on you, like men pleasers, but like slaves of Christ, there it is again, doing the will of God from your heart. Serve wholeheartedly, as if you were serving the Lord, not men. Because you know that the Lord will reward everyone for whatever good he does, whether he is slave or free. So it occurs a number of times in verses 5 through 8. Sometimes it's translated servant. I think servant tends to have a more positive connotation in the minds of many. And slave, definitely a negative one, because people think of being coerced against their will to do something, being forced into doing something. But I love that word slave, because it is a word that is so countercultural and is so radical. And that's how Christians should approach their work. I mean, it was a radical kind of work that our Lord engaged in when he said the Son of Man did not come to be served, but to serve and to give his life a ransom for many. And he spared nothing. He withheld nothing, but poured himself out utterly in service to us. And as a slave to God's love, he laid down his life in death for us. And that radical kind of understanding about work, that we work in this world under an employer, a supervisor, or whatever it is that we do, not for my benefit, but for the benefit of those I'm called to serve. And this idea of pouring out my life for their good, for their welfare, as Christ worked, poured himself out like a slave for our welfare. That's a radical kind of concept.
0: Okay, so you're saying, but what we often hear in this regard is, well, it's not an exact match. Paul and the other apostles talk about slaves and masters, and we can kind of make general application to, since we're not slaves and masters any longer, to employees and employers. You're saying, no, we cannot discard the category of slave and simply substitute a different category. This is something fundamentally being said about Christians in their daily work. The nature of that work is attached to that term of slave and servant.
1: Yes, it is. And if we substitute other words, then we immediately bring in qualifiers, contingencies, workers' rights, all of this kinds of thing, which is so very much a part of our world today. And it's precisely these, I will demand for myself what I need, that is the cause of so much of problems in American society and culture and government and life. It's part of the reason why, you know, the United States and other European countries are spending themselves into oblivion and bankrupting their countries because of the demands that workers are making because they have rights to these things. In contrast to that, you've got Jesus and St. Paul saying, you know, the grace of our Lord Jesus Christ, that though he was rich, yet for your sakes he became poor, that you through his poverty might become rich. Here, he spared no expense. I mean, he emptied himself completely of all of his divine prerogatives and rights in order to work for our salvation. And work is fundamentally, for us as Christians, done not to make ourselves wealthy or to increase our standing and position in the world, but in service to another, in loving service to another, as Christ's work was in service to us.
0: So we have a fundamentally different way of thinking about our work, regardless of what the work may be?
1: That's correct.
0: Then,
1: and it's done even if they don't appreciate it, if they don't acknowledge it, because that's what Jesus did. I mean, how many people appreciated what he did when he died upon the cross? Not too many. And many thought it was absurd, but that's, well, if you're going to think this is absurd, I'm not going to do it. No, he did it anyway. That's pretty radical.
0: It is, and I'm trying to wrap my mind around this. So what of this concept of slave doesn't transfer over? Because you're right, this is a word loaded with negative connotations.
1: Sure.
0: In our culture today, and we can't help that. That's part of our history. What doesn't transfer over? So someone says, I just heard Peter Bender say that if you work for somebody, you're their slave.
1: Yeah, and that means that we're encouraging employers to whip and beat and brutalize their slave workers. Well, no, that's not true. But we have to remember that these passages that are used for workers of all kinds and also employers and supervisors are particularly catechesis for Christians who are going to be very often in settings where they are working for an unbeliever or they're working for someone who rejects the gospel, doesn't live by faith in the gospel, then what? Or employers, on the other hand, who have under their employ not only Christians, but unbelievers, what is their posture and disposition toward them? So, you know, when we're talking about marriage and family within the church, we want to encourage Christians not to be unequally yoked with unbelievers. But in this area of Christian vocation, the table of duties, we are inevitably yoked with unbelievers. Then what is our calling in that context? And the worker is simply called to do his absolute best, not because his employer

0: deserving employer. That's a radical kind of thing.
1: It has its parallel in something we talked about yesterday, which was honoring parents even and especially when...
0: when they fail.
1: Yeah, when they don't deserve it.
0: That's right. And so why do we do this? You know, we hear so often today, you know, the people have to earn our respect. If they don't earn my respect, then I'm not going to put out for them. Todd, that is, again, what I've been talking about in this whole series, what it is to live under the law. Because the law is always about merit. I'll serve that employer that I like, that I agree with. I'll work extra hard for them. That's living under the law. What we're called to, by faith in the gospel, is to do our absolute best for that employer who is, you know, overbearing and harsh. And to understand that our work, when we serve in our place of employment, it is for the benefit of that employer so that he also, in whatever business it happens to be, might be of service to others in the world around him. Now, he doesn't maybe see his business in that way, but that's how we understand it as Christians. You know, that people have businesses, Christians have businesses, not fundamentally to make themselves rich, but through their business to be of service to others in the world around them.
1: Pastor Peter Bender is our guest. It's part four of a five-part series on Christian vocation. Today we're talking about workers, employers, and supervisors. Maybe we should just stick with the old language, with the language of Scripture. We're talking about slaves and masters. We regard ourselves as slaves, even if our employers think of us as mere employees, and we regard them as masters, even if they think of themselves as employers. And it is service wholeheartedly as unto the Lord. We'll talk about the wholehearted nature of that service after this.

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3: Steadfast Lutherans, people who believe that traditional Lutheran preaching, liturgy, and hymnody continue to deliver Christ crucified for sinners today. The Reformation attempted to return the Church's focus on what we do for God back to a focus on what God does for us, that Christ died for our sins in accordance with the Scriptures. Some things never change. 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

0: workers, employers, and supervisors. Pastor Peter Bender is our guest. He is pastor of Peace Lutheran Church, and he's director of the Concordia Catechetical Academy in Sussex, Wisconsin. You can find out more about the Concordia Catechetical Academy and the resource that we're using for the basis of our series called Lutheran Catechesis at issuesetc.org. 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Let's talk about the wholehearted nature of that service, because that's precisely what is delivered to us in this passage from Ephesians that we've been working from when it comes to workers of all kinds. Verse 7, serve wholeheartedly as if you were serving the Lord, not men, because you know that the Lord will reward everyone for whatever good he does, whether he is slave or free. What is the nature of that wholeheartedness?
1: When the New Testament and Paul here in Ephesians references the heart, we need to understand that the heart is often used as the seat of faith in the person. It's a reference to what governs them. Is it faith in the law, faith in human works, faith in human merit, or is it faith in Christ, faith in the grace of God? So to serve wholeheartedly, it's to work entirely out of your faith in Christ's love for you. So as if you're serving the Lord is believing in the Lord. I'm doing this because I believe in Jesus' work for me. That's why I work this way for you. That always then makes what I do as a Christian a work of love that is undeserved, unmerited, but always in service to the neighbor.
0: So we're really talking about something we've been talking about in every one of these vocations, that this is, that Christian vocation is, in fact, the place where one lives by faith in the Son of God.
1: In the Son of God and in His grace, His unmerited forgiveness. So the verse prior to this, verse 6, doing the will of God, there's from your heart again, doing them good, not because of what you hope to gain from it, but for Christ's sake. And that shapes our entire way of looking at our work, both for the workers themselves and for employers who employ workers. To see our work not in self-centered terms, but in self-giving, selfless terms. And our work becomes then, whether we're employers or whether we're supervisors or businessmen who own businesses and so forth, it becomes an occasion where we confess our faith in Christ in the way in which we operate as workers or as supervisors. And we had cited earlier on in the series the Sermon on the Mount, you know, you are the salt of the earth, a city set on a hill, and let your light so shine before men that they may see your good works. In this way, the gospel becomes incarnate, enfleshed in us as workers and employers and supervisors in the way in which we engage the world. And I think this can become a very powerful witness that Christians can give. You know, why do you do this? Why are you so faithful as an employee? I wouldn't put up with you what you have to put up with. And that gives us an opportunity to, you know, speak about the hope that is within us. Or why do you treat your employees so well? They don't deserve it. Well, that gives us an occasion to give a reason for the hope that is within us, which, by the way, is 1 Peter 3:15, another one of those verses right in Peter's section on vocation.
0: Is this what's missing? I think Pop American Evangelicalism attempts to get at this. It's almost as though they have the form of godliness without any of the substance. They understand how important vocation is with regard to these things, like employers and employees, husbands, wives, parents, children, all of those things. They understand that. But what they deliver is essentially a Christless teaching of vocation, a vocation that does not have any biblical connection to faith in Jesus Christ. It really comes down to just doing right or doing well rather than the root of faith from which it all springs.
1: Sure. And It's Christless, and it's rooted in a works righteous faith. And the fact of the matter is, Todd, that when we're living by faith in the gospel of Christ, it may not mean a happier and more successful life as the world would understand it, or as pop American evangelicalism sometimes understands it. It may mean the suffering of greater loss for living by faith in Christ as workers or as employers or supervisors. And that's something that we have to grapple with. It's not like if we do all of the right things, push all the right buttons and pull all the right strings as workers and as owners of business, why we will enjoy a happy and successful and productive life and make ourselves prosperous and rich. Well, no, we may actually suffer great loss, but that's okay because Christ suffered loss for our salvation and for our benefit, and it's most often in the suffering of loss or when we're enduring those kinds of things that we give the most powerful witness to Christ and what we believe in as the basis for our hope and salvation and life in this world.
0: Okay, then let's talk about another element of this that is very important, and this is the one that we will all bristle at, regardless of how happy we are in the workplace. It seems to be saying, the passage that you've been talking about here, Pastor Bender, is that employers, regardless of whether they're good or bad, stand in the place of Christ and of God. Is that true?
1: That's true.
0: That's hard to swallow.
1: Was God behind Pontius Pilate? Was God at work behind the unbelieving Sanhedrin that delivered Jesus up to the Romans to be crucified? Absolutely. And so what we rest upon is the assertion that when I am who I am called to be and do what I'm called to do as a Christian, and I live by faith in God's love and mercy, even if it's suffering at the hands of a wicked tyrant of an employer, God promises to do me good. God promises to do me good through that. Now, there may be some other things that are sometimes at work in our decisions that we make. I mean, I'm not saying that a worker should never quit a job and take another job. But what motivates him is, as a husband, as a father, to do what he does to be of service to his wife and to his family, and to be of service to others. The same thing kind of holds true when it comes to employers and supervisors. I mean, I'm certainly not, the Christian employer is not, on the one hand, to threaten or coerce or abuse his workers, but that same employer also does not need to put up with shoddy workmanship and laziness and recalcitrance among his workers. But if he acts in discipline of them, he acts primarily not out of a spirit of vengeance, but to discipline them because they're hindering him from doing the work that his business calls for, that is to be of service to others.
0: So if you do have one of those Ebenezer Scrooge employers, then Cratchit can go and find another job. He shouldn't be bound by conscience to stay in that situation if he can find other gainful means of employment.
1: Yeah, particularly if it is, if he's acting out of love for his family and of help to them, then by all means he can take another position. But I think I guess we could say that A Christmas Carol and the Ebenezer Scrooge story is not particularly Christian, but there are some Christian elements that come in there, and here's one of them. When Bob Cratchit toasts Ebenezer Scrooge, that is displaying some of what we've been talking about in this section.
0: With only about 30 seconds here, when we find ourselves in those difficult positions of working for someone or for a company where life is difficult and we don't have a way out, We're stuck there, for at least for the time being. Is that especially the time when this theme that we've talked about so much already in our series, living by faith in Christ, comes into play?
1: Yes. And then we pray. You know, forgive us all our dishonor and disrespect toward our earthly masters, and grant us the grace of your Son that we might serve in our life's work with faithfulness toward you and in love and obedience for those we're called to serve, and the patient enduring of sometimes mistreatment and so forth can be a powerful witness to the gospel of Christ and the mistreatment that he endured and willingly took and did not run away from for our salvation.
0: Pastor Peter Bender is our guest. This is part four of a five-part series on Christian vocation. We're talking about workers, employers, and supervisors. He's pastor of Peace Lutheran Church and director of the Concordia Catechetical Academy in Sussex, Wisconsin.

0: Unto You, a Christmas Sermon preached by Pastor Todd Wilkin.
1: The angel can tell those shepherds and tell us, this child has been born unto you. This child has been born for you.
0: And we'll send you a CD of this sermon for any size gift before the end of the year. 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
4: One group's efforts show that ultrasounds save lives.
5: This is a special commentary from the Susan B. Anthony List, named for the suffragette who was proudly pro-life.
4: Sadly, about 1 million women still choose abortion in our country every year. While seeing an ultrasound significantly decreases a woman's willingness to abort, many do not get that chance. Through its program called Option Ultrasound, the Ministry of Focus on the Family is trying to change that. Option Ultrasound works to provide pregnancy help centers with ultrasound equipment. It also works to secure training so that center staff can perform ultrasounds. Raising money and awareness about the impact of ultrasounds works. An estimated 90,000 babies have been saved since 2004.
5: This is Marjorie Dannenfelser, president of the Susan B. Anthony List. 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
6: Welcome back. I'm Todd Wilkin. This is Issues Etc. Pastor Peter Bender is our guest. Part four of our five-part series on Christian vocation. We're talking about workers, employers, and supervisors. You said something before the break that kind of stuck with me, and that was in reference to A Christmas Carol, where Cratchit, it is a poignant scene. Cratchit comes home to his family. They don't have enough to eat for Christmas. He's barely been let off by his overbearing employer to go home and work, and he's supposed to be in extra early the next day to make up for him letting him off on time. And he toasts him, and he does it in such a way. His wife's reaction, Peter, is interesting. She first refuses to do it, and then she says, okay, I'll toast him for your sake, not for his sake. That is a beautiful picture, isn't it, of not only that vocation of employer to employee, but of wife to husband, too.
7: Yes, I think so, and I think it's actually one of the more Christian moments in the entire story, because it's where love is extended not because of merit. Scrooge didn't deserve that. But it was extended to him in that toast to his good health and the recognition that we might not have very much, but what we do have, God has given us through this miser, Ebenezer Scrooge. So God grant him health.
6: And that the wife doesn't have to like the situation or like his employer, but that she's willing to understand that and submit to that.
7: Right, and she submits to her husband and to his display of love and compassion toward his employer. And back to that, one of the phrases we didn't talk about in our parents' passage was, bring your children up in the nurture and instruction of the Lord. That's one of the ways that the father does it. You know, what an example and what a lesson to his children there. And how he taught, how he directed their faith away from being governed by works, righteousness, and merit. He doesn't deserve this. Let's put the screws to Ebenezer because he puts the screws to us and so forth. No, they got a powerful lesson in what it means to live by grace and mercy in the Father's toast.
6: Is this a good place, since we're talking about jobs, essentially, is this a good place to talk about godly vocations? That not every way someone earns a living is necessarily a godly vocation.
7: Yes. Well, would do you have some examples in mind?
6: Well, I mean, people can earn a living. I'll think of two examples and let you pick up there. Someone can earn a living in the sex trade. I mean, they can earn a good living that way, but it's not a godly vocation. Other things that are illegal, you know, ill-gotten gains, you can't earn a living in organized crime or as a petty thief or anything else. Or right. I imagine we could think of many others that are that cross the line from being godly vocations, but nonetheless, you can employ yourself that way.
7: Yeah, absolutely, you can. Yeah, I wanted you to say those things so I didn't have to actually verbalize them. But here again, we're governed by what the Word of God calls us to be and what the Word of God calls us to do. And what the Word of God calls us to be and do in whatever life's work we're given never conflicts with His Word. And so some of those trades that you mentioned are clearly a violation of the Word of God, the Ten Commandments and so forth. And secondly, what we're called to be and what we're called to do is always to be understood in service to our neighbor. You know, even the husband that and the wife that provide for their family, they work so that they can feed their children and put a roof over their head and so forth. But to do it honorably is to do it according to God's word. And that takes us back to some of those passages that we looked at in Genesis, that we're given dominion over the creation and told to be fruitful and multiply. And as God gave life, we give life in the raising of children. As God exercised a benevolent dominion in His creation of the world and ongoing sustaining of it, so we share in that work in our vocations and callings as workers and as employers and supervisors.
6: If the employer asks the Christian employee to do something that they know is wrong, how does that dynamic play out, Pastor Bender?
7: When what they're being asked to do is in clear violation of the Word of God and their faith as Christians, then they have to, with all due respect to the employer, decline to do that. If they're being asked to do something that's in violation of the law of the land, that is, by definition, also in violation of what God would call them to do, and they must, with all due respect, decline to do it.
6: They could lose their job.
7: They could lose their job. And they willingly suffer that consequence. That's part of how they're actually serving their employer correctly.
6: Someone listening to us doubtless will say, and there are many more than in a long time in our country, Pastor Bender, people who are without jobs or regular employment. What does this have to say to them, if anything?
7: There is more to employment than simply earning a paycheck. That's the first thing. God has given us work to do, which is to say, God has given us love to give. So the Christian who finds him or herself out of work because of a downturn in the economy or so forth, still has been given a faith and salvation in Christ, and therefore the call to live in love exists there. And so I would encourage the worker, on the one hand, to pray that God would give them suitable employment by which they could continue to care for their family, and in the meantime, to engage in work that's of benefit to someone. I've heard people talk about, I was out of work, so rather than sit at home on the couch or just simply scour the papers constantly for employment, I was given the opportunity to do some long overdue work around the house or at the church and so forth. This is also then where I think, unfortunately, Western society and culture has taken charity away from the church, and the church has willingly let that happen and abdicated it, so that the care for the poor or the care for the unemployed and the care for the downtrodden, which used to be so much a part of the church's organized efforts for her own within the congregation, and then those that they were very closely connected with in their community, has been taken over by, you know, government agencies and so forth. And that's unfortunate. I'd like to see, as President Matthew Harrison has advocated, this recapturing of the church's work of mercy for those who are downtrodden, the out of work, and so forth.
6: Would that apply equally as well, in some senses, to people who have retired?
7: Oh, I think so. We've all heard stories about people who, you know, work for the sole benefit that they can retire and maybe retire early, put their feet up, and enjoy life, and then they die within a month or two of having retired, or within the first couple of years. And whether we are still in the active workforce and not part of what is called retired and drawing a pension or Social Security or something like that, as long as we're in this world, the Christian faith is active in love for the benefit of another. And that's actually what it is to be human, and it is very much what it is to be Christian. And so there'll never be a time in which we don't have work we're called to do, even though we may not be drawing a paycheck for it. Going to the nursing home and giving of oneself to a relative or a member of the congregation that is sick and elderly and infirm is part of the charity and work of love that our faith in Christ's mercy calls us to.
6: Real quickly, with only about a minute, it strikes me that maybe even those who are pre-employed, that would be those who are still in high school, grade school, college, they don't actually have the job yet. And yet it is, in some sense, isn't it, Pastor Bender, their job to be a student?
7: Yes, absolutely. We all have work to do, and I think that the parents ought to have this understanding with their children from the littlest ages on up, whether it's chores around the house that they're called to engage in by their parents, or when they go to school, being a student and giving their very best, not, again, simply that one day you'll be able to make yourself rich, but you do your very best so that the talents that God has given you, you are able to have developed to be of greater service to your neighbor. And so work is not to be defined simply as that for which we get a paycheck.
6: Pastor Peter Bender is our guest. We're talking about Christian vocation today, employers and supervisors. We'll talk about supervisors on the other side of the break. 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Thanks for keeping us in mind at the end of 2011. When we come back, we'll talk about our employers.

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0: Welcome back to Issues Etc. Pastor Peter Bender is our guest. We're talking about the vocation of workers and their employers. I'm Todd Wilkin. Let's turn to the subject of the employer or the master, as Scripture would refer to them. The principle here seems to be every master has a master. Take us there, if you would.
6: Every master has a master, and our master as Christians is Christ. He's a master of mercy. He's a master of compassion. He's a master that gave everything that he had for our salvation, to redeem us, to give us life. That fundamentally shapes our office as masters with our slaves or workers. The passage that the Table of Duties cites is verse 9 of Ephesians chapter 6. Masters, treat your slaves in the same way. In the same way, well, as mercy and the love of God in Christ has shaped the way in which the slaves or the workers conduct themselves in the workplace, so also in the same way, it's the mercy and grace of Christ, our master, that governs us as masters or employers and supervisors of workers.
0: Now, does this mean, because I think what often happens here is the employer views himself as kind of the guardian of the company when it comes to how he relates with his employees, however many there may be. So he sees himself as the representative of that institution. Sounds like you're saying, no, this still is at the level of serving the neighbor, not serving the interests of the company.
6: Yeah, that's right. So the Christian employer or owner of a business would speak like this: I give thanks to God that he has so blessed me with this business that is large and prosperous, and perhaps it's a multi-million dollar industry, because through this blessing, I am enabled to employ hundreds and hundreds of workers and give them a livelihood so that they can provide for their families and be of service to others. That's a uniquely Christian point of view. And what really disturbs me of late in the public discourse in our country is this kind of class warfare that keeps going on, where the workers are always the good guys, and the employers of businesses are always the bad guys, and the workers as the good guys always have the rights to demand whatever they want to demand from their employers, and then the employers are the bad guys because they're always hoarding and never are going to give what their fair share to either the form of taxes or to their workers and their benefits and so forth. And that really is an anti-Christian kind of viewpoint. Instead of workers serving themselves and employers serving themselves and their business, each is yoked together in the Christian understanding for the benefit of the other. I'm a good employee. I want my employer's business to succeed so that he can provide for others. And the employer sees his business as a great opportunity to employ many and help them and be of service to their families and to the community around them.
0: It seems, at least in this respect, Pastor Bender, that many unbelieving employers actually, maybe they've stumbled into this as simply good business practice, actually, if they don't know better with regard to this relationship, in fact do better. They seem to have a better grasp of how it is one relates to their employers or their employees in a way that is mutually beneficial to serving the neighbor than a lot of Christians.
6: Sure. Well, Jesus says that the sons of this world are often more shrewd in their generation than the sons of light. They're often quicker to realize the benefits of mercy and compassion in the way in which they conduct their business. And so that Jesus commends that that shrewd servant for acting the way in which he did. And I think this is in part a reflection of the fact that we, even though there's the problem of sin that has tarnished the image of God in which we are made, we are still made in the image of God, and there is such a thing as the natural law of love that is known to humanity. I mean, and people know intuitively that selfless, sacrificial love is a greater virtue than the love of self-centeredness and selfishness. I mean, someone who runs across the street and pushes someone out of the way of a truck that's about to run them over. What a selfless act! Everybody, even unbelievers, recognize the virtue of that act and that it's far greater than just watching the truck, go by and pace the guy because you were unwilling to lay your life on the line for it. So unbelievers can sometimes stumble into great truths that ultimately are anchored in the Christian faith.
0: Does it mean that the Christian master is required to overlook malfeasance, incompetence, laziness, sloth, any of those things among his employees?
6: It doesn't mean that. I mean, faith in God's grace and forgiveness, on the one hand, does not mean the tolerating of sin and malfeasance and neglect of duties on the other. And the Christian employer supervisor has a responsibility not to act out of vengeance against employees that are malfeasant or lazy or derelict in their duties, but it is a responsibility to exercise discipline over them. In some cases, it's for the benefit of the rest of the employees who are pulling their weight. Sometimes it's because it's harming the business and making it difficult for him to, be of service to others. If you can imagine some of the service industries, I mean, if you've got employees that are rude and obnoxious to people that are coming in to do business and to receive services, the employer has a responsibility because his work is to provide some service to those people that are coming into his business to perhaps fire the person or discipline the worker for that kind of mistreatment. But he's doing so, again, it's part of his act of love and responsibility in what God has given them to do for others.
0: Peter, we're going to wrap up our series with you Monday, talking with you about Christian vocation and youth, widows, everyone else, kind of a catch-all. What's in store next time?
6: Well, I think it's in those categories: youth, widows. You get both ends of the demographic spectrum with youth and widows. Could be thought of as kind of a catch-all, whatever the leftovers are. But the very last section that Luther has in the Table of Duties still becomes the exclamation point for all of these offices, and namely, that is that the commandments are summed up in this one rule: love your neighbor as yourself. And that love of the neighbor as oneself, or in place of oneself, is ultimately seen in Jesus' sacrifice of love. And that's why youth submit to their elders. And it's why the widow depends upon the grace of God in her station and lot in life.
0: Pastor Peter Bender is pastor of Peace Lutheran Church and director of the Concordia Catechetical Academy in Sussex, Wisconsin. Peter, thank you very much. Talk with you Monday.
6: We'll talk to you in the new year.
0: Folks, as we approach the end of another calendar year, and it is upon us, many of us long to have a better devotional life in the new year. We have a great resource to help you with that. Check out the Issues, Etc. Book of the Month for December, A Year with the Church Fathers, Meditations for Each Day of the Church Year. This is compiled by Dr. Scott Murray, one of our regular guests here on the program, and it is a great devotional resource that will guide you not only into the thinking of the Church Fathers, but into Scripture that stands behind them. It's called A Year with the Church Fathers from Concordia Publishing House. 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This is the hardest pill to swallow, I think, among all the vocations that we are given, that even though it looks to us like we do it for the paycheck, and that's how so many of us often think about it, just doing it for the paycheck. That is not the way it is for Christians. Whether we realize it or not, that is not the way it is. The work that we've been given to do in our daily employ is, in fact, service to the neighbor and through the neighbor of Christ. And that will change the way you think about your work. And it is where you live by faith in Christ and by love to the neighbor. Right there, even though it doesn't seem, you may not even be able to see the connection. Well, that's what the faith part is about. Trusting that through this, as God has given you this vocation, He is the one who sees to it that the neighbor is served. And it's not your responsibility. You simply have the tasks and the duties that God has set before you day by day. You do them in faith in Christ, trusting that He will see to the outcome. And you do it not seeking the reward that comes every 2 weeks or at the end of the month in the paycheck, although that is good. You do it seeking the reward that comes only for the sake of Christ. You see, that's why all rewards come to us, not because we've earned them, not because we deserve them. Whether it's the paycheck or the reward that Christ will bestow upon His faithful in the life to come, it is all by grace. None of it is earned. None of it is merited. None of it is deserved. So we serve as serving Christ Himself, trusting in His merits and His merits alone. I'm Todd Wilkin. I'll talk with you in the new year. That's Monday. Thanks for listening to Issues, Etc.
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0: We have been called a youth culture. I think that's a fair assessment, a criticism, probably more than anything, of pop American culture today. It's found its way into the church, where young is better, new is better, old is, by definition, out of date, obsolete, not worth even consideration. And when it applies to people in our culture or in the church, it can be very destructive. We do value youth. We value not only the trappings and the appearance and the strength of youth, but we also value youth in a way that we do not value age. Now, that sets us apart, I think, culturally, at the very least, from the vast majority of human history, where youth was not necessarily devalued, but age was most certainly valued, not only for its wisdom and experience, but for other reasons as well that seem so ethereal, so transient, so impossible to find in American culture today. Greetings and welcome to Issues Etc. Back live this Tuesday afternoon, the 3rd of January. I'm Todd Wilkin. Thanks for tuning us in. We're going to be talking for the next hour, concluding our five-part series on Christian vocation, about the vocation of youth, then of widows and everyone in general. Pastor Peter Bender will be our guest. You can join us for the next hour, 1-877-623-MYIE, 877-623-6943. Send us an email right here in the studio, talkback@issuesetc.org. Since it is the conclusion of this series, we'll be happy to take your questions and comments of a general nature on Christian vocation, all that we've covered in the past the past week with Pastor Peter Bender. 1-877-623-6943. 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Pastor Bender, welcome back.
1: Great to be back with you again, Todd.
0: The old adage that many of us grew up with and were probably often reminded of by our parents, respect your elders, does it have a scriptural foundation?
1: Well, of course it does. We can go back to the Ten Commandments themselves. Honor your father and your mother. At the heart of honoring is respect, deference, love, and even obedience, submission, a yielding of one's will. We also find it in the New Testament, 1 Peter 5, 5 through 6, Luther uses in the Table of Duties, where he tells the youth to be submissive to those who are older, and to clothe oneself with humility toward one another and so forth. But we finally and ultimately find it in Jesus, who submits to his earthly parents, Mary and Joseph. He submits to the civil authorities. And in all of his acts of submission, he commends himself to God, who promises to do him good through such submission.
0: Now, it seems as though you're saying there's a general principle that is derived from a more specific one here, and that is respect for authority of all kinds, beginning with father and mother, commanded there in the Ten Commandments, but it applies outside the family. Am I reading you correctly?
1: Oh, absolutely. The fourth commandment that speaks of honor to father and mother is the foundation. It's the building block for honor and obedience to all temporal authority, even that of workers to their employer and so forth. And this became necessary because of the problem of sin, which is fundamentally self-centered, egocentric. And so the command to submit is necessary because the flesh is never wanting to submit and always is living for the self in a destructive way towards others. When the New Testament says that love is the fulfillment of the law, it's finally in Jesus that we really see this submission take on its fullest form and where it comes to fruition. And he shows us in his submitting what love is, which is not to live for the self, but for the benefit of another, even those who don't deserve it, like the parent or the elder, who may be quite overbearing, quite unrealistic, quite unfair in their demands. But when we suffer to allow our elders to be our elders, we learn something as Christians, most especially about what Christ suffered when he yielded to his Father's will to die for us.
0: Now, we're talking about this, of course, in the context of 21st century America, and we cannot ignore the fact that although rebellion of youth is nothing unique to the American culture, Americans have in the last 50 years, and that's how far we have to go back to get to the heady days of rebellion in our country culturally. But for the last 50 years, we have codified, we have elevated to the level of a positive virtue, rebellion, and a certain, what we consider to be kind of a certain healthy disrespect for authority and for age. Speak to that. Respond to that, if you would.
1: Well, I think it's built into the fabric of our country. At our country's founding, there was the idea of freedom of speech and the rights of the individual are certainly embedded in our country's founding, but there was still in our psyche the idea of honor and respect for authority. But when you take the ideals of human freedom, as they're sometimes elucidated today in popular culture, in the media, with all due respect, Todd, in talk radio, people get the idea that they can say and do anything that they want because they have the personal right to do it. And that's that can be, in a certain sense, the logical outcome of this idea of the freedom of the human person to be and to do and to say whatever he or she wants. And lost is the idea that the rule of law and is necessary because of the problem of human sin and wickedness, which is fundamentally self-centered. And we live in, you know, we're sometimes called a democracy, but we're a democratic republic, and a republic is governed by laws. But we've kind of lost that in our society. Laws exist for the protection of those who cannot protect themselves, and to protect individuals and groups from the tyranny of other individuals or people who are stronger than they are. And that goes to the whole notion of something that sometimes lost in the Christian's evaluation of our American culture in which we find ourselves, and that is that government and laws all exist because of the problem of man's sin, which is fundamentally self-centered. And if it were not for sin, there would be no need for laws, and there would be no need for government, and there would be no need for submission to the authority of elders.
0: We got a few minutes before we take our first break, Pastor Bender, and you mentioned this before, but I'd like you to go into some more detail. The passage that you had talked about, 1 Peter chapter 5, beginning at verse 5, begins, young men, in the same way. So please, if you would, take us back to what that refers to so that we have the context for Peter's admonition that
1: right.
0: Young men be submissive to those who are older.
1: Right. In the entire first epistle of Peter, is speaking to Christians and giving them an understanding of what their vocation is in this world. We are pilgrims, and we are on a journey through this world living as a holy priesthood for the benefit of others. And this, in the same way, strings together a whole series of passages that talk about husbands and wives and youth and so forth. So the in the same way ultimately takes us back to Christ, and how he, in faith and in love for his Father, lived in his calling, and his calling was to trust in the Father's love and good and gracious will for our salvation, and that's why he submitted himself to Pontius Pilate. In the same way wives submit to their husbands, and in the same way husbands are considerate of the weaker position of their wife, and in the same way youth are also to submit to their elders. So the in the same way takes us back to Christ and how he submitted to God the Father's good and gracious will for us, even though it meant his suffering and his ultimately death.
0: Do we have a firm grasp on what the apostle is talking about when he describes the humility? That is, clothe yourselves with humility. What is he really talking about there? 1 minute before our break.
1: Humility here is not to be thought of simply as some sort of virtue that we conjure up, but is an attribute of faith. And to be clothed, see, that's baptismal language. You know, as many of you as were baptized into Christ have put on Christ. So as Christians, and at the heart of Christian vocation, is that we are called to believe the gospel, and we are called in our baptism to receive Christ and all that he is, and to say, amen, this is good and true, and to live under the cloak of his humility. His humility that led him to the cross, to his suffering and death, and his humility, which by the grace of God and by the Spirit of God is then manifest in us toward others.
0: Pastor Peter Bender is our guest. We're concluding a five-part series with him on Christian vocation, talking presently about the young. We'll go on to talk about something that St. Paul considers to be not only a Christian vocation, but in some sense an office, small o, in the New Testament church, widows. And then we'll talk about the general admonition of Scripture to everyone in their vocations, whatever their vocation may be. It's Tuesday afternoon, January the 3rd. We're coming to you live, 1-877-623-MYIE. Talk back at issuesetc.org or send us a tweet at issuesetc.

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0: Sacramental.
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2: Steadfast Lutherans. 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Traditional Lutheran doctrine and practice deliver every Sunday this law and gospel, that Christ was crucified for us sinners. To all who received him, who believed in his name, the Gospel of John says, he gave the right to become children of God. To see how Steadfast Lutherans preserves this good news for everyone, visit steadfastlutherans.org.

0: Welcome back to Issues Etc. We're talking about the vocation of youth. A little bit later, widows and everyone. Pastor Peter Bender is our guest. He's pastor of Peace Lutheran Church and director of the Concordia Catechetical Academy in Sussex, Wisconsin. Tell us a little bit about the CCA, the Concordia Catechetical Academy.
1: Sure. The CCA is an auxiliary of our congregation here in Wisconsin, Peace Lutheran Church in Sussex. And very simply, because of my work in catechesis over the last 24 years, the congregation started this little publishing house, and we run an annual symposium on a different part of the small catechism of Luther, or how to do the task of catechesis. The CCA exists for the promotion of the small catechism and faithful Lutheran catechesis in our own congregation and to the church at large. And we've got a lot of folks that are interested in the materials that we have to offer, both in the United States and overseas.
0: Folks, you can find out more about the Concordia Catechetical Academy and a link at our website.

0: in that epistle of St. Peter, the first epistle, God opposes the proud but gives grace to the humble. Do we know where that comes from? And what is it that the apostle is telling us?
1: As I said before the break, we should not think of humility as a virtue. In other words, he's rewarding the humble because they have this virtue of humility, but as an adjective that is descriptive of what it is to have a faith in Christ. And that's found throughout the scriptures, the idea that, faith is characterized by humility. And I think when you're talking about youth, and one of the things that youth object to, you know, sometimes youth are very idealistic, Todd, and they actually can oftentimes have their finger on the truth and on what is right and on what is the cause of justice and so forth. And they can be like Don Quixote sometimes, chasing the windmill, fighting against it, wanting to stand up for what is right. And the idea of suffering for and because of something that opposes what is right, that conflicts with what we know to be right, but we have no other choice but to suffer it, is a lesson that we all have to learn. And the proud is the unbelieving who say, that there is nothing I can learn from this. I must demand what is right as I see it. But the humility of faith defers to God. And it does so because faith is fixed ultimately upon the humility and humiliation of Christ, who suffered the greatest injustice. And out of that, God accomplished his greatest good.
0: As a general idea, when he says God opposes the proud, what is the apostle warning us of?
1: He's warning us of unbelief and of making a god out of ourselves. And humility, on the other side of the coin, is the attribute of faith and what it is to live trusting not in what we can see, but in what we cannot see. How can God bring anything good out of this? I do not know, but I am going to trust him in this situation with these overbearing parents or this elder that is out of control. I'll pray for them. I will do my best to do good to them, even though they don't deserve it. And I will commend them to God in his mercy. And I will trust that when he says he's going to do me good in this situation, he will. And perhaps there are greater lessons to learn.
0: There's a connection here between a vocation that we talked about in part one, when we talked about bishops, pastors, preachers, and this one. And it comes in Paul's letters to Timothy, where he instructs Paul, even as pastor, to regard older men as fathers, older women as mothers, younger men as brothers, younger women as sisters. Seems to be an application of this respect for the elders, even in the vocation of pastor.
1: Well, that's true, and I think this is what it is to live as a family of believers under the grace of God. You know, we're fond of quoting St. Paul in Galatians, where he says there's neither Jew nor Greek, slave or free, male or female, all are one in Christ, and so forth. And in terms of the salvation that we enjoy as a gift of God's grace, that's absolutely true, but it in no way destroys the various stations in life that we have. And God in Christ came to redeem the creation, not to obliterate what it is to be husband and wife and father and mother and to have these various offices. And so in the church, in a certain sense, there is to be reconstituted what God wished for humanity in the Garden of Eden, what a real man is and what a real woman is and a husband and wife and father and mother and children and so forth. And that's reflected in how he encourages the pastors not to live. Again, this is how humility is incarnate in the pastoral office, where they treat the older brothers in the faith as fathers, and the ones with whom they share a similar age category as brothers or as sisters, and the older women as mothers.

0: mean, that's what it is to live by grace and not by works.
1: Then let's talk about, in the case of St. Paul, he writes to women, widows. But these,
0: sure,
1: these are people who had a vocation, that of wife, that of mother, that perhaps of sister and daughter, but had been found in the New Testament church because of death to be without husband, children, or any other siblings or family whatsoever. And one might be tempted to say that they no longer have a vocation.
0: Right, and you have put your finger on something that I've discovered in my ministry as a parish pastor, how often it's been the case where a wife in particular, but it also happens for husbands, has lost their spouse, and then they will say things like, my whole life is taken away from me. I loved being a wife. I loved being wife to my husband, and now I'm nothing. I have nothing to live for. And we actually err as pastors in our counsel of them if we allow that kind of assertion to stand. We all have a calling in this world. It is to live by faith in Christ, and that calling takes various shapes and is lived out in various offices. And we should actually assert. Now, we have to do this gently, and there's time of grieving and patience for a message like this to be received. But we do have to uphold the idea that the office of widow is exactly that. It is an office. It is a calling before God. And I think that's what St. Paul is talking about when in 1 Timothy 5, 5-6, he says, the widow who is really in need and left all alone puts her hope in God and continues night and day to pray and to ask God for help. That's what the widow does. Her office is an office of grieving. And her grieving over the loss of her husband is to draw her closer to her Lord, number one, that she receiving from her Lord the bridegroom who lived and died and now lives again, never to die. By receiving his grace, she is enabled to find new purpose in her life, and oftentimes within the church and in acts of charity and mercy within the community of faith.
1: We're talking with Pastor Peter Bender about the various vocations that we find ourselves in, Christian vocations. Right now, I think, can we call it Office of Widow, Pastor Bender, for the New Testament church?
0: I think that at least we ought to call it a vocation. It's a calling. I think we should, because we would fully affirm that whatever God permits to come into our lives, he does for our good. And so that doesn't mean that the loss of a spouse is anything pleasurable that we wish for, but if God permits it to come into our lives, then he intends to do us good through this loss, through this suffering, just as he intended absolutely to do us good through the suffering of his son when his son was denied life and every pleasure of this life for our good and ultimately our reconciliation to God. Then there has to be good that he will teach us through this, and it may be the sufficiency of his grace and how in our suffering such a horrific loss as the death of a spouse whom we've loved and cared for perhaps for decades are given the opportunity to show forth in our lives as a widow or a widower the glories of God's grace in Christ to those who have also suffered such losses. And sometimes they are on the outside. Sometimes they're unbelievers, and they can see in us, if we are a widower or a widow who has lost a spouse, that there is still hope, and that's found in Christ, who suffered the loss of all things for our salvation. And in Christ, there is a blessed communion and fellowship that will endure for eternity.
1: Pastor Peter Bender is our guest. We're talking about Christian vocation, widows. A little bit later, we'll talk about the general instruction of Christians in whatever their vocation may be. I'm Todd Wilkin. This is Issues, Etc. It's Tuesday afternoon, January 3rd.

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2: Planned Parenthood ended its legal attack on Arizona's Abortion Consent Act, which has been held up in court for over 2 years now. The law prohibits non-physicians from performing surgical abortions and mandates a 24-hour waiting period before an abortion. It also protects health workers who refuse to participate in an abortion on religious or ethical grounds. Pro-life attorney Stephen Aiden said, "Without this legal roadblock, women will now be better protected, and so will pro-life medical professionals." Such laws, overwhelmingly supported by the public, often land in court because of opposition by Planned Parenthood.
3: This is Marjorie Dannenfelser, president of the Susan B. Anthony List. 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
1: Welcome back to Issues Etc. I'm Todd Wilkin. About another half hour with Pastor Peter Bender, concluding a five-part series with him over the last week on Christian vocation. Today, talked about youth. We're now talking about widows. And in a few minutes, general instruction from Scripture to whoever you are, whatever your vocation may be, what does the Bible say? Because, well, that's the nature of Scripture in many ways. Doesn't always outline in great detail. In fact, the theme that has emerged from our conversation with Pastor Bender is this notion of Christian vocation has far more to do with specific instructions, do's and don'ts, according to your station in life, and far more with the instruction that the Christian is to live by faith before God and love before his neighbor. And we'll talk about that before our conversation concludes. Now, Pastor Bender, the reason I ask before the break about widows as an office in the church is that it seems as though, given what we know from the book of Acts and Paul's epistles, generally speaking, that widows did serve a specific function. They were given something to do by the church and in the church, especially with respect to other women. Talk about that, if you would.
4: Sure. They were given works of charity and so forth, very specifically to perform in the church. So in 1 Timothy chapter 5, this is brought out by St. Paul. He talks about the company of widows, and they're not to be, you know, taken into that company of widows too quickly unless they're really devoted to the work of charity and mercy that the church is called upon to give to those who are in need. And so talking about in 1 Timothy 5, verse 10, the lodging of strangers and the washing of the saints' feet and relieving the afflicted and so forth. These were all parts of tasks. If you think of the women that surrounded Jesus and attended to him and the apostles' needs throughout his ministry, in a certain sense, the company of the widows entered into that kind of a diaconal work in the early church.
1: It's so much so that I think in some cases they were to live from the church in terms of their resources, weren't they?
4: Well, that's right, and that's why in the First Timothy passage, you know, St. Paul talks about those widows who are really in need, that without husband, without children, without anyone to care for them. You know, in a society and culture where there was no social security, there were no safety nets as we think of them as 21st century Americans, the church was there to care for them, and then they were a part of the church's care for others, which is a stunning thing, too. Here they were in need, without a head and without earthly support, were being cared for by the church that they might be part of the church's outreach to those in need. I think another thing that needs to be addressed in terms of the context of that passage in 1 Timothy 5, St. Paul talks about the widow who lives for pleasure is dead even while she lives. You know, what is he actually talking about? Well, this living for pleasure in the early church time in that Greco-Roman culture might be that a woman would feel compelled. I have no one to care for me. I have no husband. I have no offspring, and therefore she might enter into a trade as a prostitute in order to provide for herself. And this becomes in that 1 Timothy passage a rebuke against doing that. What is the contemporary context that I think that's less likely to happen today. However, I have found many a man or a woman that feels compelled to marry quickly anyone that comes along because they're grieving over the death of their spouse. And rather than, and that may be a non-Christian, rather than commending themselves to God to care for them and drawing near to the church and the ministry of word and sacrament, they lose faith, as it were, and attach themselves to someone who is not a Christian and not a practicing one.
1: So today, we are not without widows, Pastor Bender. Now, in our American context, many of them are not destitute, but in fact, pretty well off. Sometimes
4: right.
1: it is the elderly women and especially the widows who form the backbone of many church budgets. I mean, a pastor of 24 years experience probably has learned that as well. So how do we speak to widows and to their particular vocation in the church today, where it's not an issue of them lacking means or support or family, but yet they are widows?
4: Sure. I think we need to make sure that they understand themselves always to be members of Christ's bride, the church, and that when their loyalties were, you know, sometimes felt divided before with a spouse, they're now given the opportunity to receive from their Lord Jesus everything that he has to give in teaching, in preaching, in the sacramental ministry of the congregation, so that they then can be fully engaged in the congregation's ministry of mercy to others and to give them opportunities to do that. But first they have to be receivers, as we all must, and to live by faith in the Son of God who loved us and gave himself for us, to all think of ourselves as members of his bride, the church. And even if we have lost our spouse, that doesn't change. And that primary relationship where he is husband to us and caring for us, and in receiving that care is what enables us to live by faith in him, in love toward others, in our vocation.
1: So would this preclude in any way, I think someone might just wonder, that if a woman has become a widow or a man become a widower, that they, if they read these things in the New Testament, think, well, I can't remarry.
4: Very definitely they're allowed to remarry, but only in the Lord, as St. Paul says in 1 Corinthians 7. It is better to marry than to burn, but only in the Lord. We are not to be unequally yoked with those who do not believe in Christ. And so we are to pray for them, and they're to be encouraged by us to pray that if it is God's will to give them another spouse, that he would do so, but that this spouse would be a God-fearing Christian man or woman, and that they would have the patience to wait upon the Lord. And so I have this little prayer in this section on the table of duties where we say, in their loneliness and sorrow, draw them closer to your divine service and deliver them from the temptation to seek fulfillment from the pleasures of life that can never truly satisfy. And teach them to believe that they have a sacred calling as widows to live by faith. And for the widowers, this line, teach them to pray to you for help to live in their calling, to serve their neighbors in love, and to commend their future to your gracious will. Grant them grace to remain single or provide them with a faithful Christian wife or husband.
1: Let's talk about the everyone category, and this really isn't kind of the catch-all at the end, but this is a good summary of what the general subject has been all along, Christian vocation.
4: Right. Martin Luther, in his concluding section of verses that apply to everyone, quotes Romans 13:9 and then 1 Timothy 2, verse 1. Romans 13:9, the commandments are summed up in this one rule, love your neighbor as yourself, or as I like to say, in place of yourself, which is ultimately a description of Jesus' love for us. He sets aside his divine rights, his prerogatives, his power, his glory. He empties himself out completely for us in his humiliating suffering and death for our salvation. He loves us in place of himself. And that fulfills the law. Every one of the commandments, first table of the law, love to God, the second table of the law, love to the neighbor, is always a love for God that desires him above all things and a love for the neighbor that desires their good and to do for them whatever will serve their greatest and ultimate good. And that's why Jesus was compelled by that love to lay down his life for us. And so when we speak of Christian vocation, again, I got to go back to that idea of vocation is the call of the gospel. I love you, the Lord Jesus says. I forgive you. I have died for you. I forgive you all your sins. Do not be afraid. Trust in me. This call of the gospel, the Holy Spirit calls us to faith in Christ by the gospel. That's at the heart of Christian vocation. And when we, by the grace and Spirit of God through the call of the gospel, come to faith in Christ, that faith naturally manifests itself in the kinds of descriptions of love that we've seen throughout this entire series in the passages quoted under the Table of Duties. Those are the concrete ways, the incarnational ways in which faith in Christ's love manifests itself then in love toward whoever the neighbor is. And at the heart of that, and I think this is so very important to emphasize, is that it is a love for the unworthy. It is a love for the undeserving. It's a love for those who are your enemies. It's a love for those who hate you. Because that's the love of God in Christ in the gospel for us. While we were the enemies of God, Christ died for us. In this is love, not that we loved God, but that he first loved us. And so that's the love, then, that we are called to in the call of the gospel to faith in Jesus, a love for the unworthy and the undeserving. And that's how, then, Christ is manifest in us, in our vocation as Christians, to the world.
1: We're talking with Pastor Peter Bender, pastor of Peace Lutheran Church and director of the Concordia Catechetical Academy in Sussex, Wisconsin, concluding our five-part series on Christian vocation. More on that love and that faith toward God in the last 10 minutes. Stay tuned.

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0: Welcome back to Issues Etc. I'm Todd Wilkin. We're talking about Christian vocation, concluding our five-part series with Pastor Peter Bender. Now, when it comes to the issue of suffering, which is, I think, keenly on the mind of many as we come out of the holiday season, business goes back to usual for most people at the time of the new year. But the new year is a time of everybody reflects on the last year and the year to come. Sometimes just drives people who are suffering deeper into that suffering. A lot of the times when Christians write about this, they candy coat the truth. Now, you'll notice the Bible never candy coats the truth when it comes to Christian suffering. It always presents it precisely as it is, especially in the stark terms of Christ's suffering for us. There's no candy coating at all. And in our Issues Etc. book of the month for January, called The Problem of Suffering, A Father's Hope, you will find no candy coating either. In fact, a rather jarring description of real Christian suffering and the theology of the cross. Find out more about this great resource from Concordia Publishing House, The Problem of Suffering, the Issues Etc. book of the month for January, at our website, issuesetc.org, or call Concordia Publishing House and order The Problem of Suffering, 1-800-325-3440. 1-800-325-3040. Pastor Bender, you spoke before about that love. How is that connected to, as we often say in our Lutheran parlance, that we live before God by faith and before the neighbor in love? How are love and faith connected together?
1: Love and faith are connected together in this way. First of all, faith is the passive hand of receptivity that receives God's love in Christ as a gift, freely given, the forgiveness of all of our sins. That love of God received in the gospel by faith creates faith, and it also manifests itself and creates love for the neighbor, and particularly those who are unworthy of that love. Luther had the saying that faith, that is to say the faith that receives Christ and lays hold of his forgiveness, is a busy and active thing. It doesn't need to be told what to do, because before it is even told what to do, it has already gone out and done it. And I can imagine that for some listening to the program over the last five sessions on Christian vocation have had times where they've said, but Pastor Bender, Pastor Wilkin, I don't love like you're describing. I don't love the loveless. I don't love the unworthy. And the temptation then is to drive ourselves back into ourselves and into some sort of strength of our own. And I'll have to just try harder, but the more I try, it just doesn't work. What they need more of, what we all need more of, is the gospel. What we all need more of is the sweet word of absolution, Christ's forgiveness. What we need more of is when we feel that our love is so wanting, to cry out, God, be merciful to me, a sinner, and most importantly, to hear afresh, again and again, God's precious forgiveness and love for me, and trust that God will bring forth out of that love renewed love to the neighbor. And that's the relationship between faith in Christ and love to the neighbor.
0: This is an email sent anonymously on the subject of the vocation of youth. How do we deal with a child who is unrepentant and seems to scorn his vocation? We share the law often, but that can actually inflame the sin. How do we find the law-gospel balance as parents so that our child will embrace his vocation within the family?
1: In order for there to be true repentance, there must not only be the law, but also concrete proclamation and manifestation of the gospel in the Christian home. And what I mean by that is a lot of Christian parents are under the mistaken notion that they cannot say, I love you, I forgive you, I accept you, except when their children are asking for forgiveness and saying that they are sorry for what they have done. In other words, unless they say, Dad, I'm sorry I did that, I'm sorry I've treated you this way, Dad will never say, I love you, or I forgive you. And that's never the way it should be for us as Christian parents. We are to proclaim our love and forgiveness for our children, even if they are impenitent, even if they don't acknowledge their sin. The constancy of our love for them, nothing proclaims to the Christian child the character of undeserved love than to hear that love proclaimed to them when they're recalcitrant. To see that nothing has changed in the heart of mom or dad toward me. They still love me. Even though they're upset with what I have done, they still love me. That can send a powerful message. It may take weeks or months or years to sink in. But some Christian parents, under the mistaken notion that they should never say, I forgive you, they should never say, I love you, until that child finally crumbles and says, I'm sorry for what I've done.
0: When we talk about our vocation as Christians, someone might simply ask, I don't know what mine is. And I think we started our series in kind of helping us locate ourselves, our station in life.
1: Sure.
0: Let's end that way again. It's such a simple thing, so counterintuitive, especially in an age when a lot of Christian writing to the effect wants to make it all about do's and don'ts and particular, the minutia of Christian living. How do we simply understand our vocation in terms of where God has put us in life?
1: Yeah, I like the way you put it at the end there, where God has put us. I think for us as Christians, we should say, and this might sound almost contradictory to what we've been talking about, we have one vocation, one calling, to trust in Christ Jesus, who loved us and gave himself for us on the cross. Where that faith is then lived out are all of those other particular stations of life: husbands, wives, fathers, mothers, children, workers, employers, supervisors, widows, youth, and so forth. So we all have, are you a man? Are you married? Do you have brothers? Do you have sisters? Those are all the where you live your faith in Christ. And I think that's an effective way to do it. It also keeps the focus clearly upon Jesus.
0: Pastor Peter Bender is pastor of Peace Lutheran Church and director of the Concordia Catechetical Academy in Sussex, Wisconsin. Pastor Bender, you have been very, very generous with your time with us in this series. Thank you very much. It's been
1: you're welcome,
0: excellent.
1: Todd. Thank you.
0: Tomorrow on Issues Etc., we're going to talk with Terry Mattingly of Scripps Howard News Service about the top religion stories of 2011. Thursday, we'll discuss the Epiphany season, which begins on Thursday, with Pastor Will Whedon. And then Friday this week, we'll play Issues Etc., Soundbite of the Week. A special thanks to all of our listeners, especially for listening throughout the last year and for their generous financial giving. We were, about 8 weeks ago, farther behind our budget than we've been in the last 3 or 4 years. And our listeners, made aware of the shortfall and of our need, came through with flying colors and helped us end yet another year, our fourth year in the black. And that is entirely due to the generosity of our God through these listeners that he has blessed us with for the last year and for the last 4 years. So thank you for helping us meet our budget in 2011 and head into 2012 with that same confidence in our God and his provision through our many, many listeners here on Issues Etc. God simply puts you down amongst neighbors. We don't get to choose them. We think we do, but we don't get to choose them. He chooses them for us, and he chooses us for them. This is the way God serves the neighbor through you. He chooses neighbors for you, and he chooses you for the neighbor, and he has chosen us all in Christ so that the benefits of Christ might flow to everyone, Make no mistake about it. When the baker bakes his bread, and that he may be an unbelieving baker, and the person who sits at the other end of that chain of provision on God's part might also be an unbelieving eater of bread, but God is providing for Christ's sake alone. That's what we confess in the Catechism. All this out of fatherly divine goodness and mercy without any merit or worthiness in me. It is all for Christ's sake. And this is how he serves neighbor. But it is also how the Christian is called to live in faith. It has a certain shape to it. It's not an ethereal, misty thing out there. I live by faith. What does that mean? But it has a certain shape to it. It is shaped just like where God has put you in life, husband, father, wife, mother, child, citizen, maybe pastor or employee or employer, or maybe widow, young and old. God shapes the Christian life, the life that is lived by faith in daily repentance, remembering one's baptism where God called you into his family as his child, and the forgiveness of sins. It's all lived out there, right where God has put you in life for Christ's sake. I'm Todd Wilkin. Talk with you tomorrow. Thanks for listening to Issues Etc.
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0: I think when most people hear about the 16th century Reformation of the Church, a few ideas come to mind. They think about justification, the doctrine of justification, if they use that term. They think about Scripture alone, some famous things. The names of the people come to mind, like Martin Luther and others. And probably not at the top of their list are words like baptism, the Lord's Supper, and confession and absolution. It just, I think, popularly isn't usually associated with the 16th century Reformation. But if you actually look into what those reformers were thinking about, writing about at the time, you discover they're thinking about baptism, absolution, and the Lord's Supper a lot. In fact, it's pretty near the center of their thinking about the reform of the church. Greetings and welcome to Issues Etc. I'm Todd Wilkin. Thanks for tuning us in. We continue Issues Etc. Reformation Week live this Tuesday afternoon, October the 19th. We'll talk about the presence of God, the means of grace. Pastor Paul McCain will be our guest. Now, we're giving away a copy of Lutheranism 101 to the listener with the best question or comment during this hour. Our call-in number, 1-877-623-MYIE, 877-623-6943. Our Facebook fan page, where you can leave a question or a comment, facebook.com/issuesetc. We have an in-studio email address, talkback@issuesetc.org, or you can always send us a tweet at @issuesetc. Pastor Paul McCain is publisher and executive director of editorial for Concordia Publishing House based in St. Louis. He's general editor of Concordia, the Lutheran Confessions. Paul, welcome back.
1: Hey, Todd, great to be with you today talking about such a wonderful topic.
0: Let's come at it this way. How does the work of Jesus Christ on the cross 2,000 years ago, a long, long distance away, get to you and to me and to all Christians here today?
1: Well, that is the perfect starting point for this conversation. What you're really asking is, how did what happened then and there get to me now and here? And the starting point must always be the fact that in Christ, God reconciled the world to himself. This is a past event that's completely accomplished. It's all taken care of. It's finished. It's perfect, just like Jesus says. It has been completed. That's what the word there in the Greek means, tetelestai. It has been and stands always complete. What work? The work of reconciling the world to God, forgiving all our sins. And the Bible verse that so beautifully brings this out is 2 Corinthians 5:19, where St. Paul says, "In Christ God was reconciling the world to himself, not counting their trespasses against them." And then he entrusts to us, who is us, it is the church and the ministry of the church, entrusts to us the message of reconciliation. And Paul says, we are Christ's ambassadors, God making his appeal through us. So God has won all this for us, and now he has, in addition to winning all this for us, given us the sure and certain objective means by which people appropriate this reconciliation to themselves personally.
0: Why do you think, and maybe my observation is wrong, Paul, I don't know if you share it, but why do you think popularly these means of grace, baptism, absolution, the Lord's Supper that we're going to be talking about here, mm-hmm. are not usually associated with kind of the central teachings, popularly associated with the central teachings of the Reformation?
1: Well, I think that's because of the influence of the Reformed and more Zwinglian branch of the Reformation, which placed much less emphasis on sacraments. I mean, I was going to say, this whole discussion is a wonderful example of the fact that the Lutheran Reformation was and is a conservative Reformation. It didn't throw the baby out with the bathwater. Sacraments are fine once you understand them properly, but Calvinism has kind of a refined view of sacraments, but Zwinglianism, the more radical branches of the Reformation, just tossed them out altogether. That ultimately the infinite God can't have any concrete interaction with the finite world. Of course, that whole theory would overthrow the incarnation itself. But the Reformation, the Lutheran Reformation, the genuine Reformation of the Church, was very much about reforming the sacramental system of the Church, not getting rid of it, but putting it back on its solid foundation, which is based on the gospel itself.
0: Okay, what condition did they find it in? In other words, Where was the Roman Catholic Church right, and where were they wrong on the means of grace?
1: Right. Well, this is very important to point out. Rome is not wrong when it comes to what baptism is in terms of being a true act of God in the life of a person. Rome is not wrong when it says that the body and blood of Christ are truly there and people receive it with their mouths. We teach the same thing. But the problem with Roman Catholicism on the means of grace is that Rome, by this point in time, and by this point I mean by the 16th century, particularly the 12th, 13th, 14th centuries, had developed these very intricate views of how God infuses grace into man, just enough grace to enable man to merit salvation for themselves. These are very, very nuanced issues. But basically, Rome's sacramental system was predicated on the fact that they believe man is in constant cooperation with the grace of God to merit to merit God's continuing grace by which he is saved. Now, that might sound like a mouthful, but the bottom line in all these discussions is the goal of the Lutheran Reformation and the doctrine of Holy Scripture, which is properly confessed in the Lutheran Church, is to always be killing what is called the monster of uncertainty. How can you ever be certain you have a gracious God? In the Roman system, you can never be quite sure, because how do you know you've gotten enough grace and are doing enough to make sure you keep getting grace to keep God happy? In the Calvinist system, the monster of uncertainty is the very fact that Calvinism teaches that Christ did not pay for the sins of the whole world. So their whole system is predicated on a horrible assumption that the blood of Jesus Christ didn't really atone for the sins of the world. So how can you ever be sure you're one of the elect? And, of course, in the more radical forms of the Reformation, the only certainty you have of God's grace is your moment-by-moment feelings of experiencing God's grace. So all of these are various forms of what's called, there's a Latin phrase for it, but it translates as the monster of uncertainty. So we're out to kill that monster as often as possible. And that monster is always the old sinful flesh within us that's always telling us you've got to earn it, you've got to merit it, you've got to deserve it. And that's the voice of Satan, really, in our lives, casting doubt on God's sure and certain work in Christ.
0: So the Roman Church had by this time taken the scriptural teaching on the sacraments and, in a sense, perverted it by putting it into service of a theology that required man to receive grace and further merit salvation. So the sacraments become kind of, instead of a gift from God by which he gives forgiveness, they were a means to an end by which a man could kind of, earn his own way.
1: Yes, and all this is very clearly laid out in the Council of Trent, and people always like to say, well, the Council of Trent was set aside by Vatican II, and that's really not what Rome teaches anymore. This is a very misinformed view of Roman Catholicism. Anybody who takes the time to look at the footnotes in the Catechism of the Catholic Church, which is a wonderful resource for understanding Roman Catholicism today, will note in those footnotes very carefully what is always cited in footnote after footnote after footnote, particularly on all these issues about justification, salvation, the means of grace. It's always the Council of Trent. The Council of Trent flat out asserts that man can gradually and constantly, in ever-increasing measure, merit more and more of God's grace for him and thereby please God and earn his salvation. Rome even teaches that it's wrong for a person, that it's actually a mark of piety if a Christian remains in doubt his whole life, whether or not he's obtained enough grace of God. They say, well, that makes a person humble. I mean, this is drawn precisely out of the canons of the Council of Trent, Session 6, Canon 9 and Canon 13, if people want to refer to the Council of Trent. So Rome throws you back on the uncertainty of, have I earned enough grace? And this is what Martin Luther agonized with. Remember, his question was, how can I find a righteous God? How can I know? He went to confession often. I was speaking to a man the other day who said when he was a Roman Catholic for a while, he went to confession every single day of his life. He could never obtain certainty because he kept being thrown back on his own ability to feel grace or to merit grace. And this is an error that Rome shares with Calvinism and Zwinglianism, ironically, very ironically, that you come full circle and they both meet at the same point.
0: With only about 30 seconds here, when we're talking about these means of grace, can we be so bold as to talk about the presence of God?
1: Sure. I mean, this is how, well, God is present everywhere, okay, but his omnipresence does me no good whatsoever unless he's present for me. And I know he's present for me in the person and work of his son, Jesus Christ, again, by which he has reconciled the world to himself, not counting trespasses against it. And he promises me individually and personally, Paul, you are baptized into Christ, therefore you are a new creation. I'm kind of mixing a couple Bible references there, but for instance, Romans chapter 6 makes it very, very clear that when I'm baptized into Christ, I am in Christ. Paul in Galatians 2 talks about it's no longer I who live, but Christ who lives in me. And the life I now live, I live by faith in the Son of God who loved me and gave himself up for me. Nowhere in that verse does it say, I know I'm loved because I feel it in my heart or I've done enough to earn it. It's based on the objective work of Jesus Christ, the vicarious satisfaction of the atoning work of Christ on the cross.
0: When we come back, we'll continue our conversation with Pastor Paul McCain of Concordia Publishing House on the presence of God, the means of grace, its issues, etc., Reformation Week. It's Tuesday afternoon, October the 19th.

0: Do Lutherans just follow the teachings of Martin Luther? How is Lutheranism similar and different from historic churches like Roman Catholicism and Eastern Orthodoxy? The Issues Etc. 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Lutheranism 101.
1: Think big screens belong in the movie theater, not at church? Think garage bands should stay in the garage, not be jamming in front of the altar? Hey, we do too. 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
0: I'm Todd Wilkin. Welcome back to Issues Etc. Pastor Paul McCain is our guest. Talking about the presence of God, the means of grace, it's Issues Etc. Reformation Week. Paul, let's talk about these one at a time, if we could. Beginning, I guess the best place to begin chronologically is with baptism, because in the history of the church, it usually comes first as the first sacrament administered. Many Christians believe that this is, and it appears to be in many cases, kind of a outward sign, a symbol, a ritual that we undergo once we've become a Christian and when we're able to consciously confess the Christian faith. Does this match up with Holy Scripture?
4: No, there's nothing in Scripture to indicate that baptism is anything less than how it's described in the Bible. This, you know, when this finally sunk into my head after years, frankly, it wasn't until I was a pastor, I think, that I finally didn't put all the pieces together adequately enough. You've just got to let the Scriptures speak as they speak, which is very clearly. They are describing not simply an assurance or a possibility, but a reality of God's action in baptism. You know, Jesus Christ said, "Go therefore and make disciples of all nations." And he doesn't say, first you've got to teach them everything they need to know, and then once they make a decision for me, then you can have them baptized as a sign of their faith. No, he simply says, "Go therefore and make disciples of all nations." How? The very first thing he says, baptizing them in the name of the Father, Son, and Holy Spirit, and then teaching them. So baptism is to be done to for everybody, regardless of age. St. Peter says in Acts 2:38-39, when people are saying, "Oh, what should we do? What should we do? You just preached a sermon that's cut us to the quick. Repent and be baptized, every one of you, for the forgiveness of your sins." He doesn't say repent and be baptized as a sign that you've come to faith and therefore want to commit your life to Jesus and this is a sign of obedience. He says, no, repent and be baptized for the forgiveness of your sins. You will receive the gift of the Holy Spirit. The promise is for you and for your children and for everybody who's far off, everybody whom the Lord our God calls to himself. And then in Acts 2:41 it says, those who received his word, God's word, they were baptized. It's very interesting. I always like to make a real point of this, that if you read the account of the deacon Philip working with the Ethiopian eunuch in Acts chapter 8, We don't know how it happened or why it happened, but the guy was sitting there reading out of Isaiah 53. The Holy Spirit led Philip to this Ethiopian, and the man said, wow, this is really fascinating stuff I'm reading, but who is he talking about? Is he talking about himself, or is he talking about another one? And then beginning with that scripture, Philip preached the gospel to him. And what's the very first thing we're reading after this happened, after this little mini catechesis or this mini teaching program? The guy says, well, here's water. What's to prevent me from being baptized? So baptism was right with Philip's presentation of the gospel immediately. There was baptism was tied into that. So the work of Christ in baptism is very objective.
0: Now, it sounds like you are saying that the Bible portrays baptism not as man's work, but as entirely God's work.
4: Yeah, well, I mean, obviously we have to have the child there or the adult there receiving the water, but these are not acts of obedience on our part. It's we're like beggars being invited into a feast, and you know, we're not going to stand there and say, "Oh, look how good I am. I'm eating now because I've been starving to death." These are objective actions of Jesus Christ in our lives. You know, St. Paul says in Romans 6, and I've already mentioned this, don't you know that all of us who've been baptized into Christ were baptized into his death? In that baptism, St. Paul says, if we have been united with him, and that's not an if as if it's untrue, but since we've been united with him, we shall certainly also be united with him in a resurrection. So we were buried into his death, we're going to be raised just as he was. St. Paul says in Galatians chapter 3, verse 27, as many of you as were baptized into Christ have put on Christ. St. Paul doesn't say, as many of you came up to the altar and made your decision for Jesus that day, you put on Christ. He says, no, as many of you as were baptized into Christ have put on Christ. And it's very interesting. He speaks in a kind of a passive sense here. As many of you were baptized into Christ. So these are gifts of God given to us through baptism.
0: We're talking about these things as means of grace, Paul, and perhaps we have gotten one step ahead of ourselves in failing to properly define grace, because in the old Roman system, as you described it, it sounded as though grace is a substance, some kind of a power transfer that enables someone to do what they couldn't ordinarily do for themselves. But what is grace
4: Correct.
0: When we talk about means of grace?
4: Yeah. Well, you made a very, very important point. If you define grace as something that God stirs up within man, then you go completely wrong. And that's where Romanists go wrong. That's where Calvinists go wrong. That's where enthusiasts, and we'll explain that word in a moment, go wrong. But grace is the unmerited, pure gift of God. It's just another word for an absolute pure gift. You know, there's a little way of defining grace that uses each of the letters of the word. God's riches at Christ's expense. That's a nice way of thinking of grace because it's anchored so clearly in the cross of Jesus Christ. There is grace only flowing through the cross of Jesus Christ, which God gives us objectively through these means. So it's very important to get your definitions right. You know, if grace is viewed as an inner illumination, then how are you ever going to be sure of anything? You know, there's no way anybody's going to be assured that they're saved by saying, well, just, you know, you've had grace kind of poured into you or infused into you, and you can feel it now, right? Well, at a moment of doubt, no, I don't. So grace is an objective work of God.
0: Can we push it beyond that, or not beyond that, but perhaps supplement that in saying that where is grace? It's primarily in God himself. It is his disposition, his merciful disposition toward his favor toward us.
4: Right. Absolutely. It's purely something that comes from God to us. It's, you know, you can talk about it as being God's love, as long as you always put the emphasis on it's a gift from God to us.
0: So when we say means of grace, Paul, many people might immediately think it's kind of that transfer of power, but it sounds as though we're really talking here about the means by which God not just demonstrates, but actually delivers to us his undeserved favor in Jesus Christ.
4: Yes, it's very important to always make this point that when God acts in our life, it's kind of it's a twofold thing. It's a promise, but it's also a power that does what it promises. In other words, it's not merely

0: anytime the gospel's being preached, it's not merely an assurance, it's actually a forgiving word of God. Whenever the scriptures are read or meditated on in any form, it is an actual activity of the Holy Spirit forgiving our sins. That's why it's such a powerful thing, and that's why it's so important for us to understand how important the means of grace are. So many Christians don't have this assurance. They have no objective means of grace, and they're constantly wondering, how can I be sure? How can I be sure? How can I be sure? The Arminian branch of Christianity will always say, well, I made a decision for Jesus. This is why in those church bodies, often rebaptisms outnumber first-time baptisms. Among Calvinists, I've had many conversations with them. When they deny the universal reconciliation of Christ to the whole world, their only means of knowing that they're among the elect are their feelings, and you know, do I have an ongoing experience of God's presence in my life, usually defined as emotion? So again, remember I said the goal of this doctrine is to slay that dragon of uncertainty, that great monster that always wants to rear its ugly head in our lives and cause us doubt in God's love for us. So God knows us so well. He knows we had to take care of the sin problem in these people's lives, and we now take care of the assurance problem as well. Father, Son, and Holy Spirit, triune God, acting in our lives to do what needs to be done for our salvation.
1: The documents of the 16th century Reformation also list among the means of grace one that often doesn't get a lot of play, even among Lutherans, sadly, and that is confession of sins and absolution. Mm-hmm. You've got about a minute before this break. Give us a brief definition, if you will.
0: Of confession and absolution?
1: Yeah.
0: Well, again, you know, it depends on how you define a sacrament if you want to say that absolution is a sacrament. So maybe we'll get into that later. But for right now, this is merely a word of Christ spoken through his servant to each individual person. Your sins are forgiven. I've been reading recently about people who came to a Lutheran church, and what they were so shocked is at the beginning of the service, the pastor would say, your sins are forgiven. This word of absolution blew their mind. They said, we've never heard this in our churches. No one's ever told us your sins are forgiven. And that's not merely like a pious wish. That, again, is this the reality of God's grace. It promises and it gives the moment it promises. It actually affects what it proclaims. So confession and absolution is a means of grace. It is simply the word of a forgiving gospel applied to people individually.
1: When we come back, we'll talk more about confession and absolution. The presence of God, the means of grace, is our subject on this Tuesday afternoon, October the 19th. It's Issues Etc. Reformation Week. Pastor Paul McCain, publisher and executive director of editorial for Concordia Publishing House and general editor of Concordia, the Lutheran Confessions, is our guest. It might start to sound to you like a familiar theme from the Reformation, and that is we're really talking here about God's Word. How does God's Word come to us? Well, it comes to us in its written form. It comes to us when it is proclaimed faithfully according to those scriptures. It comes to us through these means instituted by Christ himself, nothing other than God's Word. So should it surprise us that baptism does what God promises it does if the thing in baptism is his Word? God's Word always does what God promises it will do. We'll be right back. Amen.

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0: Issues Etc. is in the forefront of that movement, in the extension of the kingdom of God, the proclamation of the Lord Jesus Christ, the demonstration that our Lord Jesus is not irrelevant to what's going on in the culture, that our historic biblical Lutheran theology is more urgently needed at this moment than at any other moment in history, and Issues Etc. is in the forefront of that 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
1: What do Americans think of stem cell research?
2: This is a special commentary from the Susan B. Anthony List, named for the suffragette who was proudly pro-life.
1: A Rasmussen Report national telephone survey of likely voters indicates that 67% of American voters are opposed to federal funding of embryonic stem cell research, which destroys a human embryo, while 83% of the respondents who considered themselves pro-life oppose such funding. Only 55% of those who said they are pro-choice supported using taxpayer money for such research, coming on the heels of a federal judge's ruling against President Obama's executive order authorizing embryonic stem cell research, it appears the momentum is against this destructive procedure.
2: This is Marjorie Dannenfelser, president of the Susan B. Anthony List. 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
3: 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Pastor McCain, one more question on confession and absolution, then I want to talk about the Lord's Supper. You said many people are shocked to hear a pastor plainly say, which is often and in many cases every Sunday said at the beginning of the service after hearing a general confession of the congregation, in the stead and by the command of Christ, I forgive you all your sins. Where in the Bible is a pastor authorized to say such a thing?
4: John 20:23 says, if you forgive the sins of any, they are forgiven. That's Jesus talking. That's Jesus giving them the power and authority to do that. He breathed on them the Holy Spirit. This is after his resurrection. If you recall, in the upper room, he said, peace be with you. You know, as the Father has sent me, so I am now sending you. And the purpose of being sent by Christ, the purpose of the church's ministry, is to speak that word of forgiveness. So again, these aren't, you know, this isn't a, well, gosh, I sure hope God forgives your sins, or you people have done such a great job confessing your sins, now you deserve the forgiveness of God. No, again, the gospel is good news precisely because it doesn't depend on me. It's all because of what Jesus Christ has done, and it couldn't be more clear. Matthew 18:18 says, whatever you loose on earth shall be loosed in heaven. Luke 10:16 says of the words spoken by Christians to one another, by our pastors to us, the one who hears you hears me. So our pastors, and I always tell people when I've talked to people about this, you've got to focus on what they're saying. I, as a called and ordained servant of the Word of God, a slave of that Word, and some of our older absolution formulas make it very clear, in the stead and by the command. Boy, if I couldn't say those words, I would be terrified to stand up in front of a congregation and say, I forgive you. But I realize it's not me speaking. It's Jesus Christ. I stand in his stead. I stand and go and speak by his command. And there's our comfort again. Again, the monster of uncertainty is killed when we can look always at Christ on the cross and his gifts.
3: Much of the Reformation is taken up with the subject next, which is the Lord's Supper. Luther said one of his greatest writings is really his great confession on the Lord's Supper. And one might simply look at it and say, but didn't the Reformation clear up all that nonsense about body and blood and bread and wine? What's your answer?
4: Well, it cleared up a lot of nonsense, but the nonsense wasn't the reality of the body and blood of Christ being present under the bread and wine, which is exactly what the Lord's Supper is all about. given and shed for you are the key words. Those words for you are the words, again, the Holy Spirit uses to draw out of us the reality and the recognition that it is all by God's grace, and those words are powerful, the powerful words. Again, they're not just an assurance. They carry with them the very reality of what they talk about. So when we hear, this is my body, this is my blood given for you, that gospel word is forgiving our sins, and then God gives us a concrete assurance of that, strengthens our faith, gives into our very mouths the very means by which he won that salvation for us. And this is so beautifully pictured in the Old Testament when the people would offer their sacrifices for the forgiveness of their sins, and they would always have a share of eating in that sacrifice. What could be more clear a picture of what the Lord's Supper is all about? You know, and St. Paul says in 1 Corinthians 11:20, when you come together, you're not eating the Lord's Supper. You're all, you know, doing your own thing. And so he has to, that's kind of a roundabout way of testifying to what this supper is all about. It's the Lord's Supper. You know, he says in St. Paul says in 1 Corinthians 10, the bread we break, is it not a participation in the body of Christ, that intimate fellowship? So we cleared up a lot of false understandings of the supper. It's not a sacrifice. It's not a re-sacrifice for the forgiveness of sins. It can be thought of as a sacrifice of thanks and praise, but there's no sacrificing for sins going on. We're not doing it to earn grace, which is what the Roman Catholic Church eventually developed these views of it as a sacrifice. That's the Roman Catholic error. The error on the other side are the Reformed and the Zwinglians and all their descendants. This is not any mere memorial meal, which is the most raw form of the error. It's not some kind of intellectual exercise by which we receive the bread in our mouths and our souls ascend to heaven and there commune and feed on the flesh of Christ. That's a bunch of nonsense. Calvin shares Zwingli's errors on the sacrament. If you want proof of that, you can go to bookofconcord.org, and on the left-hand column, you can read a document that Calvin himself wrote and drafted called the Consensus Tigurinus, in which he says, if anybody says that the Lord's Supper is the body and blood of Christ, that's a horrendous error. And it just completely demolishes the often heard claim by the Calvinists that, well, Calvin really did believe in the real presence. No, there's more of a belief in the real absence under the elements of the sacrament. So the Lord's Supper is, again, a gift of Jesus Christ given to his church by which we receive the grace of God, the forgiving love, the assurance of his full and complete salvation for us.
3: And just before we go to the email and our listeners, someone says, look, I thought salvation was won at the cross, and now I hear you saying, Pastor McCain, that there's salvation in baptism, there's salvation in the Lord's Supper, there's salvation in the words of forgiveness spoken by the pastor. Which is it?
4: Well, I would say, if there's any confusion on this point, salvation was won at the cross. It's applied, and I'm plugged into it through the objective means by which God connects me to that great salvation. It's like a nuclear power plant off somewhere generating electricity. If there were no feeder lines from it to my house, to my wall sockets, I could plug my hairdryer in all day long, and it would never turn on. I couldn't turn lights on, anything. So you can think of it, the means of grace are like the power lines that God has strung from this event 2,000 years ago to every individual person and plugs them into the great, powerful, all-atoning, forever sufficient sacrifice of Jesus Christ. I think that's kind of a good way to put these things in perspective.
3: Okay, this comment comes from Natalie in Kendallville, Indiana, via Facebook. Natalie says, it seems to be in our nature as humans to want to find God somewhere tangibly in our lives. When a church body or a denomination denies the biblical truth of the means of grace found in the sacraments, it always seems as though they will come up with some other made-up, man-made means of grace. For example, meditation, works, etc. Why do they ignore what Scripture so plainly teaches, that Christ is present in the means he has given to us? Pastor McCain.
4: I think I would trace historically these feelings to this deeply held animus or negative attitude over against Roman Catholicism. I sometimes refer to it jokingly, but not so jokingly, as Romophobia. In other words, anything that smacks of anything we think is Roman Catholicism must be bad. And so that's why I think there's this knee-jerk reaction against the concept of sacrament. You know, the word sacrament itself often causes people pause. Sacrament simply comes from the Latin translation of the Greek word in the New Testament, which means mystery, mysterion. When the Greek New Testament was translated into Latin, they chose a word, sacramentum, which actually had a secular meaning as a sign or a seal or a ritual by which often, for instance, soldiers were pledging their loyalty. So, I mean, don't be freaked out over these words. The reality is these are words referring to the work of God. Now, back to her question, why do people swap out non-sacramental things that they can't count on at all for the real deal? Historically, I base it on this reality, but I think sometimes there's also this internal feeling that we have to keep understanding about ourselves as sinful beings, that it is within our nature to want the law. It is within our nature to ignore God's word. It's within our nature to want to discover within ourselves something that makes us feel good about our relationship with God. So we're kind of fighting a whole host of problems here, one of which is our own sinful nature. But the good news is the Christian religion teaches God is gracious for Christ's sake without any deeds of the law. And it's just kind of scary when people replace their own feelings of grace in their hearts for the objective means by which the grace is given to them. Because, again, they're going to be eaten up by this monster of uncertainty. To what are they going to cling when they're lying on their deathbed?
3: We're going to take a break. When we come back, we're going to have more of our listeners' email questions and comments for Pastor Paul McCain. It is Issues Etc. 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During this hour, we'll get a copy of Lutheranism 101 absolutely free. 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He's also general editor of Concordia, the Lutheran Confessions. When we come back, your questions, your comments, and one more hour of Issues Etc. Reformation Week. We'll be right back.

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4: Thanks to the following congregations for standing with us by joining the Issues Etc. 300. Resurrection Lutheran, Detroit, Michigan. 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Glory of Christ Lutheran, Plymouth, Minnesota. 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Peace Lutheran, Sussex, Wisconsin. 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

0: Welcome back to Issues Etc. I'm Todd Wilkin. Pastor Paul McCain is our guest. 10 more minutes on this Tuesday afternoon, October the 19th of Issues Etc. Reformation Week. Today we're talking about the presence of God, the means of grace. Kathy's listening in St. Charles, Missouri. Hi, Kathy.
1: Yeah, hi. I just enjoy your topic so much today because it's so important to understand the true scriptural understanding of the means of grace and emphasize it over and against the incorrect teachings that are often taught in other churches. I come from a more Baptist, non-denominational, and Presbyterian background, there was just no comfort in the gifts that God gives us in those backgrounds. It was all about, you know, what I did in obedience or the symbols, especially when it came to the Lord's Supper. It was just symbolic. There was no comfort there. It's just so freeing and such a weight lifted off, knowing that it's all about Christ. It's nothing about me. It's all about what He gives me. It's just so comforting.
0: Mm-hmm. Kathy, thank you very much. Thanks for listening in St. Charles. Your thoughts?
2: Oh, I tell you, I just get tears in my eyes when I hear people say things like this, and I hear it all the time. And Todd, I know you do too on this radio show. I just the other day on my blog site, a lady wrote in and talked about how she can't take it anymore. She's been Southern Baptist her whole life. And listen, I grew up with Southern Baptists. I love them. They're my brothers and sisters in Christ. They got a lot of good things going for them. But this woman on my blog site, just like Kathy, was saying, she just has no comfort. She said, listen to what this lady says. I don't know how much longer I can live on the steady diet of commit more to Jesus and ask Jesus more into my heart week after week. And this is what Kathy's talking about. And again, where is the certainty to be found? Where are people being pointed? And if the finger is pointed right straight back at you, wow, you know? As St. Paul says in the Scriptures, there is nothing good within me. Praise God that Kathy has received the comfort of the Holy Spirit through the gospel and through the objective means of grace.
0: Laura emails us. She says, oftentimes I find talking to non-Lutherans about baptism and the Lord's Supper like talking to someone from a different planet. Mm-hmm. Where does one start? Is there a list of passages, or can you suggest a book that would help? Does Lutheranism 101 have such a list? She says, I think when a person doesn't understand or believe in original sin or the bondage of the will, infant baptism is looked as a very bad thing. Many think that the doctrine of original sin only gives people an excuse to sin more. I find myself going round in circles trying to explain many of our doctrines to people, and I'm not willing to get into an argument over these things with people. I sure could use some help in explaining what the means of grace are. Thanks very much for your show. Pastor McCain.
2: Well, first of all, I think she makes a very good point. You can never argue, and I'm using the word argue in the popular sense of, you know, a big fight, you know, big heated emotional exchange. You can't argue people into the Christian faith. And keep in mind, we can't convince people, but I love her emphasis on how can I explain what we believe. This is really what St. Peter talks about when we should be prepared to give an answer about the hope that is within us to anybody who asks. You know, do so with humility and with trembling, and do it very gently. So I would say, you know, there are some wonderful resources out there. Lutheranism 101, I think that's just a fantastic book for helping Lutherans understand what it is that their church teaches, what they were taught, what they know to be true, and then also giving it to people to help them, even if they don't agree with us, at least they'll understand where we're coming from. But I love what she said about it feels like we're from different planets. It's like using the same words but speaking a different language. You know, the book that I just keep going back to over and over again is simply The Small Catechism with the explanation in the back. I think it's such a wonderful resource because you have this beautiful, clear statement of the Christian faith in the front, Martin Luther's explanation of the faith in six chief parts. You can boil a whole Christian faith down and what the Bible teaches down into six chief points. And then in the back, there's all these Bible verses that can help you explain the Christian faith. You know, sometimes when I'm on this show, I'll just reveal my secret. People say, wow, Pastor McCain, you quote the Bible. You just have it all memorized. And I'm sitting here just reading out of this thing, the thing that most Lutherans have in their hand, because it just gives such clear questions and such clear answers. And just help people understand, take the word as it is written, as it speaks. You know, just let it speak for itself. The Word of God is very powerful. So we bear gentle witness to the truth of God's Word. We're not going to try to argue people into the faith. We don't need to get angry. Just do it gently and with respect.
0: All right. By the way, both he and Laura mentioned Lutheranism 101. I should tell you, it's our Issues, Etc. 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Ask for Lutheranism 101. Ken in Winter Park, Florida, emails us. He says, how does Christ's presence in the Old Testament differ from his presence in the New Testament? Is his presence in the sacraments dependent on his incarnation? Great question, by the way. Or was he equally present in the quote-unquote spiritual rock that Paul mentions in 1 Corinthians 10?
2: That's an interesting way of putting it. Was he equally present? The answer has to be yes. He's either present or he's not, okay? It's not as if Jesus was kind of sitting back in heaven on the benches waiting for the coach to send him in when the time was right. It's my firm belief, based on Holy Scripture, based on John 1, where it says, no man has ever seen God but Jesus Christ, the only begotten Son of God. He is the one who makes him known to us. I believe this has always been the role of the second person of the Holy Trinity, the one who reveals the great Father of lights. He did so in a pre-incarnate way in the Old Testament. He does so in a very incarnate way in the New Testament. So his presence was equal, but it was of a different kind. It was only in the New Testament that he took on flesh and blood and shed that flesh and blood on the Christ, and that's why he can give us, for instance, the Lord's Supper in such a way that eating that body and blood gives us the forgiveness of sins. But the reality of Christ's presence in the Old Testament was the same, drawing people to himself through the word of promise that he gave. They were looking forward to the realities that we now look back on and can enjoy and understand. Remember, it says, you know, God in these last days has spoken to us by his Son. So we have the benefit of the full revelation of God in Jesus Christ incarnate. That's a very good question. That's probably a whole show's worth of topic right there.
0: Oh, sure it is. But we come to our last question, Paul. You've mentioned this again and again from the very beginning to the very end here. But again, talk about the comfort, the certainty that we find in Christ's appointed means of delivering the grace of his perfect life, death, and resurrection to us today.
2: Well, one thing, I don't know if I've emphasized this enough, but I don't want anybody to leave this interview thinking that I'm saying that we are to put our trust in the actions of the sacraments. In other words, oh boy, this is a magic water, this is a magic ceremony, this is magic food, you know, this, if I just do this, then I know. No. It's an objective means of grace, always, because it's based on the objective promise of God's work in Jesus Christ, an accomplished reality for the sins of the whole world, given to us purely by grace. Nothing within me merits it. Nothing within me ever deserves it. It's purely objective, God acting in the person of his Son, Jesus Christ, to give me this. And there's where our certainty lies. Your caller, Kathy, I believe her name, was saying how comforting it is to have finally the assurance. And what she's talking about is she has received the assurance of the gospel of Jesus Christ because she's been pointed to Jesus Christ on the cross. This is the whole focus of the New Testament, and I'm so happy to see in evangelical circles there's an ever-growing awareness that spirituality has to be Jesus-centered and specifically cross-centered and open tomb-centered, really grounded in the Word of God, to beat down constantly that horrible monster of uncertainty, which will get us every time as soon as we take our eyes off the cross.
0: Pastor Paul McCain is publisher and executive director of editorial for Concordia Publishing House, based in St. Louis. He's general editor of Concordia, the Lutheran Confessions. Paul, thank you so much.
2: My pleasure, and please let me plug your show and encourage congregations and people in congregations to support Issues, Etc. It's a wonderful ministry. God bless you, Todd.
0: Thank you. Let's see, the winner of Lutheranism 101 during this hour has got to be Laura. Laura emailed us, and if you would email us back, talkback@issuesetc.org. Send us your mailing address, and we will send out to you a copy of Lutheranism 101. Thanks to everybody who called and all the questions and comments. Hope we could get to all of them. It is just exactly as Paul said a moment ago. There's that power plant off there chugging away, producing electricity, and yet there's no connection to your house. The cross of Jesus Christ was for the salvation of the whole world. How does it get to the world? Jesus says, go, preach. Preach forgiveness and repentance and my mercy. Baptize, teach. All these means that he has given us. And he's very specific. He says, baptize in the name of the Father, Son, and the Holy Spirit. He says, do this in remembrance of me. Eat, drink for the forgiveness of sins. He says, whoever sins you forgive, they are forgiven. Whatever you bind on earth will be bound in heaven. Whatever you loose on earth will be loosed in heaven. He has given us the means of delivering his own salvation. And it is the means by which he himself delivers that salvation to you and to me. I'm Todd Wilkin. Talk with you again tomorrow. Thanks for listening to Issues Etc.
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5: Since your majesty and your lordships desire a simple reply, unless I am convinced by scripture and by plain reason, and not by popes and councils who have so often contradicted themselves, my conscience is captive to the word of God. To go against conscience is neither right nor safe. I cannot, and I will not, recant. Here I stand. I can do no other. God help me.
0: The famous words of 16th century reformer Martin Luther. What were they asking him to recant, and what did he refuse to recant? Well, many things, but at the heart and the center of it all was the debate over how a sinner is made right, is declared right by a holy and righteous God. And the debate was really what we have come to call the 16th century Reformation. Its outcome, well, the same Martin Luther at one point will later say that the doctrine of justification by grace through faith for Christ's sake alone is the doctrine upon which the church either stands or falls. What did he mean? Greetings and welcome to Issues Etc. I'm Todd Wilkin. Thanks for tuning us in. We're kicking off Reformation Week here on Issues Etc. live this Monday, October the 18th. I invite your questions or comments as Dr. Carl Fikencher joins us to talk about sin and grace, the doctrine of justification on this Reformation Week. 1-877-623-6943, 877-623-MYIE. 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He's a regular guest, associate professor of pastoral ministry and missions at Concordia Theological Seminary in Fort Wayne, Indiana. Dr. Fikencher, welcome back.
6: Thank you, Todd. Great to be back.
0: Many times in his career as a reformer, Dr. Martin Luther bemoaned the loss or the potential loss of this teaching. And he said, without it, the church cannot stand, and with it, the church cannot fall. In many churches today, Christian churches today, it's not the center of what is being taught. Some of them, either by what they teach explicitly or implicitly, deny the doctrine of justification. Have many churches lost it?
6: Well, I think that's probably true. And I think part of the problem is that in Luther's day, people were very, very much aware that ultimately what really mattered was their standing before God. The idea that one of these days they were going to die and that heaven or hell were an absolute reality for every person ever conceived. And so people went through life looking ahead to that, unfortunately, before the Reformation, with great fear, knowing that God was great and God was mighty and God was holy. And as they looked at themselves and their own experience, they knew how small they were, how insignificant, and how sinful they were. So they were looking ahead to how they, as small, insignificant, and sinful people, could someday, inevitably would, in fact, stand before God and face that eternal situation. Nowadays, I really think that people have lost that sense of reality of a final judgment, so that people go through life either in a blissful naivete or even in a real denial that whatever God is out there would actually send anyone to hell, or with a picture of God as love but not God as holy, so that eternal judgment is not really in play. The result, then, is that I think too many churches are looking to address things that people do have on their immediate radar screens. And this is not to say, and I stress this with my preaching students, this is not to say that we don't preach every Sunday for Tuesday as well as Judgment Day or the day we die. We do, but if we forget that Tuesday is just one step toward what really ultimately will be eternally significant, we may wind up speaking about things that in themselves really aren't so significant. In other words, if we spend all of our time trying to make people feel good for each daily activity, we're going to miss out on this chief teaching that by Christ we stand justified, we stand right with God, and without him we simply do not.
0: In today's context, Dr. Fikencher, is it only the Roman Catholic Church that so often fails to teach correctly about justification?
6: No, not at all. I think the examples we offered before suggest that this is something that any person, any Christian preacher even, can fall into. We certainly want to be relevant to each day in our members' lives, and we might sometimes, as a result, wind up majoring in minors, spending all of our time focusing on things that are at best penultimate. So denial of justification isn't just a matter of official church teachings that say if you believe in justification by grace through faith alone, you are condemned, you are anathema. Not just that at all. It really is a denial of justification to put it on the back burner, to make it unimportant, to fail to mention it. And then there are even ways that, in fact, deny justification much more subtly, even among those who would affirm it. For example, a church that denies the efficacy of the sacraments of baptism and Holy Communion often has behind that denial an implicit idea that something like baptism couldn't save a baby because something in that baby isn't quite right yet, quite mature yet. Like the baby, for example, isn't yet able to make a decision for Christ. Ultimately, what that's doing is saying that there has to be some kind of work, something in a person that can't be present yet at a very, very early age. And any time some kind of work, even a work as seemingly attractive as confessing your faith in Christ, is required for right standing before God, that actually is a denial of justification. And that's done, as I said, by churches that absolutely would say, oh, no, you're of course not justified by what you do, solely by what Christ has done. The de facto denial of justification is certainly widespread.
0: So, scripturally, what is the teaching of justification in a nutshell?
6: In a very, very short nutshell, it is to say that we are declared righteous or right with God solely by what God has done for us in Christ Jesus, that Christ's death on the cross has done everything required for our salvation and, in fact, the salvation of the whole world. Luther has just a short quotation I might cite that kind of identifies this. He says this, by the one solid rock which we call the doctrine of justification, we mean that we are redeemed from sin, death, and the devil, and are made partakers of life eternal, not by ourselves, but by help from without, that is, outside ourselves, in other words. And then he goes on to say, by the only begotten Son of God, Jesus Christ. That's a good nutshell of what justification is. We are declared righteous before God by what Christ has done for us.
0: Why would Luther go so far as to say that this is the teaching upon which the church will either stand or fall? About a minute.
6: Yeah. Well, really, this is the line of demarcation between Christianity, anything that is truly Christian, and all the other religions of the world. All other religions teach or assume that to be right with whatever God you identify is dependent on what we do, that something about us is necessary. And that seems so logical, because it's the way everything works in ordinary life. If we want something, we've got to pay for it. If we want someone to like us, we've got to be nice to that other person. It's just logical to think that if there's this great, powerful, almighty God out there who has created the world and runs and operates the world, in order to be deemed right by him, to have a right standing before him, surely it seems logical that we have to do something. But as soon as we make that assumption, we've moved out of the entire summary of the Christian faith, that all things are in Christ crucified. What Christ did on the cross has accomplished it all. That really is the line of demarcation between what's Christian and what is anything else.
0: All right, when we come back from this break, where in the Bible do we find this teaching of justification? We'll start with kind of the main places where this is clearly, most clearly taught. Of course, along with Luther's famous observation that it's the doctrine upon which the church stands or falls, comes another assertion, and that is that the doctrine of justification is the central doctrine of all Scripture. It is the one that, if you will, is the center of gravity for the solar system that is Christian doctrine. Take away the center of gravity, take the sun out of the solar system, the planets all wander off on their own, and everybody dies. Same thing happens when you tinker with the doctrine of justification. Its scriptural roots when we come back.

0: In 1521, at the Diet of Worms, Martin Luther was asked to recant his writings. Luther responded, "Unless I am convinced from the sacred scriptures that I am in error, I cannot and will not recant. Here I stand. I cannot do otherwise. God help me. Amen." Will you stand with us as we proclaim these Reformation truths in the 21st century? 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
0: Welcome back to Issues Etc. I'm Todd Wilkin. Dr. Carl Fikencher is our guest. Kicking off Reformation Week here on Issues Etc. live this Monday, October the 18th, talking about the central thing, the main thing, sin and grace, the doctrine of justification. 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Where in the Bible do we find the doctrine of justification?
6: Well, the fact is, we find it from beginning to end, from Genesis to Revelation. But a place we might start the conversation is where it really began for Luther. When Luther was teaching as a professor at Wittenberg, he was called upon to teach in the Psalms, teach in Romans and other books of the Bible. And as he prepared his courses, he really struggled with this idea of how a person has right standing before God. And the key word, the noun that often troubled him was righteousness. Specifically, in Romans chapter 1, verse 17, it says, "For in it the righteousness of God is revealed from faith to faith." This is referring to the gospel back in the previous verse, verse 16. For the gospel, the righteousness of God is revealed. And Luther struggled with this immensely, how a person could be righteous before God. The word righteousness or righteous is the same root word in the Greek that gives us justification or justify. So anytime actually in Scripture we see righteousness, it's a good possibility that we're talking about righteousness in this sense of justification. Luther read those words, the righteousness of God, the way he had been taught in those days, and that he had been taught at that time that the righteousness of God here in Romans was referring to God's natural intrinsic holiness. You know, it's not difficult to say, well, of course God is righteous, God is right, is holy, is perfect in every way. And if we're talking here in the book of Romans about God's righteousness, the intrinsic natural righteousness of God, then it was a natural deduction from that, which Luther bought into at the time, that the righteousness of God would always condemn everyone and everything that wasn't equally holy. And so Luther lived in tremendous terror of this righteousness of God. If God is that holy and he must destroy, condemn everything that's not as holy as he, then Luther knew he was doomed. But as he was preparing his lectures, he came eventually to understand the verse differently. Again, Romans 1:17, for in it, that is in the gospel, the righteousness of God is revealed from faith to faith, as it is written, but the righteous man shall live by faith. Luther finally came to realize that this revealed by faith to faith, the righteous live by faith, meant that this righteousness of God was not talking about God's intrinsic righteousness, which would just naturally condemn everyone that's sinful, but it was really talking about the righteousness of God, as in the righteousness that God gives. Of God, not talking about God himself, but of God, talking about God as the one who gives righteousness. And Luther looked closely and said, well, that's saying that it's given to faith, that the person who believes in what Christ has done on the cross receives, is given this righteousness of God. God gives to people who believe in Christ perfect standing before himself. And Luther said, this is even quoted in Luther, he says, at this point, I immediately felt that I had been entirely born anew and had found a door wide open leading straight into paradise. Then he says, he goes on to look at the Bible again and again from Genesis to Revelation, and time and time and time again, he sees that yes, that is a consistent understanding with what the Bible is really talking about when it speaks of this righteousness, that it is the righteousness that is given to us. In other words, dikaiosune, this righteousness in the Greek, is the dikaiao, the verb that God is giving to us, justifying us. And so then we see it, for example, so many other places, again in the book of Romans, the epistle lesson for Reformation Day in our churches is Romans chapter 3, verses 19 through 28, and just a couple of verses from that section. St. Paul writes, by the works of the law, no flesh will be justified in God's sight. That is, by what we do, we're not going to have right standing with God. We're never going to be righteous before God by the works of the law, by the things we do. And then Paul says, but now, apart from the law, the righteousness of God has been manifested. Not by what we do under the law, but something completely different. And verse 22, even the righteousness of God through faith in Jesus Christ for all those who believe. For all have sinned and fall short of the glory of God, being justified as a gift by his grace through the redemption which is in Christ Jesus. And then Paul concludes that section, for we maintain that a man is justified by faith apart from the works of the law. We have right standing with God by faith in what Christ has done, apart from anything that we do in obedience to God's law, apart from any of our good works.
0: But, Dr. Fakhentcher, many will say, they do say, that this is Paul. Paul does teach this justification, but Jesus didn't. Is this true?
6: Not at all. And of course, someone who realizes that the Holy Spirit has inspired St. Paul is going to be quite assured that what Paul writes is always consistent with what Jesus says. But it's quite evident when we look closely at the words of Jesus. The gospel lesson that is appointed for Reformation Day in our churches is John chapter 8, beginning at verse 31. Here, Jesus has a discussion with the Jews about how a person does have right standing before God. The Jews, of course, believed that because they were descendants of Abraham, they were free, that they were perfectly right with God, that God was smiling upon them, that they were not in any way slaves of sin or death or for that matter, any other nation. But Jesus points out to them that everyone who sins really has a standing of nothing but slavery to sin. But Jesus says there in John chapter 8, he says, "You shall know the truth, and the truth shall make you free." How is it that we are freed from sin, from death? How is it that we have this standing before God where God embraces us and says, "You are my children. You are not slaves. You are not. You do not belong to Satan or to sin or to death." Well, it's by the truth. The truth sets us free. We're not set free by something we do, but we're set free by the words of Christ, the things that in God's word that declare what Christ has done for us. We are free not because we've done something, but because we've believed something, because we have faith in something done not by us at all. And in the same section down in verse 36, Jesus makes it very clear who has done what we trust. He says, "If therefore the Son shall make you free, you shall be free indeed." See, it's not anything we do. We're not free from sin, from death. We don't have right standing with God by what we do, but the Son makes us free. Christ does all the work, and it's simply believing that truth that Christ has done all the work that gives us that right standing before God. That really is justification declared very explicitly by Jesus, although he uses different words. And I think that's an important understanding, because justification is not simply a matter of a couple of words that we might identify in, admittedly, many, many, many passages of Scripture. But justification really is a summary of all of the ways the gospel speaks to us. When we talk about having right standing with God, being at peace with God, being reconciled with God, being back together with God, having the sin that separated us from God being forgiven, those are all ways of speaking about justification. So when we talk about being set free by the work of the Son, which we simply believe as the truth, that's justification in essentially so many words.
0: Dr. Carl Fikancher is our guest. We'll take a break, and when we come back, we'll continue our conversation with him live this Monday afternoon, October the 18th. It's Issues Etc. Reformation Week. Today we're talking Sin and Grace, the Doctrine of Justification. Dr. Carl Fikancher is Associate Professor of Pastoral Ministry and Missions at Concordia Theological Seminary in Fort Wayne, Indiana. Our call-in number, we're giving away a copy of Lutheranism 101 to the best question or comment during this hour, 1-877-623-MYIE, 877-623-6943. 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They are technical, but they're important to understand. Some of them we've already used here. God declares us righteousness. There's another word. God imputes righteousness to us. And we'll talk about what is meant by forensic justification. All important terms. We'll get to those after this.

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4: This is a special commentary from the Susan B. Anthony List, named for the suffragette who was proudly pro-life.
3: In a previous commentary, we told you about Walter Hoy, an African-American Baptist pastor who served 30 days in jail for handing out pro-life literature outside of an Oakland, California abortion clinic. We're happy to report that a state appeals court has overturned Pastor Hoy's criminal conviction on technicalities. While it is possible he will be placed on trial again, that wouldn't happen until after the Ninth Circuit Appeals Court rules on the constitutionality of the law which Pastor Hoy was accused of violating. Court observers expect the court to hand down a ruling sometime next month.
4: This is Marjorie Dannenfelser, president of the Susan B. Anthony List, inviting you to join us in our battle for life.

0: Welcome back to Issues Etc. I'm Todd Wilkin. Dr. Carl Fikencher is our guest. We're talking about the doctrine of justification on this Issues Etc. Reformation Week coming to you live this Monday, October the 18th. On the phone from Illinois, here's Herman. Thanks for waiting on the line, Herman.
1: Thank you, Dr. Fikencher. There seems to be kind of a modern counterfeit version of the doctrine of justification around, especially from a Jesus Seminar member who claims Lutheran background, who states that it's more coming from Luther's own pietistic mysticism rather than Scripture, because Scripture is too nebulous and uncertain to contain any such coherent doctrine. It's unhistorical, man-generated, and fragmentary associations of different thoughts along the way of history of different philosophical positions. And it's sort of like an antinomian radical grace, which he tries to portray as what Luther brought out, rather, and it's in Luther, but not in the Word of God. And that seems to be, some parties are putting that forth as a sort of a replacement doctrine of justification. Could you comment on that, please?
0: Herman, thank you very much.
2: Yes, thanks, Herman. That's a good question. Yes, certainly. Interesting thought. Obviously, when one questions the reliability of Scripture, he's going to find a lot of things difficult. But this particular argument doesn't make a great deal of sense for a couple of reasons. First of all, the internal evidence within Scripture itself is exceedingly strong. And we've already cited just a few of the examples before the break. But it is not difficult at all to demonstrate that justification is clearly and emphatically taught in Scripture. But more than that, if you try to offer it as a fabrication of Luther, I would suggest that Luther would have made a pretty foolish cult leader. What Luther has offered here, if Luther were inventing justification, would be something that is so contrary to our reason, it is so counterintuitive to anything a human being would come up with, that it really wouldn't be all that terribly attractive. And that sounds ironic, doesn't it? Because one would think nothing could be more wonderful than for God to do all the work of saving us and us simply receive it as a free gift. But in fact, that's not the way human beings think at all. We alluded also earlier in the hour to the fact that by nature we always will assume that some kind of works will be necessary. And if you look at one cult after another, just to speak, let's say, of fairly contemporary cults in America, we find all of them, whether it be Mormonism, Jehovah's Witness, or others, that some form of works, some kind of glorified works, some kind of special works that certain ones can do with the right instruction, will always be the basis of that cult movement. If we look at other historic world religions, go back much, much further, we find the very, very same thing. And it's because people by nature, in their fallenness, really do want to be in charge. Sounds ridiculous, sounds foolish, but it's the way it is. People want to be in charge of their own salvation because that's appealing to their desire to be their own gods. And so I think it would be rather foolish to suggest that Luther would come up with this idea that, frankly, nobody's going to buy. It's too ridiculous. It's too crazy. Unless God himself, in his infinite wisdom and love, has conceived the plan and revealed it to us in Holy Scripture.
0: Coming back to kind of a summary of the biblical material you were dealing with before, Dr. Fikencher, it sounds like whether it's Paul or Christ or any place else we find this taught clearly in Scripture, what is presupposed is a full-orbed view of man's sinful condition.
2: Absolutely.
0: Does it stand to reason if someone holds a less than biblical view of man's sinful condition, then consequently his doctrine of justification will be equally off?
2: No question about that. And that, of course, is again at the heart of what we just said in response to Herman's fine question. All the religions that are invented by man always assume that somehow man has something in him, if just barely enough, or maybe plenty, to work out his own salvation. In any case, whether it be the cults we referred to or other world religions, the assumption is that man can somehow discover in himself that which is necessary

0: for release from this world, to reach nirvana, that which is necessary to please God, to escape purgatory, or whatever the particular error might be. All of those are assuming that man is not totally helpless, totally dead in his trespasses and sins, and therefore able to contribute nothing. If we believe we've got something in us, then it's not going to make sense to us that God is going to do all the work. And I think this is brought out very, very clearly in the way the Lutheran confessors of the 16th century arranged the Augsburg Confession. When we speak of justification as the doctrine on which the Church stands or falls, we often cite Article 4 of the Augsburg Confession, which, of course, was the first formal summary of what Lutherans believe. Article 4 is specifically about justification, and it certainly was the battleground that received the most attention at the time of the Reformation. But Article 4 doesn't come as the first article, nor does it come as the 25th article. The articles of the Augsburg Confession begin, number one, with the doctrine of God. I'll skip ahead to doctrine to Article 3, which is on Jesus Christ, which obviously is necessary to understand justification, because unless we understand the Son of God, true God and true man, we can't see how he could do the work to justify us. But then skip back to Article 2. Article 2, the second article of the Augsburg Confession, which of necessity precedes Article 4, is the article on original sin. And it's necessary for us to see man in his condition before we realize that justification must be fully God's work. And it's necessary for us to realize our helplessness under original sin, that we are totally depraved and can't in any way earn our way to God, that we would embrace justification by God's work alone, rather than wanting to hold on to some kind of claim to fame, some kind of contribution on our own. So there's no question a correct understanding of original sin is a necessity for understanding also justification and all of those other religions that fall into error on original sin will quite naturally also deny justification.
1: A couple things. Let's talk about it's. I think the passage in view here is the famous quotation of Habakkuk that Paul uses several times. Abraham believed God, it was reckoned to him as righteousness. And he builds upon this passage to argue that a man is that all men are similarly, in exactly the same way, by faith, reckoned righteous with the righteousness of Christ. And it raises this kind of fine line that we need to continue to draw, and that is between a declaration of righteousness, an imputation of righteousness, as opposed to God somehow changing Abraham into a righteous person and thereby making him qualified for God's favor. What's the distinction?
0: Yeah, that's a very good question. As I mentioned earlier, it really is very true that justification is taught from Genesis through Revelation, and you cite a good example there. The first time that we hear of Abraham being declared righteous is way back in Genesis 15, verse 6, after God has reiterated his promise to Abraham that he would have a son, that through him the nations of the earth would be blessed, and of course that was in his great grand descendant, Jesus Christ. And then verse 6 of Genesis 15 says, "Then he," that is Abraham, "believed in the Lord, and he," the Lord, "reckoned it to him," to Abram, "as righteousness." This is an interesting observation, and Paul does a nice job of unpacking this later on in both Romans and Galatians, because Paul makes the great point that later on, for example, God called Abraham to circumcision, but not before he was already declared to be righteous. And Paul is using circumcision there as one example of something that could be considered a good work by which one could say Abraham was then deemed to be righteous. The point is very well taken. Circumcision comes later. First, already, Abram is declared righteous simply by believing the promise that God has given him. And the language you use there is good technical language. Righteousness is imputed to us. That is, it's like just written up to our account. We wake up one morning and suddenly there's a whole lot more in our bank account than we knew yesterday. We might even have thought we'd made a lot of deposits, put a lot of money in, but suddenly there's something in there that we know we didn't put in. That's very much the way that justification works, except that we put nothing in the first place. We are helpless. We are dead in our sin, and suddenly to our account is credited this magnificent, perfect righteousness or right standing before God. That comes first. That's different from when then God does, upon declaring us righteous, enable us to now proceed to do good works.
1: Okay, let's take a break right there when we come back, because that's a great place to pause and pick up when we come back. Dr. Carl Fekenscher is our guest. 10 more minutes with him on this Monday afternoon, October the 18th. We're talking about the doctrine upon which the church stands or falls, kicking off this Issues Etc. Reformation Week, the doctrine of justification. When we come back, we'll stay on this subject, the relationship between God's objective declaration of righteousness and good works.

0: When you need a friend, you have a friend in Jesus Christ, the Good Shepherd, and friends among his people at Good Shepherd Lutheran Church, Arnold, Missouri. At Good Shepherd Lutheran Church, we offer Christ-centered word and sacrament ministry, inspirational liturgical worship services, and faithful preaching and teaching. Sunday worship services are at 9 a.m. Sunday school and Bible class are at 10:30. We also have an excellent Christian preschool. We invite you to join us. Good Shepherd Lutheran Church, 2211 Tenbrook Road, Arnold, Missouri, 636-296-1292.
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1: Thanks to the following congregations for standing with us by joining the Issues Etc. 300. 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St. John's Lutheran, Rosemount, Minnesota. Trinity Lutheran, Waltham, Minnesota. Trinity Lutheran, Fredericktown, Missouri. Zion Lutheran, Gravelton, Missouri. Christ the King Lutheran, Billings, Montana. Redeemer Lutheran, Nashville, Tennessee. And Zion Lutheran, Douglas, Wyoming. 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
1: We're talking about how a man is justified by grace through faith for Christ's sake alone, the central teaching of all Scripture during this issue, etc., Reformation Week. 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Consider it during this Issues Etc. Reformation Week. All right, you were talking about the distinction here between being declared righteous by God through His grace and the subsequent life of good works that necessarily follows. Pick up there.
2: Mm-hmm. Yes. Well, on the one hand, it really would be impossible to do truly good works if we weren't first declared righteous, because if it was in some way necessary for us to do anything to earn our own salvation, then our motivation to do good works would be actually selfish. We would actually be doing something to gain for our own account or to avoid punishment. And we know, for example, Jesus summarizes the law as, first of all, the first table, loving God, and secondly, loving neighbor, not loving ourselves to our own benefit, but loving others, God and neighbor. And so if we're still trying to earn something for ourselves, we're never going to be doing the things that the commandments really require, loving God outside ourselves, loving neighbor, someone besides ourselves. But on the other hand, once we have been declared righteous, once we know that we have this standing of perfect righteousness before God, then suddenly the opposite is true. Now it's impossible for us to do anything to improve our own lot, because we believe, our faith is, that we already have everything good when we have this perfect standing before God. And so now the new man or new woman inside us is set free to do things that are solely focused on loving God, solely focused on loving neighbor. Now, the old man, old woman inside us is still there, so we're still going to do sinful things time and time again, in fact, constantly, because the old sinful nature is going to be acting as well. But the new man, the new woman inside us, will actually do good works, because we know that we cannot gain anything for ourselves. We are set free totally to think of the one who has made us righteous and the neighbor who needs our love.
1: Anne is listening in St. Louis. Anne, thanks for waiting.
3: Oh, thank you. I was thinking through this whole program as you're speaking, that when Christ died on the cross, the last thing he said is, "It is finished." And I've always thought that that referred to his work on our behalf. And I would use that in a discussion with my Roman Catholic mother to try to convince her, but I suppose people could say that maybe what he said meant something else. But it seems to refer to his work on our behalf. What do you say?
1: Anne, thank you very much. Thanks for listening in St. Louis.
2: Absolutely. No, you're completely correct. This is precisely what we would call objective justification. When Jesus died on the cross, he in every way completed the work of reconciling God and man, of once again removing from all people the sin anyone has ever committed, so that now all things have been paid for, now everyone does have this right standing before God. It's a tragedy not everyone believes that, and many people don't even hear it, because that is what Christ accomplished on the cross. That's absolutely correct. It is finished is speaking about the completion of all the things required for the salvation of the whole world.
1: Tom in San Angelo, Texas, emails us. He says, "Thank you for today's timely topic. The gospel reading for this upcoming Sunday is the story of the Pharisee and the publican praying in the temple." In other words, justification. Your interview with Dr. Fikencher is very helpful in preparing for next Sunday's sermon. Thank you for being and remaining unchangeable in your teachings and relevant in your topics. In other words, Christ-centered and crossed focused. He says he's looking forward to the rest of Reformation Week. May God continue to bless issues, etc. So to his question, Dr. Verkencher, does Jesus teach what we've been talking about here, justification by grace through faith for his sake alone, in the parable of the Pharisee and the publican?
2: Wonderfully so, and that's a good example, because there we actually have the very same language being used. We have the justification language. This man went to his house justified. And it's very difficult to find a better example of what justification is all about here, because on the one hand, the Pharisee thinks he already has right standing before God, and so he stands up and talks about what he is and who he is and what he does. The publican, the tax collector, realizes that on his own he has no claim at all. That's why he stands in the back. That's why he won't even lift up his eyes to heaven. That's why he cries out for mercy. God, be merciful to me, a sinner. In fact, the sinner is literally what he says there. He realizes that he has no claim whatsoever, but he has a plea before God. And so then when Jesus says, this man, that is the tax collector, went to his house justified, and again, even uses that very language, Jesus is saying that man now has the complete and total righteousness of God given to him, the righteousness that God gives that enables him now to stand before God in all eternity, while the one who claimed to stand before God on his own needs that desperately yet and will perish without it.
1: The passage I referenced before but never actually got to, the Habakkuk passage, where, and Paul quotes it right there at the very beginning of the book of Romans as kind of the theme of the entire book, the righteous shall live by faith is usually the way it's translated.
2: Mm-hmm.
1: And I want you to put a fine point on this, if you would. He's not talking about people just kind of walking around living in general hope or hopeful of God doing good things for them. He's talking about a righteousness that is, Paul will make it clear later, a righteousness that is by faith and faith alone. Your thoughts there?
2: Yes. And again, verses 16 and 17 should be seen together, because there Paul is explicating what he understands from Habakkuk. He says, for I'm not ashamed, this is verse 16, the previous verse, for I'm not ashamed of the gospel, for it is the power of God to salvation for everyone who believes, to the Jew first and also to the Greek. For in it the righteousness of God is revealed from faith to faith. And then he goes on to quote, as it is written, but the righteous man, or the righteous one, shall live by faith. Where Paul says it's the gospel that reveals this, that's the content that indicates what a person in fact believes. The gospel is all of the declaration of what Christ has done for our salvation. The gospel is the good news of Jesus fulfilling the law perfectly for us by his active obedience, and then taking the punishment for our breaking of the law by his passive obedience by going to the cross. So faith is, yes, more than just some sort of vague thing. Faith is trusting specifically in this good news, this gospel of what Jesus Christ has done. That's the revelation that shows us how, in fact, we have this wonderful right standing before God. It's the full content of what Christ has done in his life, his death, and his rising from the grave.
1: Then finally, with only about 30 seconds, what would you say to someone who's been listening to us and says, look, this teaching of justification, it's just too good to be true? About 30 seconds.
2: Well, in a wonderful way, it is, because it really is a more valuable thing than anything we have in life. It is a greater prize. It is eternally rich, and it comes to us more easily, in that wonderful sense, than anything else on earth. It is something that clearly only God can do. Only God can step outside of our economy where we have to earn it. Only God can give us something as eternally magnificent as life with him forever. In a wonderful way, God has done what only God can do, give us something eternally rich at a price that he has paid for us in all totality.
1: Dr. Carl Verkencher is Associate Professor of Pastoral Ministry and Missions at Concordia Theological Seminary in Fort Wayne, Indiana. Dr. Verkencher, thanks for kicking off Issues, Etc. Reformation Week for us on this Monday.
2: It's great, and I am looking forward to the rest of the week as well.
1: 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Well, you know, it's not only what God can do, because only God can do this. Only God can declare those righteous who are sinful. And when God declares a thing, it is. Only God can do it. But it's not only what God can do. It's what God does do. It's what God has done. He gives the gift of faith, and with this gift, he declares a lost and condemned sinner as righteous as his son, Jesus Christ. He takes all of Christ's righteousness, and he imputes it to that sinner for his salvation. God does do this. I'm Todd Wilkin. Talk with you again tomorrow. Thanks for listening to Issues Etc.
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0: it's almost sad to say that we have come to the conclusion of Reformation Week here on Issues Etc., but not altogether sad because we have saved for last on this Friday, October the 22nd, a very important, very relevant, timely subject that is deeply rooted in the 16th century Reformation. And the writings of the Reformers, their thoughts and their concerns were often on worship, not only as an expression of what they believed, not only as a practical expression of what they confessed, that is in view, but also what worship is. They were forced to answer all these questions again, not anew, not with new answers, but with the same old answers from Holy Scripture that they had been giving on all the other subjects throughout the time of the Reformation. Greetings and welcome to Issues Etc. on this Friday afternoon. It's the 22nd of October. I'm Todd Wilkin. Thanks for tuning us in. Joining us for the conclusion of Issues Etc. Reformation Week, Pastor Will Whedon. He's pastor of St. Paul Lutheran Church in Hamel, Illinois, and a regular guest. Will, welcome back.
1: Thank you, Todd. It's a joy to be with you today, especially on this topic.
0: Somebody walks into your church or another Lutheran church that practices Lutheran worship, that is, the particular Lutheran form of worship and practice, and they look around and they say, look, this looks, sorry to say it, Pastor, it looks Roman Catholic. Martin Luther obviously didn't go far enough. What's your response?
1: Well, when they say it looks Catholic, we want to say, well, thank you. It's supposed to. Because indeed, Martin Luther did go far enough. He grasped that the heart of the well, he says something very interesting about the liturgy. In one of his writings, he said, and the cool thing about the way God, well, he didn't say cool thing, but I mean, that the neat thing, well, not the neat thing, the wonderful thing about the way God arranged this is that the really horrible parts about the liturgy were the ones that the priests prayed privately by himself that the people never got to be exposed to anyway. And the stuff that the people sang, that was all word of God for sure stuff. And so it was great. So Luther rejoiced in the liturgy as, The word of, I can't say any better than that. The word of God for sure was the word of God being sung back to him. And he says, there's nothing unbiblical or unscriptural about it. People that object to the liturgy are most often objecting to the word of God. I mean, that's really what the vast majority of the liturgy is.
0: Okay, let's define that because the topic is worship and the word liturgy, I suspect, will probably be used interchangeably in some sense with worship. How do you define liturgy? For the purposes of our conversation here,
1: well, I would define liturgy as liturgy is the prayed dogma of the church, and she prays back to God what He has said to her in His Word. So the liturgy is the prayed confession of God's Word in the church.
0: Is it also, in some sense, an order of? A form,
1: oh, yeah, it has an order to it. It has a beginning, a middle, and an end. I mean, it runs through, especially if we're talking about the specific way of praying the divine service. There is more to the liturgy than just the divine service. I mean, we use the word liturgy to describe the entirety of the church's hearing the word of God, speaking the word of God back to him in prayer and in praise, and then receiving of the gifts of God. So, I mean, it embraces the whole way that the church lives.
0: You said before, if someone says it looks too Catholic, that's good, it's supposed to. What do you mean by that?
1: Well, the Reformation was not a new thing. People are always getting this idea that somehow the church went off the rails when John died, and then thanks be to God, along comes Martin Luther, and he puts things back to be the way they were supposed to be. Well, Luther wouldn't even be able to recognize that as a description of what the Reformation was to him. His confession was that the Church of God has persisted throughout the entire ages, and what the Reformation was a removal from the life and teaching of the church of that which was contrary to the gospel of Jesus Christ. And it was not about starting over or making something new. It was about purifying and cleansing the old. In fact, Urbanus Regius, the great, well, he was one of the signers of the Small Cut Articles, one of the Lutheran confessions. He described it like this. I thought it was really beautiful. He said, On this basis, we discern easily how one should think and speak carefully about ceremonies and festivals. Ceremony was the word that they use most often for what we would call liturgy today. The church militant in the flesh is not able to exist without ceremonies. There's going to be ceremonies of some kind. I don't care what church you go to, you're going to find the ceremonies. He says, if they are not plainly against the word of God, therefore, and if they are observed for the sake of good order without any impious notion of acquiring righteousness through them, they should definitely not be rejected, but kept for the sake of peace, lest ordinary people be offended. Changing such ceremonies can produce great turmoil and scandals without end.
0: Sounds like he was writing or could be writing today.
1: Today! Yeah. For certainly the places where the liturgy has been dumped, it almost invariably has come with great turmoil and scandals without end.
0: And has it been replaced with other ceremonies?
1: No, you're going to replace it with other ceremonies. The question is, are those the ceremonies that the church has historically worshipped with, or are they something that the pastor dreamed up last night?
0: Okay. Why were the reformers in the 16th century concerned about worship? Why was it a subject for... I mean, it's amazing if you look at the documentation, the confessions you referred to before, how often they refer to this subject. Why were they so concerned about it?
1: Well, especially when we're dealing with the divine service, the what the confessions call the Mass, we're at the very heart of the Christian faith itself. This is where Jesus imparts his body and his blood to his people for the forgiveness of their sins, to give them a share in his own divine life, to save them. It is the heart core center of how the church actually lives in this world. It is the place where eternity, the age to come, reaches down, touches us in this space and in this time. And it's the heart core center of the New Testament, and so it cannot help but be the heart core center of the church's living out of justification.
0: The deepest concern, and you said this and referred to this before when you were quoting Luther on this, at the time of the Reformation, was the Word of God.
1: Mm-hmm.
0: Does Scripture have anything to say? Did the Reformers consider Scripture having anything to say about worship?
1: Well, of course, they were very concerned to listen to what Scripture said. I mean, for example, one of the things that was blatant to them was the withholding of the cup from the laity, which was common at the time in Roman circles, truthfully still is common across Roman circles to this day. And they would simply come to Scripture and say, no, wait a minute, what do you mean that the laity should not be given the chalice that holds the blood of Christ? Did not Christ himself say in Scripture, drink ye all of it? Do we not have evidence from the early fathers throughout the time that the laity all received and drank from the blood of Christ? The church doesn't have the authority to withhold the cup from the laity. That was a big deal in the Reformation. And in numerous other areas, they would turn to Scripture and say, okay, how does Scripture help us understand the norm? At the same time, they recognize that Scripture doesn't give you a lot of details about how the worship is to be done. But they lived the way that the coming out from the synagogue worship that Jesus himself grew up in. We are told he went to synagogue, you know, regularly. And then joining to the temple worship, which is what the Lord's Supper part of the liturgy goes to, the service of the word, the service of the sacrament. This flows into the early church, and it begins to shape God's people. And it's shaped them for century upon century. And the Lutherans just looked at that and said, you know, how can we come up with something better than that? You know, they lived it.
0: We say, and we've got about a minute and a half here, Will, we say form follows function, but the Reformers probably would have said form follows essence. What a thing is determines what its form will, how it will be expressed in the life of the church. So what's the essence of worship? And then after we get that, we can talk about its form.
1: Right, and the essence of worship to them from start to finish was faith receiving the gifts of God. Extolling those gifts and celebrating them, receiving them. And so what are the gifts of God? And when you start out with the gift of God being gathered into the name of Jesus by baptism, hearing the promises of God's word together, hearing the proclamation of Christ's death and resurrection in the sermon, and being summoned to the foretaste of the feast to come in the Holy Eucharist, you realize, you know, the body and blood of Jesus, the very body that was born of Mary, the body that hung on the cross, the blood that spilled on the cross, that present in worship, those gifts shape how the church then responds in her worship. When she believes that those gifts are there, it's significant that the places where the liturgy was dumped, by and large, were places who no longer believed that. They didn't believe that the body and blood of Christ were there.
0: So it sounds as though, and here with only about 30 seconds, it sounds as though the Reformers understood what worship was. They understood it both from Scripture and from the ongoing life of the church, history or tradition, if you will. And they were simply house cleaning.
1: Precisely. Cleaning out the cobwebs. There were some things that needed to be cleaned out, and they cleaned them out. But they weren't about wholesale dumping of what they regarded as a precious gift of God to the church.
0: Well, when we come back from this break, we'll continue our conversation on this Friday afternoon, October the 22nd. Pastor Will Wheaton, pastor of St. Paul Lutheran Church in Hemel, Illinois, is our guest. We're concluding Issues Etc. Reformation Week, and the subject is worship. So, first of all, we have what some have called a conservative reformation. That is, both in terms of doctrine and practice, two things that can never be separated from one another in the life of the church, both in terms of doctrine and practice. The Reformers were primarily concerned with conserving the good things handed down from Scripture and tradition. We'll talk more about that after this.

0: 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But most importantly, you'll be confronted with your sin and comforted with the assurance that Jesus has removed that sin so that you can live each day as His baptized and forgiven child. Christ Our Savior Lutheran Church is at 612 North State Street in Freeburg, Illinois. 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
1: Do Lutherans just follow the teachings of Martin Luther? 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
1: Thanks to the following congregations for standing with us by joining the Issues Etc. 300. Mount Zion Lutheran, Greenfield, Wisconsin, Pilgrim Lutheran, West Bend, Wisconsin, Messiah Lutheran, Lebanon, Illinois, Zion Lutheran, Accident, Maryland, Redeemer Lutheran, Jackson, Wyoming, Messiah Lutheran, Marysville, Washington, Trinity Lutheran, Millstadt, Illinois, Our Savior Lutheran, Houston, Texas, St. Matthew's Lutheran, Bon Terre, Missouri, Good Shepherd Lutheran, Lincoln, Nebraska, Hope Lutheran, St. Louis, Missouri, Trinity Lutheran, Austin, Texas, Good Shepherd Lutheran, Collinsville, Illinois, Luther Memorial Chapel, Shorewood, Wisconsin, Christ Lutheran, Oak Park, Illinois, Bethany Lutheran, Naperville, Illinois, and Emmanuel Lutheran, Dearborn, Michigan. 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I'm Todd Wilkin. 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Reformation Week. Pastor Will Whedon is our guest. By the way, you can read some quotes compiled from the Lutheran Reformers and the Lutheran Confessions about worship at our website, issuesetc.org. Click Listen on Demand. You were talking about the cobwebs, the house cleaning that the Reformation was when it came to the practice of worship, removing things that had accumulated there and were in some ways obscuring the gospel.
3: Sure. You de-junk your house in the spring, right?
1: Or at least we are in the process right now, Will, of severe de-junkification of the Wilkin house, because we've just had an exodus in the family. The daughter moved away and has left a trail of junk.
3: Aha!
1: So we got a lot of reforming to do around the Wilkin house.
3: There you go. Same sort of principle really did hold with the Reformation. And so the Augsburg Confession, in Article 24, it makes this very bold statement. It says, our churches are falsely accused of abolishing the Mass. That's something that in the Mass, the divine service, what we would call today. They say instead, the Mass is held among us and celebrated with the highest reverence. Nearly all the usual ceremonies are also preserved. What did that actually mean? What did it look like? Well, we don't have to guess, because that was written in 1530. 1536, some 6 years later, along comes a South German, Musculus, on the way to the Wittenberg Concord, a discussion with the South Germans and the Wittenbergers, and he encounters for the first time what Lutherans do at the divine service, and he is not happy. Listen to his description. Eisenach, May 14th, 1536, Cantate Sunday. He writes, the so-called office of Mass was held at 7. First, the intro at Cantate Domino, sing to the Lord, was sung in Latin by the teacher and school children in the papistic fashion, by the choir alone. Then the Kyrie, in which the organ played in alternation. Then a liturgist dressed in papistic fashion intoned at a papistically decorated altar the Gloria in Excelsis in Latin, which was continued by the choir and organist in alteration. Then the liturgist sang a so-called collect prayer in German with his face to the altar and his back to the people. And then he turned to the people, and he read a lesson in German from the letter of James. Then the organ was played again, and the choir intoned Victime Paschali, Christians to the Paschal Victim, within which the congregation sang Christ is Arisen. Then the liturgist sang the gospel, facing the people. Then the organ played, upon which the congregation intoned We All Believe, Luther's
4: creedal hymn.
3: The creedal hymn. Then Justus Menius preached in street clothes. Then the liturgist said a prayer, then a brief admonition to communicants. Then he sang the words of institution. First the bread, during which he elevated the host in papistic fashion. Then while the people knelt, then the cup, which he likewise elevated after he had said the words. Then the organ was played, and the Agnus Dei was sung in alternation by the choir. And during this, the priest distributed the cup. No men communed, only a few women. After them, the liturgist communicated himself. First, the bread was venerated, but not the cup, which he carefully finished drinking and cleansed with newly poured wine so that no blood remained. After the supper, he sang a prayer facing the altar. Then he sang a blessing facing the people. And while the people exited, the choir sang, Grant peace, we pray, in German.
4: Now, Will, first of all, that description, apart from the derogatory references to in papistic fashion, sounds a lot like how you worship on Sunday morning, how many Lutherans worship on Sunday morning.
3: Oh, yeah.
4: A very clear description there. But the complaint sounds an awful lot like it could be coming from kind of the contemporary worship change agents in our church today.
3: Oh, yeah, yeah. It's the complaint about it being too Catholic. You can almost hear him. His word papistic is the way he says, too Catholic. And the thing that shocks him about the way they're worshiping up in Wittenberg is simply the fact that Eisenach here, Saxony, is that they've retained so very much. In fact, they've only got, if you look at this and say, what differs from this, how would you know you're in a Lutheran church and not in a Roman church at this time? Well, you had the collect in German. That's your first hint. Okay, they spoke the prayer in the language of the people. It's kind of interesting that the readings were sung in the language of the people. Notice that the gospel was sung. Was sung, and of course, where you're really going to hear that it's Lutheran is when you listen to the part that he just skipped right over, which is the sermon, where they what they believe, teach, and confess in the sermon. That's where you're going to hear, oh, this is something that we don't hear down at the Roman Catholic Church. And then when you come to the communion office, there's an awful lot there that in those days would have really stood out. The idea, or the admonition to communicants, which I want to talk about in a minute, but that the words of institution should be sung aloud for the people to hear. That would have been the hallmark. You would have said, oh, it's a Lutheran service. Only Lutherans sang the words of institution. And only at this, compared to Roman Catholics, to have them be uttered aloud in the Roman Mass at the time, they were whispered quietly by the priest over the bread and cup. The people only knew that they'd happened when the elevation took place. They could see then, oh, the bread has been consecrated. They never got to hear the words, this is my body given for you. They never got to hear, this cup is the New Testament in my blood shed for you and for the forgiveness of your sin.
4: Let's go back to what they said in the Augsburg Confession.
3: Mm-hmm.
4: We do not abolish the Mass. Why did they say this? What did they mean?
3: Well, they meant that the divine service in its fullness was kept among them, and that what they had wiped, they said almost all the usual ceremonies are kept. They did not just mean, sometimes you'll hear people say, it means that they kept Holy Communion. No, it doesn't mean that. It means that they actually kept the form of the liturgy that had been used, as you very clearly heard Musculus describe. That they meant we did not alter and change the structure, the taxis, the order of the divine service.
4: Now, you said before that those reformers, and here we're talking about outside the pale of the Lutheran Reformation, there were many streams of the Reformation, but those reformers that did abandon the historic form of Christian worship and did abandon the Mass, meaning the whole divine service, did so because they were also rejecting the gifts that were central to Christian worship.
3: Yeah, they no longer believed that the body and blood of Christ were truly present in the bread and wine. They out and out denied that. That was the cardinal difference between the Lutherans and the other Reformed at the time. It was just really clear. And the whole point of the Wittenberg Concord, when they were trying to get together where was Strasbourg going to finally come down? Would they finally agree with the Wittenbergers that the body and blood of Christ were substantially present in the sacrament or not? Were they going to go with the Swiss? The Swiss were the ones who denied that the body and blood of Christ were truly there.
4: There's a principle that I think is post-Reformation in its articulation. But I'm wondering, was it at least at work in their thinking during the 16th century Reformation? The Latin for it is, and it flips back and forth, lex orendi, lex credendi, or lex credendi, lex orendi. The law of faith is the law of prayer, and vice versa. If they didn't say it this way, is this how they were thinking during the Reformation about worship?
3: Well, they certainly recognize that in worship, what happens is a prayed confession. Right? They clearly understood that the liturgy itself is a confession of the Word of God, speaking of the Word of God back to Him. And what really interests me in that whole time is how rich they lived in it. Can I give you a description of? I mean, you've heard the Mass,
4: yes,
3: but that was only a little piece. You know, the third commandment said, "Sanctify the holy day." And they took that literally as a day. So,
4: and we've got about 2 minutes before our break.
3: Okay. Well, this was the typical pattern. On Saturday evenings or the day before any festival day, you would have Vespers, the service of praying psalms and hearing scripture reading and singing a canticle in the evening. And if you were going to commune the next day, you went to Vespers. And when Vespers was over, you went to confession. And you confessed your sins to the priest, who then absolved you of your sins. And that way, the priest knew exactly how many wafers to set upon the altar the next day. He had the exact number from those who had come to confess the day before. Then, Sunday morning began bright and early. Well, probably dark and early. 6 o'clock in the morning, the schoolboys would be in place singing matins. Again, a service of psalms, a reading, and the schoolboys did the reading, by the way, and usually a short sermon, and short from Reformation terms, maybe only 30 minutes long, and then a canticle of praise to God and some concluding prayers. When that wrapped up, then the divine service, the Lutheran divine service at the time, could easily last up to 3 hours. 3 hours. Oh, and by the way, most of them didn't have pews. The people came and stood for the liturgy. There were benches along the side for the old people to sit down on. After that, you think, well, surely we're done, right? No, they could go home for lunch, and then they came back in the early afternoon to pray Vespers one more time, this time usually attached to the preaching and teaching of the catechism. So when that service was done, then they had regarded the holy day as having been sanctified.
4: All right, when we come back, interesting description, and even the most ardent adherence to the ancient form of Christian worship today in the Lutheran tradition fall short of that one. I don't know if any pastor could pull off that many services on a weekend and keep his people happy. When we come back, we'll talk more about worship. We're concluding Issues Etc. Reformation Week with Pastor Will Whedon. Stay tuned.

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3: States seeking to protect life.
4: This is a special commentary from the Susan B. Anthony List, named for the suffragette who was proudly pro-life.
3: The passage of the federal health care bill earlier this year has touched off a spate of pro-life legislation in states throughout the Union. The prospect of abortions being funded with public monies through government-mandated insurance coverage has led state lawmakers to take steps to save the lives of unborn children. The Tennessee legislature recently passed legislation banning abortion coverage in any insurance plan sold in the state through government insurance exchanges. Other states are in the process of following Tennessee's lead. Tune in next time for an update on other steps being taken by states to protect the unborn.
4: This is Marjorie Dannenfelser, president of the Susan B. Anthony List, inviting you to join us in our battle for life. For more, go online to sba-list.org.
0: 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It's the Issues Etc. 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Book of the Month for October. We're talking about worship, concluding our Issues Etc. 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Our guest, Pastor Will Whedon, pastor of St. Paul Lutheran Church in Hamel, Illinois. You wanted to talk about when they needed to fix something.
5: How did they
0: in
5: do
0: the
5: it?
0: Worship service?
5: Right.
0: How did they fix it?
5: How did they do it? I mean, and this usually has to do with the text that they thought needed to, that they their word was emendata. It needed a little bit of emendation, just a little bit of a tweak. I want to give two examples. First of all, the very famous sequence hymn by St. Thomas Aquinas in honor of Corpus Christi Day was Laudation Salvatorum. In this hymn, we have the line, one line changed. They keep the entire hymn, but they change one line. The original ran something like this, a teaching given to Christians that the bread is changed into flesh and the wine into blood. And they corrected this to a dogma sacred for Christians that with the bread he gives the flesh, and with the wine, the blood of Christ. You notice what they did there. It's not just that they're shying away from the word transit, to change. They're really trying to put the verb give primarily attached to the big thing at the supper is he's giving us his body and blood with this bread and wine. But the one that really just, I think, is it shows that they're genius more than any other. There's some of these beloved Marian antiphons, hymns sung to Mary, if you will, right after Compline. The service at the close of the day. Most famous of these, Salve Regina, sort of made famous by Whoopi Goldberg in what's the name of that movie? I
6: can't think of it. Sister Act.
5: Sister Act, yeah. So here's the how it went originally. It translated, "Hail, Queen, Mother of Mercy, our life, sweetness, and hope. Hail to you we cry, exiled children of Eve. To you we send up our sighs, groaning and moaning in this valley of tears. Turn our advocate upon us, your merciful eyes. And show to us, Jesus, the blessed fruit of your womb after this exile, O clement, O loving, O sweet Virgin Mary."
6: A prayer, a hymn to Mary.
5: A prayer that's a hymn to Mary. What did the Lutherans do with it? Well, this is what they did. "Hail, Jesus Christ, King of mercy, our life, sweetness, and hope. Hail, to you we cry, exiled children of Eve. To you we send up our sighs and moanings in this valley of tears. Turn, therefore, our advocate upon us, your merciful eyes. O blessed Jesus, show to us the face of your Father after this exile. O clement, O loving, O sweet Jesus Christ." Knocked Mary right out of there and put Jesus right in that spot. And you realize when you hear it, I mean, if you hold the two together, you go, well, yeah, you know, this shows the Reformation intent that at every point, Jesus Christ was to be placed back in the center where he belongs.
6: I think it's important that we point out, we talked earlier this week with Pastor Paul McCain about the presence of Christ, the means of grace.
5: Mm-hmm.
6: And I think it's important to point out that for the Reformers, this really was about Christ being present among them in the divine service. Can we say blatantly that he is here?
5: Mm-hmm. And we not only can, we must. That was something they were adamant on. And everything that they practiced simply confirms that. These ceremonies that had developed in the church that they wanted to keep, that they speak of so highly, these are ceremonies that are all, you know, they're not mandated by Scripture, but they're congruent with the confession that here Jesus is truly giving to us his body. Here, the blood that has blotted out the sins of the world is being poured down our throat. And the ceremonies all confess that. I mean, that was the point. Here's one of the ceremonies that in many places were kept, finally was wiped out in Wittenberg, but it was kept in many places. The elevation, lifting up. You know, what's the point of this lifting up? The Roman interpretation was, see, at this point, the priest offers to God the Father the body of Christ. At this point, he offers to God the Father the blood of Christ. So participating in the one sacrifice, you know, Calvary's, our joining in Calvary's sacrifice. And along comes the Lutheran saying, no, the holding it up is an accent and underlining of the words for you,
6: not for God,
5: for you. Yeah. The focus on the words of institution is listen to what they

0: walking in with the turkey and that famous Norman Rockwell thing where she's got it on the platter and everyone, this is what she is bringing. This is the gift she is bringing for us to eat and drink.
1: Right. And there's a long tradition in the Saxon churches, especially, Christian Gerber records it all the way up until the 1700s of the late 1700s, the ringing of the bell during the consecration. I'd like to think of it as like the dinner bell. it's God's come and get it. You know, the meal is served, the body and blood of Christ for the salvation of the world, the fatted lamb or the fatted calf offered for our forgiveness. Reach to us there.
0: Now, we would be remiss if we didn't explain how often in the Lutheran confessions, their writings at the time, they stress that ceremonies, this is how they usually talk about it, ceremonies need not be uniform in all places at all times. Today, Will, that is read as do what you want.
1: Right.
0: You guys go over there? You like the liturgy? Great for you. We're going to have our praise band over here because ceremonies need not be the same everywhere at all times. Please put those words in their context so we can rightly understand them.
1: Well, those words were written by the same men who wrote the Formula of Concord. These same people, Martin Chemnitz among them, also wrote church orders that mandated by law what things would be done in the parishes of a given territory. And they were saying that how we do things over in Braunschweig-Wolfenbüttel does not have to be exactly how things are done over in Saxony. And they weren't. They were not identically the same. There were different minor variations inside of the liturgy all over the place. If you're down in Magdeburg, you had a service that really, in Magdeburg, they prescribed the use of incense during the, as the offerings were being brought to the altar, the elements were being set on the altar, they were to be cinched while the choir boy sang, "Grant peace we pray and mercy, Lord." It was prescribed there, but it wasn't done down there at in Niedersachsen, where Chemnitz was serving. Similarly, things would be a little bit different up in Sweden. Up in Sweden, they even kept a form of a Eucharistic prayer, which they lost throughout all of Germany. They didn't see the need to make these things be identical across the board. But what was really clear is that it was with inside of the statement, "We do not abolish the Mass," that you put the statement, "But the ceremonies don't all need to be the same. But we do not abolish the Mass."
0: Meaning the divine service.
1: The divine service. That structure was there.
0: Okay, we got a few minutes before this break. You also wanted to talk about how in preaching, you'll often read a Luther sermon, and you'll say, "Luther, where's the gospel?
1: Where's the gospel, man? Come on."
0: You say there's a liturgical explanation for that.
1: Sure there is. If there was a custom that was very common throughout the 16th and early 17th century, it was the use of an exhortation to the communicants. And this is all but dropped from our liturgy now. And I think it's kind of a shame in a way. I just want to read one of the classic exhortations. You tell me by the time I'm done with this, whether or not it's given the whole of the gospel. And if we need to stop, we can pick up on the other side. "Because we, through the fall and transgression of the parents of us all, Adam and Eve, have fallen into sin and become liable to eternal death, and through such sin our body and soul has been for the most part weakened and corrupted, so that we ourselves cannot do anything good, much less keep the commandment and will of God, and therefore, according to the law of God, should be cursed and eternally damned, as it stands written in the book of the law, and neither we ourselves nor any creature in heaven and on earth could help us out of such misery and condemnation. God the Almighty himself has had mercy upon us, and out of unspeakable love sent his own Son Jesus Christ into this world, and allowed him to take on flesh and blood from the Virgin Mary, laid upon him all our sin and those of the entire world, which he also bore for us, and on the timber of the cross died, and on the third day rose again, and made atonement for the sins and transgressions of our parents and for our own, reconciled us with God the Almighty, so that we are now righteous and children of God, and have eternal life and salvation, so that we might be all the more certain and not forget this great unspeakable mercy, love, and kindness Jesus Christ has in the supper, as his suffering was about to commence, gave to his dear disciples his body to eat and his blood to drink, and to them and to all Christians has said, 'This is his body, which is given for them, his blood, which is shed for them, poured out for the forgiveness of sin, and they should, as often as they with us eat and drink it, do this in remembrance of him,' as St. Paul says, 'and thereby proclaim his death until he comes again at the last day to judge the living and the dead.' So we should do what he commands, that is, eat his body, drink his blood, and thereby be mindful and thank him for his great kindness, that he, through his bitter suffering and death,

0: redeemed us from sin, eternal death, devil, and eternal condemnation, and reconciled us again with God the Heavenly Father. We should also believe what he said. That is, that this is my body given for you, this is my blood shed for you for the forgiveness of sins. When we do and believe this, we thus, according to his word, receive his true body with the bread, his true blood with the wine, and with all these, his merit and righteousness, forgiveness, redemption from death, we are made children of God and eternal salvation. But only the people who hunger and thirst for righteousness should go to this most worthy sacrament. That is, those who confess themselves to be sinners, who are grieved over this, and who intend to improve themselves as much as possible, live according to the will of God. So let everybody examine himself, and he who finds himself thus minded can approach.
1: Wow. I think it did get the gospel in there. When we come back, we'll talk more about worship. Pastor Will Wheaton is our guest.

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0: 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Reformation Week here on Issues Etc. Pastor Will Wheaton is our guest. I'm Todd Wilkin. You quoted a long quote from this exhortation that was common at the time of the Reformation that followed the sermon and preceded the celebration of the Lord's Supper. And it makes me wonder whether or not one of the salutary effects, one of the beneficial effects of retaining the historic liturgy is that it serves as a protection for lay people against bad preachers, bad pastors, uninformed pastors. What do you think?
1: I definitely think so. Think about this exhortation. If the pastor had totally, you know, bombed in the sermon in the sense of just doing a great job of delivering law and failing at the end to give any, you know, comfort of the gospel, you know, you might be utterly crushed. But you're coming to the next part of the liturgy, which is going to speak this gospel to you in clearest, most beautiful words. I mean, it's going to proclaim the kerygma, and the whole liturgy does this, not just the piece that I quoted here. I mean, think about what it means. Even if the pastor told, I think this has saved many a Roman Catholic, that when they go to die, they've forgotten quite a bit about what they were heard in the sermons, but they might have remembered every Sunday they prayed, Lamb of God, you take away the sin of the world. Have mercy. Grant me peace. And so for many a Lutheran, too, I mean, the liturgy is a great protection that way. It simply proclaims the good news of Jesus in a way that is so rich and so full that I've never seen any sort of man-made substitute that could do the job the same way. I mean, do the job of delivering Jesus to you. Do the job of delivering to you the forgiveness of your sins, the proclamation of the age that is to come and all of the gifts that are attendant with it. I've just not seen it.
0: Is this the question that separates, we've talked about it in many different ways historically here in the last hour, but is this the question that separates the men from the boys on the subject today? Is worship what God does for us or what we do for God?
1: No, absolutely. In other words, is worship law or gospel? And if you leave worship in the category of law, you're going to totally miss out the great joy of what worship is really about. I mean, it's not about first foremost you and what you do for God. You can always run that by the check out who's running your verbs in your worship. Worship, first, foremost, and always, is about God saying to his people, listen, I have something I want to say to you, and I have gifts I want to give you. As Psalm 81 says, open your mouth wide, and I will fill it. Think about how that's fulfilled in the Eucharist, literally. Open your mouth wide, and I will come into it. I will fill it. I will give you myself.
0: So, I allow you a minute or two for kind of some commentary. It is now not uncommon. It's not prevailing, but it's not uncommon for Lutheran churches, or at least churches that keep the name Lutheran out on their signpost, to remove the celebration of the Lord's Supper from Sunday morning. They'll put it into, say, small groups context or home group context or something like that, but they'll gather on the Lord's Day, and they view that as primarily an outreach service for seekers or unbelievers, and so the Lord's Supper has been removed there because it's too difficult to explain and too difficult to understand. What are your thoughts there, especially given everything we've said so far about how the Reformers were minded on worship?
1: Yeah, it's the exact opposite of a healthy life in the church. Think of it the other way around. There is the one day during the week, plus the festival days, when the people of God come together to receive from the Lord Jesus this foretaste of the age to come, this gift of sharing in the eternal life of Jesus Christ by his word and his supper. And it is that which is to strengthen them for their witness out in the world for the other 6 days. You know, 6 days you shall labor. Part of the labor of Christians is this constant calling of others into this eternal rest that we have found in Jesus Christ. In St. John's Gospel, the come and see, or at the very end of Revelation, you know, the Spirit and the bride cry out, come, the one who is thirsty, let him come, let him take of the water of life freely. That's all Eucharistic talk. It's saying, come to the divine service where the Lord will give you everything that you will ever need in your entire life. He will forgive you your sins. He will impart to you a share in his unending life. He will fill you with his Spirit, and he will send you forth as witness to the life that is in Christ.
0: How do you respond to the very common criticism of congregations that retain the historic liturgy, that they are internally focused, they're about keeping themselves happy, satisfying their own tastes, and they don't care about that witness in the world?
1: Yeah, it's just the absolute, it's mind-blowing to me that people would say that. The very nature of the liturgy is not that it's internally focused, it is eternally focused, and it invites the people of God to get an eternal focus, which indeed then looks toward the witness in the world. I mean, it's nonsense to say that the liturgy is inwardly focused. I mean, you can't be much we're talking nonsense than to say that about the liturgy, or about a parish that devotes itself to the liturgy. That is a parish that is eternally focused.
0: All right. I'll tee up one more for you.
1: Okay.
0: And that is, this is really only about preference. You prefer the old European, the old German style. You prefer the sound of a pipe organ. You prefer a more formal Sunday morning. And someone else prefers something different, and to each his own.
1: And I've heard that so many times. You know, my best argument against that is the internet. Go and start Googling around some worship services from around the world. Go listen to those Africans that Fisk has had up on his blog singing away the hymns of the church, and you can't understand a thing they're singing in French, but you know the song, you're singing along with them. Go watch the liturgy in Latvia. You don't understand a thing they're saying, but you know exactly where they are, you're with them. You realize this is so transcultural. It's not about preference at all. It's about a common faith, a common confession of the Word of God. You are not lost. You know exactly where you are in the service, even though you don't understand a single word. I'm serious. If our hearers today, just Google Latvian Divine Service or something like that. Just go check them out. You'll be surprised. Maybe you guys could even list some of those on the website here.
0: Not a bad idea. Finally, then, with only about a minute, make the case, if you would, why continue the doctrine and the practice of the historic liturgy?
1: Because there is nothing else that delivers such high-octane gospel so consistently, so unfailingly. You already mentioned a safeguard for the faith of the people. It is absolutely transformational once a person gets a hold of this. You know, once you get rid of the idea that the liturgy is something I'm doing for God, once you grab a hold of the idea that in the liturgy, God is coming to serve me in his word and in his sacrament and to fill me with his gifts, it becomes the most exciting part of your life. And then you realize that the liturgy is not a blip on the screen. The liturgy expands to take over your entire life. And you realize all of life is about receiving gifts from God and giving thanks to him.
0: Folks, if you've enjoyed listening to Issues Etc. 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Look for the picture of Martin Luther posting the 95 Theses. The Issues Etc. Reformation Club. Monday on Issues Etc., we'll have Ken Samples respond to objections to Scripture alone. That's Monday on the program. Pastor Will Wheaton is pastor of St. Paul Lutheran Church in Hemel, Illinois. Will, it is a pleasure talking to you today.
1: Oh, thank you. I was very blessed.
0: We say that this is what's happening, and I think maybe it's time we start believing that this is what's happening, that Christ really is coming to us, that the Holy Trinity really is present among us on Sunday morning by his word and his sacraments. God is there. Jesus is there. If we really believe that, would we act like a bunch of unruly teenagers on Sunday morning? If we really believe Jesus is here, would we constantly tinker with our prayers? Would we constantly tinker with our songs? Would we constantly tinker with the ears of our listeners by preaching this and that and the other thing and just about everything that there is under the sun, except Jesus is here for you in his body and blood for the forgiveness of sins? the crucified and risen Savior, really, truly here today for you, saving you, preaching to you, washing you clean of your sins, and feeding you with his own body and blood. You see, it's all about what you think is really going on Sunday morning. If you think it's about what you're doing, about your song, your prayer, your words to speak to God, then yes, it's going to look very different than if you think it's about what he's doing, his presence, his words spoken to you. The one that is worship as what I do for God will get you nowhere. It will really get you nowhere, and it will get you nothing. The other brings to you everything, everything Christ has purchased for you by his perfect life, death, and resurrection. More than that, it brings you Jesus Christ himself, your Savior. I'm Todd Wilkin. Thank you for listening to Issues, Etc. Talk to you again Monday.
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0: In 1521, at the Diet of Worms, Martin Luther was asked to recant his writings. Luther responded, "Unless I am convinced from the sacred scriptures that I am in error, I cannot and will not recant. Here I stand. I cannot do otherwise. God help me. Amen." Will you stand with us as we proclaim these Reformation truths in the 21st century? You can take your stand by becoming a monthly or annual contributor to Issues, Etc. 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Just look for the picture of Martin Luther posting the 95 Theses. Help us proclaim the solas of the Reformation, Scripture, faith, grace, and Christ alone. Here we stand, Issues, Etc., and you.

0: belies so much of what passes for modern preaching today and Christian teaching. It is, one might say, the subject of the day, and it may surprise you to hear that what is often taught as the answer to all the questions we have about the Christian life, the Christian's life, are wrong. I can't say it any more plainly than that. One would think if you walked into the average big box church today and heard the teaching on the Christian life, which you can hear virtually every Sunday, it's almost all they talk about, preaching the Christian rather than the Christ, one might think that the 16th century Reformation never occurred. Because the solutions, the answers to the questions we have about the Christian life that are being given today in many churches are no better than the solutions and the answers that were given by the medieval Roman Catholic Church before the Reformation. Greetings and welcome to Issues Etc. I'm Todd Wilkin. Thanks for tuning us in. We're coming to you live this Thursday afternoon, the 21st of October, our call-in number, as we continue Issues Etc. Reformation Week today with Dr. Stephen Hine talking about vocation and living in two kingdoms, 1-877-623-MYIE, 877-623-6943. You can leave us a question or a comment on this subject at our Facebook fan page, facebook.com/issuesetc. You can send us an email right here in the studio in real time, talkback@issuesetc.org, or a tweet at Issues ETC. Now, we're giving away the new book, Lutheranism 101, to the listener with the best question or comment in this hour. Dr. Stephen Hine is a regular guest. He's director of the Concordia Institute for Christian Studies. He's pastor of Shepherd of the Springs Lutheran Church in Colorado Springs, Colorado, and he taught theology for more than two decades at Concordia University, Chicago. Dr. Hine, welcome back.
1: Thanks, Todd. So very good to be with you on this important week.
0: Let's test my thesis, if you will, that I put forward just a moment ago. What was the Roman Catholic Church of Martin Luther's day, pre-Reformation, teaching about good works, and what did Luther glean from Holy Scripture to correct this teaching?
1: Sure. This is an extremely important question. And what it draws out in Luther's thinking as he reacts to this single truth that brings about the recovery of the gospel, and that is the total and complete sufficiency of the Christian in the righteousness of Christ, that the gospel bestows anything and everything that God would ever seek from us. And the implications of that for works then becomes tremendous. Luther inherited a view that to a certain extent goes back to the time of St. Augustine, understanding that the Christian is called to a life and a citizenship that is singular. That is, we become, as it were, citizens of the kingdom of God, and we're just kind of sojourning in this world as foreigners, but our real home is our heavenly home, and while we occupy, of course, the social structures of the world, we're not really a part of them. We don't really have ownership and citizenship in them. And therefore, with the notion also that the righteousness of Christ is not fully sufficient for the Christian in one's baptism. Therefore, it is understood that the Christian is to be about works in according with his heavenly kingdom citizenship, works that are to be offered up to God as a higher calling than the ordinary events of everyday life where we live, work, and play for the person's own benefit. And when Luther understands this, two things. He understands, number one, the sufficiency of Christ's righteousness. And that means, first and foremost, that there is nothing that we need to offer up to God for our own benefit, but rather everything is offered from God through Christ Jesus in the gospel to us. And that makes us, therefore, thoroughly equipped apart from all good works. He also recognized, though, that God has called us to a life of faith and faithfulness where we do have citizenship also in the old world communities of this world, not just as citizens of the kingdom of God, but as dual citizens in the world. And even though God does not need anything from us, nor do we need anything credited toward ourselves, nevertheless, our neighbor has need of our works. And God seeks to bless our neighbor through our labors that we would offer up to our neighbors where we live, work, and play. So faith is offered up to God, which clings to his righteousness completely. And then faith is active in works of faithful service to our neighbor where we live, work, and play. And this then is understood by Luther as having significance in our heavenly citizenship, in the sense that Christ then reckons those works as done in faith, as done unto him. So that is the radical change that is made. Two kingdoms, not one, and works not offered up to God for the self's benefit, but works offered for the benefit of the neighbor, then Christ reckons as service to him.
0: So the calculus famous from Luther, and I don't know where he asks the question in this concise way, but I know that there is one, at least one place where he does. Who needs your good works? You've got them. You're a Christian. You're by definition then producing good works. Who needs them? Not God. He has no need of your works. Not you. You have Christ's perfect good works on your account.
1: Exactly. Exactly.
0: Your neighbor.
1: Exactly. And I like to mention that one of the reasons, and this was not understood in the medieval period, as they always thought of a higher calling upon which monasticism tried to institutionalize special works, supposedly that God needs. But we cannot offer God any of our works for two unflattering reasons. And I think every Christian needs to give these two reasons to heart. Number one, we cannot offer them to God because we don't have anything he needs. And the second reason is equally flattering. Anything that we do have that's worth anything, he gave us. And for that matter, then, as we look upon ourselves, when we have the full obedience of Christ in the gospel, which he gives to us, the total and complete fulfillment of the law, we have every work imputed to us from Christ that God could ever demand. The law is fulfilled in Christ Jesus. And then secondly, his righteousness, which covers all of our unrighteousness, not simply some of it. And those two things therefore mean that there is never anything that we can offer to God. And to a certain extent, to try to offer something to God is to somehow disbelieve in the full sufficiency of the righteousness of Christ that is given to us in the gospel.
0: The term vocation or calling,
1: yes,
0: seems so inadequate to kind of embrace how revolutionary this biblical idea actually is in the life of the Christian. But take us through the scriptural roots of this notion that Christians have a, if you will, in Luther's terms, a station in life, a place in which they are called, and in many, many cases, multiple stations at one time. And this is where good works are done. This is, in some way, kind of outlines what good works are necessary and who the neighbor is.
1: Yes. The term call or calling, actually the term a vocation comes from the Latin word vocatio, which can be translated either of these two ways. It can be translated as call or calling, and Luther uses it in both senses. On the one hand, when we think in terms of vocation or the call of God, particularly as we think of our relationship with him, that is a call to faith. That as we look at the vertical relationship of vocation or the call of God, God wants but one thing from us, and he creates what it is that he wants, and that is faith. Faith which simply receives, clings to, holds on to, and trusts in the full sufficiency of the saving gifts and the righteousness of Christ. But then we may also look at call in terms of calling, in which we think in terms of how faith is being called to go to work, how faith is being asked by God and deemed for us to exercise, to express that faith. And we express that faith toward God in things such as prayer, praise, and thanksgiving. But in terms of any of our works, okay, that calling of faithfulness to work through works is that which occurs, as Luther recognizes, in the stations that we occupy in life. While Luther understands everybody has various stations in life, only Christians have a calling. That is to say, you cannot have a calling to be faithful if you have not been first been brought to the call of faith, which God brings in baptism.
0: All right, let's take a break, because baptism is crucial in a biblical understanding of vocation. We're also talking about another great truth that is woven in together with this notion of the spirituality of ordinary, everyday life, and that is, and he's already mentioned it, two kingdoms, realizing that we live not in one kingdom, but in two, and as Christians, two at the same time. It's Issues Etc. Reformation Week, Thursday afternoon, October the 21st. Dr. Stephen Hine is our guest.

0: Do Lutherans just follow the teachings of Martin Luther? How is Lutheranism similar and different from historic churches like Roman Catholicism and Eastern Orthodoxy? The Issues Etc. 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

0: 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Dr. Stephen Hine is our guest. I'm Todd Wilkin. During this Issues Etc. Reformation Week, today we're talking about vocation and the Christian's life in not one, but two kingdoms. Dr. Hine, let's pick up where you left off, and that is this calling, this thing that makes the Christian, that kind of reorients all the stations he occupies throughout his life, is first and foremost realized in Christian baptism. Pick up there.
1: Sure. It is in Christian baptism that establishes the relationship of the Christian as a dual citizen, both of this world and of the kingdom of God. We are brought into this world under, of course, the lordship of Christ as he rules in the world through law, just by being born as we all are normally. But in baptism, we become reborn, and not only reborn, but adopted as citizens then also into the kingdom of God, into the heavenly kingdom. And when we are so adopted, we don't lose our earthly citizenship. And that means that the life of faith that we live as citizens of the heavenly kingdom involves the activities and the tasks where God has placed us in the earthly kingdom, so that faith goes to work in life. Faith, of course, is of heavenly origin, but the works are very earthy and earthly, and they are of earthly benefit to our neighbors. They are the same kinds of things that non-Christians are involved in, as they occupy the very same stations as do we. But when we do these works that have worth and value and meet needs of one another, and those are done in faith, then as heavenly kingdom citizens through our baptism, Christ reckons those works as done even unto the least, of course, of these his brothers and our brothers, as done unto him, as Jesus tells us with that picture there on Judgment Day.
0: So there isn't this... you mentioned at the beginning that the Roman Catholics had this kind of higher order of works that were required of the Christian.
1: Exactly.
0: Leading eventually.
1: And singular citizenship.
0: Yeah, and leading as they did inevitably to the abuses that Luther so noted in what shall monasticism. People literally pulling themselves out of everyday life in order to go be more spiritual. It has its parallels in American evangelicalism today. Talk about that spirituality of the everyday life, of the ordinary, the banal, the completely run-of-the-mill life.
1: Yes, and this has always been such an effrontery to religious people of all persuasions, and unfortunately many who have called themselves Christian through the ages. It's just difficult for us to believe that somehow God really desires us to be about the ordinary duties and tasks of everyday life that humbly serve our neighbors. I can think of that in terms of the epitome of the work that Jesus is saying is to make up vocation, is what he himself gave as an object lesson there in the upper room. And here Jesus is showing us not something about his vocation as Savior, but he tells Peter and others about what we are to be about when he took up that towel and the basin and went down carrying out the ordinary dirty business back then of washing people's feet. That is what he sets forth for us as something of what the quintessential work in the kingdom of God looks like when we are, in fact, acknowledging properly Jesus as Lord and we, therefore, as his servants. That's how we are to serve him. That is, by washing one another's feet and all of the other ordinary mundane tasks in our homes, in our workplaces, in our neighborhoods where God gives to us our offices, our communities, and our labors.
0: Now, you've mentioned it several times here, and these two things go together inextricably. The second topic we wanted to talk with you about being life in two kingdoms, you say that the Roman Catholic form of piety prior to the Reformation was strictly you're in one kingdom, and therefore your good works have got to somehow make it up the payment ladder to God for your own benefit.
1: And they can't be the works, and they can't be the works that non-Christians do. They have to be special works that non-Christians don't do, because they aren't citizens of the heavenly kingdom. So they always looked at this as a notion of a higher calling. And you always had a choice. You could do these higher calling works like fastings and meditations and other works of deprivation and prayers and all of these sorts of aesthetically related things. You could do these either full-time by becoming a monk, or you could do them part-time by giving up your ordinary labors to engage in these kinds of labors on more of a pilgrimages and so forth on a more part-time basis.
0: What does Luther, he's in the system hip deep. He's a monk. He's doing it. What does Luther bring by way of his scriptural insight here to correct this notion and make the distinction between two different kingdoms of God?
1: Well, Luther, first of all, comes to an understanding with his Scripture alone principle that he nowhere in Scripture can find these sorts of works or prohibitions, giving up certain things, as being commanded of God. So when he writes his treatise on good works in 1520, one of his greatest early essays, he comes to recognize that the works that have God's command are those that simply are shaped there in the Ten Commandments. And that when we come to looking at those that are commanded toward our neighbor, you, of course, must have a neighbor. And those in the monasteries are those who cloistered themselves off from neighbors, took themselves away from life that is lived with a neighbor into a solitary kind of life to be lived simply with God. And there Luther understood that God is not calling us to get out of the world. We're not to be of the world, but we very much are to be in the world, because the commandments orient us toward our neighbor's physical welfare, our neighbor's reputation, our neighbor's sexual welfare, and everything that belongs to our neighbor, we are to be attentive to in terms of the stuff of what good works make up of. And if we're not living with our neighbor, if we're not involved with our neighbor of these sorts of things, then we hardly can be about them.
0: What you've described in that medieval Roman Catholic view about a higher order of works and it's all got to somehow pay off for you with God sounds an awful lot, Dr. Hein, like much of what we hear in pop American Christianity. We have to do churchly works or special spiritual works in order to really be doing good works.
1: Oh, you are so right, Todd. I believe that we are slipping back into the same kind of mistake that was made in the medieval world, with slipping into the notion of a higher calling. And instead of the monastery providing the regimen, we have churches providing them, congregations providing them. We get committees together, and we get programs that we create, and we put them on our monthly calendars. And people in our congregation who sign up for these sorts of things and are very active doing all of them are considered to be, quote, active Christians. I call this congregational monasticism, and it has been rampant, ironically, in churches that come out of the Reformation, including those by the title Lutheran, ironically, where God is not calling us to come to church to serve God. We come to church to be served by God, for in the church's vocation, that's Christ's vocation. It's sacramental. He serves us. We don't serve him. And then we go out into the world to be about the works of Christian vocation. We don't go to church for that principal reason.
0: So when we come back, so remarkably simple, can it be this simple that God actually requires no good works of us whatsoever. And yet, by the gift of faith he gives in Jesus Christ, he produces good works in us, an abundance, a surplus, if you will, that we have no need of either. And so this is how God gets his stuff done in the world. This is how he cares for neighbor. This is how he loves neighbor. This is why Jesus can say to us on the judgment day, "You did it unto the least of these, my brothers. You did it unto me," and credit us remarkably with good works that were all God's doing from beginning to end. Dr. Stephen Hine is our guest. We'll talk more with him about this on the other side of the break. Folks, we have two primary giving programs here at Issues Etc. that are extremely important to the worldwide outreach of Issues Etc. 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
4: Andrew Rutland, a notorious abortionist in Southern California, may soon face criminal charges in the death of Ying Chen, a patient in July 2009. Chen's death was originally ruled accidental, but the coroner's department changed the cause to homicide. The chief medical examiner said Rutland gave Chen the wrong dosage of anesthesia and delayed calling 911. Chen died 6 days after being rushed to the emergency room. The investigation revealed numerous health violations at Rutland's clinic and that Rutland had previously had his medical license temporarily revoked twice for shoddy medical practices.
5: This is Marjorie Dannenfelser, president of the Susan B. Anthony List. 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
6: Welcome back to Issues Etc. I'm Todd Wilkin. 25 more minutes in this hour. We're talking about vocation and your life as a Christian, not only in that vocation, but in two kingdoms at the same time. Dr. Stephen Hine is our guest. Returning to the issue of the two kingdoms, Dr. Hine, it is rather popular among Christians today to think, okay, we've got Christ and we have culture. What is the relationship between the two? Usually the default position is something like, well, I mean, Jesus is God. It's got to be Christ over culture or Christ as transformer or reformer of culture. What's the proper biblical answer when we talk about these two kingdoms, the church's place within the rest of the world?
7: Well, we think in terms of Christ's lordship as involving dealing with the problem of sin, and dealing with the problem of sin in two ways, each according to two governments that he is lordship of. One of those governments, which most of us usually are quite familiar with, and we think about this in a very positive way, is the government that we find in the context of the church, where Christ deals with the sinfulness of human beings by applying his grace and righteousness and forgiveness to it. In other words, it is through grace and mercy that sin is dealt with and guilt is removed through the atoning work of Jesus Christ and the application of the saving gifts that flow from that all-sufficient cross. The church has but one remedy for the problem of sin where Christ carries out that vocation through word and sacrament, and that is through grace and forgiveness, and that alone. But Christ is also, though, nevertheless, he is also Lord over the temple orders of life, that all exercise of authority in the world is that which flows from Christ. And there, through civil justice and through rules shaped by the standard of justice in his law, he seeks to bring about a certain modicum of civil righteousness and order by punishing the evildoer and giving privilege and reward to the obedient. It's the carrot and stick method. And there, through the use of government and governing authority on all levels and varieties where we live, work, and play, including, of course, therefore, in the home, there Christ works to beat back, on the basis of self-interest, the grossest of our sinfulness and sinful behaviors, so that we might live peaceably here on earth, whereby two things are the case. Number one, we are all dependent on Him for all of our earthly blessings, but He chooses to distribute them to us by having us, through our stations in life, becoming interdependent upon one another. That is, He meets our needs through our neighbor, and He meets our neighbor's needs through us, thereby making us interdependent upon one another.
6: Then what's the relationship between Christ and culture as Scripture would describe it?
7: Well, then He has that dual relationship, okay? It's not Christ against culture, it's not Christ transforming culture, but it is Christ within culture carrying out those two roles that He has according to those two kingdoms.
6: Then, if we could get specific, how is it that Christ rules? I think you've explained this, but I put it in simple terms. How is it that Christ rules in the kingdom that is the church, and how is it that Christ rules in the kingdom that is, as we would say, kind of civil government or civil society?
7: Right. He rules in the church through grace, through mercy and forgiveness, and that alone is His remedy. And He rules in the world through law. Law as that is understood externally through the standard of justice. In the temporal orders in which we live. That includes the home. It includes those who are in governing authority over us and the various standards that occur within culture that curb manifest sin through reward and punishment.
6: So then vocation, or the subject that we dealt with first, really is the means by which Christ has the Christian living, in His words, in the world, yet not of the world.
7: Indeed. And as we think in terms of the neighbor that we have, we need to be clear that the term neighbor must be understood in a way that takes on very concrete understandings. A neighbor is not synonymous with humanity. The Christian is not called to serve everybody all the time. Everyone is not your neighbor. But your neighbor are those individuals that make up the very worldly social communities upon which you have membership and to which God has given to you offices. An office is a position within a community that has certain tasks and duties that are given to it for the benefit of others within that community. And so it is through our offices where we live, work, and play that God gives to us our neighbor and gives to us also the various tasks and duties that we are to be about.
6: So specifically, is it as simple as doctor, his neighbor is not only those he lives with in his life of vocation, but the patients that come to his office?
7: Yes, his patients, but not everybody, not all of humanity. God gives us all some neighbors, but we don't have to serve everybody. And God hasn't given to us the responsibility of meeting all of the needs of our neighbors, only those which have God's command, only those upon which we have both authority to carry out and responsibility. So if we think in terms of that doctor taking care of his specific patients in relationship to their physical maladies or conditions, those are the tasks and neighbors But he isn't called upon, for instance, necessarily to protect the neighbor in relationship to the maintenance of his automobile or the electrical soundness in our neighbor's house or things of that sort. Those are not the tasks and duties that he has been given to those neighbors. So vocation and our tasks of vocation are limited by the offices that we occupy where we live, work, and play. They give us our neighbor, and they give us our tasks and duties that we are both responsible and that we have both authority. And Luther was very strong of saying, we are to do nothing that does not have God's command. This is really a wonderful thing for us to understand because it keeps us from getting neurotic of thinking that somehow if we see a need, we have to fill it. We have an obligation there, and that's just not the case. We have been given some neighbors and some tasks, and at the end of the day, so wonderfully, we can be done.
6: So with about a minute, specifically, name some of these common offices, vocations, and or callings.
7: Sure. Let's think of those that probably we all have as in terms of our listeners. We all live in some context of a living environment. We all live in a home. And we may occupy offices such as husband and wife, father, mother, eldest child, son, daughter. We go to our workplace, and there we have a particular office in the context of that workplace. It may be an office of labor. It may be a professional office. It may be an office in the corporate business world. But that gives to us, by those who are over us, specific tasks and duties and the when, where, and how they are supposed to be done. If we think in terms of the farmer, of course, was to raise crops on his field. And he knew, of course, when he was supposed to work. It was when the sun came up. And when the sun went down, he knew, of course, that the day's labors out there in the field were over. So he had time limitations, as well as space limitations, as well as task limitations that were shaped by how God had placed him into the specific agrarian workplace.
6: This is very liberating, it sounds like, a freedom to serve. And right in front of your nose is the neighbor and the task, and it's not really rocket science.
7: And one more other limitation, very important. That is, all of our works are calling us to act and to do. God has never given us any responsibility to produce a result. If you get a good result, we call it a blessing, and we give the credit to God. God loves consequentially. We love behaviorally. And when the consequences come of our labors, we recognize that those are blessings.

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0: In 1521, at the Diet of Worms, Martin Luther was asked to recant his writings. Luther responded, "Unless I am convinced from the sacred scriptures that I am in error, I cannot and will not recant. Here I stand. I cannot do otherwise. God help me. Amen." Will you stand with us as we proclaim these Reformation truths in the 21st century? 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
0: Thanks to the following congregations for standing with us by joining the Issues Etc. 300. Our Savior Lutheran, Pacifica, California. Messiah Lutheran, Danville, California. Faith Lutheran, Capistrano Beach, California. Grace Lutheran, San Mateo, California. Our Savior Lutheran, Grand Rapids, Michigan. St. Paul Lutheran, Hamel, Illinois. St. Paul Lutheran, Brookfield, Illinois. Grace Lutheran, Racine, Wisconsin. St. John's Lutheran, Mayville, Wisconsin. Prince of Peace Lutheran, Crestwood, Missouri. Faith Lutheran, Plano, Texas. St. Paul Lutheran, Austin, Texas. University Hills Lutheran, Denver, Colorado. St. John Lutheran, Topeka, Kansas. Peace Lutheran, Alma, Michigan. Zion Lutheran, Imperial, Nebraska. And Trinity Lutheran, St. Charles, Missouri. 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The Issues Etc. 300. Welcome back. I'm Todd Wilkin. This is Issues Etc. Dr. Stephen Hine is our guest. He's director of the Concordia Institute for Christian Studies, pastor of Shepherd of the Springs Lutheran Church in Colorado Springs, Colorado. He taught theology for more than two decades at Concordia University, Chicago. Now, we're going to put an article that he has written called Luther on Vocation, Ordinary Life for Ordinary Saints, under the Listen on Demand page at our website, issuesetc.org. And I think also an article that I wrote some years back called Locus and Focus, God's Will for Your Daily Life. Also there, a link at issuesetc.org, Listen on Demand. Daniel in Iowa emails us, Dr. Hine. He says, "Is it possible to believe in works righteousness and vocation at the same time? Can vocation really be vocation if one tries to earn eternal life out of it?"
2: If I could rephrase that, can it really be a works of vocation if somehow we are offering them up to God directly for our own benefit? And it seems to me that the answer to that question is no. Notice here how we're making a distinction, not simply on the basis of the work that you are doing, but why it is that you are doing it. And we are looking at vocation in a true biblical sense that Luther rediscovered as works that flow from faith, not works that flow for faith. Not works that flow for one's benefit or one's righteousness, but works that flow from one's righteousness that we have that is sufficient in Christ. Works that are offered up so that we might become more righteous than what Christ offers to us is really a lack of faith in Christ in the first place. And you must first have faith in order to be able to get to faith.

0: and that faith must be appropriately shaped by the Holy Spirit, which rests in the full sufficiency of Christ. So it seems to me we go back to that picture that we see of Jesus there in the fullness of salvation, separated from the sheep and the goats. And he indicates that those that were done by the sheep, even unto the least of these brethren, the cup of water, the visiting in prison, and the coat on the back, and so forth, Christ reckons as done unto him. And the goats, of course, are saying, gosh, we did many of these very same sort of things. And Jesus says, depart from me, I know you not. So we need to understand that vocation is shaped first and foremost by faith. And if faith is not there appropriately anchored in the sufficiency of Christ, then the works of faithful service in vocation cannot occur as Christ has called us to them there in Ephesians 2:10.
1: So very briefly, when we get teachers like Rick Warren in his famous book, 40 Days of Purpose and the Purpose-Driven Life, saying that you do your good works in order to earn heavenly reward, kind of up your status in heaven. Jesus gets you to heaven, but you determine your place in heaven by the works you do in this life. He is essentially robbing his readers who buy into this stuff of true good works and of the comfort that comes from Christ's all-sufficient good works.
0: Yes, both the way you just said that. And there is something terribly liberating that we are saying here, and I hope our listeners are appreciating this, is to sit here and to reflect on this singular truth, and that is that anything and everything that God could ever want from you, now or forever, is there in the sufficiency of the work that Christ has already done for you. God will never demand anything more from you. And for that matter, you don't have anything that he needs. But Christ has been privileged to give you the opportunity to do something that is significant in life, that is, to be instruments by which God distributes his blessings to others here in this world. So he gives you something significant to do. There is joy that is found in that, in understanding that there isn't any deficiency on your part. Everything, full sufficiency that you already have in Christ.
1: Okay, two more quick questions from our listeners, then one final one from me. Mike in Columbus, Nebraska, via Facebook, says, Dr. Hine, how would you suggest that we teach and reinforce serving in vocation in such a self-centered culture? 1 minute for your response.
0: You know, that is a very good question. And I would say that if there is anything that our culture is seeking to press upon us, and that is this, that life is meaningless. So basically what you need to do in life is to serve yourself with as much consumption and entertainment before it's all over, because in the end, nothing is going to matter and you aren't going to matter either. Just to understand that we don't get to vocation here within our culture until we sell people, first and foremost, on the liberating joy of the full sufficiency of Christ. You cannot begin with vocation. You must begin with the call of faith and the solution for a meaningful, secure life with the true God who is there in Christ Jesus. Then vocation flows from really a question that we can ask of God. Now that you have completely taken care of me and all of my needs, is there anything that I can do that's significant? I really would like to. And the new creation does really want to. And there God responds in a very happy, wonderful way by telling us, well, yes, there is. Here are some neighbors that I have given to you that you might be of some earthly good, and I will distribute blessings through them and reckon even that service, when it's done in faith, as done unto me. So we offer the opportunity to have a life, okay, of both faith and faithfulness that has more security and more significance than anything that the culture around us can provide.
1: Finally, then, why is there comfort, why is there hope and certainty in the proper biblical teachings on both vocation and the Christian's life in the two kingdoms? About 1 minute, Dr. Hine.
0: I think the comfort here that we have is to understand, again, a point that was so pivotal for Luther. Luther spent all of his time there in his early monastic life trying to somehow figure out what he could offer up to God in order that he might be rendered sufficient, in order that he might be able to have God's favor. And when you find and discover the riches of the all-sufficient righteousness of Christ, this, of course, frees you up to begin to get outside of yourselves and to begin to have the freedom to look at and to be concerned about others. And that is an incredibly liberating thing, to be freed of the fat, relentless ego that sin has so enslaved us with. Vocation frees us up with the understanding that we are fully and finally and forever taken care of in the free grace of our Lord Jesus Christ. And this, therefore, allows us to open our lives up to others.
1: Dr. Stephen Hine is director of the Concordia Institute for Christian Studies. He's pastor of Shepherd of the Springs Lutheran Church in Colorado Springs, Colorado, and he taught theology for more than two decades at Concordia University, Chicago. We have a link to the Concordia Institute for Christian Studies under the Listen On Demand page at issuesetc.org. Thank you, Dr. Hine.
0: Thank you very much, Todd. Good to be with you.
1: The winner of Lutheranism 101 for this hour of Issues Etc. Reformation Week is going to be Daniel in Iowa. 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We'll send out a copy of Lutheranism 101 to you. And thanks to everybody with their questions or comments. Sorry we couldn't get to all of them. We'll conclude Issues Etc. Reformation Week tomorrow on Issues Etc. We're going to be talking to Pastor Will Whedon about the Reformation and worship. Very timely topic indeed. Is it really this simple? That what Christ did is fully sufficient before God? That nothing more needs be done, nothing be added whatsoever? Yes, it is. So, since the Bible is quite clear that those who live by faith in Jesus Christ are created for good works that God has already set before them and provided for them that they should walk in them. That's Ephesians chapter 2, I believe. Where do those good works go? We know where they come from. They don't come from us. They come from God. He has created us for them, and he has created them for us to walk in them. Where do they go? They go to the neighbor. Not to God, because God needs nothing from us. He asks nothing from us. That's what grace means. He asks for nothing in return for his great bountiful mercy and forgiveness. But our neighbor is in great need. And we are in great need, humanly speaking. And God provides for us and our neighbors in precisely this way. He produces in his Christians such good works, so overabundant. And he asks not for those good works to be given to him, but to our neighbor and your neighbors right under your nose every day. I'm Todd Wilkin. Talk with you again tomorrow. Thanks for listening to Issues Etc.
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0: It's a very basic question that, sad to say, few Christians, even some very serious Christian theologians, bother to ask. The question is, how do you do theology? Where do you begin? Now, there are lots of different ways of going about this. Some people think theology is done kind of in a naturalistic way. You look at the world around you, you gather information about what the world is like, and you extrapolate from what you see in the world around you what the originator of all of this must be like. What you're going to end up with there is intelligent design. You're going to end up with a creator, maybe a designer, an intelligence behind all this, but it won't get you any farther than that. Some people say we start with kind of a textbook definition of God and then go looking for something that fits the definition. But there is another way, actually the biblical way, of doing theology that begins with the cross. Greetings and welcome to Issues Etc. I'm Todd Wilkin. Thanks for tuning us in. We continue Issues Etc. Reformation Week on this Wednesday, October the 20th, and we're glad to have you along. We're giving away the book Lutheranism 101 to the listener with the best question or comment in this hour as we talk about the hiddenness of God, the theology of the cross. Our call-in number, 1-877-623-MYIE, 877-623-6943. You can visit our Facebook fan page and leave a question or a comment there. 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He's pastor of Memorial Lutheran Church in Houston, Texas, fifth vice president of the Lutheran Church Missouri Synod, and author of the book Law, Life, and the Living God. Dr. Murray, welcome back.
1: It's a pleasure to be with you on the air again, Todd.
0: Scott, I'll tell you what I can see from where I'm sitting. I'm looking out on an absolutely gorgeous day, early fall. Mm-hmm. If I stepped out there, it is just a marvelous day. The temperature's just right. The wind is blowing. As far as I'm concerned, the ideal day. And it's been a good day for me, to tell you the truth. Gotten a lot done. Things have been going well today. At the end of this day, I expect to call it a good day. Can I thereby conclude that at least today, God is smiling on me?
1: Well, perhaps, first of all, Todd, maybe I can change that for you so that you'll feel better. No, I mean, I think the problem here is that once we begin to look at nature as telling us what God is like, there are some pretty deep pitfalls, because perhaps tomorrow's weather will be poor. Our children will wake up, with the flu. The toast will burn. Any number of things may befall. And if you've begun to think that you're finding out about God's will by way of looking at this life, looking at nature, looking at your experience of those things, and then going from there to concluding what God is like, then on those bad days, the conclusion is that God hates your guts. And of course, in either case, over against who we are in His kingdom, we're looking in absolutely all the wrong places. If we're looking at nature and our experience and our own feeling and our own hearts, and that's of course why God wants to drive us out of ourselves and land us at the foot of the cross, there to put us to death with Christ, that we might have life where there's death.
0: When the 16th century reformers, and here we must say Luther in particular, who spends a lot of time talking, preaching, mulling this kind of thing over, when they say that theology, Christian theology, must begin with Jesus hanging dead on the cross, from that moment in history, that's where one starts to get at the real God. What approach to doing theology are they rejecting?
1: Well, of course, they're rejecting the theology of glory, which is this idea that one can take God's measure by one's experience or by one's good works, by looking at nature, by measuring God in creation. And there is a sense in which, that is a view of God, but it's not it's not the view of God that teaches us about His grace for us, because the sun rises on both the wicked and the good, and the rain falls on both the wicked and the good. The fact that your next-door neighbor is a millionaire doesn't prove anything about God's attitude toward him, except in the most general sense that we have a gracious God who gave creation with a set of laws and principles under which we should live. Those laws and principles make us good neighbor. You know, we're coming up on election season. You know, we're going to do our civic duty by voting in an appropriate way. We're thankful for good government. That's a gift of God. But those things don't finally get at who God is for us. This is who God is for the world and for community and nature and family. But it isn't the God who reveals himself in Christ. And unfortunately, a lot of Christian preaching today lands us back in the God of creation and takes us away from the battered, bloodied man on the cross and gives us really a fool's God that is based in our experience, because that God will let us down, you know, because we will have dark days. A tornado will come and destroy our home. Our mother will die of cancer. And if you add that up, you go, my God, you hate me. You despise me. You're trying to destroy me and kill me. What kind of God is this? And we become angry at God as we look at the way life goes. Kids say it, nothing's fair. Come on, Dad, why can't things be more fair? But the fact is that this side of the grave, we won't have that experience of fairness at all. And that's what we see in the eyes of Christ, the man battered on the cross. I mean, what was fair about his crucifixion? According to our standards of justice and equity, absolutely nothing. And yet there is the most righteous man dying to acquit a world of sinners who all howled for his death. That's the theology of the cross.
2: There was a way of doing theology, there still is, really quite popular, not only in Roman Catholic circles, but outside in many Protestant circles, that starts with essentially a textbook definition of God according to his superlative attributes, usually omnipresence, omniscience, etc.
1: Mm-hmm.
2: And then says, all right, here we're going to take this textbook definition of God and go looking for him in the Bible. Does God always fit that textbook definition?
1: Certainly not. And in fact, when we need him the most, he better not. When Hagar is wandering about in the wilderness, after having been cast out from the camp of Abraham by Sarah's wrath, that's when she finally sees God according to his back. In her weakness, she understands now that she truly does have a God, whereas when she was in control of the situation, she had the air, she had the power. She could lord it over Sarai, but when she was cast out in these terrible circumstances where her own life was at risk, you know, only then was she able to see what God was really like. And it happens in suffering and in weakness. We need God most at those times in our lives. As we find ourselves, for example, on our own deathbed, I've been at a lot of deathbeds, and it's not a pretty scene. If you judge by what you see there, if you just judge by the weakness, by the suffering, sometimes by the anguish, that people feel, even about their own spiritual situation, it would be so easy on our deathbed to say, there can be no God. And yet, exactly in this situation, the God who has suffered in his Son is at that bedside and knows what we're going through, has experienced it, and gives meaning then also to our death, and says, even through this death, yet you will live. So, you know, the theology of the cross really changes everything. You know, if we're just talking about the immensity of God on someone's deathbed, then they're in a world of trouble. You know, we have that children's song, you know, "My God is so great," that we teach to small children. And when the hurricane comes, that's really true. God is so great. And he brings destruction. If that's all you know about God, then you will curse him and die.
2: Dr. Scott Murray is our guest. He's pastor of Memorial Lutheran Church in Houston, Texas. It's Issues Etc. Reformation Week on this Wednesday, October the 20th. We're coming to you live talking about the hiddenness of God, the suffering of God, the theology of the cross. We will compare and contrast in basic terms the theology of the cross with the way we naturally do theology and the kind of theology that will never get you to a crucified Savior, Jesus Christ, the theology of glory. We'll also talk about what the 16th century reformer Martin Luther meant when he talks about often when God shows himself to us in these hidden ways, he, in Luther's terms, hides behind his opposite. Luther would even go so far as to say, sometimes I can't tell the difference between God and the devil. We'll be right back.

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0: Thanks to the following congregations for standing with us by joining the Issues Etc. 300. Trinity Lutheran, Bridgeton, Missouri; Calvary Lutheran, Elgin, Illinois; Advent Lutheran, Zionsville, Indiana; Redeemer Lutheran, Fort Worth, Texas; Holy Cross Lutheran, Albany, Oregon; St. John's Lutheran, Evanston, Indiana; Mount Calvary Lutheran, San Antonio, Texas; Good Shepherd Lutheran, Boise, Idaho; Village Lutheran, Ladue, Missouri; Emmanuel Lutheran, Osceola, Iowa; St. Paul Lutheran, Clarinda, Iowa; Trinity Lutheran, Lebanon, Missouri; Mount Calvary Lutheran, Excelsior Springs, Missouri; the Lutheran Church of Our Savior, Cupertino, California; Christ Our Savior Lutheran, Freeburg, Illinois; and Peace Lutheran, Neenah, Wisconsin. 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

0: Welcome back to Issues Etc. We're talking about the theology of the cross. Dr. Scott Murray is our guest. I'm Todd Wilkin. It's Issues Etc. 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Apropos of Reformation Week, just look for the picture of Martin Luther posting the 95 Theses, the Issues Etc. Reformation Club. Dr. Murray, let's, if we could, kind of contrast the theology of the cross that we've been discussing here with what you mentioned earlier, the theology of glory. And Luther speaks about it in kind of a difficult writing, the Heidelberg Disputation, in terms of theologian of the cross as opposed to theologian of glory. And he at one point says, the theologian of the cross calls a thing what it is. What does he mean?
1: Well, first of all, he calls a spade, and I think that that has to do with the human situation of being, first of all, you know, so deeply damned, we can't see how deep. The theology of the cross will only function where we find ourselves put to death, and he does that by showing us, God does that by showing us how utterly hopeless our situation is. And that's why, then, that we cannot leave people in this fictional view that their good works are some kind of form of certainty of their own salvation, or that they can do, you know, 0.01% toward a proper disposition in the presence of God, so that he would then appreciate them to the point of giving them the gift of salvation. It even criticizes the idea that grace, is something that helps complete nature. No, you know, the situation is far more dire than that. We don't want to be completed. We want to be put to death. So there's absolutely nothing left. Every prop is torn down. Every external support is gone, and all that is left is Christ, his life, his death, his resurrection. And this is one of the reasons why the world hates the preaching of the Christ, because it calls into question the validity and adequacy of the human situation over against God, and leaves us entirely bereft of our own righteousness. Telling the truth of what the situation is for man apart from Christ is part of this theology of the cross, the theologian of the cross saying what a thing really is. It hurts.
0: Speaking of preaching, what kind of preaching will you hear from a theologian of glory as opposed to a theologian of the cross?
1: Well, you'll hear, of course, the theology of improvement. The extreme examples would be someone like Joel Osteen, who's one of my near neighbors, who will, you know, simply tout the benefits of the best life now. If you do good things, God will grant you good blessings. Some of it, of course, is very pronounced in the prosperity gospel. God wants you to be rich. Well, why? Because it proves in an external kind of way God's grace to us. And what I like to do when people try to trot that idea out for me is I just say, then you and I will go hand in hand to the cross of Calvary and see the man whom the Bible pronounces to be most blessed, and see how poor he is, and how downtrodden, and how defeated. And then you need to tell me that man is a reject of God. Because if you're presuming that your riches prove God's grace toward you, then you have rejected this man who is a poverty-stricken person and has and is willing that his power should be taken from him by those who ought to have no power over him. And that, you know, that shows us the true face of God, that he's not willing to be a lord in the sense of a master. He is a lord in the sense that he absolutely gives himself up to the needs of even those who hated him. You know, even while we were enemies, Christ died for us. So you see it a great deal in all forms of legalistic preaching, both of subtle and crass sorts. I mean, I would say that people like Osteen and other sort of big church, box church evangelicals do tend to be rather crass in their views that, you know, if you just do the right things, God will bless you. But you will get it also from Lutheran Missouri Synod pulpits, too, perhaps in more subtle ways. I think there was a kind of preaching that encouraged people toward middle-class values. You know, live this good life and God will bless you. Well, that's the theology of glory. And we look at someone then who is suffering. I mean, one of our dear members here died of cancer some months ago and at a relatively young age. But it's so easy to look at her and say, there must have been something wrong there, when in fact we should say exactly the opposite, because this woman confessed so faithfully her confidence in God's mercy and grace, even in these dire circumstances of drawing her last breath. You know, we're cheating people, finally, if we're preaching this kind of legalistic, you know, look at what God's doing for you in the world, theology, so that on their deathbeds, when suddenly, you know, money and riches and fame and all these things are dissipating, what's left to grasp onto? And of course, for the Christian, it is the suffering one who suffers with and for his people, and who has died and shares that even now with us on our own deathbed.
0: By way of contrast, what ought you hear in the preaching of a theologian of the cross?
1: Well, I mean, first of all, the theologian of the cross is going to put you to death. He's going to preach the law, and you're going to find yourself bleeding on the floor of the church, done to death. The very sword from the mouth of God is going to slice you up one side and down the other. You ought to have no hope of salvation based on yourself after he's done his work. And, of course, his first task is to preach that same way to himself. So the preacher, the theologian of the cross who preaches faithfully, has already done himself to death. He's dying a thousand deaths as he's preaching there to God's people. And that's one of the reasons, by the way, that preaching's a painful experience, because you are preaching to yourself first of all. Then, of course, he's going to bring you to the foot of the cross. You think you've seen God by way of your works, and he's going to destroy your self-righteousness, and then he's going to bring you where there is alone the only hope and consolation, to look face to face in the eyes of the man who is beaten and bloodied, from whose side ran streams of water and blood to replenish the earth and to cause it to spring forth righteousness. I mean, this is what he's going to preach, and will feel terrible, and will feel terribly relieved. And sometimes all at the same time, we'll weep and we'll laugh, we'll smile and grimace. All these things are going to be happening when God does us to death, and, of course, also to life.
0: We've got about a minute and a half before the next break, Scott. In fact, just a little bit less. Luther says sometimes in the deepest soul struggles that he experienced, he could not distinguish between God and devil. What did he mean there with only a minute?
1: Well, I think he's standing with Job of the Old Testament. You cannot look at your experiences and know for certain, especially when you're in them. And he also says this, when you're in those anguished moments and great suffering, you are uncertain as to how and why you're experiencing what you're going through. And only, and he talks about this in his commentary on Genesis, only afterwards, when you look back, and Joseph is now the prime minister of Egypt and can feed his family and indeed part of the world, only then does it become clear to Joseph why he undergoes, you know, this terrible being thrown down into the cistern and sold into slavery and thrown in jail and, you know, left to rot in an Egyptian jail for years. And that's true in our lives as well. While we're going through the thing, you know, we're swinging away, and we're not exactly sure who we're swinging at, God or the devil. And only later in our lives does God give us the privilege of looking back through the crosshairs, through Christ, and recognize that he had only the best for us in those experiences.
0: We'll be right back. Talk more about the theology of the cross on this Issues Etc. Reformation Week, Wednesday, October the 20th.

0: 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For more information, visit us online at stmatthewbt.org. 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
1: Do Lutherans just follow the teachings of Martin Luther? 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
3: Alveda King, the niece of Dr. Martin Luther King Jr., was recently criticized for comparing pro-life activists to freedom riders and for asserting that if her uncle were alive today, that he would be pro-life. In response to her critics, King said, "My dad and my uncle gave their lives to ensure that the day would come when blacks would be judged not by the color of their skin, but the content of their character. If they were here, I know they would stand with me in this fight for the lives of those most vulnerable among us."
4: Are you pro-life? 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I'm Marjorie Dannenfelser, president of the Susan B. Anthony List. Thanks for taking a stand.

0: Welcome back. I'm Todd Wilkin. This is Issues Etc. We're talking about the theology of the cross. Dr. Scott Murray is our guest, pastor of Memorial Lutheran Church in Houston, Texas, fifth vice president of the Lutheran Church Missouri Synod, and author of the book Law, Life, and the Living God. You can also read an article that I've written on this subject called Cross-Shaped Theology, I believe, at our website, issuesetc.org. Click Listen on Demand. Dr. Murray, one more question before we go to some of our listeners' questions. The point of this appears to be, as it always is with Reformation theology, certainty and assurance, that I can never know how God is disposed toward me if I try to measure it or gauge it by the circumstances of my life, how I feel about Him, how He seems to be handling my life for me. But if I look at the cross and to the God who suffers and dies there for me, I have absolute certainty and assurance of how He is always, every day, regardless of my circumstances, favorably disposed toward me.
1: Right. What we have to remember is that Luther's theology of the cross is a theology of the word and proclamation, that God is willing to offer Himself to us in speech on the lips of the prophets and the apostles, Christ Jesus Himself, as the chief cornerstone. So what we're doing when we're preaching, when we're true theologians of the cross, we're willing to let the naked proclamation do the work of God. We believe that God will do what He says in His word, and the theologian of the cross is willing to let Him do that work. And as he looks at the results, he will go, "I don't see anything." And it doesn't matter, because I believe that God will do what He says. That's the theologian of the cross. Unfortunately, again, I mean, everybody wants to see the results. And this is the idea of the theology of glory. It is the desire of old Adam, to be like God's and to see how God works in the world, to get behind the mask, so to speak. In the world. So we say, here's God at work. Well, no, you know where God's at work when He speaks and He says what He's doing and He does what He says.
0: It's Wednesday afternoon, October the 20th. We're giving away the book Lutheranism 101 to the listener with the best question or comment on the theology of the cross. You can leave your comment at our Facebook fan page, facebook.com/issuesetc. Send us a tweet at issuesetc, an email right here in the studio, talkback@issuesetc.org, or just give us a call right now, 1-877-623-6943, 877-623-MYIE. Daniel in Iowa City, Iowa, sends us an email. He says, "What are the common trends and symptoms of churches or denominations who, at some point, doctrinally speaking, held to the theology of the cross, but abandoned it for a theology of glory? How does the theology of glory penetrate into the church whose theology and core is the cross of Christ?"
1: Well, first of all, again, the theology of the cross is a way of thinking about absolutely everything. It's not one doctrine like the doctrine of the incarnation or the doctrine of this or that. It is a way of thinking about the whole, that leads us into seeing God under His contraries. Now, you can think about the incarnation on the basis of the theology of the cross, and see, for example, that the child who needs his diapers changed and who's laid in the stone trough in terrible circumstances is also the one who should be knelt down to, prayed to, who is the Savior of the world. And despite all the signs of weakness, we believe, because God tells us who He is, that He is the Holy One of God. He's also the creator of the universe and the one whose death can, in fact, pay for the sins of the whole world. Now the listener's question about denominations turning their back on the theology of the cross, they have just simply turned to what we would call a natural theology, where our efforts, works, views, intelligence, understanding, definitions, become controlling of God. God is like X because I can conceive of him this way. And in adult instruction, when I'm preparing people that aren't presently Lutherans, or in some cases not presently Christians, to become members of my congregation, one of the things I warn them is that the theology of Scripture is not able simply to be fit between our ears. And this is why we're challenged by things like real presence, Holy Trinity, incarnation, justification by faith. They don't necessarily jive with the presuppositions we walk in with. And in fact, they challenge us and put those presuppositions to death. So in a situation where we have decided that God is able to be controlled by us through our interpretations of him, of our looking at him by way of the prisms of our own mind or whatever else in creation, then we start to run into trouble. And the thing is, of course, this jives very well with broken, fallen humanity, because we do want to get our hands on God's throat and control him and be like him, and be finally his Lord. So, I mean, the theology of the cross defends the first commandment. It makes clear who God is by pointing out to us that we aren't. But where we have deified ourselves, where we are most important, where our feelings are most significant, where we're telling God what he ought to be believing, that is where the theology of glory reigns. And again, a great deal of preaching that passes for Christian preaching today is probably no such thing, because it's bought entirely into a theology of glory.
0: Russ in Tripp, South Dakota, from Facebook says, what have you found to be the best way to proclaim the theology of the cross without minimizing someone's temporal suffering? In other words, how do you best communicate that God isn't only concerned about our eternal life, but he does really care for us now, even when circumstances may seem to indicate otherwise?
1: But see, the very point here is that there's nothing to know beyond the suffering. In other words, we're not going into a situation where a person feels the suffering and saying, this isn't real. In fact, what the theology of glory does is it gives permission for people to suffer, and it tells them...
0: The theology of the cross.
1: That's correct. The theology of the cross tells them that they have permission to suffer. Some years ago, I heard from a pastor who sent an email that I shared with him to his sister who had been raped. And it was about the freedom to suffer. And he said that his sister, who had been raped and was suffering terribly over this, was greatly relieved and encouraged by just having someone say to her that it's okay to suffer. And it will, in the end, shape us like Christ. It our suffering isn't the message that we've done something bad necessarily, and in fact, many good things bring great suffering into our lives. Take for example child rearing. Children are a gift, a blessing from the Lord, and yet I guarantee that anyone that's had a child and raised that child has known what it is to suffer. But in that suffering, great things occur. So when people are going through suffering, it sounds a bit simplistic, but you can just say to them, you have permission to suffer, because it isn't a sign of God's anger. It may well be a gift of his grace.
0: Let's see. A quick question. We might only have a little time for to begin a response before our break here. This one comes from Stephen, who listens in London, England. He says, I'm from an Anglican evangelical background here in the UK. I remember being taught from John's Gospel that the cross is the moment at which Jesus is glorified. So if you want to see the glory of Jesus, the glory of God, look at the cross. So we need to rethink our idea of glory. What's good and bad about that from a Lutheran perspective? That's his first question, a brief response with about 30 seconds, and then we'll get to the other part of his question.
1: Oh, he's absolutely right. John challenges us, John's gospel challenges us, because John uses the word glory in a way that totally defeats the theology of glory. It's all about Christ's plan to suffer and die, and when he's finally hung up there, you know, this is the glory of God shining in the world. But the point here is that that's really true of the whole divine revelation. It's not just a quirk of John's gospel. John evinces it beautifully. And it's not just a theological point. It is kind of the substance of what it means to be a confessing Christian, to be a theologian of the cross, to know that God's glory is in suffering, and therefore also ours.
0: Dr. Scott Murray is our guest. When we come back, we'll get to the second part of Stephen in London, England's question and some more of your questions as we continue Issues Etc. Reformation Week today, The Hiddenness of God.

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0: Welcome back to Issues Etc. We're talking about the theology of the cross. Dr. Scott Murray is our guest. 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Here's the second part of Stephen in London, England's question. He says, when we used the theology of the cross, we were basically talking about penal substitution. Christ taking my place under the wrath of God and paying the penalty for my sins so that I might be justified despite those sins. Since then, I've met liberal Lutherans who talk about God's hiddenness, and I've met Pentecostals who look for miracles and signs and wonders and who believe in a penal substitution. How, if at all, are the atoning nature of Christ's death and the sense of God's hiddenness linked?
5: Well, again, it's important to say that the theology of the cross and the theologian of the cross, as he functions, is seeing everything from the perspective of this hiddenness of God. And so I don't think we would say that penal substitution is the easiest or best or only summary of what the theology of the cross is. The theology of the cross is like a net in which the whole theological praxis is held. Everything that we do as theologians has to be seen through the prism of the cross, or the crosshairs, if you will. And only then will we know exactly how to teach it to God's people. So, I would just say that someone with a kind of Pentecostalized perspective, where he's getting some certainty about God's graciousness toward him by his own experiences of healings or speaking in tongues or whatever,

0: and a penal substitution, finally. I mean, if you get rid of, or if you buy into, let's say it that way, the theology of glory, then you really don't know what the cross means and what it offers. It's missing, a significant link. It's like a chain that that simply is broken, and it can't do what it's supposed to do, pull something.
1: So you are saying that these two theologies are mutually exclusive. One is either one or the other. There is no balance between the two. This is, in fact, two different and mutually exclusive ways of approaching God.
0: Certainly. However, I do think that there is a realm for the theology of glory, and that would be purely in the civic realm, where you have obedience. I'm a good neighbor because I do good neighborly things. This can be, defined and shown. And in that sense, it really squares with a theology of glory. And it's a bit strange that the theology of weakness and the cross is really the heavenly theology, and the theology of power and law is really the earthly theology. And knowing which of these places you're standing is crucial to how you function as a Christian person in world and in church. And sometimes you've got a foot in either theology. As you made the point about Luther saying about whether, he's not quite sure if he's swinging at God or the devil, well, the same thing is really true as we live out our lives on a daily basis. Are we standing in a realm where the theology of glory is operative and where it's appropriate, or in the realm where the theology of the cross must hold sway and put to death the theology of glory?
1: Kelly in Canada via Facebook says, how can a person be comforted who is tired of struggling against sin and badly longs to see some progress in his life? The gospel is the comfort we need, but what of those becoming desperate at the hiddenness of their life in God when they just keep seeing their sin and weakness more and more, and walking by faith gets overwhelming?
0: Oh, that person is so blessed. You are beginning then to learn that passivity, receiving the gifts of God, is where you are and where you must be. When you truly become tired, as Hagar did in the wilderness, when there's nothing left to do, when you just go, I've had it, I can't do any more, and I can't see how God is succeeding in my life, exactly then is he succeeding. And that's why, it's always counterintuitive. It doesn't fit with our presuppositions about what God ought to be doing. This idea of progress in our lives, we do want to progress in terms of our sanctification, and yet it's always a hidden thing. It can't be just proven by way of a series of good works, as though feeding the homeless does establishes who we are in the sight of God. The comfort there is that we can just sort of finally spiritually collapse. And while the world defines that as impotence and weakness, even spiritual impotence and weakness, it is in fact the very strength of God. Because the foolishness of the cross then means something where you have nothing left but that blood and water dripping down from the Savior's side.
1: Finally then, with less than a minute, Dr. Murray, how can we know God's disposition toward us?
0: Well, the divine word, which tells us of his son, Jesus Christ, who has himself taken on all our sins willingly and gladly, and who offered his back to the smiters, and who took up that crossbar and carried it to Calvary's hill, and who laid himself out there that he might be nailed and thought of each of us and every one of our sins

0: he grasped then in his hands and was put to death for the sin of the world. We have to go back to the cross time and time and time again. Never stop going back there, because that is how God saved the world. That is how he saved you. And you must come face to face with this always. The tree of the cross has to be at the center of our teaching and theology. And if it isn't uniquely and it isn't genuinely Christian. It's just that simple.
1: The winner of a Lutheranism 101 on this Wednesday afternoon is going to be Kelly in Canada. And thanks to everybody who had comments and questions as we talked with Dr. Scott Murray. Kelly, if you would email us with your mailing address, talkback@issuesetc.org. We'll send you a copy of Lutheranism 101. Dr. Scott Murray is pastor of Memorial Lutheran Church in Houston, Texas, fifth vice president of the Lutheran Church Missouri Synod, and author of the book Law, Life, and the Living God. Dr. Murray, thank you so much.
0: It's a pleasure, Todd.
1: Tomorrow on Issues Etc., we'll continue Issues Etc. Reformation Week, talking to Dr. Stephen Hine about vocation, spirituality for ordinary life. And necessary, there will be something that Dr. Murray mentioned briefly near the end of his comments, two-kingdom theology, the sacred and the secular. Making that distinction is very, very important. We'll do it tomorrow with Dr. Stephen Hine on Issues Etc. Reformation Week. Luther says, the cross is our theology. And you say, perhaps, that's too simple. But no, it isn't. I asked the question at the beginning, where does one begin in doing theology? Well, there's only one place where one can begin, where God reveals himself in his essence for us. Otherwise, theology is just a philosophical exercise. The real question of theology isn't who is God, but who is God for me? And that begins at the cross. God for you, Christ your substitute, Jesus in your place, dying for you, suffering for you, giving his life for you, rising again for you. This is where all theology, all true Christian theology, must begin. And it's also where all true Christian theology ends. In his death and resurrection, we not only see the beginning of theology, we see its proper end. That is, as he has been raised, so we shall be raised. As he has been glorified, so we shall be glorified in him. We see it all there. This is why Luther could say with such confidence, and yes, simplicity, the cross is our theology, and may it always remain so. I'm Todd Wilkin. Talk with you again tomorrow. Thanks for listening to Issues Etc.
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1: 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I'm Todd Wilkin. If you want to discuss creation in the Bible, there's an obvious place to begin, and that would be the beginning, Genesis, where the first order of business is God creating the world in 6 days. And that's, in plain and simple language, how God describes
3: revealed through Moses there in that first book of the Bible, how he went about it. He doesn't actually tell us how he did it, except that he did it by his word. He doesn't give us the mechanics of the issue. He just tells us that it was a morning, there was an evening and a morning six times in a row, and by the time he was all done and ready to rest, everything that is was, and he'd made it out of nothing. But if you're going to talk about biblical creation, and you're going to do it from a Christian perspective, not just kind of a general apologetic perspective, don't you want to consult the highest authority on the subject? Now, of course, Genesis gives us the testimony of the highest authority, but you know, the highest authority shows up later, born of the Virgin Mary. He was actually there. He's the only one of us who is actually there for the event, Jesus. So what does he think about creation? Is it true that Jesus is silent on the issue? Joining us to begin a seven-part series on creation, today we're going to be talking about Jesus in the New Testament, Dr. Joel Heck. He's professor of theology at Concordia University, Texas, and he'll be one of the speakers at a conference titled The Heavens Declare What Astronomy Can Tell Us About Biblical Creation, July the 8th through the 10th at Concordia University, Wisconsin. Dr. Heck, welcome back to Issues, Etc.
4: Thank you for the welcome. It's good to be with you once again.
3: We often hear from critics of the biblical creation account that Jesus is silent on the issue of creation, or that the New Testament is silent on the issue of creation. Is that true?
4: Well, that's not at all true. I have recently completed a careful reading of the New Testament looking for references to creation. And by my count, there are 18 references in the Gospels to creation, and most of them are in the mouth of Jesus, which shouldn't surprise us, because as you said just a few moments ago, he was there at creation. In fact, the letter to the Colossians talks about that by him all things were created. So he's a creator, and it shouldn't really surprise us that he had something to say about creation when we get down to the New Testament.
3: So where do we begin when we talk about Jesus with respect to the subject of creation? Where in the New Testament would you go?
4: Well, there is a little bit in all four Gospels, but I probably should take you to the most important passages, which are two parallel passages in Matthew and Mark, and perhaps the passage in Mark is just the one that we ought to look at, maybe a little bit more explicit. But in the 10th chapter of Mark's Gospel, Jesus is talking to the Pharisees who are testing him on the subject of divorce, whether divorce is legitimate. And Jesus says, well, Moses permitted that, but it was because your hearts were hard. And in the context of that conversation, Mark 10, verse 6, Jesus says, at the beginning of creation, God made them male and female. So, of course, there in verse 6, he's quoting from the first chapter of Genesis, quoting Genesis 1, 26, 27. And then he goes on to say, for this reason, a man will leave his father and mother and be united to his wife, and the two will become one flesh. So they are no longer two, but one. And in that very next verse, then, he's quoting from the second chapter of Genesis, chapter 2, verse 24 in Genesis. And so Jesus has two references to creation, the creation account in this conversation, which has its parallel in the 19th chapter of Matthew. You can read those verses 4 to 6 in Matthew 19, very, very comparable to what we have in Mark 10, verses 6 to 8.
3: So what exactly is Jesus saying about to talk about the account itself, because he quotes it or a part of it? What is he saying about the biblical account of creation there in that reference?
4: Yes, we need to stop and talk about that just a little bit, because I've read those words many times, and sometime in the last year, until I read someone who had taken a close look at that and thought about it in the context of creation, I didn't quite catch the significance of the words of Jesus. And I will certainly admit that we are not given a very precise timetable, but we are given some clues as to whether the earth and the human race are relatively young or relatively old. That is, we're given a choice, I think, from the words of Jesus, between thousands of years and billions of years for the age of the earth. So if you'll notice the precise words, Jesus says, at the beginning, of creation, God made them male and female. So the creation of Adam and Eve happened during that first week. When he talks about the beginning of creation, I think he's talking about the creation week. He's not talking about the first moments of the very first day of the 6 days, but he's talking about the creation week. And that's what a fairly traditional reading of Genesis 1 and 2 concludes, that the earth is young in the realm of thousands of years old, and so Adam and Eve show up on day 6 at the beginning of creation during that very first week. If, however, one is a Darwinist and believes with most of the Darwinian community that the universe is about 14.6 billion years old and the earth maybe 4.6 billion years old, and in that scenario, you think of the first human beings showing up, it varies. Some University of California at Berkeley scientists think 200,000 years ago is when the first humans showed up. There are others who think that it happened a couple of million years ago. But in either case, I mean, there is a huge difference between 200,000 years and, say, 2 million. But in comparison to 14.6 billion, which would be the start of the universe, Adam and Eve, or the first humans in that scenario, show up way at the end. So if they're right, then Jesus is wrong. On the other hand, if Jesus is right, they're wrong. And I think the same thing is true. I shouldn't say I think, because the same thing is really true of the position known as Old Earth creationism, which denies Darwinian evolution, but adopts the timetable that the Darwinians have adopted. And they say that the universe is 14.6 billion years old and the Earth about 10 billion years younger than that. In that scenario, we'd also have the first human beings showing up on Earth towards the end of the 14.6 billion years rather than at the beginning. So Jesus is, I think, throwing in his hat very much with a young Earth.
3: He is affirming the timetable, so to speak, that is presented in a plain and simple way in the Genesis account.
4: Yes, I think so. It's sufficiently important that both Matthew and Mark use it. And there are a number of other passages in the Gospels, a couple of them. One is in the genealogical material in Luke 3, but most of the rest of the passages suggest that there have been human beings around since the beginning and that Satan has been around since the beginning. So, for instance, in John 8:44, Jesus describes the devil as a murderer from the beginning. Now, that sort of depends on when you think the devil was around, but it suggests to me pretty plainly that the devil has been around since the beginning of time or near the beginning of time, and that the fall into sin in Genesis 3 happened relatively soon after the creation of Adam and Eve in Genesis 1 and 2. And again, we're not told in Genesis how soon after the creation Satan tempted Eve to eat the forbidden fruit, but we are told that, that we are seeing chapter 3 follow immediately on chapter 2, and so it seems to be about the same time.
3: All right, we'll take a break, and when we come back, we'll continue our conversation with Dr. Joel Heck on Jesus and the New Testament on creation.
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3: Thanks to the following congregations for standing with us by joining the Issues, Etc. 300. Gloria Christi Lutheran, Greeley, Colorado. St. John's Lutheran, Rosemount, Minnesota. Trinity Lutheran, Waltham, Minnesota. Trinity Lutheran, Fredericktown, Missouri. Zion Lutheran, Gravelton, Missouri. Christ the King Lutheran, Billings, Montana. Redeemer Lutheran, Nashville, Tennessee. And Zion Lutheran, Douglas, Wyoming. 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Welcome back to Issues, Etc. I'm Todd Wilkin. It's Thursday afternoon, the 14th of February. Dr. Joel Heck is our guest. We're beginning a 7-part series with him on creation today, Jesus and the New Testament. Dr. Heck, just give us some of the kind of the data here that we've got, like how many books in the New Testament, how many authors of the New Testament actually make reference to the biblical creation.
4: Yes, the New Testament is very interested in Genesis and especially creation. Every New Testament author and every New Testament book except 7 books, all of which are epistles, mentions creation in one way or another. The first 19 chapters, events of Genesis, events from the first 19 chapters of Genesis are mentioned in the New Testament, and every chapter of Genesis except for 7 is mentioned in the New Testament. So we have not only every author, but also Jesus himself, assuming he didn't write any of the 27 books of the New Testament, mentions creation, and they mention them in some very broad categories. We have 28 references to creation in John's 5 books, including the 3 epistles, the Gospel and the Revelation, 45 references in Paul's 13 epistles, a total of, I think I said, 18 passages in the 4 Gospels that mention creation. And the book of Revelation has 21 references, so it's quite interested in creation. And the book of Hebrews, those 2 books, Revelation and Hebrews, being very thoroughly focused on the Old Testament, have a lot of references. Hebrews has 11 with the 21 in Revelation.
3: Now, if we take this all together, you're able to kind of categorize these things, these references, into 4 categories, beginning with what you call echoes or allusions to creation.
4: Yes, I found 53 echoes of creation or allusions to creation. So even something as simple as the use of the word creature, which means something that has been created, would be an echo of creation. Or if anyone is in Christ, he is a new creation. Well, new creation, which is conversion, makes a whole lot more sense when we see the word creation there as an echo of the original creation. And mention in Romans 1:20, for instance, to God as creator is just a reference in passing. It's just the word, but that's an echo or an allusion to creation. So that's the first category, 53 passages in that category. Then there are 10 references to the beginning of time, with the assumption that after time begins, or when time begins, that's when the created world appears. I have 37 references to events during the creation week. So when Paul's writing to the Corinthians, he talks about the God who made light to shine. May that message of the gospel shine in our hearts. So we're looking there at 2 Corinthians chapter 4, verse 6. And then the last category is what I would call significant events during creation, during the creation week, that are dated to a recent period of history. And I have 11 passages that fit into that category, for a total of 111 places in the New Testament where creation is mentioned in one way, shape, or form.
3: So what an example,
4: that's quite a lot.
3: So what an example of that third category that you mentioned there, that references to events during creation week. Would an example be like Paul talking about how Adam was formed first, then Eve? Is that an example of that?
4: That would be a reference to it. There are some general references, so that, for instance, when Acts 4:24, Luke writes that God made the heaven and the earth, the sea and everything in them. That would be a general reference to creation in its entirety. There are references to the whole concept of creation out of nothing in Romans 4 and Hebrews 11. The one I mentioned, a reference to the creation of light during the first day, the creation of Adam and Eve, the creation of Adam and Eve in the image of God. I mean, those two come together, but the image of God is something that Paul more explicitly draws out, separate from creation per se. And then the whole idea of marriage in 1 Corinthians and in Ephesians. Paul talks about the two becoming one flesh, for instance, in 1 Corinthians 6:16. And then we have a couple of references in the fourth chapter of Hebrews to the seventh day, the day of rest, when God finished his work of creating and ceased to create on that seventh day. So we have quite a few events from the creation week that are mentioned in the New Testament, which seems to have a lot of interest in the first day and the sixth day, especially the sixth day, and a little bit of interest in the seventh day, and it says nothing that I can see about days 2 through 5.
3: Can you give us some examples of, as you call them, significant events related to creation that are dated to a recent period in history?
4: Okay, well, in addition to the two that I mentioned earlier, plus the one from John 8 about Satan being the murderer from the beginning, Romans chapter 1, verse 20 talks about, since the creation of the world, God's invisible qualities have been clearly seen, being understood from what has been made, so that men are without excuse. Those words imply that people have been around since the creation of the world, as we saw in Matthew 19 and Luke 10. So, because who would be clearly seeing or understanding the power of God, the divine nature of God from creation, if there was nobody around for the first 14.5 billion years of the created universe? So there's the suggestion there that people have been around since that first week. And likewise, in Hebrews 9:26, the writer of the Hebrews talks about Christ, who would have had to suffer many times since the creation of the world. So again, suggesting the continuous existence of the human race since that day.
3: So it sounds like what you're saying is, not only are there multiple, an overwhelming number of explicit references to the biblical creation in the New Testament, it is also assumed in the general theology that's presented there in the New Testament.
4: Yes, and in fact, I find no indication anywhere in the New Testament that any of the passages of Genesis are to be understood in a mythological or a legendary sense, as though they're not really talking about historical people. So Paul's argument to the Romans, for instance, which isn't part of, of this study, but when he says, as in Adam all die, so in Christ shall all be made alive, he's drawing a correlation between the first man and the second man, and saying the first man led us into sin, the second man leads us out of sin by his death and resurrection. And if, in fact, the second man was a historical individual, and I know there are some that challenge the existence of Jesus even, but if he's a historical individual, then that first one would be also. Otherwise, it doesn't make much sense to compare the two individuals. So consistently throughout the New Testament, just not even a hint of mythological or legendary overtones for those early chapters of Genesis.
3: By that same token, is there a hint anywhere in the New Testament of an evolutionary view of creation?
4: Absolutely not. You can look at the very same passages and say, is there some suggestion that we have evolved from single-celled creatures or less well-developed creatures or from apes or from some other creature that was smaller and less complex than we are today? And you'll find no references whatsoever anywhere in the New Testament to anything that even hints at evolutionary development.
3: Well, I know, Dr. Heck, what those listening to us who disagree are going to say. Probably their first card they're going to play is, look, well, I'm not surprised that Jesus believed in creation. I'm not surprised that any of the other people in the New Testament era, including the apostles, believed in a six-day creation. They didn't know better. They were simple people, non-scientific minds who were simply accepting the claims of the Old Testament in a literal way, and they just didn't know any better. What's your best response to that?
4: Well, I'd say, first of all, that's very dangerous for anybody that understands Jesus to be both God and man. The two natures of Christ means not only that God was there, the Son of God was there at the time of creation, but that he would be guilty of deception if we said that he didn't really know any better. So I don't think you can make that claim. Christ was present, he understood it, and he also did not accommodate himself to the beliefs of his day as though they were too simple-minded. I mean, the people of the first century were just as intelligent in understanding life and the way things worked in the world of nature as we are today, and to suggest that Jesus accommodated himself because the people that day probably wouldn't have understood the great distances of space or the vast amounts of time, I think is to paint a picture of a Jesus that is significantly less than the one that we have in the New Testament.
3: Before we let you go, on July 8th through the 10th, Concordia University, Wisconsin is going to host a creation conference called The Heavens Declare, What Astronomy Can Tell Us About Biblical Creation. With about 30 seconds, what can you tell us about this creation conference?
4: Yes, one of the major areas in which evolutionists think that creationists do not have a case to make is in the area of astronomy, the vast distances of outer space. And so we want to tackle that question head on. We've got two keynote speakers coming in, one of whom is particularly an astronomer. He's going to talk about the indicators from the world of astronomy that the age of the Earth is a young age. Is going to give us a biblical perspective on astronomy. And the other keynote speaker is going to talk about the moon and the things that we can learn from the moon about the age of the Earth, and also it's going to look at the indications of design in our universe. So our focus is primarily astronomy, but not exclusively. So we will have some breakout sessions on some other topics as well.
3: Folks, you can find out more about The Heavens Declare, What Astronomy Can Tell Us About Biblical Creation, July the 8th through the 10th at Concordia University, Wisconsin, at issuesetc.org. Click Listen on Demand. Dr. Joel Heck is professor of theology at Concordia University, Texas. He'll be one of the speakers at the conference, The Heavens Declare, July the 8th through the 10th at Concordia University, Wisconsin. And next time we'll be talking with Dr. Heck about dating mechanisms for the age of the Earth, that is carbon dating, testing, and other radiometric dating systems. Next time with Dr. Joel Heck. Dr. Heck, thanks for being our guest.
4: It's My pleasure.
3: When we come back, we're going to spend some time to round off this first hour of Issues Etc. live this Thursday afternoon, February the 14th, talking about the State of the Union Address. The president, of course, in the State of the Union Address talks about almost everything, but he made two references to homosexuality there, and I want to see what Dr. Jennifer Roback Morse of the Ruth Institute thinks about those statements right after this.

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1: Apostles Lutheran Church is in Melrose Park, Illinois. 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We are located just south of O'Hare Airport, where airplanes are continually going up. Here at Apostles, we glory in the one who on the cross was lifted up for the sins of the world.
2: 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What if there was an opportunity for high school students in public or Lutheran school to take classes like Latin, logic, and hard-hitting theology courses? Well, there is. 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
3: How would you like to attend a conference and hear Rod Rosenblatt, Will Wheaton, Chris Roseborough, Alvin Schmidt, Suzanne Venker, and Todd Wilkin? 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
4: Any organization whose first priority is evangelization should never take a penny from the government.
5: The etiquette of contemporary postmodern America is that all persons should just stand beside one another and say, we're together in spite of all of our differences. But what that really implies is a relativity of truth.
6: The reason some Lutheran pastors and congregation no longer practice closed communion is because they simply are no longer willing to insist on the doctrine of the Lord's Supper in the Lutheran confessions.
7: Confessional Lutheran deadheads love Issues, Etc.
8: What are we supposed to do when we hear these numbers? And they are laid out there as a matter of fact when their factuality has yet to be determined. We don't know often how it is the numbers are arrived at. For the universe, it's usually 15 billion years. That sounds like a long time. And we say, okay, that sounds like a number kind of befitting the age of something like the universe, everything there is. Now they say very often at least 15 billion years. And then for the Earth, oh, 4 or 5 billion years. Where do these numbers come from? From the evolutionary viewpoint, the grand evolutionary viewpoint, they are a long time. Are they long enough for everything that is to have become what it is right now? Is it enough time, 15 billion years, or on Earth, 4 or 5 billion years to get where we are today using the evolutionary mechanisms that we are told, as a matter of fact, account for everything that there is, especially life here on Earth? Welcome back to Issues, Etc. We're coming to you live from the studios of Lutheran Public Radio in Collinsville, Illinois. I'm Todd Wilkin. Thanks for tuning us in. We're going to be picking up part two of our 7-part series on creation today, the dating mechanisms on the age of the Earth. Dr. Joel Heck, professor of theology at Concordia University, Texas, will be our guest a little bit later. Pastor Brian Katchelmeyer will join us. We'll talk about what it means to be justified, that is, purely just before God, and a sinner at the same time. Usually it's the shorthand, saint and sinner. Our call-in number for the next hour, 1-877-623-6943, 877-623-MYIE. Send us an email with questions or comments, talkback@issuesetc.org, or a tweet at issuesetc. Dr. Joel Heck is professor of theology at Concordia University, Texas, author of the book In the Beginning God, and he'll be one of the speakers at the Heavens Declare Conference, June the 8th through the 10th at Concordia University, Wisconsin. Dr. Heck, welcome back to Issues, Etc.
9: Thank you very much. It's good to be with you once again.
8: These numbers that are counted in the billions of years for the age of the Earth, or in a broader sense for the age of the universe, how are these numbers arrived at?
9: Well, the short answer is that it's based upon dating of meteorites, and one meteorite in particular, the Canyon Diablo meteorite. But the longer answer is that it's based upon an analysis of the content of those meteorites, which operate with several assumptions, and dating the minerals that meteorite is made of helps to lead them to this 4.55 billion years for the age of the Earth.
8: Is, just to kind of pick up on a question I raised earlier, if we're dealing with evolution as the alternative to a creation model, creation obviously doesn't require any time. If we understand it's a divine creation, evolution requires enormous amounts of time. Is 4.55 billion years enough time using the evolutionary model to get where we are today?
9: It's really not. If you look at the complexity of the different systems of the human body, the complexity of the eye, the complexity of the blood circulatory system, the nervous system, the breathing mechanisms, the reproductive system, et cetera, you can't imagine there being enough time in order for all of the changes to develop, even over the course of hundreds of millions of years, for all of this to take place. And people have shown that. In fact, the atheist J.B.S. Haldane, a British atheist, once did a mathematical study of how mutations could become widely distributed through a population, and it was really kind of a depressing result for him. He found out, based on his calculations, and he was a pioneer in the application of mathematics to evolutionary theory, he found out that for one mutation to be widely distributed in the population, it would really take 300 generations for that mutation to take place. And it would be hundreds and thousands of mutations that would be necessary in order for the human being to have evolved from a small microbe or single-celled organism. It's just not enough time for that to take place.
8: So the real problem that when it comes to age of the Earth and therefore then life on the Earth, because life, well, unless you're dealing with a different theory than evolution, life on the Earth can't be older than the Earth itself, not by a long shot. The bigger problem for evolution with regard to the numbers is the numbers aren't big enough.
9: Yes, so you could multiply the 4.5 billion by 10 or 1,000, and it still wouldn't be enough time for evolution to produce the various living creatures that we have today. And microbiology is seeing this over and over again with the marvelous complexity of the individual cell, with the DNA inside our nucleus consisting of two complete sets of 3 billion nucleotides conveying all kinds of information. To imagine how our DNA could have evolved over the course of the millions or billions of years, it's just mind-boggling. Again, there isn't enough time for that to happen.
8: So what are the primary – let's come back to the method that you described, this meteorite, that is used to give the general age of the Earth. Can you, in layman's terms, walk us through how we get from a meteorite and its composition to 4.55 billion years?
9: Well, there are various radioisotopes that exist in our universe and in our Earth where you have certain elements decaying from one element to another. So uranium decaying to lead, for instance. And when these radioactive elements, which are basically unstable elements, when they lose a part of their makeup, they decay to a more stable form of in the case of uranium, they decay to a more stable element, namely lead. And that decaying process really operates with three assumptions, and hardly anybody knows about the assumptions for the radioisotope dating methods. Probably the best known one is the carbon-14 dating method, which is especially useful because it's the half-life of carbon-14 is 5,730 years. And so the idea is that if a creature which was taking in carbon during its life dies, at that point it no longer is consuming food products, no longer being penetrated by carbon-14 in the air, and so the amount of carbon will no longer be accumulating, but will gradually disappear from the body. And every 5,730 years, then, half of the carbon-14 in that creature will disappear. And so if we can measure how much carbon-14 was there at the beginning and how much is there now, we should be able to calculate his age. Well, what people don't tell you is that there are three assumptions with carbon-14 dating or any other dating methods. First of all, you have to assume that the decay rates have remained the same. They've been unchanged throughout the history of the Earth. Secondly, you have to assume that we know what the initial amount of carbon-14 was in that creature, or in the case of uranium to lead, how much was originally uranium and how much was lead. And then we also have to know that there has been no contamination in the meantime. We happen to know, for instance, that uranium can be its decay rate can be accelerated by groundwater that flows through it. But uniformitarianism operates on the assumption that the uranium is a closed system, that the rate has never accelerated, and that it was 100% uranium at the beginning. And if you make those assumptions, then you can come up with some rather large ages of the Earth or the particular product that you're trying to date and be very, very wrong, because any one of those assumptions can be inaccurate. And there's been some recent research done in the last decade or so that shows, it gives strong evidence that decay rates have been much, much faster at certain points in the relatively recent past of Earth's history.
8: So just to kind of put a cap on that right before our break, in the case of carbon-14, the ruler's too short to say anything about the age of the Earth, only about organisms that have lived on the Earth. And I want to talk about it a little bit more on the other side of the break. And in the case of the radiometric dating, we're really talking about some assumptions as to decay rates that cannot necessarily be proven.
9: Yes, and I'd like to tell you a little bit about the RATE project and the coal samples that were sent to labs for testing, as well as the diamond samples that were sent there also, and what the remarkable results of that research was.
8: We will do that on the other side of the break. Dr. Joel Heck is our guest. It's Monday afternoon, February the 25th, part two of a seven-part series on creation today, dating mechanisms as they bear upon the age of the Earth. Our call-in number, 1-877-623-6943, 877-623-MYIE. Send us an email right here in the studio. 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
1: 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Zion Lutheran is located at 101 South Railway in Muscoda, Illinois. 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
3: In the 1500s, the Reformers grieved over the view people had of their callings in life, believing work done for the church superior to work done anywhere else. 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The CLCC has released a new seminar on the doctrine of vocation, an important Lutheran teaching that has fallen into disuse over the years. 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And please, consider joining the CLCC or making a donation to help us bring these powerful but low-cost seminars to the laity. 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
0: Welcome back to Issues, Etc. I'm Todd Wilkin. We're talking about dating mechanisms for the age of the earth as part of our series on creation. With Dr. Joel Heck, professor of theology at Concordia University, Texas, author of the book In the Beginning, God, and he's going to be one of the speakers at the Heavens Declare Conference June the 8th through the 10th at Concordia University, Wisconsin. You can find out more about this conference under the Listen on Demand page at issuesetc.org. You mentioned something before the break, the RATE Project. What is it, Dr. Heck?
4: RATE stands for Radioactivity in the Age of the Earth, so R-A-T-E. This is a project that was done out of ICR, Institute for Creation Research, and they funded a number of projects, one of which was to take a look at carbon-14 dating. They had noticed that in the secular peer-reviewed literature, and much of it published by evolutionists, that study after study showed significant amounts of carbon-14 appearing in various fossils that were dated by carbon-14. In fact, there wasn't a single study in which a fossil's age was tested in which they didn't find any carbon-14, and that was a little bit odd. So they decided to pursue that a little bit further and make it one of their projects in the so-called RATE Project. They had several different research projects going on, but this was the most fascinating one to me. And since carbon-14 is more familiar to people, it's probably one that's a little bit easier to understand. What they did was to take 10 coal samples from the U.S. Department of Energy Coal Bank at Penn State University. They selected them from regional distribution from different parts of the country and also from different alleged ages in the geological column. So the 10 samples ranged in age from 30 million years old to 300 million years old, according to the conventional dating scheme. And they sent them to the highest, the most accurate lab in the world for dating. So they had to crush these samples and prepare them and send them off and make sure they're carefully sealed and protected from contamination. And they sent these samples off to this lab, and the lab is able, by a very, very sophisticated method, to measure how much carbon-14 there is in these samples. And the all of the samples came back with roughly the same amount of carbon-14 in it. So that tells us, first of all, that these coal samples weren't between 30 million and 300 million years old. They weren't, the oldest one wasn't 10 times as old as the youngest one, but they were all from about the same period of time. And amazingly, they all came back with significant amounts of carbon-14. And carbon-14 is not detectable in any particular product, be it wood or coal or fossil, after 100,000 years of time have elapsed. And there shouldn't be a single molecule of carbon-14 in a particular object, a living thing that has died after 200,000 years. But we can't even detect them beyond 100,000 because of the rapid decline in the amount of carbon-14 with this relatively short half-life. So the fact that they found carbon-14 in them suggests that these coal samples were thousands of years old rather than tens of millions of years old, which is very consistent with the young age of the Earth. The results of this are summarized very, very briefly in the last part of my book, In the Beginning God. But if listeners are interested in a little bit more detail than that, there's a book that gives a lot of the results of the RATE team in fairly popular language for the lay person, edited by Don DeYoung. And the book is called Thousands, Not Billions. It's produced or published by Master Books in the year 2005. There's also a very technical version that is available online. And I believe, people can Google that, but I believe they can find out about it at the website of ICR, the Institute for Creation Research. So free of charge, online versions of the very technical aspects of the study just for scientists. So there are a number of ways of getting access to this information if a listener is interested.
0: So the takeaway from that is that the coal that was tested should not have had any, if it was as old as we are told it must be according to the model of the age of the Earth that sets it at billions of years, shouldn't have had any carbon-14 in it at all. It had detectable amounts, and the amounts suggested thousands of years old, this coal, rather than, well, I don't know, what would be the age as supposed by the older Earth model?
4: Well, if they were dating it correctly, according to their geological column, the youngest was 30 million and the oldest was 300 million. That's what they were told. Based upon where the coal was discovered and using the conventional dating methods, that's what they were told were the expected ages of these various coal samples. They also went to diamonds, and according to even evolutionists, diamonds are supposed to be primordial material that can be 1 to 3 billion years old. And they sent diamond samples to the lab. And, of course, when they're sending these to the lab, they're not saying who it is that's sending these samples or what their purpose is. But they sent them, and the diamonds, of course, being impermeable, pretty much, very, very hard element, also shouldn't have any bits of carbon-14 whatsoever. And they found carbon-14 in the diamonds, about half of what they found in the coal, so older than the coal, but still much, much younger than they were expecting to find, given on what the conventional dating for these diamonds would be. A very, very surprising result, obviously, for that particular testing. So the carbon-14 part of the RATE project was just one of several projects. They did others in addition to that. They studied the helium leakage from zircon crystals, was another one of those, and several others. A couple of them are summarized briefly at the end of my book, and all of them are described in a little bit more detail in the book Thousands, Not Billions.
0: Chris listens in Michigan. Chris, thanks for waiting on the line.
5: Yeah, what proof do the evolutionists give that mutations actually add information?
0: It's a good, short, sweet question there, Dr. Heck.
4: I would say there's no proof whatsoever. Yeah, what proof do they give? This is a little bit out of my field, but a year ago we had a Dr. Georgia Purdom from Answers in Genesis come and speak to us about mutations, and she argues that there is not a single unambiguous instance where a mutation has produced additional genetic information in the genome of that of any given creature. And she's been studying this very, very carefully. You can go to answersingenesis.com or creation.com and type in the word mutations in the search box, and it'll bring you several different articles that relate to this. And the argument from the creation point of view, which I think is valid and cogent, is that mutations are 99.9% of the time harmful, and the ones that aren't harmful are neutral. They appear to be beneficial, but the mutation does not actually add any genetic information to the genetic code of that creature.
0: So returning to the age of the Earth here in the last few minutes that we have, when we hear these numbers that the caliber of which, you know, have nine zeros, you know, because we're not talking about anything under billions of years, how should we regard those assertions?
4: With a great deal of suspicion. We do need to understand that a lot of these are based upon the radiometric dating methods, which operate with those three assumptions. We also need to know that very often those dating methods contradict one another. And I have a number of instances of actual tests that were done on lava flows that have hardened into lava rock, or a tree that was cut down at a particular time, or an animal that died at a particular time and that were sent to labs and dated variously by the various dating methods. They don't agree with one another. I mean, you would expect that if a particular fossil were tested by multiple methods,

0: images for this object that was tested. Well, listeners also should know that there are more than 100 methods for dating the Earth, and that 90% of them give a young Earth, and that 10% of them at first sight appear to give an age of the Earth of billions of years. But in reality, those are also easily explained from a young Earth perspective. One of the most serious issues for the age of the Earth is the size of the universe, and that's the issue that we're going to be addressing at the conference this summer at MequON in July, because the universe appears to be at least 150 billion light years across, and of course that creates a problem for a young Earth, from a young Earth perspective. But we have two people who are coming who are going to address that issue in some plenary sessions, and listeners have the opportunity to hear about the flaws in the Big Bang Theory and how the different distances in the universe can be explained from a young Earth perspective. And I guess I would assure the listener that they can indeed be explained. And by the way, as long as I'm on that topic, I'd like to let the listeners know that we now have a website that publicizes that conference. So if anybody wants to look it up, they should go to societyofcreation.org, www.societyofcreation.org, and click on the conferences link, and it will contain the latest information about that conference this July 8 to 10 at Concordia University, Wisconsin.
1: And next time we'll be talking with Dr. Joel Heck about the icons of evolution. Dr. Joel Heck is professor of theology at Concordia University, Texas, and author of the book In the Beginning, God. He'll be one of the speakers at the Heavens Declare Conference June the 8th through the 10th at Concordia University, Wisconsin. There'll be more information at our website as well, issuesetc.org. 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Dr. Heck, thank you very much for your time.
0: It's been my pleasure.
1: When we come back on this Monday afternoon, we're going to spend some time. The Christian rightly believes what Scripture says, that we have been justified by grace through faith for Christ's sake. That means made completely right with God. And the Christian also knows with equal certainty that he remains a sinner 100%. What is that life like, and how do we best understand ourselves and God's relationship to us through Jesus Christ as both saint and sinner? We'll be right back.
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3: Steadfast Lutherans, people who believe that traditional Lutheran preaching, liturgy, and hymnody continue to deliver Christ crucified for sinners today. 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Some things never change. 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
1: Thanks to the following congregations for standing with us by joining the Issues Etc. 300. Christ Lutheran, Jackson, Mississippi. Prince of Peace Lutheran, San Diego, California. Trinity Lutheran, Tryon, North Carolina. Our Redeemer Lutheran, Dallas, Texas. Calvary Lutheran, Yuma, Arizona. St. Paul Lutheran, Milford Center, Ohio. Peace Lutheran, Chehalis, Washington. Christ Lutheran, Noblesville, Indiana. Our Redeemer Lutheran, Lexington, Kentucky. And St. James Lutheran, Baltimore, Maryland. 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
3: Your pastor, with all of his failings and shortcomings and his jerky behavior, is a mask of the faithful good shepherd who is not a jerk.
4: But he comes in and he takes the strong man's stuff. He doesn't keep it for himself. That's what we were going to be expecting. Well, that's what we would do. If I overcome you, I take what's yours and it's mine. But he gives it away.
5: Thank you for providing theology for clerical collar, white collar, and blue collar.
0: Well, they're not just in textbooks or science books. They're kind of everywhere around us. It's become part of pop culture. It's become part of pop science to consider these icons of evolution, these pictures, these depictions, these famous experiments that are supposed to, hands down, prove that evolution is the right model for understanding human origins and really the origins of everything. Well, how do we respond to them? Do they hold water? Welcome back to Issues Etc. We're coming to you live from the studios of Lutheran Public Radio in Collinsville, Illinois. I'm Todd Wilkin. Thanks for tuning us in. Dr. Joel Heck will join us here in the first half hour. We'll be doing part three of our seven-part series on creation today, those icons of evolution. A little bit later, Pastor Dan Pazika joins us. We'll talk about African-American Lutheranism. You can join us, 1-877-623-6943. Talkback at issuesetc.org. Our Twitter address, at issuesetc. And our Facebook fan page, facebook.com/issuesetc. Dr. Joel Heck is a regular guest, professor of theology at Concordia University, Texas, author of the book In the Beginning, God, and he'll be one of the speakers at a conference July the 8th through the 10th at Concordia University, Wisconsin, titled The Heavens Declare What Astronomy Can Tell Us About Biblical Creation. Dr. Heck, welcome back.
6: Thank you for the welcome. It's good to be with you once again.
0: I don't know if they still put it in the kids' textbooks anymore, but it was there when I was growing up. I'm sure you as well. That depiction of ape to man, where there's kind of the primitive ape walking on his knuckles, then there's someone slightly more upright, and then someone slightly more upright. And at the other end of the spectrum, you've got you and me walking along with maybe a laptop in our hands. That's one of the biggest icons of evolution. What is it attempting to depict, and is there any evidence for it?
6: Well, it's described by Jonathan Wells as the ultimate icon because it has to do with human evolution, which is what was one of Darwin's objects. He says, and I quote, "My object is to show that there is no fundamental difference between man and the higher animals in their mental faculties." And we all know how powerful an image can be, a picture can be. A picture is worth a thousand words, and sometimes a whole lot more than that. So by putting some pictures together to enable people to conceive of what they're trying to drive at, then they can be a little bit more convincing as a result. The unfortunate thing for the evolutionary perspective is that there have been a lot of frauds that have been perpetrated in the name of evolution, of creatures that were supposedly halfway houses between apes and human beings and have been later on exposed, and those frauds are only grudgingly admitted. And the reality is that fossils, and as well as human remains, bones and the like, don't come with dates stamped on them or tags to indicate when they existed and what their ancestors were or what their successors would look like. So those are simply guesses, and most of them are rather poor guesses at the same time.
0: So it sounds like that depiction that has this kind of unbroken stages from ape to man can't be even verified by the fossil record.
6: No, I don't think so. In fact, there's some powerful quotations. Sally Zuckerman is a scientific materialist and evolutionist who complains about the speculation on human origins. She says it is so astonishing that it is legitimate to ask whether much science is yet to be found in this field at all. Talking about the science of human origins and the allegations of the evolving of an ape or an ape-like creature into a human being. And she's not speaking as a Christian or as a creationist. She's talking about evolution from an evolutionary perspective and someone who holds to that position herself.
0: Another image that often appears in the textbooks, and it's a very powerful one, speaking kind of literally of these icons, is what's often called Darwin's Tree of Life. What does it look like, and what is it saying?
6: Yes, Darwin's Tree of Life is one of the favorite ones. He puts that diagram in the Origin of Species. It's supposed to show the fossil record, reflect the fossil record, and show how all of the species that exist today came from a few original creatures. And to show the various levels of evolution from more primitive and smaller types of creatures to more well-developed and larger and more complex creatures down the road. The problem is that the early fossil record turns that tree of life upside down. And the reality is that the highest levels of life, advanced forms of life, appear right at the start. And this is what scientists call the Cambrian explosion that supposedly happened 600 million years ago. The fossil record shows all kinds of forms of life and advanced forms of life at that, showing up right at the start with no evidence of this long, gradual process of evolution from primitive and single-celled or multi-celled creatures into the more complex creatures that show up in the Earth today.
0: And haven't these two first icons that we've talked about, haven't they kind of in many ways had to undergo major revision, especially the Tree of Life, that used to depict man with apes back closer to the trunk of the tree and man out at the end of the branches? Haven't they modified that significantly now to kind of say, okay, we really can't account for chimpanzees this way, so we got to put them in another branch?
6: There have been attempts to solve the problem of this Cambrian explosion. One prominent evolutionist, I think it's Stephen Jay Gould, but I'm not sure, don't hold me to that, came up with the idea of punctuated equilibrium, that there are long stages in the history of the Earth. If you assume billions of years for the age of the Earth, there are long phases of time where there was no change, and then all of a sudden there were tremendous amount of changes that happened very, very rapidly. They're trying to explain the lack of evidence in the fossil record and say, well, the changes just weren't recorded. We just didn't get to see them because they happened so quickly, which is exactly the opposite of what the typical argument is. We can't see the changes because they happen so slowly. So the question is, which is it? Are the changes too fast or are they too slow for us to be able to see them? And Darwin himself admitted, and this is, again, an Origin of Species, but I also have read Philip Johnson's book, Darwin on Trial. That was a book, I believe, from 1991 that started the intelligent design movement. Darwin admitted that there would have to be huge numbers of intermediate species in the direct line between more primitive species and the more modern and complex species in order for his theory to be true. But in fact, the fossil record didn't show it in Darwin's day, and it still doesn't show those numbers of intermediate species today. So there have been changes, yes, most definitely,
0: speaking of
6: in the theory.
0: Speaking of Darwin himself, Are Darwin's finches also an icon of evolution?
6: Yes, Darwin's finches, yeah, considered by some to be some of the best evidence for evolution that there is. Darwin went on his famous several-year voyage to the Galapagos Islands, and the Galapagos Islands have 13 different species of finches, and Darwin is supposed to have formulated his theory of evolution based on what he discovered with the finches. Problem is that the finches did not impress Darwin as evidence for evolution. In fact, they aren't discussed in Darwin's diary of the Beagle Voyage except for one passing reference. He did not correlate the diet of birds with beak shape, which he did later on. And some of his geographical information was wrong, and it's only years later that he looked back at the finches and reinterpreted them in the light of his theory. But his theory was that the change in the size of the beaks of these different finches is a small change and showing the bird evolving, and that if you extrapolate that to other features of the bird, then you can see the entire bird evolving. But the problem is that the size of the beaks, which tended to be a little bit larger during drought, the theory was that during drought, only those birds that had larger and more powerful beaks would be able to crack the hard shells of some of the seeds that they wanted to eat, and that would allow them to get to the seed and eat the seed, and they would survive. And so the finches tended to have larger bodies and beaks after a drought. Well, the unfortunate thing for that theory is that this was actually examined by some scientists, and they discovered that after the 1982-1983 El Nino that brought plentiful food, the average beak size, which had been growing to be larger prior to the El Nino, the average beak size returned to its previous size, and so there is no advance over the course of those decades after all.
0: Dr. Joel Heck is our guest. It's part three of our seven-part series on creation today, the icons of evolution. When we come back, we'll talk about Ernst Haeckel's embryo

0: Ah, the sounds of rich liturgy and historic Christian worship. 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

0: The Academy of Ancient Music with Surely He Hath Borne Our Griefs from Handel's Messiah, playing right now at LutheranPublicRadio.org. Here is what Paul in Missouri wrote yesterday about LPR. Paul is working on an academic dissertation. He wrote, "Much editing going on this evening. Revisions are always sweet sorrow. One hates to delete so much of what took so long to write. The key is being willing to do so, and the process makes the written work stronger. Thanks to Lutheran Public Radio for serving as the soundtrack for my work this evening and many others. What a great way to work on a project and be edited with good music and to have one's faith strengthened all at once." Paul in Missouri, thank you very much for listening to Lutheran Public Radio. It's there for all of you, by the way, 24/7, 365 days a year. 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Dr. Joel Heck is our guest. We're in part three of our seven-part series on creation. Today, the icons of evolution. What are Haeckel's embryos, and what did they purport to show about evolution?
1: Yes, these are drawings that Ernst Haeckel, a German biologist, put together to try to show that the embryonic development of creatures was very similar, and that all creatures are descended from a fish-like animal. The fancy claim was that ontogeny recapitulates phylogeny, that our existence inside the womb repeats the evolutionary development of that particular creature. And he put together drawings of the embryo of a fish, a salamander, a tortoise, a chick, a hog, a calf, a rabbit, and a human, and he put them side by side in order to show how similar they were at three different stages in the womb. Well, the problem is, there are several problems. First of all, he began with a biased sample, and he selected only those embryos that came closest to fitting his theory. Secondly, he didn't use the same stage. He used the midpoint of the development of the embryo rather than the earliest stages. And then the reality is that he doctored the drawings. I have a picture. I think you can probably find it online if you Google it. But a friend of mine sent me this picture of his drawings compared to actual photographs of these same creatures in the womb, and compared his drawings with the photograph of that embryo at that same stage. And he messed with the drawings so that they're not accurate. Later on, his own university sanctioned him, censured him, I should say, for misleading the public with what he offered, and consequently, his research never should be used.
0: What are the peppered moths?
1: That's supposed to be one of the most, that's the most famous example of natural selection, that is evolution by natural selection that's around. Peppered moths are a certain kind of moth that can appear in either a light color or a dark color that Bernard Kettlewell, a British physician and biologist, discovered. And he suggested that in parts of Great Britain where there was a lot of pollution, that when a light-colored moth settled on a darkened tree trunk of a tree, that light-colored moth was a little bit more visible to the birds. The birds ate the light-colored moths, and the dark-colored moths were camouflaged because they were closer to the color of the tree bark. And so he thinks that's an illustration of how evolution works by way of natural selection. And you can look this up on the internet too and find all kinds of information about it. You can see pictures of peppered moths on tree trunks. Well, the unfortunate thing for Bernard Kettlewell is that peppered moths in the wild don't rest on tree trunks, and yet you have science textbooks that will show pictures of that happening. And the reality is that the textbook photographs have been staged. Some dead moths have been pinned to the trees or glued to the trees. And in fact, some of the other data contradicts this theory, because there are some heavily polluted areas of Britain, like Manchester, that should, by that theory, only have dark moths, because the light-colored moths would have been eaten by all the birds. But that's not the case. They've got a mix of both of them. Plus, in the rural part of East Anglia, north and northeast of London, where you've got very little industrial pollution, the dark moths are as common as about 80% of the moth population, which is a contradiction to Kettlewell's theory as well.
0: Tell us about four-winged fruit flies.
1: Yes, this is one of my favorites. The idea is that fruit flies can develop an extra pair of wings, and it shows that it's done by means of genetic mutations. So it's suggesting, if this can happen in a laboratory, that therefore it shows that mutations can truly be a vehicle for evolution. In fact, when Darwin wrote The Origin of Species, it was believed by Darwin, as well as everybody else, that acquired characteristics can be inherited. So if a parent creature became extremely fast, was able to run very, very fast because of training or whatever, then that characteristic would be passed on to its descendants. And so when it became proven that acquired characteristics can't be inherited, evolutionists needed to come up with another vehicle, and mutations are the other major vehicle for explaining how evolution could result in these various creatures. Well, the problem with the four-winged fruit fly, even though it's a beautiful picture and it looks convincing, the problem is that they don't occur spontaneously. They can only be derived in a laboratory by way of mutations. And in fact, the geneticists that produced the four-winged fruit flies had to use three successive mutations, all of them caused by him, in order to achieve that fruit fly. And the end result was fruit flies that have a pair of wings that lack flight muscles. So these fruit flies with the four wings have difficulty flying, difficulty mating, die out easily, and in fact, it's the opposite of the survival of the fittest. That mutation is harmful to the fruit fly and more likely to result in its extinction than in its evolution into some later and more complex version of the fruit fly.
0: What's the, in the short time that we've got left to us here, what's the Miller-Urey experiment?
1: Oh, yes, that goes back to the 1950s, where it was thought that a laboratory experiment might possibly be able to simulate the Earth's early atmosphere with electrical sparks, and put together an experiment with a heat source and a condenser and some electrodes. And so Harold Urey, who was a Nobel Prize-winning chemist who came up with the idea that the early atmosphere didn't have oxygen in it, since things can oxidize in an atmosphere, oxygen would have been fatal to organic processes, so that the early atmosphere must have been hydrogen, methane, ammonia, and water vapor. So his graduate student, Stanley Miller, tested this with the heat, the condenser, circulating cold water, electrical spark, sealed tubes, and a vacuum line. And after a week, he found two amino acids that are found in proteins, mostly inorganic compounds that do not occur in living organisms. And in fact, science generally believes these days that the early atmosphere of the Earth had free oxygen in it, and so wasn't totally devoid of oxygen as Miller and Urey had concluded.
0: With the few minutes that are left to us, you're going to be one of the speakers at this conference in July at Concordia University, Wisconsin, The Heavens Declare. Give us a little preview of that conference with no more than a minute here, Dr. Heck.
1: Yes, we have two world-class astronomers coming in to give two plenary addresses about the nature of our universe, the vast distances of outer space, as well as one of our near neighbors, the moon, and what impact the moon has on our understanding of our our solar system as well as our galaxy and our universe, do the vast distances of outer space that are probably at least 150 billion light years across, does that disprove the biblical account of creation and suggest that our universe is billions of years old rather than thousands of years old, as the Bible seems to suggest? And so we're going to tackle that issue head on with our two keynote speakers, one of whom works for Answers in Genesis and another one that works for the Creation Research Society.
0: Folks, you can find out more about this conference July the 8th through the 10th at Concordia University, Wisconsin, The Heavens Declare What Astronomy Can Tell Us About Biblical Creation, at our website, issuesetc.org. Click Listen on Demand and plan ahead for July 8th through the 10th at Concordia University, Wisconsin, for the Heavens Declare Conference. Dr. Joel Heck is professor of theology at Concordia University, Texas, and author of the book In the Beginning, God. Dr. Heck, I look forward to our next conversation.
1: And so do I. Thank you for having me.
0: When we come back, we're going to try and fill in a little gap in American Lutheran history. It's not a total gap, but fill in some of our knowledge I certainly needed to learn, on African-American Lutheranism. Pastor Dan Pazika will be our guest. Stay tuned. 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
0: In 1521, at the Diet of Worms, Martin Luther was asked to recant his writings. Luther responded, "Unless I am convinced from the sacred scriptures that I am in error, I cannot and will not recant. Here I stand. I cannot do otherwise. God help me. Amen." Will you stand with us as we proclaim these Reformation truths in the 21st century? 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
4: 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What does this mean? 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Why do you listen? 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
0: How is the Lutheran teaching about the Lord's Supper distinct from other Christian confessions? 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

0: I was there when I was a little kid, and I really don't remember it. There are pictures. Standing at the edge of this enormous canyon that takes your breath away. And you look at this expanse of empty space, this opening in the earth there, and you say, how did this happen? Now, there's an explanation. Geologists traditionally have an explanation for the Grand Canyon. Does it fit? Is it a big, gigantic, glaring piece of evidence against the idea of creation? Is it proof that geology is, so slow that we can't even see it happening, but it's happening nonetheless? The Grand Canyon. Greetings and welcome to Issues Etc., coming to you live from the studios of Lutheran Public Radio. I'm Todd Wilkin. Thanks for tuning us in. On this Wednesday afternoon, the 13th of March, we continue our fourth of a seven-part series on creation. Today, we'll talk about the Grand Canyon and the flood. Dr. Joel Heck will be our guest a little bit later. We'll talk about confessing the Trinity with Pastor Brian Ketchelmeyer. The big news of the day, of course, is the election of Francis I, the brand new pope. And we'll be talking about that with Helen Hull Hitchcock and finding out what we know about the man, what we can expect from the man. And then, there in the second hour of the program, we'll talk about Christians in Argument. Pastor Warren Graff will be our guest. Now, you can join us as well for the next 2 hours of Issues, Etc. 1-877-623-6943. 877-623-6943. You can send us an email right here in the studio. talkback@issuesetc.org. Send us a tweet at IssuesETC. Dr. Joel Heck is a regular guest. He's professor of theology at Concordia University, Texas, and author of the book, In the Beginning, God. He'll be one of the speakers at a conference July the 8th through the 10th at Concordia University, Wisconsin, titled The Heavens Declare What Astronomy Can Tell Us About Biblical Creation. Dr. Heck, welcome back.
1: It's a pleasure to be back once again, yes.
0: What is the textbook explanation for the formation of this amazing geological feature in the American Southwest, the Grand Canyon?
1: Well, I'm not going to be giving you an exact or precise scientific explanation of it. I'm really a theologian, but I will say that the various layers of sedimentation that form the hundreds of feet of layers in the Grand Canyon were formed above water over hundreds of millions of years. That's a layman's version of it. I'm sure it could be stated much more precisely by others, but that's basically what the typical evolutionary time scheme teaches.
0: And then the canyon itself is, I take it, simply carved out by the river that currently runs at its bottom?
1: Yes. The canyon would have been carved very, very slowly based on the whole idea of uniformitarianism, which is a dominant principle in geology, that the present is the key to the past, and the processes that we see going on now would have been responsible for the Grand Canyon being formed over vast ages.
0: Now, most people who see this accept what they see there, and that is and it's very visible. All the way down, you can see layer upon layer upon layer upon layer of rock, and they tell us accumulated sediment there. That we are watching there essentially proof beyond a shadow of a doubt that the geological timescale as it is normally accepted and taught in all those textbooks exists. That these things, that the old, old earth is just as old, and there's the proof. We have it sliced like a cake for us to see all the layers. Are there features of the Grand Canyon that defy that explanation?
1: Oh, absolutely. Numerous features. And I guess I would refer people, first of all, to any one of the typical kinds of photographs that you see of the Grand Canyon. I've got one in front of me. And as I look at that photograph, I got this off of the internet, this one. As I look at that photograph, I see these perfectly flat layers, layer upon layer upon layer, with the river carving out the canyon in their midst. As one looks at the layers, one is surprised, or, well, maybe not surprised. I mean, we've been conditioned to think that this is evidence of evolution, but one should be surprised at how flat these layers are. In other words, if you look at each given layer, and let's say it represents thousands or tens of thousands or millions of years for the accumulation of each layer through these various deposits being laid down. It's quite a surprise to me that there's no evidence of erosion at any level of the Grand Canyon except the top level. So as you look at this side angle and you see lighter layers upon darker layers upon lighter layers and so on, the level of flatness is really remarkable. You would expect there to be jagged edges to not jagged surface up and down, but it's flat all the way across. And scientists have done experiments in huge water tanks on sedimentation, and they have discovered that very flat layers and relatively thin layers are the norm when you have a massive amount of water and rather rapid sedimentation. The whole point is that there wasn't enough time from one layer to the next for erosion to take place, and that's exactly why those layers are so flat one upon the other. If we are to assume that a given layer had no erosion over the thousands or millions of years, that it was the top layer exposed to the sun, the wind, and the rain, and presumably some animal life on top of it, I think the flatness of those layers is an indication that they were laid down very rapidly and laid down by water.
0: So it just the layers that we see, the actual stuff that often is pointed to as the evidence of the millions upon millions of years, is actually speaks against the notion of millions upon millions of years because of the lack of erosion evident there.
1: That's how I see it, and that's how a good number of geologists see it. I had the opportunity to converse with a PhD in geology in the Grand Canyon itself this past summer, and he affirmed that, which is something I had heard from another individual who had taught on the Grand Canyon. The flatness of those layers and those numerous layers are indication of rapid sedimentation being laid down by water in a relatively short period of time, over the course of a year or so, which is the length of Noah's flood. That's why I say a year.
0: What other features of the Grand Canyon speak against its great age and the slowness of its formation?
1: Well, one of the problems for the evolutionary explanation is that the Colorado River is rolling south about 2,400 feet above sea level within the canyon, and then all of a sudden at its southern edge it takes a 90-degree turn to the west and cuts right through a plateau that is 7,000 to 8,000 feet above sea level. And anyone that knows anything about water, they know that water seeks its own level, that water doesn't run uphill. And so conventional science and an evolutionary explanation of the Grand Canyon can't explain why a river would cut through a plateau that is higher than the water level. It should go around that plateau, especially under a uniformitarian scenario.
0: Now, when you say uniformitarian scenario, that'll figure into some of the later things we talk about in this conversation. What is it?
1: Well, that things are happening slowly and gradually over thousands and millions of years, and that we don't have a catastrophe to be able to explain the Grand Canyon or many of the other geological features of the Earth's surface.
0: To your knowledge, are there any kind of hybrid theories about this where the kind of the classical geological explanation will be, the sediments were laid down over millions and millions of years. The canyon itself formed very, very quickly by a great amount of water rushing through those sediments.
1: I would have to plead ignorance to that question. But the question I thought you were going to ask me was, so what does a person from a flood perspective or a biblical perspective say to explain how it is that the Colorado River took this 90-degree turn to the west and cut directly through the plateau?
0: What is the explanation for that?
1: Well, the typical explanation is that following the flood, there were lots of natural lakes that were formed, and one of those lakes that was formed to the east of the Colorado River. and that it was blocked up. And as ice gradually melted, or as the weight of the water gradually forced its way to the edge of that lake, eventually that lake burst about where the Little Colorado River flows into the Colorado River at the southern edge before it turns west. And that when that lake burst, it sent a huge volume of water from east to west, and it is what cut through the plateau. You can see, if you look at the Grand Canyon in a geological survey or geological representation, you can see that the Grand Canyon does bend a little bit to the south as it goes west, but eventually the force of that water would have cut through this rather porous sedimentary rock, limestone and sandstone particularly, and then eroded it very rapidly with the massive force of the water going from east to west. Okay. So creationists and people that take the flood story seriously and take it literally actually have a very logical explanation for that 90-degree turn to the west through higher piece of land.
0: Dr. Joel Heck is our guest. This is part four of our seven-part series on creation. Today, the Grand Canyon and the flood. I'm Todd Wilkin. This is Issues Etc.

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3: 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I'm Todd Wilkin. Dr. Joel Heck is our guest. He's professor of theology at Concordia University, Texas, author of the book, In the Beginning, God. He will be one of the speakers at a conference July the 8th through the 10th at Concordia University, Wisconsin, titled The Heavens Declare What Astronomy Can Tell Us About Biblical Creation. You can find out more about this conference at our website, issuesetc.org. Click Listen on Demand. What other features, if any, Dr. Heck, would you find at the Grand Canyon that would speak in favor of a flood model?
4: I would point people, first of all, to Pete's sandstone, which is a particular type of sandstone that exists all across the North American continent. It covers about 80% of the United States, and since you have the same type of sandstone at the same geological level, it's an indication of a major catastrophe. That sandstone is the very first layer of sandstone above the bedrock in the Grand Canyon. And not only is it true of Tapete's sandstone, but there are several other shales and limestones and sandstones that are widely distributed through North America. And interestingly, the Tapete sandstone is known to exist in many other parts of the world, from southern England and northern Ireland across Europe to Egypt, Turkey, Kazakhstan, Western Australia, and the like. So we have a particular type of sandstone that's widely distributed through the land masses of our world, and indication of a major catastrophe at some point that laid down that type of sandstone at some point in the past.
3: So it's even a broader picture than just the Grand Canyon, although the Grand Canyon figures into that picture. It is a picture of sedimentation on the very least, a continental level.
4: Oh, yes. Rather remarkable, and very few people know about this, but you can find out a lot of that information online. Somebody could Google worldwide Tapete's sandstone, and Tapete's is spelled T-A-P-E-A-T-S, and we'll find this type of sandstone all over the world. Rather amazing geological feature, but there are other geological features, and one of which I just sort of started to talk about when I said that the Tapete sandstone is so widely distributed. It's also the lowest layer of sedimentary rock above bedrock in the Grand Canyon. And while we were there in the Grand Canyon, we had the opportunity to walk up what's called Blackstone Canyon. And our tour guide took us to bedrock and then pointed out to us the Tapeach sandstone that is located right on top of it. And the interesting thing he pointed out is that even in the evolutionary textbooks, the geological textbooks that talk about the Grand Canyon, they talk about this as the great unconformity, which conventional science is unable to explain. The normal kind of geological formations and the geological column is missing 1.1 billion years between the bedrock and the Tapeach sandstone. In other words, there's supposed to be several other layers between bedrock and this lowest layer of sedimentary rock that we call Tapeach sandstone, but it's not there. And about the only thing that evolutionists can say is, well, 1.1 billion years of history must have washed away. But if that's the case, then why do we have anywhere between 5 million and 70 million years of sedimentation above that, which is the conventional explanation for the formation of the Grand Canyon, even though those layers would go back a whole lot longer than that according to a conventional time scheme.
5: So just paint a picture for us, if you would, based upon the best possible evidence when it comes to the Grand Canyon. How did the region form geologically? How did the canyon form geologically? Just walk us through it in terms of, as you say, the model of both creation and the biblical flood.
4: I'm going to be talking in broad generalities because this is the technical answers to your questions are beyond my training and my scope. But since Noah tells us, or Genesis tells us in the seventh chapter of Genesis, that all of the land was covered so that even the highest mountains were covered 15 cubit or about 20 feet, then after the flood, the waters began to recede where some of the oceanic basins like the Mariana Trench that had previously had a lot of water underneath it collapsed. The various plates of the earth are moving against one another and forming mountainous ranges. And as that's happening, the water is beginning to drain off down into these huge oceanic holes. And so a massive amount of water would have flowed off the North American continent, and much of the rich farmland in the Midwest may well have been laid down after the flood. But when you get to the western United States, or southwestern is where the Grand Canyon is located, near Nevada, where Nevada and New Mexico and Arizona come together, you've got the water flowing to the west southwest towards the Pacific Ocean, and as it flows that direction, initially most of the surface water runs off, and then rivers begin to form. But then you have these various places where massive lakes were formed, and one of those probably just to the east of the current Grand Canyon, and that's the one that would have burst and cut through the middle of this plateau.
5: Now, let's talk a little bit about something else you wanted to mention in connection with this, and that is fossil formation. It's not necessarily true of the layers in the Grand Canyon, but mm-hmm. there are many places in all over the world where going down through the geological column, we find fossils. How does the flood and fossil formation, how do those things fit together?
4: Yes, most people don't realize this or don't think about this, but there are certain conditions that have to be in place in order for a fossil to form. Because if an animal dies on the surface of the land and simply lies there, the sedimentation isn't going to accumulate fast enough to bury it. It's either going to begin to decay very, very quickly, or it's going to be eaten by predatory animals or birds. And so in order for a fossil to be formed, a creature has to be covered completely and very suddenly, and so that there's no possibility of a predator eating that animal, and the oxygen has been cut off so that the animal itself is preserved. And so when you have a fossil formed, it's something that's rather unusual to happen, and particularly when you have literally millions of fossils in great abundance in certain places on our Earth, in our Earth's geology, that's an indication, once again, of a major catastrophe that took place at some point in the past.
5: I mean, and isn't it true, and I approach this from a layperson's perspective as well, but that we don't find fossils evenly scattered throughout the face of the Earth. We find beds of fossils.
4: We find beds of fossils, which I think are indications that there were certain places where these animals, as the water is flowing and trapping them, and then the sedimentation is coming down over the top of them, that there were certain places that they were trapped, that they simply could not get away. Rather than being a burial ground or where animals went in order to die, it's a geological feature where they got trapped and all of them got buried together. One of the other interesting features of the Grand Canyon is the folded rock layers that you can see in a couple of places in the Grand Canyon. If you look at the rock closely and you find one of these features, you find the layers, the sedimentary layers, flat, and then all of a sudden you have them curving up to the right and then down again, a rather gentle curve. And if you think about that, when the rock was wet, the sedimentary rock was wet, it was able to move without breaking. And so that's another piece of indication that the sedimentary rock was laid down because of a flood, a major water catastrophe, rather than gradually over millions of years, because then the sedimentary rock would have dried out, and any folding of the Earth's surface or up thrust from underneath would have broken it rather than created these gentle curves in the rock's layers.
5: Dr. Joel Heck is professor of theology at Concordia University, Texas. He's author of the book In the Beginning, God, and he'll be one of the speakers at the conference called The Heavens Declare What Astronomy Can Tell Us About Biblical Creation, July the 8th through the 10th at Concordia University, Wisconsin. Dr. Heck, thank you very much.
4: You're very welcome.
5: Next time, we'll be talking with Dr. Joel Heck about the attraction of an old Earth theory. When we come back, we're going to spend some time talking about what it means to not only rightly understand the doctrine of the Trinity, that is mystery, but mystery

0: the word Trinity in the Bible. You don't find it there. The teaching is there all over the place, especially in the Gospels and the rest of the New Testament. But it's there all over the Bible, so the teaching is there. How is it that did the doctrine develop? Did the teaching develop? Or did our ability to confess it clearly, which is a different thing, develop? We'll be talking about confessing the Trinity. Pastor Brian Ketchelmeyer of Redeemer Lutheran Church in Los Alamos, New Mexico, will be our guest.
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0: Thanks to the following congregations for standing with us by joining the Issues, etc. 300. Trinity Lutheran, Bridgeton, Missouri. Calvary Lutheran, Elgin, Illinois. Advent Lutheran, Zionsville, Indiana. Redeemer Lutheran, Fort Worth, Texas. Holy Cross Lutheran, Albany, Oregon. St. John's Lutheran, Evanston, Indiana. Mount Calvary Lutheran, San Antonio, Texas. Good Shepherd Lutheran, Boise, Idaho. Village Lutheran, Ladue, Missouri. Emmanuel Lutheran, Osceola, Iowa. St. Paul Lutheran, Clarinda, Iowa. Trinity Lutheran, Lebanon, Missouri. Mount Calvary Lutheran, Excelsior Springs, Missouri. The Lutheran Church of Our Savior, Cupertino, California. Christ Our Savior Lutheran, Freeburg, Illinois. And Peace Lutheran, Neenah, Wisconsin. 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
4: 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What does this mean? 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
0: How is the Lutheran teaching about the Lord's Supper distinct from other Christian confessions? The Issues, Etc. Book of the Month for March is Lutheranism 101, The Lord's Supper. 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Lutheranism 101, The Lord's Supper, the Issues, Etc. Book of the Month for March. I don't think that there are many subjects that we deal with here on Issues, Etc., wherein we get feedback from regular listeners and they beg to differ. Not many that probably get more response begging to differ. Regular listeners who love the show, love what we have to say, but often it'll be stick to theology. That's what they say. Stick to theology. Science has proven that the earth is ancient in the extreme. We're just going to have to accept that fact. We're going to have to find a way of fitting Genesis into what science has already proven about the extreme age.

0: age of the earth, emails, phone calls. And the call is to stick to theology. The problem is, if I stick to theology, what do I got to do? I got to read Genesis first and say, what does it say about the age of the earth? And it says, whether I like it or not, relatively young earth. So what motivates both Christians and non-Christians to cling tenaciously to an old earth theory? It's part four of our seven-part series on creation. Dr. Joel Heck is our guest. He's professor of theology at Concordia University, Texas. He's author of the book, In the Beginning, God, and he's going to be one of the speakers at a conference July the 8th through the 10th at Concordia University, Wisconsin, titled The Heavens Declare What Astronomy Can Tell Us About Biblical Creation. Dr. Heck, welcome back.
1: It's a pleasure to be back with you once again.
0: Generally speaking, is there any reason for anyone to hold a lower view of Scripture than they do of science, or at least what purports to be science?
1: Well, yes, there are all kinds of reasons, and I don't want to assume that I can read anybody's mind, but some of the things that I read, some of the books I read, both from the creationist side and from an evolutionary perspective, I think I see some reasons why people want to hold a lower view of Scripture. Or they want to hold a higher view of science than they do Scripture. And one of the reasons can be to justify a particular behavior, that science allows me to act in a particular way, or to justify a position that they hold, that they think science has proven to be absolutely true and can't be questioned, or on the flip side of that coin, perhaps just to more easily reject a biblical position that they're not sure they want to hold to. And so what the Scripture teaches on that subject, they can more easily dispense with if science, or the allegedly assured results of science, says something to the contrary and defends a position that they already hold.
0: You talk about a fact-value split. What is that?
1: Yes, that's an idea that David Hume and Immanuel Kant, two philosophers from the 18th century, helped to develop. And that was the idea that our world consists of two areas of knowledge. One is the objective knowledge of empirical facts, things that we see and touch and personally experience with our five senses. And that's objective, but morality, aesthetics, and religion are merely values, or they are human preferences, or they are personal likes. And if you set up those two sets of values, which Martin Luther King Jr. did, and Albert Einstein did, two pretty impressive individuals, then you can say, well, science, like Martin Luther King Jr. said, he said, science deals mainly with facts. Religion deals mainly with values, and therefore, if we really want to know the truth about a particular fact, some empirical thing, then we go to science. That's the realm of science, empiricism. But if we want to know about beliefs, then we turn to religion. Albert Einstein also said that science yields facts, while religion expresses values but cannot speak of facts. And I guess I would disagree with that, because I think the Scriptures talk about facts from beginning to end. Sometimes they require some interpretation if we're reading apocalyptic literature, for instance, or sometimes if we're reading poetic literature. But I think I would disagree with Albert Einstein. I know that's hazardous to do because he was a brilliant man. But I would disagree with Einstein and say that the Scriptures themselves also speak of facts, many facts, thousands of facts from the beginning of Scripture to the end.
0: Okay, so let's talk about some of the motivations that people have for clinging to an old earth model. And the first one that you mentioned is kind of the extreme end, and that is to keep God and the Bible completely out of the discussion altogether. Talk about that.
1: Yes. Journalist Irving Kristol once said evolution has an unwarranted anti-religious edge to it. Richard Dawkins says that two schools of thought, of evolutionary thought, despise so-called scientific creationists equally. H.J. Lipson writes that creation is anathema to physicists as it is to me. And even a historian by the name of Stuart Easton said, In this age, on principle, we are inclined to prefer even the most far-fetched of material explanations to the possibility of any kind of divine guidance or intervention or the fulfillment of any divine purpose. He says, chance and probability appear to us so much more scientific and therefore more credible than a superhuman power and wisdom which could direct the course of evolution. I don't think that there are is a majority of scientists or evolutionists that adopt that position to keep God and the Bible out of the picture. Perhaps 5%, perhaps 10% of them do. But there are some that are very blunt in talking about their position and adopting, along with evolution, an atheistic perspective. Thomas Nagel, New York University philosophy professor, said, "I want atheism to be true, and I'm made uneasy by the fact that some of the most intelligent and well-informed people I know are religious believers. It isn't just that I don't believe in God and naturally hope that I'm right in my belief. It's that I hope there is no God. I don't want there to be a God. I don't want the universe to be like that." That's pretty frank, an admission on the part of Thomas Nagel.
0: It's also kind of shockingly honest, isn't it? I mean, at least for an atheist, most atheists simply assume what they have yet to prove and say there is no God. This, at least it sounds like he's saying, the best I could do is hope there isn't.
1: Yes, occasionally people do take the smokescreen off and say what they really want, what they really want to be true. Another one, a Nobel Prize winner by the name of George Wald, "I do not want to believe in God, therefore I choose to believe in that which I know is scientifically impossible, spontaneous generation arising to evolution." But there are others also that go a little bit further, and I would be real careful about ascribing this one to very many people. But it is stated that by Julian Huxley, for instance. He said, "I supposed that the reason we leapt at the origin of species is the idea that God interfered with our sexual mores." And Aldous Huxley said something very, very similar. He said, "I had motives for not wanting the world to have meaning. The philosopher who finds no meaning in the world is not concerned exclusively with the problem in pure metaphysics. He is also concerned to prove that there is no valid reason why he personally should not do as he wants to do." And then he goes on to say, "We objected to the morality, the system of morality that comes from the Bible, because it interfered with our sexual freedom." So he wanted to be his own God. He wanted to be able to do what he wanted to do, and that's one of the reasons why he adopted the position he did. And perhaps the person that's most well-known to some in our listening audience is the position of Will Provine, a Cornell University professor, who was interviewed and featured in Ben Stein's movie Expelled. He said, "There are no gods and no designing forces that are rationally detectable. There are no inherent moral or ethical laws." So it does appear that a minority, perhaps a very small minority of evolutionists who are also atheists, do so for moral reasons. And I would think that it's guilt that's the motivator, whether they realize it or not. They're concerned about the fact that they may be accountable to the God who made them. And one way to at least release myself from the guilt that I'm feeling is to adopt a position that says there is no such thing as a God. There is no biblical revelation. There are no standards of behavior to which I'm expected to live up.
0: With a few minutes here, another motivation for holding to an old Earth model, you say, is because often those who hold to this model are simply kind of trusting, taking other people's word for it, so to speak.
1: Yes, I think that's a whole lot more common. There are very few people that have really analyzed and studied the creation-evolution debate in any length whatsoever. They haven't looked at the data firsthand. I'm guessing that close to half of the people that adopt the old age of the Earth are trusting people that they consider to be experts in the field. We have to trust people in various fields. I can't know everything there is to know about my automobile, so I take it to a mechanic. When I purchase a computer, I depend upon a technology specialist. when I'm looking at investing in the stock market or mutual funds or whatever, I need a financial analyst or a person with expertise in that field. If I get sick, I go to a doctor. I don't do my own doctoring, at least not very often. So we have to rely on other people. In fact, C.S. Lewis once wrote about this. He said, and I quote, and this is from his book Mere Christianity, he said, 99% of the things you believe are believed on authority. I believe there is such a place as New York. I have not seen it myself. I could not prove by abstract reasoning that there must be such a place. I believe it because reliable people have told me the ordinary man believes in the solar system, atoms, evolution, and the circulation of the blood on authority because the scientists say so. And I think Lewis is right. And any of us that's listening stops and thinks about it. There are many fields in which we trust others for what we have learned about their particular fields.
0: Dr. Joel Heck is our guest. It's part four of our seven-part series on creation today, motivations behind holding to an old earth theory. 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
0: How is the Lutheran teaching about the Lord's Supper distinct from other Christian confessions? 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Welcome back to Issues Etc. I'm Todd Wilkin. On this Wednesday afternoon, the 20th of March, we're talking with Dr. Joel Heck, part four of our seven-part series on creation today. We're talking about some of the motivations behind holding to an old earth theory. Dr. Heck, the next one is related to the one we discussed before the break, that being simply kind of trusting authority without examining it yourself. And this is, you're quite right, this is part of everyday life that we do this. It's a necessity, although on this matter, very often we might be trusting authorities that are simply giving us their word and not much more. But the next one is people seem to assume that science has definitively proven the great age of the earth. And therefore, if you're a Christian, you want to take Genesis seriously in any sense whatsoever, you got to fit Genesis into an old earth model.
1: Yes, this is very much paired with the one that we started with. If your view of Scripture is lower than that of science, then whatever science has to say on the subject, that's what you trust. And a lot of people have heard scientists talk about the assured results of science, whether it's science in general in comparison to Scripture, or it's one of the scientific disciplines like geology or paleontology or biology or astronomy. There are people in all those disciplines that will talk about how we have to rely on the scientists in this particular area. So, for instance, one of my professors in graduate school was an individual fairly well-known in evangelical circles, a man by the name of Gleason Archer. He taught at Trinity Evangelical Divinity School when I was doing a master's degree there at Post Seminary. He's a conservative, staunch on the scriptures, but he admitted that a creation in six 24-hour days, and I quote, seems to run counter to modern scientific research, which indicates that the planet Earth was created several billion years ago. So he would not believe that the Earth was young. He would be what we might call an old Earth creationist. Still would hold to special creation by God, but he would say that we can't really take the opening chapter of Genesis in any kind of a literal sense. And there are a lot of others that hold to the same position. For instance, James Montgomery Boyce, who was widely known for his couple of decades ago for his position in support of the inerrancy of Scripture, said that we have to admit that though the creationist position that the earth is young looks really strong from a biblical perspective, yet science needs to carry the day on this subject, and we need to defer to their position. So I could give you a lot of other examples of quotations from people who have held to that position. Bruce Waltke is fairly well known from Orlando, Florida, Reformed Theological Seminary. He says the days of creation may also pose difficulties for a strict historical account. Contemporary scientists almost unanimously discount the possibility of creation in 1 week, and we cannot summarily discount the evidence of the earth sciences. So you see, he's not holding science and scripture on a par. There are some in the field of science that say God spoke to us through two books, the book of scripture and the book of nature, and we need to segment them and let science have the authority when it speaks in the area of science, and let Scripture have the authority when it speaks in the area of biblical revelation. Problem is, if you divorce science from Scripture, you divorce history from Scripture, divorce anthropology from Scripture, divorce sociology from Scripture, pretty soon if you take all of these areas of secular academic study out of the Scriptures, you've got almost nothing left, especially in the field of history, because the Scriptures are powerfully rooted in history, and you can't really make those distinctions, and I don't think that the Scriptures themselves make those kinds of distinctions either.
0: Now, just to kind of add a footnote there to that particular reason for holding to an old Earth model, strictly speaking, while certain things are accepted as so reliably observable in science that they're practically proven, shouldn't we note that the very discipline of science itself, the way it's carried out, would say nothing is absolutely proven? It is very reliably observed, but not necessarily proven, because we cannot observe everything everywhere all the time.
1: Yes, absolutely. And in fact, I've talked to some scientists, some those who teach in the sciences, who talk about how science is changing its theories almost daily, I mean regularly, consistently, year after year. We offer theories, we're not dogmatic, and that almost in the same breath, and sometimes from the same people. I've actually heard the very same person who talks about positions strongly held in science changing from year to year also say, well, one thing that we know absolutely for certain is biological evolution. That is a fact that is established, as well as the rotation of the Earth around the sun or the rotation of the Earth on its axis. Those are established facts that we can be 100% confident of, and I don't think that those two positions are consistent with one another.
0: Then finally, the objection that I wanted to deal with last, or at least the reason, motivation for holding to an old Earth model that I wanted to deal with last, is related to the very first one. You say it's because those who hold to that model simply don't want to give any credence to any other position. Talk about that briefly with a few minutes here.
1: Yes, it seems to me that there's a good deal more dogmatism among evolutionary scientists there than there is among Christians, that don't even want to allow Christians or creationists to have their perspective. Eugenie Scott was once interviewed. She's the head of the National Science for National Center for Science Education, devoted to supporting the evolutionary perspective and it being taught in our public schools. And she commented when asked that there are no credible creationist positions that are published in any peer-reviewed journals, like the journal Nature, the journal Science, or Scientific American, or National Geographic. And she's right, but the reason why she's right is because the gatekeepers of those periodicals have shut out any intelligent design perspective or any creationist perspective. And if you wrote an article on that topic, even if it was very powerfully rooted in science, the editors would reject that publication as a result of the perspective. So there's very much a reason why creationists aren't allowed to publish in some of those peer-reviewed journals and why they've had to start their own peer-reviewed journals. And so now they are published in peer-reviewed journals, but not the ones that have evolutionary mindsets as the gatekeepers. So there's a huge amount of dogmatism, sometimes not even wanting to have a conversation. There are a lot fewer debates that are happening in the public square these days. Some of us may remember the 60s and the 70s and 80s when Henry Morris and Duane Gish would have debates on university campuses about creation evolution, and occasionally those happen even to this day. But most of those debates were won by the creationists, and I think the evolutionists started to realize if they had to lock horns on an intellectual basis with the creationists, there were a lot of questions that they had no answers to, and so perhaps the best way for them to deal with that is just to not have those conversations anymore. And I think that's what's happening, and that's why people are losing their jobs or not being hired for science positions, because the positions they hold on the origins of the earth do not coincide with the standard line, the evolutionary perspective that's held in the secular academy all across our country and around the world.
0: Before we let you go, Dr. Heck, what can you tell us about the Heavens Declare conference that's coming up July the 8th through the 10th at Concordia University, Wisconsin? About 30 seconds here.
1: This summer, our conference is on astronomy. That's actually one of the areas where evolutionists think they have the strongest case against a young Earth. So there are the universe is some 150 billion light years across, and if we hold that the Earth and the universe are a few thousand years old, that seems to run counter to the size of the universe. So we've invited a couple of astronomers to come and give some keynote talks and address this issue head on, because I assure you and your listeners that the Big Bang theory and the evolutionary idea on the age of the Earth has its major problems too, and the creationist perspective is a good deal more solid than most people think.
0: Folks, you can find out more about the Heavens Declare conference at our website, issuesetc.org. 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Next time, we're going to be talking with Dr. Heck about literalism and the creation account. Dr. Joel Heck is professor of theology at Concordia University, Texas. He is author of the book, In the Beginning, God, and will be one of the speakers at that conference July the 8th through the 10th at Concordia University, Wisconsin. The Heavens Declare, What Astronomy Can Tell Us About Biblical Creation. Dr. Heck, thank you.
1: It's been a pleasure.
0: Tomorrow on Issues Etc., we're going to talk with Pastors Kirk Clayton and Burnell Eckert about John's account of Jesus' triumphal entry into Jerusalem heading into Holy Week. Of course, we'll also discuss unionism, that is the mixing of different Christian confessions, syncretism, that is the mixing of different religions entirely, and ecumenism, which is not necessarily a bad thing if practiced properly. We'll talk about unionism, syncretism, and ecumenism with Dr. Scott Murray of Memorial Lutheran Church in Houston, Texas. That's tomorrow on Issues Etc. For my money, there's only one person who can claim to have observed the origins of all of this. No scientist, no human scientist can claim to have observed it. They haven't. They can claim to observe the effects of it, or claim to observe the lingering effects of what they believe to be the origins of all things. But there's only one, unless you discount his existence, which you're free to do, of course, to say he doesn't exist. There's only one who can and claims to have observed the origins of the universe. Not only to have observed it, but to actually have caused it. We say created it, and that is God. Now, he has never left us an evolutionary textbook. Not a single word in Holy Scripture, God's revelation of himself, gives any credence to an old earth or to an old universe or to evolution in general. Not a single word. He did leave us an account that is rather remarkable, six-day creation. And for my money, I think I'll take his word for it because he was there. He observed it. He made it. I'm Todd Wilkin. I'll talk with you tomorrow. Thanks for listening to Issues Etc.
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0: Welcome back to Issues Etc. I'm Todd Wilkin. When you sit down to read anything, the newspaper, a magazine, something online, anything that's written out before you, it is very important that you understand, and usually we understand this from the context, usually we understand this from how we found what it is we're reading, what it is we are reading. I am a big fan of nonfiction. I don't spend a lot of time reading fiction. It doesn't hold a lot of interest for me. It did in the past, but nowadays I do a lot of reading, and when I do it, my casual reading isn't theology. It's generally history. That's what a lot of nonfiction is. So I know what I'm dealing with, right? The characters I'm reading about are real. They actually exist or existed. The events I'm reading about, to the best of everybody's knowledge, are established. They actually occurred. I'm not reading a story in the sense that it's a story someone made up. I'm reading a story that actually happened. It's history. It's nonfiction. What about the Bible? What about the first chapter of the Bible? What kind of literature is it? Many people say, well, you know, it's poetry. If it's poetry, that means it isn't intended to be taken literally. It's a legend. It's not intended to be taken literally. Well, is that true? Can it be something like poetry and still be intended to be taken as genuine history, a genuine narrative of the accounts of God's creation of the world. Joining us for part six of our seven-part series on creation today to talk about literalism and the creation account, Dr. Joel Heck. He's professor of theology at Concordia University, Texas, author of the book In the Beginning, God, and he's going to be one of the speakers at a conference July the 8th through the 10th at Concordia University, Wisconsin, titled The Heavens Declare What Astronomy Can Tell Us About Biblical Creation. Dr. Heck, welcome back.
1: Thank you very much, Todd. Good to be back once more.
0: You say that it is very important when we approach the first chapter of the Bible, the creation account in Genesis chapter 1, that we know what kind of literature it is, what it presents itself to be. Why is that so important?
1: Well, if you take something as history, you're going to read it one way. As you take something as myth or saga, you're going to take it another way. You're going to understand that the literature that you're reading, if it's saga or myth, is not something that actually happened in history, and so you have a lot more leeway in how you understand that passage. So there are all kinds of literary styles in both Old and New Testament, and most of the time, the vast majority of time, in fact, we can tell what type of literature it is, and it's only in a few places where we actually have some controversy over whether something is history or myth or poetry, and if poetry, how literally we really ought to take it.
0: All right, then, we're going to be tossing around a few similar terms. We've already used one of them, literature, but there's related terms that we're going to be using, and I'd like you to explain what it is they mean. It's often a pejorative is often used against people who take the biblical account of creation at face value, that they're being literalist. What is that word intended to mean, and why is it used almost exclusively against those who believe in creation?
1: Yes, to be called a literalist is to be insulted these days. And in a certain sense, when we hear that term, we sort of recoil, we pull back. We don't want to be called a literalist. That's the kind of person who takes Jesus' words, if your eye offends you, pluck it out, because it's better to go into heaven with one eye missing than to be cast into hell. And we don't want to be seen as somebody who takes a passage like that literally, so we tend to recoil. But the reality is that literal is another term for taking a passage in its intended meaning. You use the word face value. I would use other synonyms to, such as the word natural meaning or the straightforward meaning, the normal meaning, or the obvious meaning. And in fact, I would contend that the vast majority, probably well above 90% of all the communication we give and receive in a given day, is straightforward, literal communication. That's just the norm or the default in all kinds of human communication. And so it should be the first assumption when we approach any text of Scripture.
0: So we got to have these two things together. I mean, to use an example, the parables that Jesus tells in the New Testament, he tells them as they are fictional stories. They communicate a truth, but they're fictional stories. At least we believe most of them to be. But are you saying a person can read a parable literally and still understand that it's not something that is intended to communicate real events that occurred, but something else?
1: Oh, yes, absolutely. And in fact, in the case of parables, in most instances, we're told at the start that this is a parable, and a good translation of parable is a comparison. The kingdom of God is like a mustard seed or like a pearl of great price. And so the author of that parable is using that story to teach an important truth about the kingdom of God or something else. And we're told up front that the author is giving us a story, a comparison, and not necessarily to be taken it literally.
0: So although the term is used as a pejorative that you talked about before, is literalism a bad word?
1: I would contend that it's not. I think that literalism is the norm, so therefore it can't be the bad term, and it's really only used in particular contexts. It's usually used in two places in particular. One is at the beginning of time, and the other one is at the end of time, when we're dealing with the creation account, or when we're dealing with eschatology and some of the apocalyptic literature of both Old and New Testament, particularly Daniel and Revelation. And it's when you take something literally that was intended figuratively or figuratively that was intended literally that you get into trouble. And I think a lot of our Protestant friends get in trouble when they take things in the book of Revelation literally that were intended to be figures. And some of the rest of society gets in trouble when they take something figuratively or non-literally that was intended to be taken literally, as in the opening chapter of the Bible.
0: You say, and just to kind of explain yourself, you say everyone's a literalist. What do you mean?
1: Oh, yes, everyone is a literalist. I suggested that earlier. That's the default. That's the way we normally communicate in conversation after conversation. In fact, I would invite the listeners to think about this, that probably every conversation that we had with any other person during the course of this day was a conversation that took place on a literal level. The words that were spoken were intended literally. The words that were received were intended literally. And it's only when you get on a stage to act, or you are writing a story for a child or another setting of that sort, where you end up not communicating literally. So it's the norm. It's the vast majority of all communication, not only conversationally, but pick up a newspaper, pick up a magazine, start reading a book. In fact, before you buy the book, you talked about enjoying fiction. I enjoy fiction. I mean, I love the Chronicles of Narnia and the Lord of the Rings and the Hobbit by J.R. Tolkien. And everybody knows, picking up those books, that they are fictional books. They're not intended to be giving straightforward history. And in fact, I think that most of the time we know instinctively when we're reading something or hearing something whether this is intended to be taken literally or not.
0: Now, to the issue of genre, to the issue of what kind of literature presents itself before us, we've mentioned several of those, poetry and parable. And let's just stick with parable for a second, because there are those who will say, sometimes with very little justification, well, look, Genesis chapter 1, the traditional Genesis creation account, it's a parable. Is there any indication whatsoever, as a genre of literature, that Genesis chapter 1 is a parable of something?
1: In no place in all of Scripture is there such an indication. I mean, normally, when Jesus tells a parable, he says this is a parable. That's the introduction to it. We have no introduction there in the text of Scripture, so you'd have to argue on a basis of silence. But then if you read the rest of the Old Testament and read throughout the New Testament for any kind of hint somewhere in the rest of biblical literature that Genesis 1 is to be intended as anything other than straightforward history, you won't find it. And in fact, we talked in an earlier week about more than 100 passages in the New Testament that refer back to the creation account in Genesis 1 and 2. And in every single instance, the New Testament writer takes the creation account in a literal, straightforward, historical sense.
0: Is there a problem also with that contention, that it not only does it not in any real textual way present itself as a parable, but there's kind of a problem with making God the subject of a parable? Jesus' parables always depict God as father or master or vineyard owner or something like that. He never says God had a son. But Genesis chapter 1 says, in the beginning, God. Your thoughts there with about a minute.
1: Yeah, I'm not sure exactly where you're going with that question, so maybe you could rephrase that for me.
0: Well, it's not as though it says there was a man who decided to create something.
1: Oh, I see.
0: Or there was a man who planted a garden called Eden. It says God did it.
1: Or once upon a time, the way that a lot of fairy tales start in the English language these days. Yeah, there are none of the markers. And in fact, if you read Genesis 1 carefully, there are dozens of time markers that suggest that this is something that actually happened in time. And those seem to be clues to the text. internally within the text and the orderly sequence of events from day one through day six of creation, then moving on to the day of rest. And all the references back to that opening chapter, including Exodus 20:11 and Exodus 31:17, that refer to the creation week as a literal week.
0: We'll take a break. Dr. Joel Heck is our guest. When we come back, what about Genesis 1 as poetry? Stay tuned.
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6: Well, you know, you sometimes hear from people that the liturgy itself is a barrier to reaching out with the Word of God and the good news of Jesus Christ. 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
7: Pastor Will Wheaton, on his presentation, Classical Christian Worship, at the Issues Etc. Making the Case Conference this summer in Collinsville, Illinois.
6: The liturgy itself is overwhelmingly the very Word of God by which the outreach takes place. 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So it has stability and variety automatically built into it, and it frees up the pastor to work on proclaiming the mystery of Christ that that particular liturgy is holding up for the people on that day. I think it's a great outreach tool rather than thinking of it as something that's a barrier.
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0: The latest Issues Etc. journal is out. 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And if you haven't subscribed already, we make it very easy for you to do so. 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In the latest edition, I have an article called I Believe. It's about your confession of faith. What is it? Is it a good thing to have a confession of faith? How should you make it? With your fingers crossed or with both hands flat on the table saying, this is what I believe? Also, Mark Hemingway of the Weekly Standard has written about his journey from kind of Jack Mormonism to Reformation theology. You can read it all in the latest Issues Etc. journal, and you can get back issues at the publications page of our website, issuesetc.org. Look for that big red button, click it, and enter your email address, and you're subscribed to the Issues Etc. journal. Dr. Heck, before the break, we talked about the fact that there's really no evidence in the text whatsoever in Genesis chapter 1 that we're dealing with a parable or a legend or an extended metaphor or figure of speech. What about Genesis 1 as poetry in its genre?
1: Yes, I think it's been well established by Dr. Stephen Boyd from Southern California, an Old Testament scholar who took 100 different texts in the Old Testament to compare the narrative text with the poetic texts. There are about 500 text different passages in the Old Testament. Roughly 300 of them are narrative, that is straightforward history, and about 200 of them are poetic. And he took about half and half, actually took 97 texts randomly sampled from the Old Testament. 48 of them are narrative and 49 of them are poetic. And he also studied the Hebrew verb in the Old Testament and in those passages. And he discovered that narrative passages of the Old Testament have a high percentage of preterites, basically past tense of the Hebrew verb that can show up in different forms, and I won't get into the technicalities of that for the listening audience, and that poetry has a low percentage of preterites. Then he went back to all of those texts, and he took a careful look at them and found that the narrative sections that he had sampled fit into that pattern. The poetic sections fit into that pattern, low percentage of preterites, present or future tense instead of past. And then he took a look at the first chapter of Genesis to compare and to see, okay, does the first chapter of Genesis, looking at the linguistic forms of the Hebrew verb, does the first chapter of Genesis fit in well with either the narrative or the poetic distribution of verbs throughout the rest of the Old Testament as well? And he plotted this on a graph that is known as a logistic regression curve. I don't understand that very well, although I do understand the basic conclusions that he came up with. A mathematician in the listening audience would probably understand it a little bit better. But it was able to help him determine the likelihood that Genesis is prose or poetry, narrative or poetry. And the conclusion was that the first chapter of Genesis has a high percentage of preterites or past tenses of the Hebrew verb, and that consequently the likelihood that Genesis 1 is narrative, that is history rather than poetry, is about 99.99%. In other words, it's statistically indefensible to call the first chapter of Genesis poetry. But I think you and I both know, and probably most people in the listening audience know, that the reason why Genesis is sometimes described as poetry is because people think that by calling the first chapter of Genesis poetic, that therefore we don't really have to take those 31 verses in a normal, natural, straightforward sense as actually giving us an account of events that literally happened the way that they're described. And the reality is that even calling something poetic doesn't enable one to escape from the literal nature of Genesis 1. And I'd like to suggest that anybody in the listening audience open up the book of Psalms, 100% poetry by virtually every estimation, and take any one verse out of the Psalms. They could take the most familiar psalm of all, Psalm 23, and read the first verse. If you're reading in the NIV, it has 11 words in it. The Lord is my shepherd, and I shall not be in want. And I would argue, and I think this is pretty obvious, that 10 of the 11 words are intended to be understood literally, and it's only the word shepherd that has a figurative feature to it and may be taken figuratively. So actually we have a lot of poetry that is, for the most part, literal. And in those cases where it's not literal, we know almost instinctively, almost by nature, what's intended by the author. So we don't really have to have somebody with massive training in biblical theology and the biblical languages and methods of interpretation to be able to tell us that this particular passage really doesn't appear to say what it seems to say. Doesn't really say what it appears to say.
0: So it sounds like you're saying, even if, and statistically it's practically impossible, less than 1% of a probability that it would be considered in the genre of poetry, even if Genesis 1 were poetry, that would not necessarily mean that it is not communicating real events in real terms.
1: Yes, exactly right. And I think we know of passages, that even passages that deal with creation, that come from poetic literature. For instance, Job 38, verse 7, says that at the creation, the morning stars sang together. I don't take the idea of stars singing literally, and I don't think anyone else does. So we know almost instinctively when a passage is to be understood literally and when it's not to be understood literally. When a passage describes some feature of creation in what we call anthropomorphic terms, words that make it seem as though the author is describing them in human terms, even though it's not human, like the stars singing. We know that, stars don't literally sing, but in one sense, we also know that the heavens declare the glory of God and the firmament shows his handiwork. So there is a figurative sense in which the heavens declare the glory of God, or the morning stars sang together at the time of creation.
0: So let's just deal with one other thing here about the first chapter of Genesis, and that is, while it can be demonstrated, and you just mentioned there how that it doesn't fit rightly in the genre of poetry, it is a formulaic. It's a rather repetitive retelling of things. But that seems to be more due to the fact that it's giving us very, very basic information about what God did over seven successive days.
1: It is formulaic. There are some refrains, and God saw everything that he made, and behold, it was good. At the end of the chapter, he says it was very good. About six times in the chapter, it says God saw that it was good. I guess one of the questions I would like to ask the person that takes this chapter figuratively is, how could this chapter have been written in such a way that made it plain to them that it was to be understood literally? Because there are so many aspects of this chapter, including the references to time that I mentioned earlier, and many detailed parts of it, of this, that can really only be understood literally. Typically, when people look at specific parts of the chapter, they take them literally. For instance, when it said God blessed them and said be fruitful and increase in number, we take that literally. When God made the wild animals according to their kinds, we take them that literally. When he said let the water under the sky be gathered to one place, we take that literally. So if we were to look at individual phrases or sentences or verses within the chapter, everybody seems to understand those literally, but then there is one thing, and one thing in particular, that seems to be taken figuratively, and that's the word day, the Hebrew word day. And that's about the only place where people part company with those of us that take the entire chapter literally. They seem to take everything else in the chapter literally except that one word, that one time word, which is defined by the phrase, and it was evening and morning, the first day, the second day, the third day, and so on.
0: Then with only 30 seconds here, basically, as a rule of thumb, how should we approach literature to decide whether it is to be understood literally or not? About 30 seconds here, Dr. Heck.
1: Well, we need to look at the context. I think our default needs to be to take it in a straightforward, literal, historical sense. But we also need to look for clues in the context, especially the words leading up to it, some clues on the part of the speaker or an indication in the text that a passage is not to be taken literally, or even some very obvious figure of speech, such as when Jesus referred to Herod as a fox. I think we know that he did not mean a little red, bushy-tailed animal.
0: Dr. Joel Heck is professor of theology at Concordia University, Texas, author of the book In the Beginning, God. He'll be one of the speakers at a conference July the 8th through the 10th at Concordia University, Wisconsin, titled The Heavens Declare What Astronomy Can Tell Us About Biblical Creation. 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
1: It has been my pleasure.
0: Tomorrow on Issues Etc., we're going to talk with Pastor George Borghardt about Christian liberty, that's Christian freedom. We'll discuss Martin Luther on the Church and the Holy Spirit. Dr. Holger Sontag will be our guest, and then we'll continue our series with Dr. Alvin Schmidt, begun today, on the parallels between Muhammad and Joseph Smith. It's about an honest reading, isn't it, of what's laying before you. It's not just about how does God intend us to read. That's very important. God wouldn't leave us in the dark here. And those who contend that these things are parables or myths or poetry that is not intended to be literally really are contending that from the very first word in the Bible, God is being ambiguous. And that doesn't seem to fit with the clear message that God wants to communicate about Jesus Christ to all men in those scriptures. I'm Todd Wilkin. I'll talk with you tomorrow. Thanks for listening to Issues Etc.
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1: What are the similarities between the founders of Islam and Mormonism? The Issues Etc. Book of the Month for April is The American Muhammad, Joseph Smith, Founder of Mormonism. 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The American Muhammad, The Issues Etc. Book of the Month for April. They are the source of fascination for little children and for grown children alike. They are kind of mysterious. I don't know how many times in the course of a week they appear all over the Facebook. And apparently there's a new 3D edition of Jurassic Park out, this fantasy about dinosaurs come to life here in the 21st century. Now, how much of what is presented to us by pop culture and by pop science and by the evolutionary model regarding the dinosaurs, if that's an apt name for these creatures, how much of it is actually true? I mean, the big stories are that it's millions, hundreds of millions of years, the giants roaming the Earth, and then an asteroid. End of story for the dinosaurs. We go on with the rest of evolutionary history. Is that simple scenario true as well? Joining us to conclude a seven-part series we've been doing with him on creation today, the dinosaurs' creation and the flood, Dr. Joel Heck. He's professor of theology at Concordia University, Texas. He's author of the book In the Beginning, God, and will be one of the speakers at a conference July the 8th through the 10th at Concordia University, Wisconsin, titled The Heavens Declare What Astronomy Can Tell Us About Biblical Creation. Dr. Heck, welcome back.
2: Thank you for the welcome. It's good to be with you once more.
1: What is the biggest myth that is propagated, in particular, in service of evolution and that teaching about the dinosaurs?
2: I would say that the biggest myth is the idea that dinosaurs became extinct some 65 to 70 million years ago, that there are no dinosaurs today, and that any dinosaurs that existed have long since passed from existence and are no more.
1: So in substitute for that myth, what's the truth on those points you just mentioned?
2: Well, I would say that the truth is that dinosaurs were made by God. In Genesis 1, we hear about all the different creatures, land and air and sea creatures that God made, and he include dinosaurs in them. That dinosaurs existed in the pre-flood world, and that Noah took two of every kind of animal, probably not every species, but every kind of animal, onto the ark. And most people don't know this, but the average size of a dinosaur is about the size of a sheep. Most people think of the Stegosaurus, the Brontosaurus, the Triceratops, and especially the T-Rex, and they think massive dinosaurs, and then they think, well, yeah, if Noah had to take dinosaurs on the ark, how is he going to manage with those massive dinosaurs that are meat-eating and the like? And yet those are full-grown creatures, the ones that are pictured in the movies like Jurassic Park or written about in books, and juvenile dinosaurs would be much smaller, and certainly Noah would have wanted to take younger dinosaurs on board the ark so that they could reproduce after the end of the flood. So the average size of a dinosaur, about the size of a sheep.
1: Okay, what about the name that we use here? We're stuck with it, but is it itself misleading, dinosaur?
2: Yes, the word is a little bit misleading. The word dinosaur literally means terrible lizard. In fact, I would invite anybody to look it up in the Merriam-Webster's dictionary or some other dictionary. It simply means terrible lizard. So it's a term that was coined back in the 19th century. As far as we know, it was first used in 1841, invented by Sir Richard Owen, and has been used ever since, of course. But it's simply a word for a reptile. And another thing that most people don't know about reptiles is that they're the only animal that grows throughout

0: throughout its entire lifetime, so that if a reptile lives an exceedingly long time, it can become very, very large. And probably in the pre-flood and the post-flood world, those dinosaurs, those lizards, lived for an awfully long time and became very, very large and were referred to in some parts of literature as, believe it or not, as dragons.
1: So how do these subjects go together, the dinosaurs and the flood? You mentioned that if we take the biblical account at face value, and dinosaurs exist in the pre-flood world, that Noah's going to take some kind of them, not all, every variety, but some kind mm-hmm. of them with him as instructed by God. What about the rest of them?
0: Well, he would have taken a representative sample from every one of the kinds, the biblical kind. The word min, M-I-N, is the word that seems to be somewhere between genus and species, and all the other dinosaurs that would have descended from them after the end of the flood, but that all of the representative types of dinosaurs would have been on the ark. And then rather than having to resort to one of the 16 different theories for the extinction of the dinosaurs, and you mentioned one of them in your introduction, which is certainly one of them, the asteroid that would have affected the atmosphere and somehow spread throughout the entire world and resulting in their extinction, the dinosaurs probably went extinct for two major reasons following the flood. One was the major changes in climate that happened when an ice age began, and also other climate changes besides that, massive amounts of rainfall following the flood also. And then the other thing was being hunted down by human beings, sometimes for food, sometimes for safety purposes. But the little wrinkle in that is the stories that if you look on websites, creation.com is one of the places where they have more than 8,500 articles, and type in a word like dinosaur or dragon or terrible lizard and read some of the articles that they have there. I know of one individual who has interviewed over 100 people who claim to have seen a dinosaur. And I'm guessing that some of our listening audience may think that this is kind of like Roswell, New Mexico, and UFOs, and sure, people saw dinosaurs, give me a break. But there are lots of pieces of evidence, and I can run through several of them in the rest of our interview today. Pieces of evidence, some in buildings that have been constructed, some in photographs, some in engravings, some in literature, even something like the Chinese zodiac, which has 12 animals in the zodiac, a dragon and 11 real animals. One could easily ask, why would the Chinese choose one mythical animal to go in their zodiac along with 11 real ones? Doesn't it make more sense to suggest that the Chinese had 12 animals that actually did exist and the so-called dragon was actually some form of a dinosaur?
1: Even laying those aside, would you say that there are dinosaurs kind of under our nose that we may be missing in today's creatures?
0: Maybe not under our nose, but in certain parts of the world, especially underwater and deep sections of the oceans. One possibility is the Loch Ness Monster in Scotland. Some think that it may have been a plesiosaurus, and the Loch Ness has a depth of 812 feet and a surface of 21.8 miles. It's 25 miles long, so there's a massive amount of water there in the highlands of Scotland, and there it's big enough for a significant water-dwelling dinosaur to live. Now, if that's not the case, that wouldn't really bother me. But there are lots of other pieces of information, and probably the most intriguing one is this 55,000 square mile swamp in the area of the Congo in Central Africa, most of which has never really been explored. In fact, there was an article that appeared in the New York Herald in 1910 by a guy by the name of Roy Mackel, And the article is entitled, "Is a Brontosaurus Roaming Africa's Wilds?" And then 38 years later, the Saturday Evening Post ran an article, January 3, 1948, entitled, "There Could Be Dinosaurs." And these periodicals are talking about the potential for there being some dinosaurs that roam the wilds of that 55,000-acre piece of land in the middle of the Congo. And apparently there are some of the people that live there locally who have seen these creatures and are able to describe them to people that come in from the outside but are really scared of this massive beast. So it'd be fascinating to be able to go in on a safari of that sort, but I think I'll let somebody else do that instead of me going on that. That's a little bit beyond my area of interest, but it would be fascinating to hear about that and see something that people could bring back.
1: Is it possible that some of the descriptions, in particular Old Testament descriptions, the poetic ones, I'm thinking about the latter chapters of Job, might be describing not just an exaggeration of, say, a big fish or a crocodile, but actual remnants of dinosaur species?
0: Yes, I certainly think it is. In particular, in the 40th chapter of Job, Job says, "Look at the behemoth." That's in Job 40, verse 15, and God says, "Look at the behemoth which I made along with you, which feeds on grass like an ox." And he seems to be describing the largest of creatures so as to impress Job. And he goes on to say, "What strength he has in his loins, what power in the muscles of his belly." And then in verse 17, even though the first couple of verses I just read may be described as an elephant, it sounds a little bit like an elephant. He goes on in verse 17 and he says, "His tail sways like a cedar." So the elephant's tail might be compared to a lot of things, like a rope or something small and flimsy, but to compare an elephant's tail to a cedar tree, I think, is making a huge mistake. There's something a whole lot larger than an elephant that's envisioned there in Job chapter 40.
1: Dr. Joel Heck is our guest. 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I've written an article in the latest Issues Etc. journal titled, "I Believe." 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
1: Thanks to the following congregations for standing with us by joining the Issues Etc. 300. Messiah Lutheran, Seattle, Washington. Grace Lutheran, McPherson, Kansas. St. Paul's Lutheran, Bridgeport, Nebraska. Our Savior Lutheran, Raleigh, North Carolina. St. Paul Lutheran, Hancock, Maryland. Messiah Lutheran, Keller, Texas. St. John's Lutheran, Maple Grove, Minnesota. Grace Lutheran, Parker, Colorado. And Our Redeemer Lutheran, Harrington, Kansas. 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Welcome back to Issues Etc. I'm Todd Wilkin. Every time we put out an Issues Etc. journal, we like to include a little feature called the Wittenberg Trail. It's usually reserved for those who have come to Reformation theology, to the Lutheran faith, via some circuitous route. I can't think of one more circuitous than from not just Mormonism, but from kind of Jack Mormonism. Someone who was raised Mormon, didn't really care, didn't really believe much of what was taught there, to the Lutheran theology, to the Lutheran faith. And that's exactly the story of our latest Issues Etc. journal, Wittenberg Trail feature, from Mark Hemingway, a senior writer for the Weekly Standard. He tells his story there. I've got an article in the latest edition of the journal as well called I Believe, about your confession of faith. You can subscribe to the Issues Etc. journal absolutely free at our website, issuesetc.org. When you get there, there's a big red button right off to the side. Click on that, enter your email address, and you are subscribed to the Issues Etc. journal. It also contains a list of all of the Issues Etc. 300 congregations, kind of a in-print find a church with links there in that downloadable PDF that is the latest edition of the Issues Etc. journal. 10 minutes left in our for your questions or comments about dinosaurs, creation, and the flood. Dr. Joel Heck is our guest, professor of theology at Concordia University, Texas, and author of the book, In the Beginning, God. Dr. Heck, let's talk a little bit about Hell Creek, Montana, and a very recent, relatively speaking, archaeological discovery there. What is it?
0: Yes, this is the discovery by Dr. Mary Schweitzer of Montana State University. Apparently, this happened sometime in the early 90s, because as far as I'm able to track it, an article about this discovery appeared in Science magazine in 1993. And she cracked open some bones of a Tyrannosaurus rex and put the contents under a microscope and discovered red blood cells. And she also discovered soft tissue, fibrous tissue, blood vessels that could stretch and go back to their original shape. And the odd thing about it is that she says, if you take a blood sample, like today, you take a blood sample today and you stick it on a shelf, you have nothing recognizable in about a week. So why would there be anything left in dinosaurs? End of quote. So in other words, what she's saying, and she herself, though a Christian, is an evolutionist, and she buys into the long ages of the world, of the earth and the universe. She thinks that the earth is billions of years old, yet she looks at this evidence that shouldn't be there if dinosaurs have been extinct for at least 65 million years. Really strange to have this kind of a discovery there, and yet she has found it. She's been attacked by evolutionists for coming up with this data, and yet she's an objective scientist. She's describing what she actually found there. In fact, she's been very, very careful in her experimentation. One of the experiments that she did 17 times before she would come to the conclusion that she did. And so we end up with a story here that illustrates the unwillingness on the part of many in the evolutionary community to believe the evidence of their eyes. This has to be the logical conclusion that one should arrive at, is that dinosaurs didn't go extinct tens of millions of years ago, but they are a relatively recent phenomenon, and the whole scenario of the Earth being hundreds of millions, if not billions of years old, is wrong. But it seems as though the direction the evolutionary community is going, because they have closed minds towards this kind of evidence, is to say, well, there must be a way for blood cells to be preserved over tens of millions of years. So they're trying to figure out a way in which that can happen, and it's just not the most logical direction to go based on the evidence that Dr. Mary Schweitzer has discovered.
1: So at the very least, a discovery like that is left unexplained by the assertion that at some point, tens of millions of years ago, if not hundreds, the dinosaurs went completely extinct.
0: Yes, it does run counter to the evidence. This Hell Creek, Montana discovery totally contradicts the scenario that dinosaurs went extinct 65 million years ago. She did some studies of how long you can keep things together. The molecules of the material that she put under a microscope, she says the most optimistic predictions had collagen, and she did discover the protein collagen not surviving even 3 million years at freezing point and surviving less than 200,000 years at only 10 degrees centigrade and less than 15,000 years at 20 degrees centigrade. So obviously the higher the temperature, the more quickly something is going to deteriorate. So she did those experiments, and the evidence is that it just doesn't fit with the great age of the Earth or the age at which the dinosaurs are alleged to have gone extinct. So the most natural explanation is that the dinosaurs went extinct much more recently, hundreds or thousands of years ago, or, as I suggest in the first half of our program, that there are some dinosaurs that are even alive today in different parts of remote parts of the world. Maybe not Tyrannosaurus rexes. I mean, those end up growing to be big enough that we would see them sooner or later. We'd be able to discover them in the various land masses, even the remote ones of our globe. But some of the other dinosaurs are probably still around in parts of our world.
1: Somebody's going to say, look, we've explored the planet pretty thoroughly. If they were there, we would have found them by now. Is there a certain kind of hubris in that statement? I mean, I think there have been several points in history where science has declared that we found everything we're going to find. What are your thoughts there?
0: Yes, a closed mind, a certain amount of hubris or pride that people have. They've got their commitment to Darwinian evolution, and in some cases, not in all cases, maybe not even in most cases, but in some cases, it's necessary to maintain what Philip Johnson calls the myth of the 20th and 21st century Darwinian evolution in order to enable them to be able to hold on to their atheism or their agnosticism. And so they will defend the story of Darwinism, no matter what the evidence that faces them, because they have, and they may not even realize this, but deep down inside, they have to know that things aren't right between them and God. And so ultimately, it becomes a spiritual issue for many evolutionists. If I admit that the earth is young, then I'm probably going to have to admit that there is a God. And if there's a God, then I'm going to have to recognize the fact that my relationship with him is not what it ought to be. I'm participating in certain kinds of behavior that are wrong, and I have to admit that. I have to repent of that. I have to somehow deal with the problem of my sin. And that's for some, and I don't know what percentage, if it's 2% or 80% of evolutionists, but for some, that's a part of the roadblock that gets in the way of them actually looking at the data objectively and allowing the data to lead them in the direction that it naturally goes.
1: It's part of the issue here, not only that, but the fact that human discovery of dinosaurs in an organized way, an archaeologically organized way, is really a very, very recent scientific lineage. And to draw rock-solid conclusions about their total extinction or the nature of that extinction may be premature.
0: Yes, I think so. You do wonder about some of the kinds of reporting that occurs, and certainly some people are, there have been hoaxes that have been perpetrated on the American public, the European public. There's a recent hoax that some Chinese alleged to have found Noah's Ark, and then a closer look at the wood showed that there was evidence of a power saw used to cut the wood into the shape that it was to create the beams for the ark, and so they realized that this was a hoax. There have been lots of hoaxes on the evolutionary side, the Piltdown Man and Java Man, for instance, that were supposed to be transitional forms between apes and humans and turned out to be reconstructed skeletons based upon the jaw of a pig or a tooth of an orangutan or something of that sort. So there have been hoaxes on both sides of it, and Christians do need to be careful and look at the evidence objectively. We don't want to be taken in by something, but we want to look at the data carefully and seriously. And this discovery at Hell Creek, Montana, is one of the more remarkable ones that ought to lead an objective person to look at it and conclude that dinosaurs have existed in the relatively recent past.
1: Dr. Joel Heck is professor of theology at Concordia University, Texas, and he's authored the book In the Beginning, God. He's going to be one of the speakers at a conference July the 8th through the 10th of Concordia University, Wisconsin, titled The Heavens Declare What Astronomy Can Tell Us About Biblical Creation. With about 20 seconds here, just give us a brief preview of that conference, if you would.
0: Yes, Dr. Danny Faulkner from Answers in Genesis and Dr. Donald DeYoung both know a good deal about astronomy, and because astronomy and the vast distances of the universe and outer space are one of the major concerns that creationists have, to be able to explain those vast distances and the billions of light years is a difficulty for many Christians. And so we're going to tackle that issue head on at Concordia University, Wisconsin this July 8 to 10. And those two individuals are going to be our keynote speakers addressing those, and will be available for questions and answers. There will be a panel discussion at the end, and there will be some one-on-one time if people want to approach the speakers and ask their own personal specific questions relative to astronomy in particular and its impact on the creation-evolution debate.
1: Folks, you can check out The Heavens Declare What Astronomy Can Tell Us About Biblical Creation, July the 8th through the 10th of Concordia University, Wisconsin, at our website, issuesetc.org. 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Dr. Heck, thank you very much for this series.
0: Once again, it's my pleasure.
1: Tomorrow on Issues Etc., we'll talk with Pastor Ben Ball of St. Paul Lutheran Church in Hamel, Illinois, about John chapter 10, 11 through 16, I am the Good Shepherd. Also, we'll discuss the Gospel of Judas. Dr. Craig Evans will be our guest. We'll continue our series with Dr. Alvin Schmidt on the parallels between Muhammad and Joseph Smith, the founder of Islam and the founder of Mormonism, tomorrow on Issues Etc. I'm Todd Wilkin. I'll talk with you tomorrow. Thanks for listening to Issues Etc.

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0: How would you like to attend a conference and hear Rod Rosenblatt, Will Wheaton, Chris Roseborough, Al Schmidt, Suzanne Venker, and Todd Wilkin? You're invited to the Issues Etc. 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
4: Do we have the determination to confront the slow-motion moral collapse that has taken place in parts of our country these past few generations?
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6: My parents took us to church every week. We went to a Lutheran church, First Lutheran in Waterloo. They prayed with us at night. We prayed before we had mealtime. They really instilled wonderful values in us.
7: You cannot add to perfection. His perfect righteousness is imputed to you the same way your sins were imputed to him when he was on the cross.
8: I'm Daniel Berquist. I'm from Lincoln, Nebraska, and I'm a Macintosh software engineer. And I love Issues Etc.
3: You would think that with only 12 main disciples, apostles, we would be able to tell one from another, but the names can sometimes confuse us. These men all had several names, or at least it seems that way. And the church is remembering on this day an apostle who is named in some of the Gospels, but we're told nothing about him in those Gospels. And then he is named, perhaps by a different name, in John's Gospel, and we're told quite a bit about him. Today, the church remembers Bartholomew. We will as well, here in the first few minutes of Issues Etc. Greetings and welcome. Thanks for tuning us in. We're coming to you live this Wednesday afternoon, the 24th of August. Our call-in number, 1-877-623-6943, 877-623-MYIE. Our in-studio email address, talkback@issuesetc.org, or send us a tweet at @issuesetc. Dr. Curtis Giese joins us here for the first few minutes. A little bit later in the program, we'll talk with the author of a new study titled American Religion Contemporary Trends, Dr. Mark Shaves of Duke University. You might have read about this in the news, and then we'll get some analysis of what Dr. Shaves has found in American religious landscape with Shane Rosenthal, producer of the network radio talk show The White Horse Inn. Dr. Curtis Giese is a regular guest and professor of religion at Concordia University, Texas. Dr. Giese, welcome back to Issues Etc.
9: Thank you so much. A pleasure to be with you.
3: I think we only hear of this man referred to by this name in lists of the apostles that we find in the New Testament. Is it possible that Bartholomew the Apostle went by a different name, and we actually have more on him in the New Testament?
9: Yeah, it appears most likely that he's also known by the name Nathanael. in the Synoptic Gospels, that is in Matthew, Mark, and Luke, Philip and Bartholomew are always mentioned together, and Philip is the key here. But in the Synoptics, Nathanael is never mentioned. But in the Gospel of John, Philip and Nathanael are mentioned together. Also outside of Scripture and some of the early church fathers, Philip and Nathanael, or Philip or Bartholomew, are mentioned simultaneously. So it's assumed that this is two names for the same person. And it makes sense because Bartholomew means Aramaic son of Talmai. And similarly also Simon Peter, by a similar thing, he's known as Simon son of Jonah, Simon bar Jonah. So a similar situation there that his second name was Bartholomew, and he's also known as Nathanael, which means given or gift of God or given by God or the like.
3: Well, if that's the case then at least according to John's gospel, this is one of the very first of the apostles to be introduced, isn't he?
9: Yes, indeed. Very early in John's gospel, it speaks about Jesus apparently calling a few of John the Baptist disciples to him. Andrew was Andrew, and then Simon Peter, and Philip is also one of the early ones. It says in John 1:43, then the next day Jesus decided to leave for Galilee, and then finding Philip, he said to him, "Follow me." And then immediately Philip went to Nathanael and told him, "We have found the one whom Moses wrote about in the law, and about whom the prophets also wrote, Jesus of Nazareth, the son of Joseph." It appears that there is a close relationship, as mentioned, between Philip and Nathanael, or Philip and Bartholomew. We don't know whether it's some sort of family or business relationship. They apparently did not come from the same town. Philip is from Bethsaida, whereas Nathanael is from Canaan, Galilee. But apparently some close relationship that the first thing Philip did was told Nathanael that we have found the promised Savior, Jesus of Nazareth, the son of Joseph.
3: If I'm not mistaken, he rather famously remarks, "What good can come out of Nazareth?"
9: Yeah, apparently there's some sort of looking down upon the city of Nazareth. Well, Cana was not much of a metropolis either, but apparently was it looked down upon in some way. It was an off-the-road place, and also it appears that Philip and Nathanael were astute students of the Old Testament of Scripture, and they knew that apparently it was spoken about the Savior had come from perhaps Bethlehem or be associated with Jerusalem. So he's apparently surprised that the promised Savior would come out of Nazareth.
3: And well, tell us the rest of that story, because it leads remarkably and very early in John's gospel to something of a confession of faith on the part of Nathanael.
9: Indeed, the Gospel of John proclaims so vividly that Jesus is the Son of God. John says that very early, and the Word became flesh, and then John the Baptist specifically claims that this is the Son of God, and the conversation with Nathanael leads to that very quickly as well. So after Nathanael says, "Nazareth, can anything good come from there?" Philip says, "Come and see." He invites him to come and see Christ. So then it goes, when Jesus saw Nathanael approaching, he said of him, "Here truly is an Israelite in whom there is no deceit." And so Jesus points to the Israel of faith, recognizes and states that Nathanael is one who has been hoping for the promised rescuer of Israel, the promised Savior, and the only way that he can truly have no deceit is by the forgiveness of the coming Savior, and now he is meeting the Savior who has come. And Nathanael replies to him, "How do you know me?" Nathanael asked, and Jesus then says, "I saw you while you were still under the fig tree before Philip called you." There could be some significance of this fig tree. Now, typically, houses were rather small, used for cooking and so on, but a place where one could sit and recline and study, very possibly his inner room where he'd get away. That was very possibly the fig tree. And here, Jesus knew his inner sanctuary and said he saw them while he was there. And so with that, he recognizes him as the promised Savior. And then comes a great confession. It says, then Nathanael declared, "Rabbi, You are the Son of God. You are the King of Israel. And once again, it appears that Nathanael was very versed in his Old Testament that pointed to the coming Savior, because this confession of the Savior as the Son of God is very vivid in Psalm 2, and as mentioned, John the Baptizer makes that confession as well. And then also the Savior as the King of Israel. It's known that the Messiah would be a Savior in the line of David, and also the coming Savior is referred to as the King of Israel in Zephaniah and also Zechariah as well. Zechariah 9, where it says, "Rejoice greatly, O daughter of Zion. Shout, O daughter of Jerusalem. Behold, your King is coming to you. He is just and having salvation." And that refers to then the entrance of Jesus into Jerusalem on Palm Sunday as well. So this is indeed a great confession, and this confession of Son of God and King of Israel encapsulates the proclamation of the Old Testament, and Nathanael knows it very well. And then Jesus goes on to say, "You believe because I told you that I saw you under the fig tree? Greater things than these you will see." He added, "Very truly, I tell you that you will see the heavens open and the angels of God ascending and descending on the Son of Man." This is an image encapsulating a couple things. Daniel 7, as the great divine Son of Man is portrayed there, and also the account of Jacob and the ladder, and there Christ is positioned as central in that vision of Jacob, as Jacob is the one who carries on the promise among the patriarchs and so on. And also Jacob is one who did have deceit, and only by the forgiveness of Christ was he reckoned as one in whom there is no deceit. So Nathanael bears the forgiveness of those Israelites throughout the centuries, and now he is led to recognize Jesus as the Son of God, the King of Israel, and he's blessed to see many, many greater things than these as well.
3: Dr. Giese, there's very little more that we hear of Nathanael by that name, or Bartholomew, the name being remembered on this day. But the church does have some kind of legendary account of him after the New Testament cuts off. What is it, briefly?
9: Yes, both Eusebius and Jerome refer to him as traveling to India to bring the gospel of Jesus Christ there. Apparently with an emphasis on the Gospel of Matthew is one account. It's also possible, some tradition says, that he went as far as Armenia and may have converted the king of Armenia, again, uncertain, and that may have led to his martyrdom. He may have converted the king, and the brother of the king didn't like this and ordered that he be killed. It's very possible that he was crucified as well. And this day of Bartholomew today is in early church history the day in which he was crucified, the day in which he was martyred for his faith and his proclamation of Jesus Christ.
3: Well, speaking of his death, we'll talk a little bit about that on the other side of the break. The church is remembering on this day the Apostle Bartholomew on this 24th of August, Wednesday afternoon. We're doing the same with Dr. Curtis Giese, Professor of Religion at Concordia University, Texas. A few more minutes with him, then we're going to turn to the subject of a new study that's been published by Dr. Mark Shaves of Duke University called American Religion Contemporary Trends. We'll talk with Dr. Shaves about his findings and then find out what they mean with Shane Rosenthal of the White Horse Inn.

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4: 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I'm Todd Wilkin. Dr. Curtis Giese is our guest, professor of religion at Concordia University, Texas. A few more minutes with him talking about the Apostle Bartholomew. You mentioned before the break his martyr's death. He is depicted most famously by Michelangelo as a man standing, and it's kind of gruesome, but he's holding his own skin and holding a knife as well. What is that about?
5: Yeah, it's a part of the tradition of how he was killed, that he may have been flayed in some way and then additionally crucified. So a terrible way in which to die, but in the context of the great confession of Christ and giving up his life as almost all of the other apostles as well. So there's been opposition to the faith, but thanks be to God, he continued to proclaim in spite of that.
4: So in summary, it sounds as though if we are, and we can be fairly certain, I think, that we are dealing with Bartholomew and Nathanael as the same person. We're talking
5: yes.
4: about the earliest of one of the earliest of Jesus' disciples, one of the earliest of the 12, and the earliest recorded to make a confession of faith regarding Christ, having been well taught and prepared by the forerunner of Christ, John the Baptist himself.
5: Yes, indeed. This is a very important person in the early church. Nonetheless, not much is mentioned about him. Apparently, it is obviously stated in John 21 that he is a witness of the resurrection after Jesus was raised. When Peter and others went out to go fishing, he is one of those who went along as well, and he was a witness of the ascension according to Acts chapter 1, verses 12 and 13 also. So he is indeed a pivotal person in the early church. We don't hear much about him. He was content to point to Christ, and that Christ would increase and he would decrease, that Christ would be the emphasis. So we give thanks to God for the disciple, St. Bartholomew, on this day as we remember him.
4: Dr. Curtis Giese is professor of religion at Concordia University, Texas, and a regular guest. Dr. Giese, thank you very much for being our guest.
5: Thank you so much. Always an honor to be with you.
4: Right now, many churches are planning their budgets for the next fiscal year. 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
6: Under our plan, no federal dollars will be used to fund abortions.
7: Unless there's an explicit exclusion of abortion, abortion will be in health care reform.
8: We believe that abortion should be safe, legal, rare, and accessible, and that a health care reform should not make it more difficult for women to get abortions in this country.
9: We think that in some sense is a distraction. I mean, it's a very important issue. But in the context of a country where a growing number of millions and millions of people do not have health insurance, we feel that's more the main issue for this particular debate.
10: The American people will not stand for government-run insurance that uses taxpayer money to fund abortions in this country.
11: Southern Illinois truck drivers who love issues, etc.
4: What is it? Is it a substance, kind of an energy that God sends down upon you, puts in you, that somehow enables you to do what it is God wants you to do? There are a lot of people who hold that, a lot of Christians who hold that as the definition of the word grace, something that God infuses into you, and it gives you that little push and that little extra bit of ability so that you can meet God, well, if not halfway, at least partway on this whole enterprise we call salvation. But is that the biblical understanding of the word grace? I mean, what does the word mean? It has a variety of meanings, not only inside the church, but outside the church, because it isn't unique to Christians. It's part of everyone's vocabulary. Greetings and welcome to Issues Etc. I'm Todd Wilkin. Thanks for tuning us in. It's Reformation Week this week here on Issues Etc. And as part of Reformation Week, we're giving our listeners a great chance to hear some of the very best programming on Reformation as we do a five-part daily series on the 16th century Reformation and its theology. We've done Scripture Alone, Faith Alone. Today, it's Grace Alone with Pastor Stephen Parks. We are coming to you live this Wednesday afternoon, October the 21st. Our call-in number, we are anxious to hear from you, 1-877-623-MY-IE, 877-623-6943. We have an in-studio email address where we can get your questions in real time here in the studio, talkback@issuesetc.org, talkback@issuesetc.org, or you can Twitter us with questions or comments at @issuesetc. Pastor Stephen Parks is a former researcher for the Christian Research Institute, and he's pastor of University Hills Lutheran Church in Denver, Colorado. Stephen, welcome back.
12: Thanks for having me back again, Todd. It's great to be with you.
4: The word grace is one of those few words used by Christians and non-Christians alike, but I wonder, how does the definition of grace among the unbelieving differ from the way the Bible defines grace?
12: Oh, that's a great question. You know, in our day and age, we kind of have this constant temptation to fall into what I call churchanese or Christianese, and that is to use terms that are in the Bible, and of course we should do that. But when we speak to unbelievers about terms that are in the Bible, things like grace or faith or salvation, redemption, and so on, it's really important that we define those things, because we're not in the state that we were in 50 years ago, where if somebody doesn't go to church, then perhaps probably they did as a kid, and at the very least they know some of the basic Bible stories and things like that. So we have to be very careful, because when you say grace to a non-believer today, you know, it can mean anything to them. It can mean anything from, for example, a dancer who carries themselves with grace, which is to say they carry themselves well, or they're agile, or pretty adept at their craft. Or you can say that somebody is a gracious person, which usually kind of brings with it this idea that they have some sort of charm or other attractive personality traits. I think the closest that we probably get in our culture is when you say that somebody is gracious and somebody understands that to mean that that person is kind. Now that, of course, falls short still of the biblical standard, but it comes about as close as I think we can get in common parlance.
4: All right. The one that the 16th century reformers were combating, and it really was a very subtle difference in definition that the Lutheran reformers eventually found themselves battling with their Roman counterparts. And you mentioned this, I think, yesterday when we were talking about faith alone. You talked about infused grace. Play out the scenario for us, if you would.
12: Absolutely. One of the things that I think the Reformation was all about, we've been talking about the notion of sufficiency, and that's very important. But one of the things is, of course, getting right back to what the Scriptures actually say, and not only what they say, but what they said in their original languages, and therefore drawing the meaning out of the text instead of kind of reading a meaning into it. And what the Reformers did is when they took a look at the biblical words for grace, which is hen in Hebrew and charis in Greek, they found that it differed radically from what the church of that particular era was teaching. What the church was teaching then was that grace is, they said, a substance, kind of like, almost like a liquid, really, that's poured into your soul, which causes an internal transformation. It changes you, they said, from being a sinner into being a saint. So it makes you internally holy. And as a result of that, God then would look at you and say, oh, that person is holy. I will let them into heaven. Of course, if they have enough grace in their soul by the time they die. And that was a radically different idea than what the Reformers discovered in looking at the text of Holy Scripture.
13: What was the basic problem with it, biblically?
12: Well, biblically speaking, first off, it's just simply not what the word means. The word essentially means unmerited favor. The way that the Reformers explained it in the theological Latin of their day was the favor Dei propter Christum, and that is the favor of God on account of Christ. It's essentially his unmerited mercy, his unmerited favor toward man because of what Christ has accomplished for us in his life, in his death, and in his resurrection. From a biblical perspective, what you find over and over and over again is that grace is played against constantly, is played over and against human merit of any sort. And of course, that's what the Roman Catholic Church was teaching, was that ultimately we had to merit our own salvation. We might say in our own terms, although Rome may object to this kind of language, we might say you have to earn your salvation. And the bottom line, of course, is that Scripture teaches us that grace and earning something or meriting something are directly opposed to one another. This is essentially the purpose of grace in the Roman Catholic system. God pours grace into your soul so that you can cooperate with him in the process of justification. In other words, you grow in faith, you grow in holiness, you grow in love as a result of that power or that substance of grace that's infused into you so that you become more and more and more holy, and ultimately you will be able to get into heaven on the basis of that intrinsic or internal holiness, or if not heaven, at least purgatory.
13: So it sounds like they thought that they had found a halfway house, a way of incorporating human merit into the system, into salvation, that still kind of in a backhanded way gave God the credit for the human merit. Am I misunderstanding this?
12: No, I think that's exactly what you're going to find. Is you're going to find that people saying, yes, in the ultimate sense, we do have to merit salvation, but we can't merit it apart from God's grace, and so ultimately God gets the credit. It's a bit like the Pharisee who prays thus to himself, as Jesus says in his parable of the Pharisee and the tax collector, where the Pharisee begins the prayer by saying, God, I thank you that I am not like other men. I fast twice a week, and I pay a tithe of everything that I have. I'm not like an adulterer or a robber or even this tax collector. And so here, this hypocritical Pharisee, thinking that he's not a sinner in need of salvation, credits God with all of those wonderful works that he just laid out. And yet it's the tax collector who knows that he's a sinner, who knows, and as a result of that, won't even look up into heaven, but instead beats his breast and he says, God, be merciful to me, a sinner. And Jesus says that it's this tax collector who goes home justified. Why? Because he hoped in the grace, he hoped in the mercy of God, not in his own works, not even the works that God does within him to transform him, but he hoped solely in the unmerited favor of God, that favor which is given to us for the sake of Christ and him alone.
13: Now, this is something you were mentioning, I think, the last two times we talked, as we were talking about these great alones of the 16th century Reformation, and that is the real certainty always exists outside of us in God himself rather than something either that exists in us or God puts into us. That seems to be the very fine point that the Reformers are asserting here, that grace isn't something in me or about me. It is ultimately the disposition of God.
12: That's right. Grace doesn't tell us something about us necessarily. It tells us something first and foremost about God. And the thing that grace tells us about God is it tells us how he feels about humanity because of what Christ has done. God is no longer angry. Sin has been propitiated. It's been paid for. His divine wrath has been turned away. He can now be kind and gracious and merciful, and he can now forgive because of Christ. That is grace.
13: Okay, with only about a minute here, what would you say is the principal passage wherein the Reformers took their stand saying it is not only faith alone, but ultimately it is grace alone that saves the sinner?
12: I don't know that there's necessarily any one principal passage. I think we could draw on a whole host of them. I think Ephesians chapter 2, verses 8 and 9 is pretty clear. By grace you have been saved through faith, and this, not of yourselves, it is the gift of God, not of works, so that no one may boast. We have, once again, grace set over and against works. The Apostle Paul does this constantly. We see in Romans chapter 11, verse 6, for example, where he writes, "And if by grace, then it is no longer of works. Otherwise, grace is no longer grace. But if it is of works, it is no longer grace. Otherwise, work is no longer work." So again, for Paul, there's two categories. There's grace and there's works. We're saved by one, grace, and not by the other, works.
13: Pastor Stephen Parks is our guest. We'll continue our conversation with him and this part three of our five-part daily series on the 16th century Reformation and its theology today, Grace Alone. We'll do all of that on the other side of the break. I want to hear from you. This break is a great time to call. We are coming to you live this Wednesday afternoon, the 21st of October, 1-877-623-MYIE, 877-623-6943. 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

0: In 1521, at the Diet of Worms, Martin Luther was asked to recant his writings. Luther responded, "Unless I am convinced from the sacred scriptures that I am in error, I cannot and will not recant. Here I stand. I cannot do otherwise. God help me. Amen." Will you stand with us as we proclaim these Reformation truths in the 21st century? 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

0: helpful to us is that we stay so close to these great truths, faith, grace, Christ, and Scripture alone. And it's moved many of them in the past to support issues, et cetera, very, very generously. We have a new way. It's not so new. It's actually an old way brought back to support issues, et cetera, in a way that helps us budget our expenses very well here at Issues, et cetera. We call it the Issues, et cetera, Reformation Club. 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I urge you to join. If you're a past member of the Reformation Club, welcome back. 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And if you're a new member of the Reformation Club, welcome to you as well. Pastor Parks, before the break, you used two very precise pronouns, and you were quoting from Ephesians chapter 2, if I'm not mistaken. For by grace we are saved through faith. It's the by and through that I want to be understood, because there's often, even in Scripture, a shorthand, saved by faith, or justified by faith, and I think it is intended to be a shorthand for the longer by grace through faith. Why is that important?
1: Well, it's important because of a common misunderstanding today. When people frequently will say saved by faith today, what they mean by that is that they're saved on account of their faith. And that is that God looks at them and he sees a positive disposition of some kind within them, that they have faith in him in some sense of the term. They trust him, they love him, they seek to obey him or what have you. And that God says, boy, that's a pretty good person. And because they have that faith in their heart, I'm going to go ahead and forgive all their sins and save them. And that's very popular. And that's why I think it's really important to recognize that in that sense of the term, we're not saved by faith, but instead we're saved through faith. Faith isn't something that that justifies us because of its presence within us. Faith justifies because it receives what it is that saves, namely the benefits of Christ's work, the benefits of his life and his death and his resurrection. It receives eternal life. It receives salvation. It receives the forgiveness of sins. It's the empty hand of a beggar into which our gracious God and King places the immeasurable gifts of his grace and his mercy. So we're not saved by or on account of our faith, but instead we're saved through faith, inasmuch as faith receives what it is that God desires to give us for the sake of Jesus.
0: So we've got the through part. Now, what does it mean to be saved by grace? I mean, what is, if grace is this disposition in God, in essence, God's thinking and mind and action toward us sinners for Christ's sake, then how does it get from God to us? Because the Bible does talk about having received grace. What does it mean?
1: It essentially means that we have received the fruits of what it is that Jesus has done for us. What Jesus has done for us, we frequently speak about the work of Christ as being transformative within us. It changes our hearts, and it changes our minds, and there is a degree to which we can speak that way biblically. However, the most important change that was brought about through the death of Jesus is the change that it wrought in God, namely a change in his heart. It causes him to no longer be wrathful toward mankind, to no longer hold our sins against us, to no longer desire to condemn us, but instead to want to be gracious and merciful to us. So when we talk about receiving the grace of God, what we're really talking about is receiving Christ himself along with all of his saving benefits. It's that mercy now which moves God to bring to us all of the gifts which Christ won for us in his life, death, and resurrection.
0: Then we have salvation by grace through faith for Christ's sake. And you used the Latin a few minutes ago, propter Christum. And again, a very precise statement here. You just did quite well, but I want you to walk back over that ground again. Apart from Christ, can we expect God to be gracious to us sinners?
1: Apart from Christ, the only thing that we can expect and be certain of is God's wrath. However, on account of Christ, in Christ, we can be certain of his grace and his mercy. There is but one way that God is gracious toward us. There is but one way that God forgives our sins. There is but one reason that

0: God will bring us to heaven. And that is the shed blood of Jesus Christ, our Savior and Lord. When we look at what the Scripture teaches us, it teaches us that salvation is not based upon what we do, but it's based wholly and completely upon what Jesus has done. I think about passages like 2 Corinthians chapter 5, where the Apostle Paul writes, "Now all things are of God, who has reconciled us to himself through Jesus Christ, and has given us the ministry of reconciliation." That is, that God was in Christ reconciling the world to himself, not imputing their trespasses to them, and has committed to us the word of reconciliation. So because of what Jesus has done, he has borne God's wrath in our place. He has paid for our sins in our place. And as a result of that, God no longer has anger in his heart toward us, but instead he has nothing but grace and mercy and love and forgiveness. So we are justified not on the basis of us, not something within us, not our own dispositions, our own efforts, or even our own internal transformations. But instead, we're justified on the basis of one thing and that alone, and that is the work of our Savior, Jesus. That is propter Christum. That is on account of Christ.
1: So when we hear teachers like Joel Osteen, who will routinely preach and write, I mean, he's coming out with his third book here very soon, God loves you anyway. He'll talk, you have your faults, you have your mistakes. He very seldom uses the word sin. But his response is not, God loves you for Christ's sake, or God's wrath has been appeased, God's wrath against you has been appeased by the death of his son Jesus Christ for you. He'll just say, God loves you anyway. Is that grace?
0: No, that's poison. That's spiritual poison is what that is. Grace is given to us on account of Christ. God has to have a basis upon which he deals with us. If God were simply to love us anyway in that particular sense, then what we really have would be an unjust God. We would have a God who really doesn't take sin, who really doesn't take mistakes, and I put that in quotes, who really doesn't take an affront to his holiness really all that seriously. He kind of winks at sin. He kind of brushes it under the rug. He doesn't really take it very seriously. And because he doesn't take sin very seriously, we can be assured he doesn't really take our salvation very seriously either. As a result, when you hear teachers that speak this way, you see that they don't talk much about sin. And as a result, they don't talk much about salvation. What they end up doing is being sort of a spiritual Tony Robbins. Now, what do I mean by that? I mean, they end up basically being rah-rah cheerleaders who each and every week give you a pep talk for how to have the best kind of life that you can possibly have here and now. It's basically kind of a spin on an earlier heresy called eudaimonism. And what eudaimonism taught was that God basically exists in order to meet all of your needs. And if you go into Joel Osteen's church, if you go into Rick Warren's church, if you go into Perry Noble's church or any other of the seeker-sensitive type models, you really get the idea that God is there simply for you, to make your life better, in order to help you reach your goals, in order to meet your needs. It's simply eudaimonism repackaged for modern consumption.
1: Steve is listening in his car, and thank you, Steve, for being so patient. Welcome.
2: Hey, no problem. You know, yesterday something was brought up, and I thought it was good to bring up, is how in the Catholic Church they have there's a provisional view of grace, is that God's grace will kick in only after you've done everything that you can. And I think that's very similar to Mormon theology, and a lot of Christians have that, where, you know, instead of grace being the beginning and the end, grace kicks in after you've done everything you can. So you're not saved by your work. But you have to kind of put skin in the game, if you will.
1: Interesting. Thank you, Steve. What about it, Pastor Parks?
0: Well, I think the caller is exactly right. There's a kind of a famous proverb within Mormonism saying that you're saved by grace after all you can do. And what they're saying there basically is that you do everything you possibly can to meet God, 80, 85, 90, 95% of the way. And if you don't make it 100% of the way, well, that's okay. God will bridge that little bit of a gap. What we have in Roman Catholicism is kind of the opposite of that. Rome will say, on the one hand, you can't earn your salvation. They will even say that you cannot even take the first step toward God. But instead, God has to first come to you, for example, in the sacrament of holy baptism. However, once God has infused you with his grace, once he has given you this power or this substance in your soul, now it is up to you to continue to cooperate with God and ultimately, in the final analysis, to merit your own salvation. So it really does come down to you. what's the difference between somebody who is in heaven and somebody who is in hell in Roman theology? Well, the answer is the person who's in heaven cooperated with the grace of God that they had been given, while the person in hell did not. So it's not so much a question of did they believe in Christ. As a matter of fact, many Roman Catholic theologians are arguing that you can be given grace outside of Christ now. And even Pope John Paul II, in his book Crossing the Threshold of Hope, talks about Jews, and he talks about Muslims, and he talks about even sincere atheists having the grace of God poured into their soul so that in the final analysis they're going to end up in heaven. All of this apart from faith in Christ.
1: Right.
0: That simply is not the way Scripture speaks of it.
1: Well, let's take a break, and when we come back, we'll have another half hour with Pastor Stephen Parks talking about grace alone. This is our daily series on this Reformation week here on Issues Etc., the 16th century Reformation and its theology. 1-877-623-6943. 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

0: The Lutheran Study Bible is the first time in the English language that the Lutheran Church has produced a study Bible to this extent.
1: Issues Etc. regular guest Pastor Paul McCain with his thoughts on the new Lutheran Study Bible.
0: It's entirely from scratch, using all original content, features that every Christian will love and cherish. It has what I think is the most important thing of all, a rich devotional quality to it that helps us understand when we are reading the Word of God, we are reading the mind of God and hearing His Word for us, and we respond to Him and pray, praise, and thanksgiving all through Jesus Christ our Lord. We are really excited about this Bible.
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3: It is no secret that abortion is fraught with moral problems and undermines the dignity of all human life, not just unborn babies. However, the killing of human embryos for stem cell research could have even further reaching implications. No woman gets pregnant with the intent to have an abortion, but human embryos are purposefully destroyed for their cells, and researchers obtaining these cells are often motivated by profit. Millions of dollars go into research for wonder drugs that will cure serious ailments. As advocates for life, we must remind others that there are some things money should not buy.
4: This is Marjorie Dannenfelser, president of the Susan B. Anthony List. 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

0: We're talking Grace Alone. Pastor Stephen Parks is our guest. He's former researcher for the Christian Research Institute, pastor of University Hills Lutheran Church in Denver. I'm Todd Wilkin. You can join us, 1-877-623-MYIE. That's our call-in number. Our email address works just as well for questions and comments right here in the studio. 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Hi, Annette.
1: Hi. I was in a conversation today with someone who said that a lot of churches won't accept homosexuals. And he said, grace alone, through faith alone, et cetera, God accepts them. And I said, yes, but a person must put away their sin to be obedient. Obedience is another step. And if they are so tainted with that sin, still clinging to that sin, then I don't see how a church can condone that. And that a church leader should have to kindly ask the person every time they saw them, and now have you chosen to put away your sin? Am I incorrect? And how does that relate with the grace alone through faith alone?
0: All right. Thank you very much, Annette. There are actually two questions there. Let's take them one at a time if we could. First of all, can we use grace to as an excuse for turning a blind eye toward any sin, much less homosexuality?
2: Well, that's a great question. I think first and foremost, we have to remember what the Holy Scriptures teach us. I mean, this is the number one thing. We don't want to sit back and just kind of philosophize in a box or take theological principles and abstract them from what the Scriptures teach, but we have to ask, what does the Bible itself teach? Scripture teaches that homosexuality is wrong and that it's a sin. And it teaches us that when we come to receive the grace and the mercy and the forgiveness of God given to us on account of Christ, that we don't continue in sin in order that grace may abound. This is exactly what the Apostle Paul says, that people were slanderously reporting that he taught. In other words, that it's okay to go ahead and continue sinning because we're saved by grace. Romans chapter 6 gives us the answer to this question. Paul writes this, "What shall we say then? Shall we continue in sin that grace may abound? Certainly not. How shall we who died to sin live any longer in it? Or do you not know that as many of us as were baptized into Christ Jesus were baptized into his death? Therefore we were buried with him through baptism into death, that just as Christ was raised from the dead by the glory of the Father, even so we should walk in newness of life." So there's no question about the fact that Christians do walk in newness of life. There's no question about the fact that we do wage a constant war in our body against sin. However, it's not that thing that causes us to be saved or receive the grace of God, but rather it's a result of the grace freely given in Christ.
0: Okay, that's kind of the second question that Annette put out there without saying so much, and that is grace conditional upon future obedience?
2: Yeah, if grace were conditional upon future obedience, then we would all be damned. Why do I say that? Because we're all in the exact same position of Romans chapter 7, where the Apostle Paul says, the things that I want to do, those are the things that I don't do. The things that I hate, those are the very things that I find myself doing. And so each and every one of us sins. We all constantly fall short of the glory of God. And as a result, we all constantly stand in need of God's grace, in need of his mercy, in need of the forgiveness of sins, which is given only in Christ and received through faith on account of God's grace. And so all of these things come together as a package. But remember, Jesus died not only to merit for us the forgiveness of sins, but also to merit for us the gift of the Holy Spirit, that Spirit who, as Luther says in the Small Catechism, makes us holy, as his name implies. And so, yes, it's true that our sins are forgiven, and it's true that we continue to war against those sins, but it's not on account of that war that God forgives our sins. There's only one reason that God forgives sins, and again, that's the shed blood of Jesus and nothing else.
0: Ken in Orlando, Florida, emails us. He says, it seems that the reaction from the world and some Christian churches is that the biblical teaching of grace alone is too easy. Ken responds saying, easy. It's the most difficult doctrine, actually the most impossible doctrine by which we live. I am constantly struggling to shoulder my way in and take over the salvation job. Thanks be to God that he has done it all already. Your thoughts?
2: Well, that's right. And I think when people talk that way, when they say things like cheap grace or easy believism or things of that nature, they're overlooking one small thing. And I'm using that term tongue-in-cheek. That is, they're overlooking the cross. You want to see how much it cost God in order to forgive us our sins, then you look at the cross. And you see that the grace which we have been given was not cheap, but it cost the very blood of God himself. The believism that we have is not easy, but in fact it's impossible apart from God's grace and mercy in Christ. But in Christ, God gives us that gift of faith so that we can trust in his mercy for the sake of the shed blood of Jesus and in nothing else. Not in our own disposition, not in our own inner transformation, not in anything else that we could possibly contribute, but in Christ and him alone, so that if we boast, we boast only in the cross of Christ and nothing else.
0: Okay, you mentioned before the Roman Catholic assertion of late that God has bestowed grace upon not only Christians, but upon non-Christians, and that if they simply cooperate, act in good faith or according to goodwill, that they too may also inherit eternal life. Apart from Christ, there's another teaching. I don't know if I should put it in that category. It's called common grace. I don't know if you're familiar with it, but you often hear it. Well, it's kind of sometimes it's used as just God is kind of good to people in a general sense, takes care of everybody, feeds all the birds and whatnot. But sometimes it seems to have a cast that there's almost kind of a saving element to it. Is it a biblical concept?
2: It's not a biblical concept if we want to attribute to it a salvific character apart from the person and work of Christ. There is but one way that God wants to relate to sinners, and that's through his Son, our Lord Jesus Christ. So when you want to know about God, you don't think about him, you don't ponder, you don't philosophize, as we said, you don't think about your own intuition or what your gut tells you about God, but instead you flee to the incarnate God. You flee to Jesus Christ. Luther, in some famous Christmas sermon, said that he only knows about one God, and that's the one who suckled at the breast of the Virgin. And what he means is he doesn't want to consider God apart from Christ. And this notion of common grace, in the sense in which it's sometimes popularly given to us, that somehow God can give us grace or save us outside of Christ, is anti-biblical. Scripture teaches that there's one name given under heaven by which men must be saved. And, of course, that's the name of Jesus. There is no other name. There is no other salvation. There is no other forgiveness.
0: I guess since we're talking grace alone, we probably also need to explore briefly the concepts of how that grace is communicated to us. Or I think you said before, how the benefits of Christ's death and resurrection are brought to us in particular. The means of grace, what are they?
2: Well, when we talk about the means of grace, you know, I find that sometimes even in Lutheran circles, there's a misunderstanding on account of that. And people hear the term means of grace, and they think somehow that grace is some kind of a thing, some kind of a substance that's given to us through certain means. When we talk about the means of grace, we talk about those means by which God shows himself gracious to us. And the ways that God shows himself gracious to us is in his word, whether we hear it preached, whether we read it in the scriptures, and also whether we hear it in the words of absolution, but also in holy baptism, and also in the Lord's Supper. It's these places that we encounter the gospel, and we know that it's the gospel that's the power of God unto salvation for all who believe, to the Jew first, but also to the Greek. So these are the means by which God shows himself gracious to us, the word and the sacraments. Those are the means by which God delivers to us his gifts of eternal life and salvation and the forgiveness of sins. You know, the way that I talk about it with my parishioners sometimes is like any other kind of a gift. You know, on an anniversary, I might go out and buy my wife a nice gift at the store, and then I wrap it up in a beautiful package, or at least as beautiful as I can make it, and then I give it to her, and I present it to her on our anniversary. Well, Christ earns, purchases, wins for us the gifts of eternal life and salvation and the forgiveness of sins, and he wraps those gifts up in the package of the Word and the sacraments, those ways by which he shows himself gracious to us. And there, in the Word and the sacraments, he gives to us personally and individually what he won for all mankind at the cross.
0: So they are not representations of God's grace or objects lessons in God's grace, but they're actually the vehicles by which he delivers the perfect righteousness of Christ, the forgiveness and the mercy.
2: Absolutely. The word and the sacraments are not don't merely tell us something about God, but they actually deliver the goods in that they deliver Christ himself and along with him all of his saving benefits.
0: Okay, we're going to take one more break and have 10 more minutes with Pastor Stephen Parks on Grace Alone on the other side of this break this Wednesday afternoon, October the 21st. I'm Todd Wilkin. When we come back, we're going to deal a little bit more with the means of grace. I got one more question on that. And then, if we are to believe all the popular preachers who, instead of preaching God's divine favor toward us for Christ's sake alone, say things like, well, God loves you anyway, or God is loving, I got to ask, if that's true, what's Jesus dying for? I mean, if God is just a good guy who overlooks our sins, there's really no reason for Jesus to be on that cross. We'll talk about that on the other side of the break. The Lutheran Study Bible is our Issues, Etc. Book of the Month for October. This is a study Bible like many others, but better, I would say. Not only is the scholarship, I think, markedly better, it has a distinctly reformational bent to it, and that's good. That's biblical. It also has all those resources you would expect from any good study Bible, many of them originally constructed for this study Bible. It doesn't borrow much from any others. And it has devotional material as well. As you can see, it's a great resource, not just for individual Bible study, corporate Bible study, but also for personal devotion. Find out more about the Lutheran Study Bible at our website, issuesetc.org, or call Concordia Publishing House, 1-800-325-3040.

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0: Thanks to the following congregations for standing with us by joining the Issues, Etc. 300. Our Savior Lutheran, Pacifica, California. Messiah Lutheran, Danville, California. Faith Lutheran, Capistrano Beach, California. Grace Lutheran, San Mateo, California. Our Savior Lutheran, Grand Rapids, Michigan. St. Paul Lutheran, Hamel, Illinois. St. Paul Lutheran, Brookfield, Illinois. Grace Lutheran, Racine, Wisconsin. St. John's Lutheran, Mayville, Wisconsin. Prince of Peace Lutheran, Crestwood, Missouri. Faith Lutheran, Plano, Texas. St. Paul Lutheran, Austin, Texas. University Hills Lutheran, Denver, Colorado. St. John Lutheran, Topeka, Kansas. Peace Lutheran, Alma, Michigan. Zion Lutheran, Imperial, Nebraska. And Trinity Lutheran, St. Charles, Missouri. 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

0: We're talking Grace Alone. Pastor Stephen Parks is our guest on this Wednesday afternoon, October the 21st. 10 more minutes with him. Part 3 of our 5-part daily series on the 16th century Reformation and its theology this Reformation week here on Issues, etc. You can join us with questions or comments. 1-877-623-6943. 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
1: This is exactly why the Apostle Paul, and in all of Scripture, is so clear to talk about each and every one of these things, because they're not merely symbols. But apart from these things, you're not going to have Christ. God does not desire to give us Jesus. He does not desire to give us salvation apart from the means that he has appointed to do so. And so when we want to know if we possess Christ, if we want to know if we possess his salvation, if we want to know if we possess his forgiveness, then we're directed to certain places to find it. Now, I know that some people think that that tends to be extremely limiting, that that tends to be, as we talked about yesterday, putting God in a box. But instead, it's actually extremely merciful. God doesn't want to leave us in doubt as to where to find him. He doesn't want us to wonder about whether or not we can really find the forgiveness of sins someplace. But instead, he gives it to us at specific and appointed places, in his word and in his sacraments. When we understand that way, we begin to see what a wonderful blessing it is, not to put God in a box, but for the Lord to put us in his sheep pen and to look after us and to care for us through his word and sacraments.
0: Of course, the technical term we're dealing with during this hour is grace alone, but Luther had another way of saying it, I think. He talked about, and this seemed to be a very favorite way of him talking about grace. He said, sheer grace. What's the emphasis there?
1: The emphasis there, really, it does something similar to what we're talking about when we say grace alone. When Luther says sheer grace, he means pure, unadulterated, unwatered down grace, unmerited favor, God's mercy from beginning to end. Nothing of me in there, everything of Christ in there. And so when we talk about the sheer mercy of God, we mean nothing but his goodness, nothing but his grace, nothing but his mercy, all for the sake of Jesus, despite myself, despite my lack of holiness, despite my lack of inward transformation, despite my lack of following after him as he teaches I ought. Despite all of these things, for the sake of Jesus, he gives us eternal life and salvation and the forgiveness of sins. That's sheer grace.
0: It's a tough thing for Christians to keep a hold of in their minds and their hearts, because this is how I think about it, quite honestly, Pastor Parks. Sheer grace. Well, I know that intellectually, but I know what I'm like in my thoughts, words, and deeds. And most of the time, honestly, I think God's just kind of putting up with me, kind of tolerating me, or worse yet, maybe even has me on probation. How do you respond to that?
1: You know, it overlooks ultimately the fact that God must punish sin. You see, God is not only infinitely loving and merciful, but he's also infinitely just. And that justice drives him to punish sin, not, as we said, to wink at it or brush it under the carpet. And so it overlooks ultimately the solution of the cross. The cross is where the justice of God and the grace of God meet and embrace one another. What do I mean by that? It's at the cross that God pours out his wrath. His justice is met because his wrath has been poured out upon Jesus fully and completely without any of it remaining for you and for me. And so when we think about God just putting up with us, that's not the case. God didn't just put up with us, but instead he is actively pleased with us because he's actively pleased with everything that his son has done. He doesn't see our sin. He sees us clothed in the righteousness of Jesus, our Savior.
0: Herman's listening in Illinois. Hi, Herman.
2: Thank you for taking my call, Pastor Parks. When you quoted the Apostle Paul dealing with what would be called in our parlance today, gospel reductionism, and Luther gets accused of this too, and it would be seen that the real distinction here is between the external work of Christ on the cross and forensic justification by his merit and action and declaration versus what becomes then In contrast to that, an attempt to divinize or grace an internal antinomian subjective solipsism of whatever you want to do is considered an urge of God, and it's divine by innate being and what it is. Sort of that this would seem to be quite the contrast between the person's own internal zeitgeist and the external work of Christ.
0: Thank you very much, Herman. Pastor Parks?
1: Boy, you know, you often say that you have the smartest listeners in radio. I think there's a perfect example of that. I'm not sure I understood half of what he said there.
0: Well, I think his question was, however, if we find this kind of, he called it antinomianism, this
1: right.
0: notion, let's just keep going, let's just keep on sinning, or maybe let's not even call it sin anymore,
1: right,
0: because
1: right.
0: God is gracious. What's
1: yeah,
0: the, what's
1: exactly. You know, I think that, that one of the reasons that that Luther is sometimes considered or charged with this idea of gospel reductionism is not because everything simply is gospel for Luther, but instead the gospel is the beating heart of all of Christianity. Why? Because Christ is the beating heart of all of Christianity. So everything that you talk about in the Christian faith is ultimately going to touch upon the gospel in some way, shape, or form. And so this is why Luther always brings it back to the gospel, because everything is going to touch upon it there. But I think the immediate point there is exactly what we talked about before. This idea that God can be gracious or merciful toward us apart from Christ is not Christianity. It may be Islam, it may be modern-day Judaism, but it is not Christianity. Christianity has always said that there is only one reason that God is gracious or merciful toward us. There's only one reason that he forgives sins, and that's for the sake of Jesus.
0: Pastor Parks, we'll continue our series tomorrow on the program, The Reformation and Its Theology, talking about Christ alone. Briefly, what's in store for us?
1: Well, you know, this is kind of where the rubber really meets the road. We've been talking about all these different solas. They all kind of find their home or their nexus in Jesus. When we talk about Christ alone, you can't talk about Christ alone without talking about how he's revealed, and that is in his word. You can't talk about Christ without talking about the change that that he creates in God's heart through his work, namely grace. You can't talk about Christ without talking about how it is that his word, his work is received, namely through faith. So in Christ alone, we have sort of the nexus for all of the other solas. So we're going to talk about Jesus tomorrow, the beating heart of all of Christianity, the center of our faith, the center of revelation, Christ and him alone.
0: Pastor Stephen Parks is a former researcher for the Christian Research Institute. He's pastor of University Hills Lutheran in Denver. Thank you very much. Look forward to our conversation tomorrow.
1: My pleasure. Thank you, Todd.
0: I know how we are inclined to understand grace, that God is tolerant, but he isn't. Not at all. I mean, one thing we must know about God before we can understand how sheer this grace is that has been purchased and won for us by Jesus Christ is that God tolerates no sin. Not of thought, not of word, not of deed, no rebellion whatsoever. He tolerates none of it. He cannot. It is not in his nature. He is holy and he is good, and that excludes any toleration of sin. He doesn't just put up with it. Never. He is just. And because of who he is, he must punish sin. He is the one to whom all are held account. So get the notion out of your mind that he's putting up with you. Either he is entirely in favor of you, sheer grace, loves you entirely, shows you mercy entirely, forgives you entirely, or you are under his wrath. Those are the only two choices here. And the difference between the two is quite simple. Jesus. If Christ has not died for you, lived for you, died for you, risen again for you, if his blood hasn't been shed for you, if he isn't your substitute in life and in death and in resurrection, then I can tell you quite certainly, beyond a shadow of a doubt, you face nothing but God's wrath. There's nothing left. It's all wrath. And no grace. No leniency. But Christ has died for you. He has been your substitute in life and death and resurrection. He has given himself over into death, borne your sin in his body, poured out his blood at the cross, made sacrifice for all your sins, atoned, and reconciled you to God and God to you, and now there is no more wrath. He's taken it all. There is no indignation. There's no anger. so that this is salvation, not probation. This is God's favor, divine sheer favor and grace toward you for Christ's sake, and not God merely putting up with you. Golly, if God is only putting up with us, we are doomed. So this is how we then understand God's forgiveness. It is complete. It is total. We might as well just say forgiveness alone, Jesus alone. I'm Todd Wilkin. Talk with you again tomorrow. Thanks for listening to Issues Etc.

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2: 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I'm Todd Wilkin. 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We're doing a special series with Pastor Stephen Parks every day this week. Part 4 today, the 16th century Reformation and its theology today, really the pinnacle, really the heart and center, really the whole point, Christ alone. Of the great solas of the Reformation, faith alone, scripture alone, grace alone, whatever order you put them in, I've actually seen Luther's seal set up on a plaque with all of the solas minus one around them. It had faith alone, it had grace alone, it had scripture alone. It didn't have Christ alone. I often wondered, what would the 16th century reformers think of that, leaving Christ out of the great solas of the Reformation? We won't do it here on Issues Etc. You can join us for the next 45 minutes, 1-877-623-MY-IE, 877-623-6943. You can email questions or comments to us, talkback@issuesetc.org, or you can Twitter us at @issuesetc. Pastor Stephen Parks is a former researcher for the Christian Research Institute, and he's pastor of University Hills Lutheran Church in Denver. Stephen, welcome back.
3: Thanks, Todd. It's great to be with you again today.
2: You know, we've talked in the course of our conversation dealing with faith, grace, and Scripture. And there are, of course, Christians who unwittingly or wittingly deny grace alone or faith alone or Scripture alone. But you're not going to find any Christians denying Christ alone, are you?
3: Well, you most certainly are. And, of course, there's more than one way to deny Christ alone. On the one hand, you can just sort of outrightly say it. There's a clip that I know that you play from time to time on this show, or at least had in the past, by I think it was Ted Haggard, who said that we're not so much Christ-focused as we are Bible-focused. And the indication that you're kind of given with citations and statements like that is that the Bible isn't about Christ, at least not from beginning to end in the way in which you and I believe that it is. And so there's an outright denial, but I think what you're going to find more commonly is people who say that they believe in Christ alone, but then really don't talk that much about him. It's a denial by omission, if you will. And I think that's what you're going to find in most churches today. A lot of talk on paper, perhaps, about what they believe in Jesus, but from the pulpit, you don't hear about the Christ. You hear instead a lot about the Christian.
2: So it is a practical way of denying Christ alone if it is not given its due emphasis. What is the due emphasis for this great sola, Christ alone?
3: Right. The due emphasis is for the reason of salvation. You know, this is why the Apostle Paul could say in places like 1 Corinthians chapter 2, verse 2, "For I determined to know nothing among you except for Jesus Christ and him crucified." He doesn't say some things, a few things, one or two things, but he says, "I determined to know nothing among you except for Jesus Christ and him crucified. He is the sum and the substance of Holy Scripture. And as a result of that, he also must be the sum and the substance of Christian proclamation. Why? Because in him, all the promises of God are yes and amen. And that means that apart from him, all of the promises of God are no. All that remains apart from Christ is simply threat and punishment. But in Christ, we have grace, forgiveness, and salvation.
2: Is it really the point? I mean, ultimately, of all these efforts, all these writings, all these treatises, all of this debate in the 16th century, is Christ alone really? You said earlier that it's all about sufficiency. Is the sufficiency of Christ's saving work really what's behind all of this?
3: Absolutely. It is the main thing that is behind all of the things that we've been talking about all along. You know, we began by talking about sola scriptura, scripture alone. Well, what are the scriptures about? Jesus teaches us in John chapter 5, verse 39, when he says to the Pharisees, "You search the scriptures, for in them you think you have eternal life, and these," here meaning the scriptures, "are they which testify of me." So scripture is all about Jesus. Why? Because it's the scriptures which deliver to us Jesus, which tell us about the grace and the mercy and the forgiveness of sins which is ours in him. We went on the next day and we talked about sola fide, faith alone. Well, in whom do Christians have faith? Well, we're told in Galatians chapter 2, knowing that a man is not justified by works of the law, but by faith in Jesus Christ. Even we have believed in Christ Jesus, that we might be justified by faith in Christ and not by the works of the law. For by the works of the law, no flesh shall be justified. Our faith is only as good, as we said, in the object in whom it is placed. And for Christians, the object of our faith is Jesus Christ. Yesterday, we spoke at length about sola gratia, grace alone. Well, whose grace is it that we're talking about and extolling? Well, we're told in Acts 15, but we believe that through the grace of the Lord Jesus Christ, we shall be saved in the same manner as they. Again, Acts chapter 15, verse 11. The very solas itself even reveal who the subject of all of these things are. We've talked about sola scriptura, sola fide, sola gratia. All of those solas talk about through something. Whereas when we talk about the sola, if you will, relating to Christ, it's solus, S-O-L-U-S, Christus. And that is makes Jesus the subject of theology. We're not talking about something through Christ, but we're talking about the Savior himself, his grace and his gifts.
2: Let's deal with a crass way of denying Christ alone, an obvious way. But sad to say, as obvious as it is quite popular, not only outside the pale of Christianity, but even inside the visible pale of Christianity. And that is to say that Christ is not the only way of salvation, that there are other means by which God permits entrance into eternal life, be it Buddhism, other religions, human efforts. Sometimes they're so bold as to say all roads lead to God. How do we respond biblically to this?
3: Well, I think, Jesus himself gives us the answer to that, and he tells us in John chapter 14, beginning at the first verse, "Let not your heart be troubled. You believe in God, believe also in me." And then he goes on in the sixth verse to say these very important words, "I am the way, the truth, and the life. No one comes to the Father except through me." No one comes to the Father except through me, Jesus says. That means that Muhammad and Zoroaster and Buddha and all the other alleged prophets from other religions simply don't have what it takes to get us to the Father. Why is that? Because they're sinful human beings. They are not the one who is the way and the truth and the life. Jesus Christ, God himself in human flesh, who lived a perfect life, keeping all of God's laws in his thoughts and in his words and in his deeds, who died to take upon himself the punishment that you and me and the entire world deserve for having broken God's law, and who rose again from the dead in order to bring us into his kingdom and in order to keep us there. Those individuals are false teachers. At the very best, they could only point you to the one who is the way and the truth and the life, just as the Jewish prophets did in the Old Testament. But for us, we don't have one who stands as a peer amongst other prophets. We stand as the one, we have one who stands as the God and the Lord and the Redeemer of the prophets.
2: How do you respond to someone who says it is just simply arrogant to assert? I mean, to assert that is to essentially say you alone, those who trust in Christ for salvation, alone have access to this truth, and that somehow you've been able to discover the mind of God, and you are it is the height of arrogance to assert that there is only one way of salvation, even if it is this good guy, Jesus.
3: Yeah. I think we could turn it around on him and say, no, my friend, I'm sorry, but it's the height of arrogance to think that you know more about salvation and that you know more about how to get to the Father than does the eternal Son of God, God himself incarnate, Jesus in human flesh. Now, if it were just up to me, I may very well believe in many modes of salvation and many paths to God, etc., but I'm not God. I'm not the one who reveals myself to humanity. It's not me who has discovered the mind of God, but it's God who has revealed his heart and his mind in the pages of Holy Scripture. And in those scriptures, God reveals to us Christ. He reveals to us our Savior. He reveals to us the salvation that is to be found in him. How prideful it is to take a look at that gift and to reject it simply because, as we said, it feels too narrow for us. Remember what Jesus says in Matthew chapter 7, to enter by the narrow gate. For wide is the gate and broad is the way that leads to destruction, and there are many who find it. So there's going to be many who try to enter by the broad gate and instead find destruction. There will be few who enter through the narrow gate, that is, through Jesus himself, and it's only there that eternal life is to be found.
2: We've got about a minute before we take a break. And use that minute, if you would, as briefly as possible to simply explain, when we say Christ alone, who is this Christ of which we speak?
3: When we talk about Christ alone, we talk about Jesus, who is both the one true God, but also, and at the same time now also, a very real man. So he's one person with two natures. He's the very one spoken about in the creeds. He's the very one who was prophesied in the Old Testament, even as he himself was the God who prophesied his own coming in the Old Testament. And in the New Testament, there he is as God in human flesh, our Savior, our Redeemer, our Lord, and our King, the one who by his mercy saves us and by his mercy keeps us unto life everlasting.
2: When we come back from this break, I want to tease apart something that Pastor Park said a few minutes ago. And that is, there are subtle ways to deny Christ alone, and sometimes even those who say we believe in Christ alone, in what they preach, practice, pray, sing, well, don't have much to say about them. And you begin to wonder, do they really believe it if they don't have much to say about Christ alone? We'll talk about that on the other side of the break. It's Thursday afternoon, October the 22nd. I'm Todd Wilkin. This is Issues Etc. We'll give away a great booklet titled Christ Alone, written by Dr. Rod Rosenblatt, to listeners with the best questions or comments. 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
4: This is a special commentary from the Susan B. Anthony List, named for the suffragette who was proudly pro-life.
3: The number of abortions performed in America after falling in 2008 increased significantly in the early months of 2009, maybe as much as 10%. Why? The economy. Abortion providers interviewed by the Associated Press said many of their clients cited economic worries when explaining why they were seeking an abortion. In some instances, they said couples who had purposefully conceived later decided to abort the pregnancy because the father of the child had lost his job. Some mothers said they could barely pay their rent and utility bills and therefore could not afford a child. More next time.
4: This is Marjorie Dannenfelser, president of the Susan B. Anthony List. 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
1: Welcome back to Issues Etc. I'm Todd Wilkin. Reformation Week here on Issues Etc., part four of our five-part daily series on the 16th century Reformation and its theology, Christ Alone, with Pastor Stephen Parks. Pastor Parks, you said before that in churches where they will, if asked, assert that Christ is the only way of salvation, they will affirm Christ alone for all that it means. And yet in what they say, sing, pray, they do spend a lot of time talking about the Christian rather than the Christ. What's going on here?
5: Well, I think ultimately it reveals not only a discontinuity in what you say you believe, but it reveals really what you believe in your heart, or what you don't believe in your heart. And namely, it reveals a lack of trust in Jesus and in his saving gospel. You know, the worry that comes up time and time again, and this is true in confessional Lutheran circles as well as other heirs of the Reformation, is that, you know, if we just continue to preach Christ and him crucified, if we talk primarily about his mercy, if his grace is our focal point and the forgiveness of sins, which is in Jesus, is the main thing that we talk about, then people are going to get lazy. And they're not going to do the things that God calls them to do in their word. So yes, we're going to talk about the gospel. It most certainly will come up. But what we really have to do is we have to focus on what it is that God calls us to do, to be faithful servants of Christ. So the question arises, does the Bible have certain things that it calls us to do? Absolutely. But how do we do them? And the answer is we do them empowered by Jesus himself. And how does he empower us? Through his saving gospel. So the gospel does the very thing, the very opposite of the thing that you would think that it does, and namely, it prods us, and it causes us to be grateful for everything that Jesus has given us in his name. And as a result of that, we want to serve him. You know, it'd be like a trillionaire who comes out of nowhere, pays off all of your debt, and gives you enough money and much more even above and beyond that to live the rest of your life. What would your first indications or what would your first desires be toward that person? I can hardly wait to stab them in the back and tell lies about them and yada, yada. No, of course not. Your desire would be to be grateful to that person. But you see, in the Christian faith, even that isn't the very last word. The law isn't the last word. Rather, the gospel is the last word. The final word that our God speaks to us is one of grace and mercy and forgiveness won for us by Christ. And ultimately, the human heart is simply unable to believe that. And the old Adam within us rebels against it. And even those of us who say that we believe it still struggle with it on a daily basis. Because that's true. It's not surprising that we find churches that are in the same position.
1: When someone, and we've talked about this in previous installments of our conversation, when someone says, well, it is faith plus works, or it is grace, God's grace given to me plus what I do subsequent to grace, or something like that, when they put the little plus sign instead of the alone after whatever part of this formula we're talking about, are these also subtle ways of denying Christ alone, striking at the very heart of this formula?
5: Subtle ways, or perhaps even not so subtle ways, because ultimately they all say Christ isn't enough. You know, if we want to talk about Scripture not being enough, you know, it has to be supplemented by human wisdom or human intuition or human traditions or what have you. No, Jesus is the God who gave us the Holy Scriptures, and he gave us those Scriptures to teach us about himself and to communicate to us himself and all of his saving benefits. And because he is the one who gave it and he knows the reason for which he gave it, it's enough. We talked about faith alone. Well, again, in whom do we place our faith? We place it in Christ. You know, to say that faith alone is not enough is to say that the work of Christ, which is the benefits of which are received through faith alone, is to say that the work of Christ simply is not alone, or when we not enough or not sufficient. When we talk about grace alone, well, what is this thing, grace? Well, it's God's favor, and it's God's favor that has been merited for us by Christ. So to say that grace simply isn't enough is to say that what Jesus did and what he accomplished for us in his life, death, and resurrection simply isn't enough. It needs to be supplemented with our own human efforts. So in order to say that Scripture, faith, and grace are not alone, ultimately is simply enough to say that Jesus himself alone is not enough. In other words, it just calls into question the sufficiency of Christ and him alone.
1: Is it even more dangerous if Christ is preached but not as he ought to be preached? That is, instead of, as Paul would say, Christ crucified, this is now Christ example, Christ life coach, Christ renovator of your life, Christ advisor, financial advisor, marriage advisor, whatever it may be. I mean, you can find all sorts of Christs being preached out there.
5: That's absolutely right. You know, it makes me think of what the Apostle Paul says in 1 Timothy chapter 2, where he encourages pastors to be diligent to present yourself approved to God, a worker who does not need to be ashamed, rightly dividing the word of truth. And so if it's possible to rightly divide the word of truth, well, then, of course, we know that it's also possible to wrongly divide the word of truth. When I was in seminary, Dr. Fickenscher, who I know you've had on the show a number of times, used to give this analogy. And he would say that that rightly dividing the word of truth and preaching Christ from the Scriptures is like cutting a diamond. We all know how valuable diamonds are, but what very few of us know is the process that goes into cutting these diamonds. And it's a very detailed thing, and jewelers are very, very careful about it. Why? Because if they split it wrong, if they cut it wrong, they're going to destroy the value of the whole thing. There is a way in order to preach about the Scriptures and even talk about the things that Scripture itself talks about without getting to the heart of the matter. This is precisely the error of the Pharisees. You better believe that they knew their Scriptures. You better believe they knew all the Bible stories in the Old Testament. I mean, many of the Pharisees had most of the Old Testament memorized. But what was it that they were missing? Well, they were missing

0: ethics of Aristotle. Without Christ, we don't have Christianity.
1: But if a preacher is presenting Christ primarily, if not sometimes, and I've heard it consistently, exclusively, at least in what they overtly say, as moral instructor, or nowadays it's probably more popular to talk about, you know, he's kind of coaching us through this, very encouraging coach he is. Shows you how, and then, man, does he get behind you and root for you. Does that Christ save?
0: Absolutely not. Jesus didn't come to be a life coach. Jesus didn't come to be a new Moses of sorts who simply gives us more commandments, and he certainly didn't come just to give us some homespun wisdom to follow in order to have a better life. Jesus himself tells us that the Son of Man came to seek and save that which was lost. His primary office is a saving office, the one as Savior. And if we don't talk about that, we're doing people a grand injustice. You know, let's imagine that I was pastor of a megachurch, and there were 30,000 people who were in this congregation. And week in and week out, I quoted to them the Bible. I gave them moral principles. I even told them how important the Bible was. And when I mentioned Jesus, I mentioned him as sort of a life coach or one who wants you to have your best life now or what have you. In each of those cases, I may be saying things that are true, but I'm not preaching the truth that God calls me to preach. And I'm not preaching the one truth that saves, and that is Jesus Christ crucified and risen again for your sins. And so if I had a congregation like that, I would not only have 30,000 parishioners, but I'd have 30,000 unbelievers on my hands.
1: That's a pretty bold statement there.
0: Well, it is bold, but we have to remember, you know, where does faith come from? Romans chapter 10, verse 10, or Romans chapter 10 tells us that faith comes by hearing and hearing the word of Christ. And the context there is a missionary context. That is, what message is it that we're called to preach? We're called to preach the good news of Jesus Christ, his saving gospel. That is the thing that creates faith. And so if there are any of those 30,000 parishioners in my congregation that are Christians, it's because they're reading the Bible and finding Christ on their own. It's not because they found him in my preaching. If I'm not preaching Christ as Savior, I'm not really preaching Christ at all.
1: So are you saying that in congregations where this is the consistent Sunday in, Sunday out message that omits Christ alone or assumes it, those Christians who exist there on account of that preaching, well, not on account of it, they exist there in spite of what that church is preaching and teaching?
0: That's exactly what I'm saying. There have been some recent studies that have shown this. You know, I think of, for example, New Spring Church, which is pastored by Perry Noble. They recently did a study. And in that study, they asked questions about what people believed about God and the Bible and Jesus and so forth. And I can't remember the exact number off the top of my head, but it was somewhere between 40 and 50% of the people in the congregation didn't believe that you had to believe in Christ in order to be saved, and they thought that ultimately the difference between them and somebody who went to hell was their own works. They believed they were saved by what they did. That is an unbeliever. I don't care where you find them on Sunday morning. I don't care how nicely dressed they are, and I don't care how many Bible verses they know. If they don't know Christ and they don't know him as their Savior, then they don't know what true Christianity is, and by definition, they're unbelievers.
1: 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Well, there are some bold statements there. And if Pastor Parks is to be believed, and I think he is to be believed, it's a pretty dire state for the church today. Having abandoned Christ alone, if not in principle, most certainly in practice, how many churches are filled with

0: unbelievers who, even more tragically, are under the mistaken notion that they are Christians. 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

0: 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His number is 618-223-8385, 618-223-8385. Remember, the Issues Etc. Reformation Club. It's back this Reformation Week here on Issues Etc. Pastor Parks, we've kind of diagnosed the problem here, and that is a startling thought. To consider that there are churches, big and small, but churches full of people who may well not be Christians, but suppose themselves to be Christians. In fact, it reminded me of a survey that I saw within the Lutheran circle, pan-Lutheran survey of Lutheran lay people. And this was done about 10 years ago, a little bit more. One of the survey questions was, what is the gospel? It was multiple choice in its answer. And the vast majority of those who responded, Lutherans. People who go to church and that in Lutheran churches, the vast majority, I think, plus 60%, said that the gospel is God's rules for right living. It's a pretty dire circumstance here.
1: Extremely dire circumstance. You know, I wasn't just trying to be hyperbolic or controversial in saying that if you have a big or a small church, and in that big or small church, you don't preach Jesus, then you're going to have a congregation of unbelievers. We don't generate faith by ourselves. Faith is a gift that God gives to us in Christ through His Word. And we don't continue to maintain that faith by ourselves, but it continues to be maintained by God Himself through His gospel promises as they come to us in the Word and the sacraments. And so if in that word we point people away from Christ and we instead point them to themselves, then what does their object of faith become? Well, the object of their faith becomes themselves. That's not a believer in the biblical sense of the term. You know, you were talking about a survey. I mentioned one earlier. There's another one that was done by Willow Creek, which, as you well know, is kind of one of the leading church growth churches in the nation. And one of the things that they discovered is that the people in their congregation knew very, very little about the Bible, even the basic Bible stories from the Old Testament, you know, David and Goliath and all these other things. And yet the thing that they had concluded, even from those who were more mature in the Scriptures and whose constant worry about the congregation was that it didn't have deep enough Bible preaching and teaching, what they concluded, instead of thinking to themselves, well, boy, maybe these people have a point and we really need to be more serious about teaching the Word, what they concluded instead was people need to become self-feeders. They need to be able to read the Bible for themselves and learn about Jesus. Now, that's certainly true. We can encourage our parishioners to do that. But to say that they need to become self-feeders if they want more in-depth preaching or teaching is basically tantamount to saying, look, if you want to hear about Jesus and you want to learn about Him, then go home and do it, because it's not going to happen here. And that's a tragedy. That's not a Christian church by any stretch of the imagination to say things like that.
0: Sean is calling from his car. Sean, welcome to Issues Etc.
2: Hey, Todd, I've got a question. You know, how do you convince someone who thinks they're a Christian, you know, maybe someone who's close to you, a relative or a friend, how do you talk to them and tell them that they're really, what they're involved in is not at all Christianity?
0: Wow, that's a great question. Goes right along with our conversation here, Pastor Parks. What's your best answer?
1: You know, one of the things that I encourage people to do, and this is really kind of life-changing for somebody who thinks that they believe in Christ alone, but who doesn't hear much about Him, is simply compare the sermon of your pastor from the past Sunday to the sermons that are preached in the New Testament. Just use the book of Acts for an example, and go through it and see if it's the same kind of thing. What you're going to find is that in the New Testament, what you're going to find is people preaching about Jesus Christ, His cross, His blood, His grace, His mercy, and His forgiveness. You're not going to find the apostles preaching about how to manage your shekels. You're not going to find the apostles preaching about how best to get along with your co-workers and your Zeus-worshipping neighbor. You're going to find them preaching about Jesus Christ and Him crucified. That's the main theme of their sermons. And then ask your neighbor or your friend that you're speaking with, is this the main theme of the sermon that you're hearing? Any Christian worth their salt is at some point or another going to mention Jesus. But is He presented as Savior? Is He presented as the Redeemer of lost sinners? If not, then you're not really hearing a particularly Christian sermon. You know, a good friend of mine who's a pastor in the area, someone who you've had on a number of times, Pastor Wolfmuller, he read me this this sermon that was preached by a Muslim. And all he did is he replaced the word Allah with the word God, and he replaced the word Quran with the word Scriptures. And you wouldn't have been able to tell the difference. He asked me, where was this preached? And you wouldn't be able to tell the difference between an evangelical sermon and the sermon by this Muslim. Now, that should tell us something. A Christless sermon is no Christian sermon at all.
0: Someone says, but you misunderstand the context here, Pastor Parks. We assume that the people coming to us in the thousands every Sunday know what you've been talking. That's very important, what you've talked about, but we assume that they know this. We assume them to be Christians. Well, I guess we call them seekers or the unchurched, but we assume that they know this, so we don't need to constantly repeat it to them.
1: You know, assuming the gospel is perhaps the most dangerous thing that you can possibly do. Why? Because if there's even one person in that room who doesn't know the gospel, they're going to miss out on the blessings that God desires to give to them in His word. You know, you can't simply assume the gospel. The Scriptures don't do it. I mean, Jesus is the sum and the substance of all of Scripture, as we said, from Genesis to Revelation. And so as a result, He needs to be the sum and the substance of our biblical preaching. When you look at the apostles, they didn't cease preaching Christ just because they knew, for example, that so many of those people in their congregations and so on and the places that they preach already knew about it. I mean, Paul says in Romans chapter 1, for example, "So as much as is in me, I am ready to preach the gospel to you who are in Rome also." Now, he knew that they were Christians already, and yet what was his desire? To go there to preach the gospel to them. Because it's not simply the power of God unto salvation for those who at first believe, but it remains the power of God unto salvation for us Christians throughout our entire lives, because that's the means through which God strengthens our faith, points us to Jesus, and gives us the gifts that are ours in Him.
0: All right, you got less than a minute. This part of the series has been yours, and it's your chance to wrap it up. How do we find comfort in all of this? Christ alone. Less than a minute, Pastor Parks.
1: Jesus is the source of comfort because He is our life and He is our salvation. He's our peace with God, and it's through Him that we receive eternal life and salvation and the forgiveness of sins. Now, where's the comfort in that? The comfort is that those things aren't to be found in you. They're not to be found in your performance. They're not to be found in your following after Jesus or your internal transformation, but they're found in Him and in His promise alone. Now, when we look to Christ, that means we look away from ourselves. His promises are sure and certain because His work is finished and complete, and He Himself is sure and certain.
0: Pastor Stephen Parks is a former researcher for the Christian Research Institute, pastor of University Hills Lutheran Church in Denver, and a very generous man with his time, giving us an hour all 4 days of this series so far here on Issues, Etc. Thank you so much for being our guest.
1: My pleasure, Todd. Anytime. God's blessings to you.
0: Folks, the Issues, Etc. book of the month for October is a great Reformation resource. It's called the Lutheran Study Bible. Its scholarship is drawn straight from the very best of the Reformation and before, and it's reformational in its devotional material, too. It is, I dare say that and I don't think I'm overstating the case, to say that the Lutheran Study Bible is part of the ongoing Reformation. We'll talk about that tomorrow on the program, the ongoing Reformation taking place in the church by the same means, the Word of God, centered upon Christ and Him crucified for sinners. Find out more about the Lutheran Study Bible by going to our website, issuesetc.org, or you can call Concordia Publishing House, their toll-free number, 1-800-325-3040. Tomorrow on Issues, Etc., we'll discuss the Reformation today. There's an old saying, semper reformanda, that is, always Reformation. We'll see what it means with Dr. Lawrence White tomorrow on Issues, Etc. Sean, give us a call back and give us your mailing address. We're going to send you the booklet, Christ Alone, by Dr. Rod Rosenblatt. It's the only comfort there is. It isn't just greatly comforting. It isn't just more comforting than something else. Take Christ away, and there is no comfort. We are left hopeless, helpless, and ultimately without God. For apart from Jesus, and this is what he means when he says, I am the way, the truth, and the life. No one comes to the Father except by me. Apart from Jesus, we are cut off from our Creator. Worse than that, we are not only cut off, we are left in hostility. We are left alien to him. But with Christ, with all he has done for us, with his saving work for us that we need to remember and proclaim and preach and sing and pray every day, not just every Sunday, with Christ, we have it all, everything he purchased for us. I'm Todd Wilkin. Talk with you again tomorrow. 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
0: 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I've written the second part of my essay, Lord's Day, Lord's House, Lord's Supper, and you can read it in the latest Issues Etc. journal. 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The Wittenberg Trail feature details Pastor Eric Rapp's journey from the New Age through Methodist Pietism to Confessional Lutheranism, the free online Issues Etc. journal.
4: The state of our union is only as strong as the state of our families.
5: The pro-choice position at its very core is a position of bigotry. When you divide the room or the womb based on subjectively chosen arbitrary standards, you no longer have a commitment to human equality.
6: In the day of judgment, I don't think that the Lord is going to say, well, you may have celebrated these blasphemous cartoons, but at least you upheld free speech.
7: Jesus really is the quarterback, not Perry Noble. But Perry Noble, by doing what he's done, not only set up an end run around Jesus, he started playing for the other side.
8: Confessional Lutheran deadheads love Issues, Etc.
0: We're all familiar with the typical sides of the so-called worship wars, whether it's your denomination or you view it from the perspective of the church at large. You have those who will vie for more traditional worship and those who will vie for more contemporary worship. Those terms don't mean a lot anymore. Sometimes it gets a little more heated. Sometimes there are epithets thrown back and forth across the battle line of the worship war. One of them that I'd like to deal with here in this second hour of Issues, Etc., at least for the first half hour or so, is the charge of liturgical legalism. Someone wants to use a hymnal or sing traditional hymns or stick to the traditional form of Christian worship in the liturgy. They are often termed a legalist. How do you respond to the charge of liturgical legalism? Welcome back to Issues, Etc., coming to you from the symposia on the campus of Concordia Theological Seminary in Fort Wayne, Indiana. I'm Todd Wilkin. Thanks for tuning us in. Pastor Larry Peters will join us. We'll talk about liturgical legalism. And then to round off the rest of the hour, the conversion of St. Paul, Pastor Peter Bender will be our guest. Pastor Larry Peters is a regular guest. He's pastor of Grace Lutheran Church in Clarksville, Tennessee, and he's author of the blog Pastoral Meanderings. Larry, welcome back to Issues, Etc.
9: Good to be here, Todd.
0: First of all, let's just see if we can kind of be honest. Is it possible that there are genuine liturgical legalists out there in the worship wars?
9: Oh, surely. There are always people out there who are trying to impose a rigid uniformity on other people. Some people do it for the sake of control. Some people have mistakenly identified this uniformity as being required of the unanimity that we have as our common confession. Just like there are people who refuse to be bound by anything and who do whatever on Sunday morning, even though they may be strictly a part of the LCMS, at least by affiliation.
0: Are there liturgical legalists on both sides of the worship war? Do you see what I'm asking?
9: Yes. The liturgical legalists who insist that every jot and tittle has to be the same from place to place, who really would look for the day when a Lutheran could walk through the door of any LCMS parish anywhere in the world, so to speak, and everything would be exactly the same. But there are also antinomians who are legalist in their antinomianism, who believe that any structure, any pattern, any roadmap whatsoever on Sunday morning is not only an infraction of Christian freedom, but it's almost like an imposition against the Spirit, who they believe works more spontaneously and unpredictably than as we typically say, through the means of grace.
0: Other than people who simply, you know, have it's a convenient way of dismissing those who are advocating for either the restoration or the retention of the historic liturgy. Other than those who just simply throw out the charge of legalism, where do you think the charge comes from?
9: Well, I think it comes from basically some amnesia. We've forgotten that ceremonies teach. We've forgotten that ceremonies confess. We've forgotten that ceremonies witness. We've forgotten that there are consequences and implications to what we do on Sunday morning. I think that amnesia, you know, is long made us dismiss these things as if they were completely unimportant. The other thing I think we've forgotten is that, you know, the rubrics, the rules in red that are in any book, they're there to protect people, just like the laws of the land were established to protect people. They're there to protect them from pastors who would abuse the opportunity to define and decide what happens on Sunday morning according to their own personal preference. And they're also there to protect people from themselves and from their captivity to personal preference, as if it became the second person of the Trinity.
0: What's wrong with the charge of liturgical legalism? What does it fail to fundamentally understand about the liturgy, about the worship life of the church?
9: I think one of the first things is that we practice this restraint of the freedom to do whatever. We practice it for the sake of the gospel. We do it for the sake of Jesus Christ. We do it because what we say and what we do on Sunday morning confesses and teaches and witnesses. This is not an imposition of one person's preference over another. It's not control by using a book published in St. Louis to tell every Lutheran everywhere what to do. It's because we take seriously these things. The means of grace, the word, the sacraments, how we gather together, the nature of the faith that we confess in word, that we sing in music, and that we display in our reverence and our awareness of the God in our midst.
0: Now, I want to talk about a few things, one of which you've already mentioned, and that often get, I think it's more in our radically individualistic 20th and 21st century American mindset, get elevated to kind of this level of ultimate virtue, or these things are now considered vices in that individualistic society. First, let's talk about uniformity. I want to talk about uniformity and conformity. They're two different things. Mm-hmm. But uniformity is something that is quite useful in the church. The church is accustomed to uniformity. We have a uniform canon, a uniform scriptures, a uniform creed, that is, things that are the same no matter where you go, and no matter from which angle you look at them. What is the value of uniformity in the church?
9: Well, again, you know, the uniformity proceeds from the fact that we we're not dealing with simple preferences. We're dealing with issues of Christ, with issues of confession and teaching and witness. So therefore, our uniformity is a voluntary willingness to exercise some restraint in the freedom of our desire and our preference, because there is a larger issue at stake here, and that is Jesus Christ. The uniformity means that there's brand, for lack of a better way of putting it, there's brand identity. You know, what does a Lutheran look like on Sunday morning? A Lutheran who enters a Lutheran church on Sunday morning should not have to wonder, am I in a Lutheran church? Now, that does not mean that everything has to be exactly the same. We are very clear in our confessions that there is a great deal of flexibility and a great deal of difference due to size and resources available within the Christian community in a particular place. But by the same token, is these things, the old idea of style and substance is really what has come behind all of this. In other words, content is the only thing that confesses. Substance is only in what is, say, preached on Sunday morning. And everything else is free and flexible and fluid when it's not that simple and it's not that easy. Style and substance both confess. They both communicate. They both express what it is we believe and teach and confess.
0: The other term I wanted you to address is conformity, and this is even lower in lower regard in an individualistic society. But if uniformity grows out of the organic unity of the church, conformity, and tell me if you think I'm on the right track here, conformity, that is the willingness to conform one's practice for the sake of their neighbor, grows out of the mutual love that's found in the church. Your thoughts on that?
9: Yeah, I think we live in an age where, you know, I got to be me. I got to do what I want. I got to be happy and content. And there's no truer expression of this than being willing to do whatever I desire, no matter how it impacts anybody else. And when you live together, there are certain covenants of love that establish your life together within a larger community. And that means that neighbor in the pew, that means that neighboring congregation down the road, that means that other brothers and sisters who may be far, far away from where you live, they also have a point of impact in who you are, in what you do on Sunday morning, and how you live out and express your Lutheran faith and identity.
0: We're talking with Pastor Larry Peters. He's pastor of Grace Lutheran Church in Clarksville, Tennessee. He's author of the blog Pastoral Meanderings about Liturgical Legalism on this Friday afternoon, January the 23rd, from the Symposia at Concordia Theological Seminary in Fort Wayne, Indiana. When our conversation with him concludes, Pastor Peter Bender will join us. We'll talk about the conversion of St. Paul. The church will remember that in just about 2 days, on the 25th of January. Now, we usually value these things in our society every place else than on Sunday morning, uniformity. We like to know who the cop is on the street, and we generally tell who he is by the uniform he wears and the car he drives and the badge that he wears. Those things tell us something not only about him, but they also are safeguards for us. You know, you can be arrested for posing as a police officer, putting on a uniform. In the military, uniformity means we understand where the orders come from, we understand how the place is structured, we understand who does what. All of those things have a great utility in everyday life. Why on Sunday morning is suddenly uniformity, conformity, a common way of saying, preaching, confessing? Why is that, at least in the 21st century church, become such an anathema? We'll talk about more about that with Pastor Larry Peters right after this.

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2: 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Grace Lutheran, Tulsa, Oklahoma. Heritage Lutheran, Valparaiso, Indiana. Mount Olive Lutheran, Duluth, Minnesota. Our Savior's Lutheran, Windham, Minnesota. St. John's Lutheran, Algoma, Wisconsin. Our Savior Lutheran, Ridgecrest, California. St. Mary's Lutheran, Des Moines, Iowa. St. John Lutheran, Yuma, Colorado. Christ Lutheran, Kansas City, Missouri, and Redeemer Lutheran, Lincoln, Nebraska. 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
3: Welcome back to Issues Etc. I'm Todd Wilkin. We're talking about liturgical legalism. Pastor Larry Peters is our guest. He's pastor of Grace Lutheran Church in Clarksville, Tennessee, and author of the blog Pastoral Meanderings. We will post a link to Pastoral Meanderings under the Listen on Demand page at issuesetc.org. Something we probably should note here, Larry, is that when we talk about that term liturgy, which is the other part of this liturgical legalism that we're discussing, it's not only those who advocate for the historic liturgy that have a liturgy. Everyone really does have one. It's either a good one or a bad one. Talk about that, if you would.
4: Well, unless you have complete chaos on Sunday morning, unless nobody in at all has an idea of what's going to happen, there's no typical thing that happens on Sunday morning, there's going to be a liturgy of some kind. Now, there are a couple issues that you need to address here. One is, who gets to decide what the liturgy is? Who gets to shape it? You know, I live in a community where they appreciate, the pastor not being in control and in charge of everything on earth when it comes to church. Yet somehow or another, we've almost given the idea over that the pastor gets carte blanche to do whatever he wants to on Sunday morning. And again, the liturgy is there for the protection of the people as well as for the proclamation of the gospel and to make sure that God can deliver the gifts as he has promised and where he has promised through the means of grace. The other side in all of that is, whose preference gets to dictate? I mean, we're a congregation on Sunday morning. You look in the parking lot, everybody drives a different car. It's a different color. We wear different clothes. We shop at different stores. We're going to go home. We're going to eat different foods after church on Sunday morning. Whose preference gets to dictate? You know, and it can't be a matter of every Sunday taking a vote and deciding, you know, what majority is going to rule. Well, the liturgy frees us from that so that God can rule in that sense. And he rules through the means of grace, through the word that delivers what it promises, through the water that imparts the kingdom of God, forgiveness of sins that kills and gives eternal life to those who go down under its surface, and to the bread and wine that is by the promise and will of God, the flesh of Christ for the life of the world and for the communion of the individual, the blood that cleanses us from all sin. That's what the liturgy is. You know, I mean, we can talk about page numbers all we want to, and there may be a few liturgical legalists out there who are out to make sure that everybody is on the same page in the book. But we have different orders in our hymnal. We have, some of them are more elaborate than others. Some of them are simpler. So, you know, there's a great deal of freedom and flexibility within the order, the pattern, what some have called the ordo of the divine service, to make it as simple or as elaborate as is appropriate for the circumstance, without giving in to the God of preference, whether it be the pastor's preference or the people's preference.
3: But you've pointed out an irony there, in that very often those who will throw out the charge of liturgical legalism against those who practice historic liturgy actually will, in the worst case scenario, really impose their preferences on the people more. I look at it this way. The church where I worship, we kind of let the church decide how we're going to worship on Sunday morning, not the congregation itself, but we let the church historic decide. We say, what is the church given us to use on Sunday morning? And that's, of course, passed through the filter of our confession of faith and wise minds who put together books like hymnals. But we're simply saying, what has the church left us to use? So we use it. On Sunday morning in other churches, sometimes I do think it is simply the pastor's preferences. It may be the same thing every Sunday, but it's still the pastor's preference. What are your thoughts?
4: Well, I'll just speak personally here. There are people in my parish who think that I would be most at home in a dark medieval cathedral with surrounded by people in monks' robes. That's really not true. The truth is, and I'm probably not different than most pastors, I want my people to love me. I want them to like me. I want them to think I'm smart and witty. And if I were given free rein, the liturgy on Sunday morning would be all about Larry Peters. I would be the MC. I would do my monologue. I would make sure there was no dry eye in the house. I would make sure that people were laughing. And when they got in their car on their way home, they would say, boy, that is really one talented guy. I love our pastor. He is so smart. He is so funny. That's who I am. Thank God that there is a liturgy there to restrain that star that is seeking the limelight and the spotlight. It is Christ that people need to be talking about when they walk out the door on Sunday morning. They need to hear the word. They need to receive the supper. They need to experience the fellowship life of God's people gathered in that place. They need to receive the gifts, to celebrate the gifts, to respond to the gifts with joy and praise and thanksgiving. And that's what their witness before the world will display and will draw people in.
3: You mentioned this before, but I want you to go into a little more detail about how our Lutheran confessions, with great wisdom and care, draw a careful line between a kind of liturgical legalism that they were very familiar with, where they were not just being told in the Roman Church that these things must be done. They were being told these things must be done at the pain of one's conscience and perhaps even salvation. So they were familiar with the liturgical legalism, and yet they did not abandon the historic liturgy. They embraced it still. How did they do that with the issues of church unity and upholding the continued practice of what they would have called the Mass?
4: Well, the interesting thing here is that worship was, in some respects, a non-issue for the Reformation. Now, the canon of the Mass, obviously a big issue. The teaching of what went on, the shift from sacrifice away from sacrament and the restoration of the gifts of God to the people of God, that's obviously a big deal. But in terms of the form, there was no big deal. It was assumed by every Lutheran that the Mass would continue. And that's what we say in the Augustana. You know, we are falsely accused of having abolished the Mass. And everybody knew what that meant. And they knew it was not just a matter of words or a page number, but it involved the ceremonies that confessed and taught and witnessed what it was we believed. Now, they were very attentive to the need for the tie between confession and worship. And so where the gospel predominated the confession, it needs to predominate Sunday morning. We don't go to the divine service in order to be spectators to see Christ. We come to receive his gifts, to hear his word, to receive in our mouths his body and blood. And so that's what our reformers almost matter-of-factly communicated. And they said, we haven't abandoned the Mass, we haven't abandoned church usages, which is another way of talking about ceremonies and rituals, the lectionary. Well, we haven't abandoned these things. In fact, the claim is made that we are more supportive of them, and we use them more in a Catholic sense, meaning tied from the fathers, as the church has always received these gifts. We express them more faithfully than our Roman opponents, whom we accuse of having invented and introduced novelty that detracts from Christ and detracts from his gifts, and therefore deprives the people of the very assurance that they need. We were talking about in the symposia this word asphalia, certainty, assurance, and that's exactly what we get on Sunday morning. Assurance. It's not, it was this there. It is because we follow the liturgy, because we hear the full counsel of God's word. It's because of these things that we know with confidence. How would we know it is the Lord's Supper if there were no words of institution to be heard Sunday after Sunday? How would we know if these words varied greatly from week to week? If we just saw them as sort of a monologue that we can play with at will? God has attached himself to his word, and because we have the word, and that's what is the liturgy? It's like 97% scripture, either directly from the scriptures themselves or paraphrased. Because we have that, our people have asphalia, they have certainty, they have assurance that they receive Christ and they receive all his gifts.
3: And at the same time, here with about 30 seconds, the confessors say, with all of that we uphold and continue to practice, absolute uniformity of rites and practices is not necessary to the unity of the church. Your last thoughts there?
4: Well, they looked around and they saw the difference between a country parish and a city parish where there were choirs and professional musicians. They understood that there was a difference in education. These things were not considered exceptions. This is norm. We use things as they are appropriate. You have a church that can support a Bach and a choir and everything like that, and you have those who struggle to sing a hymn on Sunday morning, and we don't impose one set of expectations that is beyond the ability of one group onto another, but we never strive for minimums. We strive for the most we can do in that place and in that setting.
3: Pastor Larry Peters is pastor of Grace Lutheran Church in Clarksville, Tennessee. He authors the blog Pastoral Meanderings. Again, you'll find a link to it at our website, issuesetc.org. 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Larry, it's always a pleasure. Thank you very much.
4: Thank you, Tom.
3: When we come back, we're going to spend some time with Pastor Peter Bender. The conversion of St. Paul is marked by the church on the 25th of January. We're going to mark it on this Friday, the 23rd, in the last half hour of the program. Now, the conversion of St. Paul is a well-known story told many times in Scripture, but it's not as well understood. When is Paul actually converted? Is it as he lays there, blinded by the light of Jesus' glory on the road to Damascus, saying, "Who are you, Lord?" Or does it actually come from the direction of the Lord himself, sending this otherwise unknown pastor, Ananias, to lay hands on him, to baptize him, and to thereby give him the Holy Spirit and true conversion? We'll talk about all of that right after this.
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8: Spend time talking to professors. I mean, there's not a professor here who will not be willing to take time, whether it's after chapel during the coffee hour or just to come into one's study and sit down and talk for a while, to 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them to make that decision.
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9: The state of our union is only as strong as the state of our families.
10: The pro-choice position at its very core is a position of bigotry. When you divide the room or the womb based on subjectively chosen arbitrary standards, you no longer have a commitment to human equality.
11: In the day of judgment, I don't think that the Lord is going to say, well, you may have celebrated these blasphemous cartoons, but at least you upheld free speech.
12: Jesus really is the quarterback, not Perry Noble. But Perry Noble, by doing what he's done, not only set up an end run around Jesus, he started playing for the other side.
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14: The history of this issue in the life of the church is a long one. It's a storied history. And, of course, it's, like all matters of church history, a little messy. The question of whether or not infants or young children, toddlers, ought to receive the Lord's Supper is one that some sections of the church have grappled with and said yes, and other sections of the church have grappled with and said no. Why two different answers? And especially for those of us of the Lutheran confession, when we hear voices from within our own pale saying yes to that question, that infants and toddlers ought to be communed, why do we need to continue to say no based upon the sound biblical teaching of both baptism and the Lord's Supper? Greetings and welcome to Issues, Etc., coming to you from Concordia Theological Seminary in Fort Wayne, Indiana. I'm Todd Wilkin. Thanks for tuning us in on this Friday afternoon, January the 23rd. We're going to be talking with Pastor John Pless about infant and toddler communion for the first hour. And then in the second hour of the program, liturgical legalism. Pastor Larry Peters will be our guest, and we'll talk about the conversion of St. Paul. Pastor Peter Bender will help us remember that 2 days early here on the program. Pastor John Pless is a regular guest. He's Assistant Professor of Pastoral Ministry and Missions at Concordia Theological Seminary in Fort Wayne, Indiana, and he's author of an article for Logia titled Theses on Infant Toddler Communion. John, welcome back to Issues, Etc.
15: Say, Todd, great to be with you here on campus today. Thank you for inviting me.
14: Why does this question continue to come up again and again in the last 30 to 40 years among, in the oddest place, among confessional Lutherans in America? I know that's not the only place, but why in our circles does this question continue to come up again and again?
15: Yeah, that's a very, I think that's a very good question. As I did some research on this, the first place that I have seen this raised among what we might call contemporary American Lutherans was in an article published in Una Sancta back in 1963.
14: Oh,
15: by a
14: that was
15: man,
14: the year before I was born.
15: Year
14: John.
15: Before you were born. Yeah. So this is an issue that kind of parallels your life, Todd. Interestingly enough, that article was written by a man who at the time was professor at Valparaiso University here in Indiana, Dr. Paul Brecher. And some of your hearers might be familiar with Dr. Brecher. He was professor at Valparaiso, then pastor of Emmanuel Lutheran Church in Valparaiso. And after his retirement, he actually renounced Orthodox Christianity, suggesting that Jesus really had no messianic consciousness and Jesus was not proclaiming himself the Son of God, but was rather proclaiming something about the election of Israel and kingdom of God. Well, that's in some ways kind of beside the point. But what I wanted to say is that this issue has been raised now for almost a half century in the in Lutheranism, in American Lutheranism at least, and one can see that with this article by Paul Brecher. Brecher makes the argument for inclusivity. He suggests that because children were allowed to eat and drink in the Passover supper of the Old Covenant, what applies to Old Testament Passover now is brought kind of lock, stock, and barrel in to the New Testament in the Lord's Supper, so that the Lord's Supper becomes a family meal, and it becomes this occasion for hospitality. And young children, infants ought not be excluded from that, according to Brecher. Now, also, in the 60s, 70s, and 80s, within American Lutheranism, there were some shifts and changes going on as many Lutherans became involved in the ecumenical movement and in what is in so many ways kind of a twin to the ecumenical movement, so-called liturgical movement, where Lutherans started looking outside of their own tradition to not only Roman Catholic sources, but also to sources in the early church, and in particular, I suppose, their Eastern Orthodoxy, where infant communion has been historically practiced.
14: Can we talk a little bit about that? Because there is a... there's not just a casual link between Orthodoxy and its appeal and the debate over infant communion. How would you describe the Orthodox position on the communion of infants?
15: I would want to try to be, again, fair and accurate in my description of the position of Eastern Orthodoxy. The Orthodox Eastern Orthodox Church sees a kind of unity with the sacraments, particularly with baptism and the Lord's Supper. And so in Orthodoxy, with baptism, there is not only the washing of water with the triune invocation, but also chrismation, or the anointing of oil, which is seen as conveying the Spirit. It seems to me in the Orthodox baptismal liturgy, the focus is not really so much on the forgiveness of sins as it is on incorporation into the mystery of Christ, and that incorporation into the mystery of Christ through washing and chrismation is then brought to fulfillment in the infant being administered the sacrament of the altar, the Lord's Supper. And so in that sense, the Lord's Supper is seen as bringing baptism to a kind of completion, and that in the Holy Communion, or the Eucharist, as they would say, the infant is now fully incorporated into Christ and shares in the life of Christ in this new creation. Whereas Lutherans really do focus on the gift of the Lord's Supper for the strengthening of faith in the forgiveness of sins.
3: So let's now that we've laid this here a little bit, kind of why we're asking about it, where this thing often ends up, and that is in at least a movement toward an Orthodox practice or a movement toward Orthodoxy mm-hmm. itself. No one can deny that there is a connection between those two things. Mm-hmm. Let's look at how Lutherans approach the sacraments biblically that makes it altogether different from the way that you just described not only the Orthodox, but many other Christians approach baptism and the Lord's Supper. You say that we do not really have a doctrine of sacrament, but we have a doctrine of baptism. We have a doctrine of the Lord's Supper. Why is that important?
15: Right. I think that's very important. A couple of things here. First of all, when Lutherans talk about baptism or the Lord's Supper, which we generally, again, talk about those as sacraments, we talk about the Lord's mandate. What has the Lord given? So with baptism, Matthew 28, the Lord Jesus Christ, after his resurrection, institutes baptism in the name of the Father and of the Son and of the Holy Spirit. And on the night when he was betrayed, Jesus institutes the meal of his body and his blood, given under bread and wine for us Christians to eat and to drink, as Catechism puts it. And so we have the account of Jesus instituting the sacraments, Jesus' very words, in Matthew, Mark, Luke, and in 1 Corinthians. And so the Lutheran way is always to start with the Lord Jesus Christ, what he says. We don't start with some overarching general theory of sacrament and then move to conclude baptism and the Lord's Supper. That's the reason that Lutherans, unlike the Reformed on the one hand and Roman Catholics on the other hand, don't have a great deal of interest in trying to enumerate how many sacraments are there. Well, there are at least two, baptism and Lord's Supper. Perhaps absolution can be spoken about as a sacrament. Whereas Roman Catholic Church, responding to the Reformation, Council of Trent, delineates the number of sacraments as seven, no more, no less. And also the Reformed confessions will speak of only baptism and Lord's Supper, typically not calling those sacraments but ordinances. So in baptism and Lord's Supper, Lutherans are always geared to start with what the Lord says. Here also, I would suggest that the very structure of the Augsburg Confession is instructive. Augsburg Confession, Article 9, baptism. Article 10, Lord's Supper. Article 11, repentance. Article 12, confession and absolution. And then it's only in Article 13 that we come to the category of sacraments in this sense,

right at that point, because the logic of the Lutheran Confessions is instructive here. First, we establish what it is the Lord has given, and then we can go on to talk about the use of the sacraments. Now, this way of doing theology, if you will, is a big part of explaining why it is that Lutherans historically, while knowing of the practice of infant communion, have not done it. We'll be right back.

0: Martin Luther taught that the chief function of music and worship was the proclamation of the Word of God. 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

0: Welcome back to Issues, Etc. I'm Todd Wilkin. We're talking about infant and toddler communion. Pastor John Pless is our guest, assistant professor of pastoral ministry and missions at Concordia Theological Seminary in Fort Wayne, Indiana. He has authored an excellent article for Logia titled Thesis on Infant-Toddler Communion. You'll find a link to it at our website, issuesetc.org. 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So we've established here that there's a different way of going approaching the sacraments based upon the, I'd call it just the primary biblical data. As you said, beginning with what the Lord gives, then we go on to talk about, and this is where we left off before the break, there the confessions address the use of these sacraments. What do they say?
1: Well, both sacraments, both baptism and Lord's Supper, are to be used in faith. Baptism is a once and for all doing of the Lord in that we confess on the basis of Ephesians 4 one baptism for the forgiveness of sins. So baptism is not repeatable. It is done once, and the one who is baptized is living in baptism. I like to tell my students that if they are married and someone would say, "Are you married?" and you would reply, "I was married," thinking of your wedding day, you would most likely conclude that now you're divorced or widowed. And so the most natural answer would be, "I am married." And this is really the same with baptism. It's not simply, "I was baptized," recalling that date back in March 1953 when I was baptized, when the sacrament was administered, but "I am baptized." And so the Christian is one who is continually living in his baptism. With the Lord's Supper, different. Jesus institutes the Lord's Supper for the forgiveness of our sins, and there in his instituting words, "This do as

0: often as you do it in remembrance of me. And so the Lord's Supper is repeated over and over and over again. And the two are not interchangeable. I think that's an important point to make. Often when we hear people making an argument for infant communion, toddler communion, the argument goes something like this. Well, we baptize infants, and we have a strong biblical defense for the baptism of infants. Why then don't we commune infants? Well, that's really mixing apples and oranges. Mm-hmm. Baptism and Lord's Supper are not interchangeable. Baptism brings us into Christ, gives us the forgiveness of sins, the gift of His Holy Spirit regenerates us for the life of repentance and faith. The Lord's Supper doesn't bring us into the body of Christ. In the Lord's Supper, we are given the fruits of Christ's death to sustain us in the remission of sins to life everlasting.
1: So we're talking about two things that bestow the same Christ,
0: mm-hmm.
1: but they do this in their own way, and they do this, and they are not interchangeable, as you said before, so that we can simply lay aside this argument that somehow, if you baptize your babies, you're being inconsistent. If you don't commune your babies, it fails to realize that there's, as I think our mutual friend Dr. Norman Nagel would say, there's opprobrium to each one of these
0: right.
1: things.
0: And that's the one of the great things we've learned from our teacher Dr. Nagel, to always begin with the opprobrium. What is the Lord doing and giving in a way that is uniquely the Lord's in baptism, in the way that is uniquely the Lord's in absolution, in the way that is uniquely the Lord's with His Word, and then with Lord's Supper.
1: Okay, the next thing I wanted to take up, and that is the issue of faith, and this is often the objection made here, and that is, if you teach that faith is bestowed in baptism, which we certainly do,
0: mm-hmm.
1: and you teach that faith is that which is what makes one worthy to receive the body and blood of Christ in the Lord's Supper, Luther says, faith in these words given and shed for you, then because infants have faith, they are worthy for the reception of the Lord's Supper. What's our response to this?
0: Well, there again, we have to look, I think, at the words of Scripture itself. And I know that many who make the argument for infant communion, including the Eastern Church, want to exclude Paul's language in 1 Corinthians 11, let a man examine himself, and eat the body of Christ and drink his blood. And I don't think we can exclude that apostolic teaching quite as easily as they suggest. Yet, as Paul speaks of the way we are to eat and drink in the sacrament, he speaks of us discerning. Diakrino is the Greek word in 1 Corinthians 11:28, the body of Christ. And this word does mean to separate, to arrange, to make a distinction, to differentiate, to evaluate, to judge. In other words, there is a noetic aspect there. And I think this is what leads Luther in the large catechism when he treats the Lord's Supper to begin by saying that we do not intend to admit to the Lord's Supper those who do not know what it is, nor why or what they seek in the Lord's Supper.
1: Why they come.
0: Why they come, mm-hmm. yeah. And so it's, again, sometimes we are falsely accused of requiring that communicants almost have a PhD in systematic theology or something to be qualified to participate in or to come and receive the Lord's body and blood. That's really not the point, but rather that they know what these words say. And that's why Luther, in fact, wrote the Catechism. But not only knowing what the words say, but why is it, what are they seeking here? In other words, do they know their own need of Christ? Do they know their own sin and the terror of the conscience? For which Christ has instituted the sacrament, that we might rejoice in the full consolation that we are His, and that this is what Christ is proclaiming to us through the word of promise, which is directed also into the ears of the communicant, given and shed for you for the forgiveness of your sins.
1: Is it also very important to note, again back to the institution of the thing, mm-hmm. that baptism is not instituted as kind of the naked pouring of water with the triune name, but Christ actually institutes it with baptism and teaching as a pair that that are necessary to go together. Not that teaching completes baptism, but the teaching necessarily follows the baptism.
0: They both go together, and again, it is not simply a matter of kind of a sequence. Matthew 28, baptizing and teaching them. We have episodes, obviously, in the book of Acts where there's teaching that leads to baptism. The two always go together. The one flows in to the other. Where people are not baptized, there is teaching or catechesis that will lead to baptism. And then those who have been baptized, who are baptized, are taught the faith into which they have been baptized.
1: So that is, that along with the apostolic admonition that a man approaches the table of the Lord, examining himself, those two things together, how do you put those together to make the case that what is needed here is not a completion of baptism and teaching, but in fact, teaching toward the table of the Lord.
0: Right. And the way that these get put together is that there is the baptized are taught. Generally, in our Lutheran baptismal liturgies, you have this language of the one being baptized, the child being baptized, as he grows in years, place in his hands the Holy Scripture. You teach the commandments, the creed, the Lord's Prayer, that he might be brought to eat and drink at Christ's table, and so that is always going to be a goal in this kind of teaching the baptized, that they not be excluded, that they actually be brought to eat and to drink, but they are brought by way of teaching. And that's why in our Lutheran confessions, which do actually, I think, speak to this issue, over and over again, the confessions, like Luther himself, assert that we are not going to admit anyone to the sacrament who has not been examined and absolved. And that kind of examination presupposes that there is some teaching going on.
1: And this is where I want to go after the break, but briefly, the argument is often made that they were operating without a full knowledge of infant communion. They made these statements, really, that was the best they could have said, not knowing that infant communion either existed or fully understanding it. What's your briefest response to that with about a minute here?
0: Well, no, they knew the history. I mean, they in the case of Luther and the Lutheran confessions, they recognized that the Eastern Church, the Greek Church, did in their day also commune infants. And then there was this interesting group, the so-called Hussites, the followers of John Huss, the Bohemians, and they practiced the communion of infants too. And so it's not as though Luther and the early Lutherans were unaware of the practice or even of the antiquity of the practice. But they, again, did not make an argument on the basis of tradition or the example of so-called example of the early church, but on the basis of the clear testimony of the words of Christ and the apostolic scriptures.
1: Pastor John Pless is our guest. We're talking about infant and toddler communion on this Friday afternoon, January the 23rd. We're broadcasting from the symposia at Concordia Theological Seminary in Fort Wayne, Indiana. Pastor Pless is assistant professor of pastoral ministry and missions at Concordia Theological Seminary, and he's author of an article for Logia titled Theses on Infant-Toddler Communion. We'll be right back after the break and talk more with him. Stay tuned.

0: Thanks to the following congregations for standing with us by joining the Issues Etc. 300: Trinity Lutheran, Brooklyn, New York; Hope Lutheran, Birmingham, Alabama; Our Savior Lutheran, Paradise, California; St. John Lutheran, Ray, Michigan; Peace with Christ Lutheran, Fort Collins, Colorado; Shepherd of the Hills Lutheran, Kimberling City, Missouri; the Lutheran Church of Our Savior, Salinas, California; St. John's Lutheran, Algoma, Wisconsin; and St. John's Lutheran, Colton, California. 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

0: Welcome back to Issues Etc. I'm Todd Wilk, and we're talking about infant and toddler communion. Pastor John Pless is our guest, assistant professor of pastoral ministry and missions at Concordia Theological Seminary in Fort Wayne, Indiana, author of an article for Logia titled Theses on Infant-Toddler Communion, and he's also a regional fellow for Madagascar for Luther Academy. John, briefly tell us a little bit about Luther Academy.
1: Luther Academy is an organization that was founded by the late Robert Preuss. It is now under the directorship of Dr. Robert Bennett. Luther Academy, throughout its history, has sponsored Lutheran theological conferences all over the world, especially in Africa and Asia, South America, to help Lutheran pastors be more cognizant and more better equipped, actually, to be confessional pastors in their own context. So theological conferences play into that. We are also a publication agency. We publish the journal Logia, which you've already mentioned, also the Confessional Lutheran Dogmatic series, and a number of other books and printed materials to strengthen confessional Lutheranism both here in North America and throughout the world. I've been privileged to serve now for about a year as one of the fellows of the Luther Academy. We have a number of pastors, a number of men who are serving as Luther Academy fellows. Each fellow has responsibility for a particular region, and my area of responsibility is for Madagascar. I was just there with Pastor Brian Wolfmuller and Pastor Chris Hall and Pastor Evan Gigline back in July. We sponsored our first Luther Academy conference there, a conference on Luther's pastoral theology. It was a very successful conference. And in the future, we hope to do more of that. These conferences, again, in Madagascar that help pastors in a very large Lutheran church of some 4 million members, be more intentionally Lutheran. And these conferences are also being held in places like Philippines, in Mexico, in India. Just last week, my colleague Schultz, Detlef Schultz, was out there, and so it's a really great opportunity for us to extend the treasures that we have received here so freely in the United States, this seminary in particular, Concordia Theological Seminary, where Luther Academy is now headquartered, by the way, to extend these treasures into all the world.
0: Folks, you can find out more about the great confessional Lutheran mission work being done by Luther Academy at lutheracademy.com or give them a call, 260-452-3201. Remember, Luther Academy. You mentioned this earlier in our conversation, John, that some of the earliest proponents of infant communion in the Protestant American circles were essentially saying that the Lord's Supper was the fulfillment of the Passover, or new Passover, mm-hmm. since the entire family from 8 days in circumcision partook of the Passover. Therefore, we ought to extend that analogy and say that the entire family partakes of the Lord's Supper, including the baptized, including infants. Make the case against that position, if you would.
1: Okay. Well, as I said, the first point that I would make is that we cannot simply equate circumcision of the Old Testament with New Testament baptism, nor can we equate the Passover meal of the Old Testament with the supper that Christ instituted the night in which he was betrayed. For example, if we would try to say Old Testament Passover is simply continued in the Lord's Supper, and everything that applied to Old Testament Passover now comes to play in the Lord's Supper, we would not be having Holy Communion every Sunday.
0: No, we wouldn't.
1: the Passover was a yearly festival, and the Passover was celebrated not in the temple, but in the home. And Lord's Supper, we celebrate the Lord's Supper as often as possible. I mean, we encourage our congregations to have the Lord's Supper every Sunday. And it's, apart from unusual circumstances where a person might be sick or shut in, the place where the Lord's Supper is celebrated is not around the family table, but in the church, and the other items on the Passover table fade out of existence. My old teacher Norman Nagel used to say the way of talking about the Lord's Supper is not to start with Exodus 12 and then move to the words of institution, because if you do that, he said, when you look at the words of institution, you see that there are a lot of things that simply are not there. No mention even of a Passover lamb. Well, why? The true Lamb of God who takes away the sin of the world is the one who institutes this meal, and he is giving us in this sacrament the body, his own body and blood, for us to eat and to drink. So I think it is problematic to start with Old Testament institutions and events and move to the New Testament. Starting with the New Testament, then we see the actual significance of what was going on in circumcision and Passover. But there's not a mere kind of continuity from lesser to greater, in the sense that everything from the lesser is brought into the New Testament fulfillment. And I think this actually also points to one of the difficulties we see in Eastern Orthodox theology that is so influenced by so-called Neoplatonism, where you have kind of earthly, shadowy existence, the real thing in the heavenly realm. And Luther kind of turns that on and said, you got the real thing here with the body and blood. You got the real thing in the water with Christ's word of promise.
0: Now, let's talk a little bit about the history of this practice, because it is sometimes asserted that if this practice was not universal, it was nearly universal in the early church, the immediate communing of infants in the church. Does that bear up under scrutiny?
1: I would say no. Was it practiced in some places in the early church? Obviously, yes. But one must immediately also note there that there are oftentimes great arguments of silence that are made, where there's simply no mention of who was communed or at what age, and there are other texts that seem to suggest that this practice wasn't universal. For example, in one early church document, Didache, speaks of those who have confessed their sins coming now to eat and to drink in the in the sacrament. I caution my students to always be wary of people who make statements like, the early church did thus and so. Well, the early church was not that monolithic. There are a variety of practices. Some of those practices do represent continuity with apostolic practice, but there's also perversion.
0: It's messy.
1: Lutherans don't do theology by simply trying to reconstruct antiquity. We approach the doing of theology, including our theology of baptism and Lord's Supper, again from the basis of Christ's word and what he gives us in that word. And having received that word, we look at how that word has its own course in history, places where there has been deformation of that word. In fact, when we speak of reformation, reforming, that implies that there are some things that got deformed. And we know that the Lord's Supper also suffers some of that deformation, whether it be the withholding of the cup from the laity or the notion of the supper as a sacrifice that the priest offers to God. We have to have some capacity there for, I think, historical critique. We don't want to slip into kind of a romanticism that thinks that there is some period of pristine purity that if we only worked hard enough, we could kind of work our way back there, and then have a church that would not be nearly as messy as the church that we know.
0: So the fact of the matter, folks, is that no matter how far back you turn the clock on Christian history, you will find a church as messy as the one you're living in right now, if not in some ways a little more messy. We're talking about infant and toddler communion. Pastor John Pless is our guest, Assistant Professor of Pastoral Ministry and Missions at Concordia Theological Seminary in Fort Wayne, Indiana, and author of an article for Logia titled Theses on Infant Toddler Communion. When we come back, we're going to talk about, and this is a little bit of inside baseball, but it's a necessary thing to do in our confessional Lutheran context. Confessional Lutherans call themselves that because we subscribe to the Lutheran confessions in a particular way, in an unconditional way. We use a Latin term, quia subscription. We subscribe because, not insofar as. Is it possible for someone to hold to that unconditional subscription to the Lutheran confessions and practice and promote and teach infant communion? We'll answer that question with Pastor John Pless right after this.
2: 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What about classical Lutheran education? What are these time-tested methods? 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
0: Welcome back to Issues Etc. I'm Todd Wilkin. We're talking about infant and toddler communion. For the next 10 minutes of Issues Etc., Pastor John Pless, a little bit later in Hour 2 of Issues Etc., we'll take up the subject of liturgical legalism, as it's often leveled as an accusation. Pastor Larry Peters will be our guest, and we'll talk about the conversion of Paul 2 days early. Pastor Peter Bender will be our guest. That's Hour 2 of Issues Etc. The Issues Etc. book of the month for January is called the Concordia Psalter. A Psalter is a simple devotional book that is built on, well, about the firmest foundation you can have for a devotional life. It's been the devotional life of the Old Testament and the New Testament for every Christian in history. The Psalter is nothing other than the Book of Psalms, and a Psalter adds to that certain prayers. Sometimes it will point the Psalms so that you can sing them or pray them in a certain way, and you'll find all of that at the Concordia Psalter. 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This is a question here that comes from one of our listeners saying, and it's actually a multi-part question that we need to deal with. Is it possible for a Lutheran church in theory to practice closed communion, which is our accepted practice, while also communing infants and toddlers? Let's take that one first.
1: I don't think so. I think, again, the practice of closed communion really has two dimensions to it. One, it is a practice that seeks to preserve the potential communicant from eating and drinking the sacrament in a way that would not be beneficial for the forgiveness of sins, life, and salvation. Remember, it is not just eating and drinking in the sacrament, but eating and drinking, trusting these words. That's why our confessions insist that those who are admitted to the sacrament be examined and absolved. That's the pastoral dimension of closed communion. The second dimension of closed communion is a churchly dimension, that those who eat and drink at the altar share in the confession of that altar, that they are one with that altar, and that they are confessing the same faith as is proclaimed from this pulpit and from this altar. It is interesting that many of the arguments for infant communion, while they attempt to preclude closed communion, still make this kind of argument from inclusivity or for inclusivity, that infants and young children ought not be excluded from the altar, even if they have not yet been catechized and examined. And it seems to me that really is one piece with the argument for open communion. Generally, the argument for infant-toddler communion is that because communion is a means of grace, then we ought not be withholding them this means of grace from infants and very young children. And similarly, the argument is made for open communion, that if you have people who are not baptized, people who do not share, or people who do not share in this confession, they ought to be included precisely because this is a means of grace. And I think both of those arguments miss the point of what Christ is actually giving and bestowing, doing in the sacrament.
0: There's another question that comes from the listener, and it says, and this gets us to what we were talking about before the break, what are the confessional subscription implications for the practice of infant communion? You actually assert in your paper that one cannot consistently hold to an unconditional subscription to the Lutheran confessions and at the same time either promote, teach, or practice infant communion. Why not?
1: Yeah. Well, again, I think our confessions are clear on that. I have already mentioned Large Catechism, where Luther says we do not intend to admit to the sacrament those who do not know what it is or what it is they seek here. I'm not sure how you can get much clearer than that when it comes to the question of whether or not infants can be communed. And again, Augsburg Confession, Article 20, and it's echoed in other places, that those are communed who are first examined and absolved. That's the order. That's the sequence. And so it is historically dishonest simply to try to find a way to use the Lutheran confessions to support infant or toddler communion. And I think some former Lutherans who have now embraced Eastern Orthodoxy are honest about that, that this is not a practice that is consistent with a unqualified subscription to the Lutheran confessions. And so they have renounced that confession and gone a different way.
0: Okay, so a couple final objections to respond to. Someone says, well, if you deny that infants are the proper recipients, newly baptized infants are the proper recipients of the Lord's Supper, you are in essence, although you may not intend to, denying that they have faith.
1: No. We're not denying that they have faith, but again, what is implicit in the Lord's Supper, made clear, I think, in the Catechism, it's faith in these words, given and shed for you. So that, you know, this is not just kind of faith in Christ, but specifically in these words, these words of promise.
0: So you're saying there are many Christians who have faith in Christ, but do not have faith in these words.
1: That's why we practice closed communion. We are not saying to a Baptist or a Roman Catholic who has a sincere trust in the Lord Jesus Christ for salvation, that you are not Christian when we do not admit you to the altar.
0: We're simply saying you deny faith, you openly deny that you have faith in the words given and shed for you.
1: Exactly. And that with infants and young children, through God's word, they are being taught so that they recognize their need for this sacrament and confess with us what it what it is. It is not a lack of love when parents, even though recognizing that a sirloin steak is a wonderful food, they withhold that from the child till the child is able to digest it. There will come the day when children who have been baptized are taught, catechized, examined, absolved, admitted to the Lord's Supper, and they come then to rejoice with us to receive what Christ gives with His body and blood with glad heart and mind.
0: That leads me to my last question. There, you said there will come a day, and you caution that we should not confuse the, and I don't want to call it early communion. I think we should, on the advice of one of our other guests, call this first communion. We should not confuse an early age for first communion, a relatively early age for first communion. In the case of our congregation, it might even be as early as 8 or 9 years old with infant communion.
1: Exactly. Thank you for making that that point. Sometimes these things are confused. Those who advocate infant communion sometimes attempt to do so by marshaling arguments for an early communion, or by saying that if we're not practicing infant communion, we're just going to commune them at an early age, but that early age becomes 2 or 3 years old. Mm-hmm. And that's not where we're going either. On the other hand, there is no magic age that becomes kind of the absolute bar. I mean, in Luther's day, they spoke of communing children of a tender age, probably 8 or 9. For a variety of historical reasons and circumstances, that became a bit later, typically in American Lutheran practice. In the Lutheran Church Missouri Synod, we do make provision for First Communion prior to confirmation. And it's not the act of confirmation, again, that provides the basis for admission to the sacrament, but the teaching which leads to examination and absolution, and with that, a free and glad access to what Christ give to His church with this wonderful and blessed sacrament of His body and His blood.
0: Pastor John Pless is Assistant Professor of Pastoral Ministry and Missions at Concordia Theological Seminary in Fort Wayne, Indiana. He has authored an article for Logia that we will have at our website under the Listen On Demand page, Theses on Infant Toddler Communion, issuesetc.org. 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John, thank you very much.
1: Hey, thanks. Good to be with you guys.
0: If you have ever considered the vocation of pastor or deaconess, check out Concordia Theological Seminary in Fort Wayne, Indiana. 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Forming servants in Jesus Christ to teach the faithful, reach the lost, and care for all, Concordia Theological Seminary in Fort Wayne, Indiana. When we come back on this Friday afternoon, it'll be hour two of Issues, Etc. We're going to spend some time exploring the charge of liturgical legalism. Pastor Larry Peters will be our guest. We're going to talk with him about that charge and about, really taking apart those two terms, liturgical and legalism. We'll also discuss the conversion of Paul with Pastor Peter Bender in hour two of Issues, Etc. The church will be remembering the conversion of Paul on the 25th of January, and we will do so on the other side of the break with Pastor Peter Bender in hour two of Issues, Etc. So stay tuned for hour two. We'll start off with the liturgical legalism. Pastor Larry Peters will be our guest, and then Pastor Peter Bender on the conversion of St. Paul.
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0: What if we made it clear to the Sunday morning visitor that Jesus is actually present, forgiving sins? 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
8: The state of our union is only as strong as the state of our families.
3: The pro-choice position at its very core is a position of bigotry. When you divide the room or the womb based on subjectively chosen arbitrary standards, you no longer have a commitment to human equality.
9: In the day of judgment, I don't think that the Lord is going to say, well, you may have celebrated these blasphemous cartoons, but at least you upheld free speech.
10: Jesus really is the quarterback, not Perry Noble. But Perry Noble, by doing what he's done, not only set up an end run around Jesus, he started playing for the other side.
11: Confessional Lutheran deadheads love Issues, Etc.
0: There's no doubt about it. We can look around and see how the pro-choice view, how abortion is being marketed to us, to our kids, especially to our young women in society today. There's a full-blown campaign, it is well-funded, one of the most well-funded campaigns, to in subtle and less subtle ways market abortion, make it every day a little more socially acceptable, especially even in a society where it's still somewhat socially acceptable. Did that marketing just start with the advent of Planned Parenthood, with television, with radio? How was the idea of abortion and all the presuppositions behind the pro-choice position sold to the American public, to the average person in America, even in the earliest days? Greetings and welcome to Issues Etc. We're broadcasting live from the Symposia at Concordia Theological Seminary in Fort Wayne, Indiana. I'm Todd Wilkin. Thanks for tuning us in. We're going to talk about the early marketing of abortion with Dr. Peter Scare first in this Thursday afternoon, January the 22nd, the anniversary of Roe v. Wade. And then in hour two of Issues Etc., Dr. Jay Budziszewski joins us from the University of Texas. We will talk about the new paganism. Now, you can join us for the next 2 hours, 1-877-623-6943, 877-623-6943. 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Dr. Peter Scare is a regular guest. He's Associate Professor of New Testament at Concordia Theological Seminary in Fort Wayne, Indiana. He made a presentation at a recent LCMSU conference titled Margaret Sanger's Trojan Horse. Peter, welcome back to Issues Etc.
12: Well, I'm glad to be on your show, and I have the opportunity to welcome you to Concordia Theological Seminary.
0: It's very nice to be here. This is, of course, the anniversary of Roe v. Wade. I think ordinarily, if this weren't the symposia week, you'd probably be in Washington, D.C., or out on the streets of Fort Wayne, probably very publicly making your position in defense of the unborn and of human life from beginning to end a very public matter. I know that you do that. What are your thoughts on the anniversary of Roe v. Wade?
12: Yeah, this is a great day for our seminary, but it's also a day of sorrow for our nation. And I've been kind of on the forefront of this issue, certainly here in our Fort Wayne area. We had a great march on Saturday. And one of the things I'm gratified by is the fact that our own Lutheran Church Missouri Synod is taking such a lead role in defending life like we've never done it before. And last night, I had the great opportunity to go to our Lutheran high school, Concordia High School. And in the old days, it was just the Catholics who went on their buses, and they made their pilgrimage, if you will, to Washington, D.C. Last night, I was there with an entire busload of kids, high school young people, who were going to go, and they spent the night sleeping on the bus, and they marched today for life in Washington, D.C. And if you ever have the opportunity to go, and maybe next year I'll just say, let's all go together. It's 500,000 strong that walk up the steps, walk up the hill to Capitol Hill, and it's marvelous. Today I heard there was good weather, decent weather in the 40s. I've been there when it's much, much colder. And yet every year, the Christians and those who care practically shut down that city. And it's the best march you'll ever see because these people are inspired. These are not angry people. These are not people that are yelling or shouting. These are people that are singing. These are people that are praying. And you see the smiles of so many young faces. And they're determined, but they know that God loves us, and they know that they're on the side of angels. And certainly my heart and my thoughts are with them today. And it is a glorious day. One thing I think I'd like to add is, just to put this into perspective and the work that we need to do, it's 500,000 strong that'll be there today, maybe more. But then also think of this. Every year, over 1 million lives are lost to abortion. So 500,000 march today, but for 1 million whose lives will be lost just this year. So it shows you what a great task and what a great hill we have to climb. But when you're among so many young people who believe so fervently and are moved by the love of Christ, and you see all the pictures of the Christ child and all the pictures of the Nativity, you can't help but be inspired. So maybe next year, let's go together.
0: What we're talking about, tens of millions of abortions since Roe v. Wade, and that's in the United States alone. And I imagine if you would have even said to the minds on the Supreme Court who made this great judicial mistake, if you would have said to them, by this year you're going to have 50 million. By this year, you're going to have 100 million abortions done. They would have said no. It's never going to be that big. We're making a thing. This will be an exception. Women don't. They'll want their babies, but we have to make the exception for the woman who can't bear the thought of living with a child or who has some other circumstance. But the marketing of this idea, this single idea, of it's my life or the baby's life, and I choose my life over the baby's life, has been perhaps the most successfully marketed idea in the history of the United States. Would you agree?
12: You're right. I mean, I guess in my day we used to have a sign that was McDonald's. And at McDonald's, you'd always see the sign of how many millions have been served, and the numbers would go up on how many hamburgers they sold. And it's almost become like that with abortion, and the numbers are simply staggering. And the kind of effect that it's had on our society and the way that we look at life, I think, goes beyond even our conceptions, because it goes to the very way that we think about life, and it affects not only the children who've lost their lives, of course, but it affects the mothers who were culpable in this act. It affects family members and loved ones who helped support this act. So it really has done a number on our culture. It's changed the way we think about a lot of things. And it was marketed. It was sold to a nation that certainly at the time was largely, and we could say it's Christian today in a certain sense, but even more so when Roe v. Wade became the law of the land in 1973. So for abortion to become the law of the land, it had to overcome a number of barriers and had to overcome a number of social stigmas right here in what we call a Christian nation.
0: That's post-Roe. How was the idea sold pre-Roe? We're talking back to the days of this one individual, Margaret Sanger, who also proved to be a great marketer of not only abortion, but a lot of very malignant ideas. Who is this woman?
12: Well, if I can, you know, go a little bit, trace this out a little bit. I was born in May of 1966. And my own personal journey, if I may, I found a Reader's Digest, which I bought in a garage sale. And I never looked at it until a few years later. And I took it off my bookshelf. And on the Reader's Digest, there was an article by a man by the name of Lawrence Lader, and he's a significant person in our history. Lawrence Lader is often called to in the inner circles as the father of abortion. I mean, I love these kind of titles. There's the mother of birth control, if that were possible, and then there's the father of abortion. Well, Lawrence Lader was one of the fathers of abortion, along with another man who we probably should mention later by the name of Bernard Nathanson. And he wrote this article in Reader's Digest, and it said, "Let's speak about abortion." Now, I don't know how many of our, certainly our young people, know about Reader's Digest, but that is kind of like the mom and apple pie publication.
0: I read that when I was going to sleep on my grandmother's couch in her basement on Christmas vacation, a stack of Reader's Digest next to me.
12: Right, and my own grandma had all the Reader's Digest classic books, and it was probably good that way. They even had a Reader's Digest Bible for those of us who didn't want to have to work through the whole thing. But it would certainly seem like innocuous. It certainly seemed like a kind of a thing you could trust. So to see an article by Lawrence Lader in that, it was stunning. And as I worked through the article, it was 1966, so think about that, 7 years before Roe v. Wade. He laid out the argument to suburban housewives, really. And by the way, one I love, if you go back and look at the magazine, you can see advertisements for prunes. And there's another one, I think it's Lutheran Brotherhood at the time, but it was good, solid Lutheran people who were reading this, along with all the other Christians and probably a demographic that were the housewives of our society. And Lawrence Lader sold abortion to them, and he did so in such a way he created fear. He used the kind of lies and euphemisms that we associate with abortion, and we could go through those. But to get to your Sanger question, I was kind of wondering, now where did, you know, Lawrence Lader get these ideas, and how did he become so animated? And he was animated. In fact, it wasn't his first great bestseller, but his bestseller in 1966 was called Abortion. And then in 1973, he had a second book, and you can guess what it was titled. It was called Abortion 2. I don't know how you can have a sequel to an abortion. So the guy was obsessed, and he remained so until he died in the 1990s. But where did he get his ideas? I found out, and I looked his name up, in a New York Times obituary, and this is commonly known, he wrote a biography of Margaret Sanger, and that was in around the year 1960. So it was in that time period, in the late 50s, where he got to know her very well, and he drank from her ideas, and her ideas became his own. In fact, when you look at the ideas behind abortion and how it was sold, they were nearly identical to those which were sold by Margaret Sanger and birth control. So he was not necessarily a creative person himself, but he was able to take those ideas from Sanger. And what we find out about Sanger, we can talk about that too, is she must have been a kind of a witch of a woman. Not just that she was evil, but she seemed to be able to cast spells on men, because she was an older lady and she also had an affair, a long-term affair with Lawrence Later. But this was her whole life. She seemed to have a kind of a bewitching kind of personality by which she could draw men into her way of thinking. And this was Lawrence Later.
0: We'll take a break, and when we come back, we're going to talk more about the early marketing of abortion. Dr. Peter Scare is our guest here on Issues Etc. We're broadcasting from the symposia at Concordia Theological Seminary in Fort Wayne, Indiana, where Dr. Scare serves as Associate Professor of New Testament. He's also made a presentation at a recent LCMSU conference titled Margaret Sanger's Trojan Horse. We'll be right back.

0: Christianity once turned the world upside down. Is it still true? Join us for the Village Lutheran Lectures on Christianity and Culture on February the 7th, 2 to 4 p.m., as Dr. Alvin Schmidt reminds us of the Church's rich heritage of turning the world upside down and invites us to continue that very thing today. 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

0: We're talking about the early marketing of abortion. Dr. Peter Scare is our guest. I'm Todd Wilkin. This is Issues Etc. We're coming to you live from the symposia at Concordia Theological Seminary in Fort Wayne, Indiana. And on the subject of the early marketing of abortion, if you have a question or a comment, feel free to give us a call, 1-877-623-6943. Send us an email, talkback@issuesetc.org. You can send us a tweet at IssuesETC or our beloved on-demand listeners. We know that you like to ask questions, make comments. The Issues Etc. comment line, 223-8382, 618-223-8382. Talk a little bit about the career. You introduced us to this very obviously alluring but wicked woman, Margaret Sanger. Talk about her career and you say her strategy as well.
1: Yeah, Margaret Sanger, she began, when you think about abortion, you think 1973 Roe v. Wade, and that comes out of the, I guess, the sexual revolution of the 1960s. We think of Woodstock and all of that. But really, the roots are go much deeper. And we could go back to Margaret Sanger as being perhaps the most influential person in the 20th century. And she began in the 19-teens, so this is a long time ago. And she began as kind of a communist. She was a rebel. And this was the days when, you know, red was rising in Russia, and it also was rising in our own nation as well. And she began, her father was a socialist, and I think also was not too loving to her. But she began a magazine called Woman Rebel. So when you think of I Am Woman, Hear Me Roar, it started a long time ago. And she started this magazine in 1914, so if you think about it. And in this magazine, Woman Rebel, it was under the first masthead was No Gods, No Masters. And so you can think of, you know, the overthrowing of male dominance went hand in hand with the overthrowing of the fatherhood of God and of God in general. So she was very much saw religion as an enemy of women and an enemy of humanity. And she also was very much at the beginning, she saw sex, again, think about the sexual revolution, as a kind of new religion, as a way for illumination, and as a way to kind of a primordial joy that could be had, a kind of a path to paradise. And if you're interested, by the way, Margaret Sanger's writings are available online. Just look up, her books are, one of them is called The Pivot of Civilization. And you can look and read for yourself. The other is, it does sound kind of Nazi, is Woman and the New Race, Women at the New Race. Well, she started off as kind of a communist, and she went into the neighborhoods, the poor neighborhoods, and she was sounding the cry of revolution. And she was sounding the cry of sexual revolution. And she was successful to a certain extent. However, you know, you're not going to sell sexual revolution and you're not going to sell communism to middle America. Certainly not to the kind of neighborhoods that she was. And she had a friend by the name of Havelock Ellis. Havelock Ellis was the leading sexpert of the day. So he was, before there was ever Dr. Ruth, if people remember her, before there were ever sex experts like Dr. Joyce Brothers or Masters and Johnson, there was Havelock Ellis. And Havelock Ellis was one of those.

0: those, and there were many who were part of the free love movement, and this was in England. And she developed a relationship with him. But he was also a wiser man, I suppose, than Margaret Sanger at the time. And what he advised Margaret to do, he says, you know, you've got the fervor, you've got the ideas, but you're not going to sell your ideas to Middle America. And now part of our ideas, and you think about it, part of our ideas was, of course, birth control, because she saw birth control as being a way by which a woman could be freed from the consequences of sex and therefore freed also from the mastery of the man. So
1: it's all of one cloth here. These are liberating tools for her.
0: It really is. And again, when you think about it today, once you talk about abortion, you've got to talk about family. You've got to talk, they are related. And then you talk about God, because ultimately it comes down to God. But so Havelock Ellis said, you've got to sell it to Middle America. And it was at that time that she started to sell the birth control movement, not simply for the sake of the poor, for the sake of women, but she used it as a kind of a liberation of the suburban housewife. And what she did, and I think we have to be wary of this, especially I'm a Lutheran, have to be wary of this, she did it by dividing Catholics and Protestants. And what she said was, well, look, there are external controls. The Catholics are controlled by a pope who lives in Italy. You are Protestant Americans. You are free women. You can make your own moral choices. You can make your decisions based on your conscience, not based upon what somebody else says to you. The other thing to consider, which is fascinating, is that she really worked primarily through the Republican Party.
1: Really?
0: So when you think about the divide that we have today, the Democrats represented a greater pro-life front. And that is because they were tied to the Catholic Church. So what Margaret Sanger did, she especially went after the immigrant population. And she would speak about the swarthy Italians and the Irish, the kind of people who are coming, I suppose, from the Southern Europe, the Hungarians, the people that are not the Anglo-Saxons. And so what she did was she cast those people as being, and you always got to watch for this phrase, the reckless breeders. So they became like animals, the Catholics were. And these people were living in Catholic slums. And they, frankly, they frightened, I suppose, Protestant America. Because the demographic switch between the immigrants who were coming in and having children and the Protestants who were not, it was frightening to them. So what she tried to do was create a divide. And we have to remember that up until the 1920s, 1930s, all Christians had a stance against birth control. Certainly our own Lutheran Church in Missouri Synod did. We could look at the writings of a person who's very beloved is the Lutheran Hour speaker, Walter Meyer. He wrote about this. The first idea was to divide and conquer. And the first thing she did was to go after the Catholics. The other thing she did, which was quite appealing, I think, to when you think about the Republican Country Club kind of mentality, she went after also the African Americans. She was a very popular speaker in the Ku Klux Klan because... I did have a quote. She talked about, the immigrant populations being reckless breeders. She says she wanted to create a race of thoroughbreds. And this is my favorite it's terrible, terrible. She believed in eugenics, and she sold eugenics because think about eugenics even today, this mentality that we have. We don't have big families anymore, but we want to have one or two children who are just perfect. They're good in sports, they're good in music, in every way, the helicopter parent mentality. Well, when you have a lot of kids, you can have a few duds along the way, but when you have a couple kids, then they got to be great. Well, what she said was, we want to save the precious metals of culture, that's M-E-T, metals of racial culture, fused into an amalgam of physical perfection, mental strength, and spiritual progress. Now, these ideas are being sold to Middle America. Now, these are the same ideas. We beat the Nazis to it. It was the Nazis who came and learned from Margaret Sanger, not the other way around. So, but it was in this movement of physical perfection that that Planned Parenthood, for that's where Planned Parenthood came from, and the birth control movement came from. Having better children, healthier children, smarter children, we can improve the human race, we can have a master race, a super race, and we can do it by limiting those populations that bring us down.
1: So there's this immigration. She plays upon the fears of Protestant America, saying they're going to outbreed you and eventually outvote you, these kinds of things. They will take over the country. She plays upon the, and it's almost inconceivable in the 21st century, but yes, people thought this was a really good idea to breed for better people, or to breed certain aspects of the human existence away. They thought it very much like animal husbandry. She does all of this stuff, and the American public accepts it.
0: Well, you know, the other thing is follow the money.
1: Okay.
0: Because they're financially, the thing is, there are going to be some people, by the way, who feel uncomfortable as we talk about these things, because birth control has become such a part of the way we think about things. And I just want to say up front that, you know, I bought into this kind of thinking myself. I have three kids. And part of my own thinking was, well, I want my kids to have a good opportunity in life. And so it builds upon kind of good motives in people, because I want my kid to be able to go to college. I want them to be successful. I want to have the right insurance for them. So there's a lot of things going on. But you could imagine being sold into an upwardly mobile America, in which a smaller family also then meant an opportunity to become wealthier, an opportunity. Now, what you see, it's interesting talking about this this racial component, that's still alive, not only in birth control, but certainly it morphed over into the abortion movement. We've had the opportunity to bring in some just wonderful speakers here into our Fort Wayne area, and one of the best on the civil rights front was Alveda King. Mm-hmm. She's the niece, as you know, of Dr. Martin Luther King Jr., whose day we celebrated. And when she comes to give her civil rights speech, she talks about the abortion issue. But the other thing she talks about is how birth control and then abortion were both targeted at the African-American community, because, again, we felt uncomfortable with them. The slums and the ghettos are the place of danger. They're the place of where the neighborhoods are going bad. So from very early on, Planned Parenthood was putting their business right into the lowest economic socioeconomic neighborhoods, and that especially meant black people. But maybe talking about how these things just it's the funniest thing. Republicans are now the pro-life party, although we can talk about, you know, how pro-life are they? Not as much as we'd like. But if you look at the history of it all, you'll find the best pro-life statements coming from Democrats. Because at least, you know, one of the great pro-lifers, if you could imagine it, was Senator Ted Kennedy. He wrote beautifully about pro-life until he turned in the early 70s. Because they actually at least purported to care about the poor, the kind of people that maybe we'd hope to come and that are invited by our Statue of Liberty, giving me your poor and the people that are considered by others, I suppose, as the refuse of society in America, we've embraced as the underdog. The Democrats, I think, understood this. And if you actually go back to the Nixon tapes to see how this all came in, as a kid, I was a Nixon supporter. Because I was just a kid, but I thought, well, Richard Nixon, he represents what's good about America and keeping the old values. But he supported abortion precisely because you needed something to keep those people down. And if they bred too much, then all chaos would come out. And that was the abortion, reason for abortion, and that was also the way we could sell birth control.
1: So how is it that these ideas that were so clearly stated by someone like Margaret Sanger early on, eventually, well, they're obviously successful, but nowadays if you try and make that connection for someone who promotes abortion or even with Planned Parenthood, they will say, oh, that's not what we're about. We are not about targeting minorities or about racism or about eugenics or any of those things. How did we get from that very unnuanced position of Margaret Sanger and, as you mentioned, Lever as well, to Planned Parenthood saying, well, sure, she founded our organization, but we're not some sort of utopian eugenic society.
0: Yeah, I mean, here, I waffle between thinking these folks are ignorant and thinking they know full well and they've just bought into our ideology and don't want us to know. These ideas are so common. And the thing is, Margaret Sanger preached this doctrine publicly. She did it in her books, her eugenics. And she talked about these things. Nothing was hidden that she was doing. And yet people seem to have a kind of amnesia. Now, in one sense, like you could look at a person like today, Hillary Clinton will tout Margaret Sanger as being one of the great heroines, one of the great heroes of the 20th century. And you kind of wonder, how could this be? What was stunning to me, I think, as I was looking at this for the first time, it was not simply how the pagan world or the left world or whatever world embraced Margaret Sanger. What really hit home to me was how we as Christians bought into this, and what hit home even more, it wasn't the ELCA type Christians who bought into it. I know there wasn't an ELCA, it wasn't the liberal kind of people that were buying into it. It was conservative Christians who were buying into it, people like us.
1: Well, let's talk about that on the other side of the break, because there's a dark chapter in our own history on this particular subject where I think it stood on knife's edge in many ways for the future of confessional Lutherans in America to compromise on the issue of abortion, a very loud voice saying, you know, Margaret Sanger, she's got a lot of good ideas. We ought to be listening to her on these issues of birth control and abortion. We'll talk about that with Dr. Peter Scare on the other side of the break. We're discussing the early marketing of abortion on this Thursday afternoon, January the 22nd. Dr. Peter Scare is Associate Professor of New Testament at Concordia Theological Seminary in Fort Wayne, Indiana. He made a presentation at a recent LCMSU conference titled Margaret Sanger's Trojan Horse.

0: made me mad. Would you have been a little... What if we made it clear to the Sunday morning visitor that Jesus is actually present, forgiving sins? I've written the second part of my essay, Lord's Day, Lord's House, Lord's Supper, and you can read it in the latest Issues Etc. journal. 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
0: Thanks to the following congregations for standing with us by joining the Issues Etc. 300. Holy Trinity Lutheran, Garfield, New Jersey. Grace Lutheran, Naples, Florida. St. John's Lutheran, Chicago, Illinois. St. Paul Lutheran, Unionville, Michigan. Mount Calvary Lutheran, Beverly Hills, California. Epiphany Lutheran, Door, Michigan. The Good Shepherd Lutheran, Inglewood, California. St. John's Lutheran, Sayville, New York. Apostles Lutheran, Melrose Park, Illinois. Christ Our Savior Lutheran, Elizabeth, Colorado. Grace Lutheran, Strasburg, Illinois. And Bethel Lutheran, Thunder Bay, Ontario, Canada. 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

0: Welcome back to Issues, Etc. I'm Todd Wilkin. We're broadcasting live from the Symposia at Concordia Theological Seminary in Fort Wayne, Indiana, on this Thursday afternoon, January the 22nd, the anniversary of Roe v. Wade, talking about the early marketing of abortion. Dr. Peter Scare is our guest, Associate Professor of New Testament at Concordia Theological Seminary here in Fort Wayne. This is the part, and you're quite right. I mean, so influential, so well marketed were the ideas of Margaret Sanger that there is a glowing publication from Concordia Publishing House of that day from one of our leading theologians, if I'm not mistaken, saying, you know, this Margaret Sanger, she's the next best thing to sliced bread. I mean, that's almost how great the praise of this book is. Tell us about it.
1: Yeah, I mean, this was, I guess, I was naive. I had no idea. And I was, it was after that, looking at Reader's Digest and seeing how abortion was being sold in 1966. And then I came upon a publication published by our own, I say our own, Lutheran Church Missouri Synod, Concordia Publishing House. And it was called, I could not believe it, Planned Parenthood. Well, I guess I could believe it, because when I first saw the title, I thought, well, this will be a theological kind of takedown of Margaret Sanger and her movement, because obviously we're going to show the biblical way. But I knew right away that that wasn't the case, because it was a kind of a beautiful cover of the book. It's bright yellow, couldn't miss it. And on that cover was like the perfect family. And the perfect family looks like you have the man with his hair perfectly combed. I wish I had the hair now. And his beautiful wife. And
0: you've got one of those, though.
1: Oh, I got going for him. I got no worries. And the family was one child. And they chose a daughter for it, but it was just a beautiful girl. But the message, picture paints a thousand words, or the message was, the beautiful family is the small family. Now, this should hit home to almost everybody who goes to a church, because I'm here at the seminary, and one of the things that we always get on our call documents, what they want in our young men who go out to be their pastors, is they always say, can he work well with youth? Because there are not a lot of young people in our church. And this is every single church. And there's a reason for it. And I think, you know, at first, in my mind, I thought, well, the 50 million of abortion, or 55 million, those children would be with us. Those people would be filling our pews. But even more than that, it was birth control that did it. And I'm the father of three kids, so I'm not standing here on my platform telling everybody else that they're wrong. I'm joining in this and saying, you know, maybe we were sold a bill of goods and we bought it, and we've got to step back and we've got to look at this thing again. So this book was Planned Parenthood, and what it was really praise of Margaret Sanger, but given a kind of a Christian veneer, so that there was nothing, and this was written by, again, I say this not to disparage anybody, but Professor Alfred Ray Winkle, he is, I just laugh, because we have very conservative publications in our synod. Some are dated, and you know, you look at these things, and this professor, he's held up as this great icon of conservative Christianity, because he believed in the flood, and he believed in Noah. And it's like, wow, isn't this great?
0: He wrote books on that stuff, too.
1: Oh, I know. I'm so glad that Jonah was actually swallowed by that whale of fish. Mm-hmm. Isn't that great? And, of course, I believe that, too. But, you know, at the end of the day, maybe that's not the biggest thing. Well, it is. It's the Bible, right? But on the other hand, a person who could be so conservative in that way, boy, does he represent a time and a period which we were falling quickly away from the way the Bible looked upon things much more basic, and that was children. And his ideas, I mean, he called it Planned Parenthood. That was no accident. He named it after the organization. And the organization, it was becoming international in the 1950s. And I think before it was the Birth Control League, but that's too negative. When it went international, by the way, the leaders were, it was bipartisan. It was Eisenhower, President Eisenhower, and President Truman. So we have the Democrat and the Republican both against the overpopulation of the world. Well, look what we've done to ourselves and to our churches. This was sold in Japan. That's why there are no young people there. This was sold in Europe, which is why their population is shrinking and they're having the problems that they're having now. So, yeah, it was sold by Rewinkel to a willing church, to a suburban church, to people like you and me. And what it did was it sanitized Margaret Sanger to the point of laughability. So he writes a chapter about what kind of a woman she was. And I mean, St. Paul didn't undergo the kinds of things that this dear woman did as she was struggling to help the poor. She had her catalog of hardships that none of us could imagine. And then it talks about her divorce. It's quite humorous because it's like, well, she stuck with her husband and then later, of course, had divorced. No. You know, she was married to, interesting, like a socialist communist and also a fool because he thought by being, the more communist I am, then she'll love me more. Nah, she just went to England and had a series of lovers. She had no use for him. So what happened was somehow Rewinkel, and somebody's going to have to do the historical work on that. I think it was through his wife who was the big, she was a physician out west and also kind of a hero. But I think the ideas of Margaret Sanger might have come through her. That's what it looks like to me. But when he describes her, it's completely his hagiography. It's completely as if she is the secular saint. And then what he does is he takes all of Sanger's arguments, things like overpopulation. Sanger produced it, and then he gives Bible passages which show that it's okay. He takes us back to Genesis, be fruitful and multiply, and he goes, well, that doesn't really apply to us anymore. And he was no prophet. Rewinkel's always trying to assure us that, no, don't worry. He says, birth control in no way will encourage more sex outside of marriage. Just because you have the pill doesn't mean that all of a sudden you're going to live a life of sex apart from the bonds of marriage. And anyway, you can't have a morality that's simply based upon law. So it was kind of a weird law gospel thing. It's like, and when people say, by the way, well, I don't want you to do that just because of the law, I'm happy to do it just because of the law. If God's law says don't do it, then I want you to be really afraid of doing it.
0: And actually, that's a good enough reason not to.
1: Yeah, I'm sick of gospel motivation. I mean, there is a point when you have to say, I'm not just pro-life, but I'm anti-killing, you know? So we need to be a little bit more clear with our people. But he made it so cerebral. And the other thing I think he was able to work with the Lutheran idea that the conscience matters. So, yeah, the conscience does matter, but kind of like at the end of the day, what mattered to him is that you could go to bed with a good conscience. But he helped you go to bed with a good conscience instead of saying, I want to go to bed not having harmed somebody. I mean, it's what I've done that makes a difference in the world, not simply that I go to bed with a clear conscience. And see, when you think about it this way, this is how the whole abortion thing switched around in our church, because we were not thinking about the baby anymore. We were thinking about, well, can I have a good conscience? And if I do it, yes, I can have forgiveness.
0: Can I sleep at night?
1: Yeah, can I sleep at night? Well, the baby won't sleep and the baby won't wake up. And, you know, jumping ahead of this, because I think, you know, instead of, I don't want to just jump on Rewinkel, but the thing that changed it, I think, for our own church body, and I think changed the whole movement, was a person like Jean Staker Garten, who wrote a book called, and it's very telling. She wrote a book called Who Broke the Baby? You put the baby there. I don't care whether you can go to sleep at night. I want the baby to live. And that's what changed abortion. Because now we're not talking about some sort of intellectual thing about, and we know ethics and morality. We're talking about kids. So, you know, when you look at this thing that Rewinkel did, again, I don't want to pick on him, because I do think in many ways he was simply voicing and giving permission for us to do what we were already doing. And I think he really is part of the times, the zeitgeist. And, like, for one thing, it's very funny. He says, don't worry about, you know, smaller families. He says, you know, in the natural course of things, in the Planned Parenthood movement, there will always be, and he says, like, normal-sized families. And by normal-sized, he means 7 or 8 kids. Oh, yeah, that'll always be the case. And it's in the Planned Parenthood movement. Well, you can look at Margaret Sanger and look at the books that she actually wrote. One of the chapters of her books is entitled the wickedness of creating large families. This is not like in fine print. This is not like in a footnote. It's the wickedness of creating large families. And she said that was the greatest evil of the 20th century, was too many people. Not the Nazis killing the Jews, not the Russians putting out 30 million here. It was actually having children. And so I don't know what to do with a person like Ray Winkle. Did he possibly not know it? I want to be an Eighth Commandment person. But he was a professor, you know, so I think he should be held accountable. And we should call him to task, and God bless him. And I do think in his own mind, to be fair to him, he never said, oh, I believe in abortion. But what he did was very interesting, because he said, whenever he talked about abortion, he says, I'm against criminal abortion. So like at the day, because it wasn't against the law then, so I'm against criminal abortion. And so he set the table so that when it became legal, well, that's okay then. The other thing he did was he bought into this notion about the stages of pregnancy. So then he says, well, the first stage, it's not really much there. And then in the second stage, there's a development. What he did not talk about was biblically. See, he took the ideas of Sanger and he just went from there. Instead of, like he never says, for instance, when we look at a pregnancy, we think about the conception of the Holy Spirit, Christ's conception by the Holy Spirit, whereby new life came in, whereby Christ made himself a member of our family. Our humanity is defined by Jesus right there in the womb of Mary. That's how we think of human beings. He never said that. He always took us to the edge of things. He never went over the edge, and God bless him for that. In promoting abortion, I don't think that was even on the table yet. I think there probably was a little naivete too to what he was doing.
0: We'll take a break, and when we come back, we'll conclude our conversation here with Dr. Peter Scheer on the early marketing of abortion. Perhaps Ray Winkle is an example here of how well it was sold. Of course, there is also the sad fact that he was not alone, that the move for the legalization of abortion was largely a movement from within mainline Protestant church bodies. We'll talk about that a little bit as well with Dr. Peter Scheer on the other side of the break. We're broadcasting live from the Symposia at Concordia Theological Seminary in Fort Wayne, Indiana, on this Thursday afternoon, January the 22nd. Dr. Peter Scheer is Associate Professor of New Testament at Concordia Theological Seminary, and he made a presentation at a recent LCMSU conference titled Margaret Sanger's Trojan Horse.

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4: 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Welcome back to Issues, Etc. 10 more minutes in our conversation with Dr. Peter Scare. We're talking about the early marketing of abortion. In just a few minutes, in Hour 2 of Issues, Etc., Dr. Jay Budziszewski will join us. We'll discuss the new paganism. All right, Peter, we do need to discuss a couple things. This was an idea that was sold explicitly to the church. They knew that if they could get religious leaders to buy into this, and boy have they, mainline Protestant denominations almost across the board, either tolerate or in favor of abortion. They get a lot of money from those organizations as well. And then through the churches, obviously, kind of the average church-going American as well. What are some of the other strategies that they used in trying to market abortion to Americans?
5: Well, one was, I think, simply empowerment. And this was true for the birth control and the pill. And then it was true for abortion. And I read this...
0: We interrupt the best of Issues, Etc. for a live broadcast of Morning Chapel from Kramer Chapel on the campus of Concordia Theological Seminary in Fort Wayne, Indiana.

0: Holy God, holy and most gracious Father,
1: have mercy and hear us.
0: Our Father,
1: who art in heaven, hallowed be thy name. Thy kingdom come, thy will be done, on earth as it is in heaven. Give us this day our daily bread, and forgive us our trespasses, as we forgive those who trespass against us. And lead us not into temptation, but deliver us from evil. For thine is the kingdom, and the power, and the glory, forever and ever. Amen.
0: I believe
1: in God, the Father Almighty, maker of heaven and earth, and in Jesus Christ, his only Son, our Lord, who was conceived by the Holy Spirit, born of the Virgin Mary, suffered under Pontius Pilate, was crucified, died, and was buried. He descended into hell. The third day he rose again from the dead. He ascended into heaven and sits at the right hand of God the Father Almighty. From thence he will come to judge the living and the dead. I believe in the Holy Spirit, the Holy Christian Church, the communion of saints,

0: A reading from the Gospel of St. John, the 7th chapter. When they heard these words, some of the people said, "This really is the prophet." Others said, "This is the Christ." But some said, "Is the Christ to come from Galilee? Has not the scripture said that the Christ comes from the offspring of David and comes from Bethlehem, the village where David was?" So there was a division among the people over him. Some of them wanted to arrest him, but no one laid hands on him. The officers then came to the chief priests and the Pharisees, who said to them, "Why did you not bring him?" The officers answered, "No one ever spoke like this man." The Pharisees answered them, "Have you also been deceived? Have any of the authorities or the Pharisees believed in him? But this crowd that does not know the law is accursed." Nicodemus, who had gone to him before, and who was one of them, said to them, "Does our law judge a man without first giving him a hearing and learning what he does?" They replied, "Are you from Galilee too? Search and see that no prophet arises from Galilee." This is the word of the Lord.
1: Thanks be to God.
2: Grace, mercy, and peace are ours this day from God our Father and from our Lord and Savior Jesus the Christ.
1: Amen.
2: I am blessed to be able to work in the IT department here at the seminary. And anyone who's ever worked in our department or worked in IT will tell you that probably the most terrifying thing you can encounter is a user who is absolutely certain that they're right about something. A few years ago, I had an experience, and I wish I could say I was on the right side of that equation, where I was having a problem with my home internet connection, and I called up tech support, and I have to admit, I don't have a lot of patience with these things, because you're following the script and the flowchart, and unplugging and replugging, and doing all the things that I'd already done. And I was convinced there was a problem on their end, and the tech kept insisting that, no, it was my equipment, somehow. Well, that couldn't be so. And so we argued back and forth, and I was absolutely certain, and I was absolutely rude, and may have asked to speak to a supervisor, and he said, "Fine, we can do that, but before we do, will you just try one thing for me?" And he was absolutely right, and that fixed it. I apologized profusely and walked away with a little bit more humility, I hope. But the problem with being absolutely certain about something is that it feels the same when you're right and when you're wrong. And it can be hard to tell the difference. In our text this morning, we find the Feast of Booths going on. And the people are starting to listen to Jesus, and some believe that he's the Messiah, and some want to argue, and they begin debating that, you know, the Messiah is supposed to come from Bethlehem and not Galilee, so this can't be it. And they're wrestling with that. And the officers sent out from the Pharisees go, and they listen, and they're supposed to arrest him, but they come back empty-handed because no one has ever spoke like this man. And the Pharisees are so certain in what they know that they correct the guards. And they say, you know, the experts, the people who know have not believed. The people who don't know anything at all, they're the ones following. So you shouldn't listen to them. If none of the experts believe, well, then certainly they're correct. And Nicodemus, who came to see Jesus under cover of darkness and who will see again at the burial, doesn't exactly make a heroic confession here. He just asks, shouldn't we listen to him first? And he gets shut down because they know that no prophet comes from Galilee. Search the scriptures, they say, and see that no prophet has ever come from Galilee. And that only works if your scriptures don't go as far as Jonah. But maybe we can have a little sympathy for the Pharisees here. They knew the prophet Micah. They knew that the Messiah had to come from the line of David. They knew the scriptures, and they cared deeply about the scriptures. What they're wrong about is not the scripture. What they're wrong about is Jesus himself. They were so certain of who Jesus was supposed to be that they skipped the part where they found out who he was. They're arguing over Galilee or Bethlehem, and neither one's big enough. Jesus comes from God the Father, and the Pharisees are so certain they know what's going on that they can't even begin to imagine the truth behind it or how it might be different. I wish I could tell you that temptation wasn't quite so familiar, to be honest. Those of us in full-time church work can learn so very much. We spend our time here learning Greek, learning Hebrew, learning, searching, reading the confessions, dogmatics. And all those are good things. They're profound gifts. They're things that we've been entrusted by our fathers and we should embrace and learn and know, and they're critical to the task to which we've set ourselves. But familiarity can start to feel a lot like mastery. We can spend so much time studying and talking about God that we forget that any true study of theology begins by being addressed by God. There's one thing I've learned over all my years of ministry. It's that God is never bound by what I expect. When I am absolutely certain I've got things figured out and I know all of the answers, time and again I'm reminded I don't even know all the questions yet. Time and again, our God meets us in places and times we wouldn't have chosen. In a Bethlehem stable, in a Galilean workshop, on a wooden cross, in a borrowed tomb, in a garden speaking Mary's name, in simple water, bread, and wine. You know, it's not that we shouldn't have certainty. The scriptures are clear and our confessions bear witness to that truth. The problem isn't certainty. The problem is certainty in ourselves. We are quite certain about Christ and equally certain of who he has made us to be. Certain that he died for us. Certain that he rose for us. Certain that he forgives our sins. But no theologian should ever be so certain that he outgrows being a listener first. Because the Christ whom the Pharisees would not hear still speaks to us today. Because the Word of God is alive and powerful and continues to speak to sinners who don't understand nearly as much as we think we do. For all of our learning, we do not master theology. We receive it. And so we remain listeners. Because the same Christ who came from the Father still speaks, still forgives, and still redeems you. Amen.

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1: In the morning my prayer comes before you.
0: Restore to me the joy of your salvation.
1: And uphold me with a willing spirit.
0: My mouth is filled with your praise.
1: And with your glory all day.
0: Every day I will bless you.
1: And praise your name forever and ever.
0: By awesome deeds you answer us with righteousness.
1: O God of our salvation, the hope of all the ends of the earth.
0: Bless the Lord, O my soul.
1: And all that is within me, bless his holy name.
0: He redeems your life from the pit.
1: And crowns you with steadfast love and mercy.
0: Hear my prayer, O Lord.
1: Let my cry come to you.
0: In our prayers, we remember Noah Kinnison, son of Hunter and Naomi, as he gained strength in neonatal intensive care. We also remember William Keyser, son of Nathan Cassette, as he undergoes treatment that will lead to a bone marrow transplant. Let us pray. Gracious God, you gave your son into the hands of sinful men who killed him. Forgive us when we reject your unfailing love and grant us the fullness of your salvation. Through Jesus Christ, your son, our Lord, who lives and reigns with you in the Holy Spirit, one God, now and forever.
1: Amen.
0: O great author of life, you alone are the source of our health. Grant to Noah and William healing and strength in this critical time. Preserve them in body and soul as they cling to you in every trouble. Remind

0: For into your hands I commend myself, my body and soul and all things. Let your holy angel be with me, that the evil foe may have no power over me. Amen.
1: Let us bless the Lord.
0: Thanks be to God.
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0: Amen.
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5: The state of our union is only as strong as the state of our families.
6: The pro-choice position at its very core is a position of bigotry. When you divide the room or the womb based on subjectively chosen arbitrary standards, you no longer have a commitment to human equality.
7: In the day of judgment, I don't think that the Lord is going to say, well, you may have celebrated these blasphemous cartoons, but at least you upheld free speech.
8: Jesus really is the quarterback, not Perry Noble. But Perry Noble, by doing what he's done, not only set up an end run around Jesus, he started playing for the other side.
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10: There's no doubt about it. We can look around and see how the pro-choice view, how abortion is being marketed to us, to our kids, especially to our young women in society today. There's a full-blown campaign. It is well-funded, one of the most well-funded campaigns, to, in subtle and less subtle ways, market abortion, make it every day a little more socially acceptable, especially even in a society where it's still somewhat socially acceptable. Did that marketing just start with the advent of Planned Parenthood, with television, with radio? How was the idea of abortion and all the presuppositions behind the pro-choice position sold to the American public, to the average person in America, even in the earliest days? Greetings and welcome to Issues Etc. We're broadcasting live from the symposia at Concordia Theological Seminary in Fort Wayne, Indiana. I'm Todd Wilkin. Thanks for tuning us in. We're going to talk about the early marketing of abortion with Dr. Peter Scare first in this Thursday afternoon, January the 22nd, the anniversary of Roe v. Wade. And then in Hour 2 of Issues Etc., Dr. Jay Budziszewski joins us from the University of Texas. We will talk about the new paganism. Now, you can join us for the next 2 hours, 1-877-623-6943, 877-623-6943. 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Dr. Peter Scare is a regular guest. He's Associate Professor of New Testament at Concordia Theological Seminary in Fort Wayne, Indiana. He made a presentation at a recent LCMSU conference titled Margaret Sanger's Trojan Horse. Peter, welcome back to Issues Etc.
11: Well, I'm glad to be on your show, and I have the opportunity to welcome you to Concordia Theological Seminary.
10: It's very nice to be here. This is, of course, the anniversary of Roe v. Wade. I think ordinarily, if this weren't the symposia week, you'd probably be in Washington, D.C., or out on the streets of Fort Wayne, probably very publicly making your position in defense of the unborn and of human life from beginning to end a very public matter. I know that you do that. What are your thoughts on the anniversary of Roe v. Wade?
11: Yeah, this is a great day for our seminary, but it's also a day of sorrow for our nation. And I've been kind of on the forefront of this issue, certainly here.

0: in our Fort Wayne area. We had a great march on Saturday. And one of the things I'm gratified by is the fact that our own Lutheran Church Missouri Synod is taking such a lead role in defending life like we've never done it before. And last night I had the great opportunity to go to our Lutheran High School, Concordia High School. And in the old days, it was just the Catholics who went on their buses and they made their pilgrimage, if you will, to Washington, D.C. Last night I was there with an entire busload of kids, high school young people, who were going to go, and they spent the night sleeping on the bus, and they marched today for life in Washington, D.C. And if you ever have the opportunity to go, and maybe next year I'll just say, let's all go together. It's 500,000 strong that walk up the steps, walk up the hill to Capitol Hill, and it's marvelous. Today I heard there was good weather, decent weather in the 40s. I've been there when it's much, much colder, and yet every year the Christians and those who care practically shut down that city. And it's the best march you'll ever see because these people are inspired. These are not angry people. These are not people that are yelling or shouting. These are people that are singing. These are people that are praying. And you see the smiles of so many young faces. And they're determined, but they know that God loves us and they know that they're on the side of angels. And certainly my heart and my thoughts are with them today. And it is a glorious day. One thing I think I'd like to add is, just to put this into perspective and the work that we need to do, it's 500,000 strong that'll be there today, maybe more. But then also think of this. Every year, over 1 million lives are lost to abortion. So 500,000 march today, but for 1 million whose lives will be lost just this year. So it shows you what a great task and what a great hill we have to climb. But when you're among so many young people who believe so fervently and are moved by the love of Christ, and you see all the pictures of the Christ child and all the pictures of the Nativity, you can't help but be inspired. So maybe next year, let's go together.
1: We're talking about tens of millions of abortions since Roe v. Wade, and that's in the United States alone. And I imagine if you would have even said to the minds on the Supreme Court who made this great judicial mistake, if you would have said to them, by this year you're going to have 50 million, by this year you're going to have 100 million abortions done, they would have said no. It's never going to be that big. We're making a thing. This will be an exception. Women, they'll want their babies, but we have to make the exception for the woman who can't bear the thought of living with a child or who has some other circumstance. But the marketing of this idea, this single idea of it's my life or the baby's life and I choose my life over the baby's life, has been perhaps the most successfully marketed idea in the history of the United States. Would you agree?
0: You're right. I mean, I guess in my day we used to have a sign that was McDonald's. And at McDonald's, you'd always see the sign of how many millions have been served, and the numbers would go up on how many hamburgers they sold. And it's almost become like that with abortion, and the numbers are simply staggering. And the kind of effect that it's had on our society and the way that we look at life, I think, goes beyond even our conceptions, because it goes to the very way that we think about life, and it affects not only the children who've lost their lives, of course, but it affects the mothers who were culpable in this act. It affects family members and loved ones who help support this act. So it really has done a number on our culture. It's changed the way we think about a lot of things. And it was marketed. It was sold to a nation that certainly at the time was largely, and we could say it's Christian today in a certain sense, but even more so when Roe v. Wade became the law of the land in 1973. So for abortion to become the law of the land, it had to overcome a number of barriers and had to overcome a number of social stigmas right here in what we call a Christian nation.
1: That's post-Roe. How was the idea sold pre-Roe? We're talking back to the days of this one individual, Margaret Sanger, who also proved to be a great marketer of not only abortion, but a lot of very malignant ideas. Who is this woman?
0: Well, if I can, go a little bit, trace this out a little bit. I was born in May of 1966. And my own personal journey, if I may, I found a Reader's Digest, which I bought in a garage sale. And I never looked at it until a few years later. And I took it off my bookshelf. And on the Reader's Digest, there was an article by a man by the name of Lawrence Lader. And he's a significant person in our history. Lawrence Lader is often called to in the inner circles as the father of abortion. I mean, I love these kind of titles. There's the mother of birth control, if that were possible, and then there's the father of abortion. Well, Lawrence Lader was one of the fathers of abortion, along with another man who we probably should mention later by the name of Bernard Nathanson. And he wrote this article in Reader's Digest, and it said, "Let's speak about abortion." Now, I don't know how many of our, certainly our young people, know about Reader's Digest, but that is kind of like the mom and apple pie publication.
1: I read that when I was going to sleep on my grandmother's couch in her basement on Christmas vacation, a stack of Reader's Digest next to me.
0: Right, and my own grandma had all the Reader's Digest classic books, and it was probably good that way. They even had a Reader's Digest Bible for those of us who didn't want to have to work through the whole thing. But it would certainly seem like innocuous. It certainly seemed like a kind of a thing you could trust. So to see an article by Lawrence Lader in that, it was stunning. And as I worked through the article, it was 1966, so think about that, 7 years before Roe v. Wade. He laid out the argument to suburban housewives, really. And I love it. If you go back and look at the magazine, you can see advertisements for prunes. And there's another one. I think it's Lutheran Brotherhood at the time, but it was good, solid Lutheran people who were reading this, along with all the other Christians and probably a demographic that were the housewives of our society. And Lawrence Lader sold abortion to them, and he did so in such a way he created fear. He used the kind of lies and euphemisms that we associate with abortion, and we could go through those. But to get to your Sanger question, I was kind of wondering, now, where did, you know, Lawrence Lader get these ideas, and how did he become so animated? And he was animated. In fact, his bestseller in 1966 was called Abortion. And then, in 1973, he had a second book, and you can guess what it was titled. It was called Abortion 2. I don't know how you can have a sequel to an abortion. So the guy was obsessed, and he remained so until he died in the 1990s. But where did he get his ideas? I found out, and I looked his name up, in a New York Times obituary, and this is commonly known, he wrote a biography of Margaret Sanger, and that was in around the year 1960. So it was in that time period, in the late 50s, where he got to know her very well, and he drank from her ideas, and her ideas became his own. In fact, when you look at the ideas behind abortion and how it was sold, they were nearly identical to those which were sold by Margaret Sanger in birth control. So he was not necessarily a creative person himself, but he was able to take those ideas from Sanger. And what we find out about Sanger, we can talk about that too, is she must have been a kind of a witch of a woman. Not just that she was evil, but she seemed to be able to cast spells on men, because she was an older lady and she also had an affair, a long-term affair with Lawrence Lader. But this was her whole life. She seemed to have a kind of a bewitching kind of personality by which she could draw men into her way of thinking. And this was Lawrence Lader.
1: We'll take a break, and when we come back, we're going to talk more about the early marketing of abortion. Dr. Peter Scare is our guest here on Issues Etc. We're broadcasting from the symposia at Concordia Theological Seminary in Fort Wayne, Indiana, where Dr. Scare serves as Associate Professor of New Testament. He's also made a presentation at a recent LCMSU conference titled Margaret Sanger's Trojan Horse. We'll be right back.

0: Christianity once turned the world upside down. Is it still true? Join us for the Village Lutheran Lectures on Christianity and Culture on February the 7th, 2 to 4 p.m., as Dr. Alvin Schmidt reminds us of the Church's rich heritage of turning the world upside down and invites us to continue that very thing today. 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

0: We're talking about the early marketing of abortion. Dr. Peter Scare is our guest. I'm Todd Wilkin. This is Issues Etc. We're coming to you live from the symposia at Concordia Theological Seminary in Fort Wayne, Indiana. And on the subject of the early marketing of abortion, if you have a question or a comment, feel free to give us a call, 1-877-623-6943. 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You can send us a tweet at IssuesETC or our beloved on-demand listeners. We know that you like to ask questions, make comments. The Issues Etc. comment line, 223-8382, 618-223-8382. Talk a little bit about the career. You introduced us to this very obviously alluring but wicked woman, Margaret Sanger. Talk about her career and you say her strategy as well.
1: Yeah, Margaret Sanger, she began, when you think about abortion, you think 1973 Roe v. Wade, and that comes out of the, I guess, the sexual revolution of the 1960s. We think of Woodstock and all of that. But really, the roots are go much deeper. And we could go back to Margaret Sanger as being perhaps the most influential person in the 20th century. And she began in the 19-teens, so this is a long time ago. And she began as kind of a communist. She was a rebel. And this was the days when, you know, red was rising in Russia, and it also was rising in our own nation as well. And she began, her father was a socialist, and I think also was not too loving to her. But she began a magazine called Woman Rebel. So when you think of I Am Woman, Hear Me Roar, it started a long time ago. And she started this magazine in 1914, so if you think about it. And in this magazine, Woman Rebel, it was under the first masthead was No Gods, No Masters. And so you can think of, you know, the overthrowing of male dominance went hand in hand with the overthrowing of the fatherhood of God and of God in general. So she was very much saw religion as an enemy of women and an enemy of humanity. And she also was very much at the beginning, she saw sex, again, think about the sexual revolution, as a kind of new religion, as a way for illumination, and as a way to kind of a primordial joy that could be had, a kind of a path to paradise. And if you're interested, by the way, Margaret Sanger's writings are available online. Just look up her books. One of them is called The Pivot of Civilization. And you can look and read for yourself. The other is, it does sound kind of Nazi, is Woman and the New Race, Women at the New Race. Well, she started off as kind of a communist, and she went into the neighborhoods, the poor neighborhoods, and she was sounding the cry of revolution. And she was sounding the cry of sexual revolution. And she was successful to a certain extent. However, you know, you're not going to sell sexual revolution and you're not going to sell communism to middle America. Certainly not to the kind of neighborhoods that she was. And she had a friend by the name of Havelock Ellis. Havelock Ellis was the leading sexpert of the day. So he was, before there was ever Dr. Ruth, if people remember her, before there were ever sex experts like Dr. Joyce Brothers or Masters and Johnson, there was Havelock Ellis. And Havelock Ellis was one of those, and there were many, who were part of the free love movement. And this was in England. And she developed a relationship with him. But he was also a wiser man, I suppose, than Margaret Sanger at the time. And what he advised Margaret to do, he says, you know, you've got the fervor, you've got the ideas, but you're not going to sell your ideas to middle America. And now part of our ideas, and you think about it, part of our ideas was, of course, birth control, because she saw birth control as being a way by which a woman could be freed from the consequences of sex and therefore freed also from the mastery of the man. So
0: it's all of one cloth here. These are liberating tools for her.
1: It really is. And again, when you think about it today, once you talk about abortion, you've got to talk about family. You've got to talk, they are related. And then you talk about God, because ultimately it comes down to God. But so Havelock Ellis said, you've got to sell it to middle America. And it was at that time that she started to sell the birth control movement, not simply for the sake of the poor, like and for the sake of women, but she used it as a kind of a liberation of the suburban housewife. And what she did, and I think we have to be wary of this, especially I'm a Lutheran, have to be wary of this, she did it by dividing Catholics and Protestants. And what she said was, well, look, there are external controls. The Catholics are controlled by a pope who lives in Italy. You are Protestant Americans. You are free women. You can make your own moral choices. You can make your decisions based on your conscience, not based upon what somebody else says to you. The other thing to consider, which is fascinating, is that she really worked primarily through the Republican Party.
0: Really?
1: So when you think about the divide that we have today, the Democrats represented a greater pro-life front, and that is because they were tied to the Catholic Church. So what Margaret Sanger did, she especially went after the immigrant population, and she would speak about the swarthy Italians and the Irish, the kind of people who are coming, I suppose, from the southern Europe, the Hungarians, the people that are not the Anglo-Saxons. And so what she did was she cast those people as being, and you always got to watch for this phrase, the reckless breeders. So they became like animals, the Catholics were. And these people were living in Catholic slums. And they frankly, they frightened, I suppose, Protestant America, because the demographic switch between the immigrants who were coming in and having children and the Protestants who were not, it was frightening to them. So what she tried to do was create a divide. And we have to remember that up until the 1920s, 1930s, all Christians had a stance against birth control. Certainly our own Lutheran Church of Missouri Synod did. We could look at the writings of a person who's very beloved is the Lutheran Hour speaker, Walter Meyer. He wrote about this. The first idea was to divide and conquer. And the first thing she did was to go after the Catholics. The other thing she did, which was quite appealing, I think, to when you think about the Republican Country Club kind of mentality, she went after also the African Americans. She was a very popular speaker in the Ku Klux Klan, because I did have a quote. She talked about the immigrant populations being reckless breeders. She says she wanted to create a race of thoroughbreds, and this is my favorite. It's terrible, terrible. She believed in eugenics, and she sold eugenics, because think about eugenics even today, this mentality that we have. We don't have big families anymore, but we want to have one or two children who are just perfect. They're good in sports, they're good in music, in every way, the helicopter parent mentality. Well, when you have a lot of kids, you can have a few duds along the way, but when you have a couple kids, then they got to be great. Well, what she said was, we want to save the precious metals of culture, that's M-E-T, metals of racial culture, fused into an amalgam of physical perfection, mental strength, and spiritual progress. Now, these ideas are being sold to middle America. Now, these are the same ideas. We beat the Nazis to it. It was the Nazis who came and learned from Margaret Sanger, not the other way around. So, but it was in this movement of physical perfection that Planned Parenthood, for that's where Planned Parenthood came from, and the birth control movement came from. Having better children, healthier children, smarter children, we can improve the human race, we can have a master race, a super race, and we can do it by limiting those populations that bring us down.
0: So there's this immigration. She plays upon the fears of Protestant America, saying they're going to outbreed you and eventually outvote you, these kinds of things. They will take over the country. She plays upon the, and it's almost inconceivable in the 21st century, but yes, people thought this was a really good idea to breed for better people, or to breed certain aspects of the human existence away. They thought it very much like animal husbandry. She does all of this stuff, and the American public accepts it.
1: Well, you know, the other thing is follow the money.
0: Okay.
1: Because they're financially, the thing is, there are going to be some people, by the way, who feel uncomfortable as we talk about these things, because birth control has become such a part of the way we think about things. And I just want to say up front that, you know, I bought in this kind of thinking myself. I have three kids. And part of my own thinking was, well, I want my kids to have a good opportunity in life. And so it builds upon kind of good motives in people, because I want my kid to be able to go to college. I want them to be successful. I want to have the right insurance for them. So there's a lot of things going on. But you could imagine it being sold into an upwardly mobile America, in which a smaller family also then meant an opportunity to become wealthier, an opportunity. Now, what you see, it's interesting talking about this this racial component, that's still alive, not only in birth control, but certainly it morphed over into the abortion movement. We've had the opportunity to bring in some just wonderful speakers here into our Fort Wayne area, and one of the best on the civil rights front was Alveda King. Mm-hmm. She's the niece, as you know, of Dr. Martin Luther King Jr., whose day we celebrated. And when she comes to give her civil rights speech, she talks about the abortion issue. But the other thing she talks about is how birth control and then abortion were both targeted at the African American community, because again, we felt uncomfortable with them. The slums and the ghettos are the place of danger. They're the place of where the neighborhoods are going bad. So from very early on, Planned Parenthood was putting their business right into the lowest economic socioeconomic neighborhoods, and that especially meant the black people. But maybe talking about how these things it's the funniest thing. Republicans are now the pro-life party, although we can talk about, you know, how pro-life are they? Not as much as we'd like. But if you look at the history of it all, you'll find the best pro-life statements coming from Democrats. Because at least, you know, one of the great pro-lifers, if you could imagine it, was Senator Ted Kennedy. He wrote beautifully about pro-life until he turned in the early 70s, because they actually at least purported to care about the poor, the kind of people that maybe we had hoped to come and that are invited by our Statue of Liberty, giving me your poor and the people that are considered by others, I suppose, as the refuse of society in America, we've embraced as the underdog. The Democrats, I think, understood this. And if you actually go back to the Nixon tapes to see how this all came in, as a kid, I was a Nixon supporter. Because I was just a kid, but I thought, well, Richard Nixon, he represents what's good about America and keeping the old values. But he supported abortion precisely because you needed something to keep those people down. And if they bred too much, then all chaos would come out. And that was the reason for abortion, and that was also the way we could sell birth control.
0: So how is it that these ideas that were so clearly stated by someone like Margaret Sanger early on, eventually, well, they're obviously successful, but nowadays if you try and make that connection for someone who promotes abortion or even with Planned Parenthood, they will say, oh, that's not what we're about. We are not about targeting minorities or about racism or about eugenics or any of those things. How did we get from that very unnuanced position of Margaret Sanger and, as you mentioned, Lever as well, to Planned Parenthood saying, well sure, she founded our organization, but we're not some sort of utopian eugenic society.
1: Yeah, I mean, here, I waffle between thinking these folks are ignorant and thinking they know full well and they've just bought into our ideology and don't want us to know. These ideas are so common. And the thing is, Margaret Sanger preached this doctrine publicly. She did it in her books, her eugenics. And she talked about these things. Nothing was hidden that she was doing. And yet people seem to have a kind of amnesia. Now, in one sense, like you could look at a person like today, Hillary Clinton will tout Margaret Sanger as being one of the great heroines, one of the great heroes of the 20th century. And you kind of wonder, how could this be? What was stunning to me, I think, as I was looking at this for the first time, it was not simply how the pagan world or the left world or whatever world embraced Margaret Sanger. What really hit home to me was how we as Christians bought into this, and what hit home even more, it wasn't the ELCA type Christians who bought into it. I know there wasn't an ELCA, it wasn't the liberal kind of people that were buying into it. It was conservative Christians who were buying into it, people like us.
0: Well, let's talk about that on the other side of the break, because there's a dark chapter in our own history on this particular subject where I think it stood on knife's edge in many ways for the future of confessional Lutherans in America to compromise on the issue of abortion, a very loud voice saying, you know, Margaret Sanger, she's got a lot of good ideas. We ought to be listening to her on these issues of birth control and abortion. We'll talk about that with Dr. Peter Scare on the other side of the break. We're discussing the early marketing of abortion on this Thursday afternoon, January the 22nd. Dr. Peter Scare is Associate Professor of New Testament at Concordia Theological Seminary in Fort Wayne, Indiana. He made a presentation at a recent LCMSU conference titled Margaret Sanger's Trojan Horse.

0: What if we made it clear to the Sunday morning visitor that Jesus is actually present, forgiving sins? I've written the second part of my essay, Lord's Day, Lord's House, Lord's Supper, and you can read it in the latest Issues Etc. journal. 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
0: Thanks to the following congregations for standing with us by joining the Issues Etc. 300. Holy Trinity Lutheran, Garfield, New Jersey. Grace Lutheran, Naples, Florida. St. John's Lutheran, Chicago, Illinois. St. Paul Lutheran, Unionville, Michigan. Mount Calvary Lutheran, Beverly Hills, California. Epiphany Lutheran, Door, Michigan. The Good Shepherd Lutheran, Inglewood, California. St. John's Lutheran, Sayville, New York. Apostles Lutheran, Melrose Park, Illinois. Christ Our Savior Lutheran, Elizabeth, Colorado. Grace Lutheran, Strasburg, Illinois. And Bethel Lutheran, Thunder Bay, Ontario, Canada. 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

0: Welcome back to Issues, Etc. I'm Todd Wilkin. We're broadcasting live from the Symposia at Concordia Theological Seminary in Fort Wayne, Indiana, on this Thursday afternoon, January the 22nd, the anniversary of Roe v. Wade, talking about the early marketing of abortion. Dr. Peter Scare is our guest, Associate Professor of New Testament at Concordia Theological Seminary here in Fort Wayne. This is the part, and you're quite right, I mean, so influential, so well-marketed were the ideas of Margaret Sanger that there is a glowing publication from Concordia Publishing House of that day from one of our leading theologians, if I'm not mistaken, saying, you know, this Margaret Sanger, she's the next best thing to sliced bread. I mean, that's almost how great the praise of this book is. Tell us about it.
1: Yeah, I mean, this was, I guess, I was naive. I had no idea. And I was, looking at Reader's Digest and seeing how abortion was being sold in 1966. And then I came upon a publication published by our own, Lutheran Church Missouri Synod, Concordia Publishing House. And it was called, and I could not believe it, Planned Parenthood. Well, I guess I could believe it, because when I first saw the title, I thought, well, this will be a theological kind of takedown of Margaret Sanger and her movement. Because obviously we're going to show the biblical way, but I knew right away that that wasn't the case, because it was a kind of a beautiful cover of the book. It's bright yellow, couldn't miss it, and on that cover was like the perfect family, and the perfect family looks like you have the man with his hair perfectly combed. I wish I had the hair now, and his beautiful wife. And
0: you got one of those, though.
1: Oh, I got going for me. I got no worries. The family was one child. And they chose a daughter for it. But it was just a beautiful girl. But the message, picture paints a thousand words, or the message was the beautiful family is the small family. Now, this should hit home to almost everybody who goes to a church, because I'm here at the seminary, and one of the things that we always get on our call documents, what they want in our young men who go out to be their pastors, is they always say, can he work well with youth? Because there are not a lot of young people in our church. And this is every single church. And there's a reason for it. And I think, you know, at first, I thought, well, the 50 million of abortion, or 55 million, those children would be with us. Those people would be filling our pews. But even more than that, It was birth control that did it. And I'm the father of three kids, so I'm not standing here on my platform telling everybody else that they're wrong. I'm joining in this and saying, you know, maybe we were sold a bill of goods and we bought it, and we've got to step back and we've got to look at this thing again. So this book was Planned Parenthood, and what it was really praise of Margaret Sanger, but given a kind of a Christian veneer, so that there was nothing. And this was written by, again, I say this not to disparage anybody, but Professor Alfred Winkle, Ray Winkle. He is, I just laugh, because we have very conservative publications in our synod. Some are dated, and you know, you look at these things, and this professor, he's held up as this great icon of conservative Christianity, because he believed in the flood and he believed in Noah. And it's like, wow, isn't this great?
0: He wrote books on that stuff too.
1: Oh, I know. I'm so glad that Jonah was actually swallowed by that whale of fish. Mm-hmm. Isn't that great? And of course, I believe that too. But you know, at the end of the day, maybe that's not the biggest thing. Well, it is. It's the Bible, right? But on the other hand, a person who could be so conservative in that way, boy, does he represent a time and a period which we were falling quickly away from the way the Bible looked upon things much more basic, and that was children. And his ideas, I mean, he called it Planned Parenthood. That was no accident. He named it after the organization. And the organization, it was becoming international in the 1950s. And I think before it was the Birth Control League, but that's too negative. When it went international, by the way, the leaders were, it was bipartisan. It was Eisenhower, President Eisenhower, and President Truman. So we have the Democrat and the Republican both against the overpopulation of the world. Well, look what we've done to ourselves and to our churches. This was sold in Japan. That's why there are no young people there. This was sold in Europe, which is why their population is shrinking and they're having the problems that they're having now. So, yeah, it was sold by Ray Winkle to a willing church, to a suburban church, to people like you and me. And what it did was it sanitized Margaret Sanger to the point of laughability. So he writes a chapter about what kind of a woman she was. And, I mean, St. Paul didn't undergo the kinds of things that this dear woman did as she was struggling to help the poor. She had her catalog of hardships that none of us could imagine. And then it talks about her divorce. It's quite humorous because it's like, well, she stuck with her husband and then later, of course, had divorced. No, you know, she was married to, interesting, like a socialist communist and also a fool because he thought by being, the more communist I am, then she'll love me more. Nah, she just went to England and had a series of lovers. She had no use for him. So what happened was somehow Ray Winkle, and somebody's going to have to do the historical work on that. I think it was through his wife who was the big, she was a physician out west and also kind of a hero. But I think the ideas of Margaret Sanger might have come through her. That's what it looks like to me. But when he describes her, it's completely his hagiography. It's completely as if she is the secular saint. And then what he does is he takes all of Sanger's arguments, things like overpopulation. Sanger produced it, and then he gives Bible passages which show that it's okay. He takes us back to Genesis, be fruitful and multiply, and he goes, well, that doesn't really apply to us anymore. And he was no prophet. Ray Winkle's always trying to assure us that, no, don't worry. He says, birth control in no way will encourage more sex outside of marriage. Just because you have the pill doesn't mean that all of a sudden you're going to live a life of sex apart from the bonds of marriage. And anyway, you can't have a morality that's simply based upon law. So it was kind of a weird law-gospel thing. It's like, and when people say, by the way, well, I don't want you to do that just because of the law, I'm happy to do it just because of the law. If God's law says don't do it, then I want you to be really afraid of doing it.
0: And actually, that's a good enough reason not to.
1: Yeah, I'm sick of gospel motivation. I mean, there is a point when you have to say, I'm not just pro-life, but I'm anti-killing, you know? So we need to be a little bit more clear with our people. But he made it so cerebral. And the other thing I think he was able to work with the Lutheran idea that the conscience matters. So, yeah, the conscience does matter, but kind of like at the end of the day, what mattered to him is that you could go to bed with a good conscience. But he helped you go to bed with a good conscience instead of saying, I want to go to bed not having harmed somebody. I mean, it's what I've done that makes a difference in the world, not simply that I go to bed with a clear conscience. And see, when you think about it this way, this is how the whole abortion thing switched around in our church, because we were not thinking about the baby anymore. We were thinking about, well, can I have a good conscience? And if I do it, yes, I can have forgiveness.
0: Can I sleep at night?
1: Yeah, can I sleep at night? Well, the baby won't sleep and the baby won't wake up. And, jumping ahead of this, because I think, you know, instead of, I don't want to just jump on Ray Winkle, but the thing that changed it, I think, for our own church body, and I think changed the whole movement, was a person like Jean Staker Garten, who wrote a book called, and it's very telling. She wrote a book called Who Broke the Baby? You put the baby there. I don't care whether you can go to sleep at night. I want the baby to live. And that's what changed abortion. Because now we're not talking about some sort of intellectual thing about, and we know, ethics and morality. We're talking about kids. So, you know, when you look at this thing that Ray Winkle did, again, I don't want to pick on him, because I do think in many ways he was simply voicing and giving permission for us to do what we were already doing. And I think he really is part of the times, the zeitgeist. And, like, for one thing, it's very funny. He says, don't worry about, you know, smaller families. He says, you know, in the natural course of things, in the Planned Parenthood movement, there will always be, and he says, like, normal-sized families. And by normal size, he means 7 or 8 kids. Oh, yeah, that'll always be the case. And it's in the Planned Parenthood movement. Well, you can look at Margaret Sanger and look at the books that she actually wrote. One of the chapters of her books is entitled the wickedness of creating large families. This is not like in fine print. This is not like in a footnote. It's the wickedness of creating large families. And she said that was the greatest evil of the 20th century, was too many people. Not the Nazis killing the Jews, not the Russians putting out 30 million here. It was actually having children. And so I don't know what to do with a person like Rehwinkel. Did he possibly not know it? I want to be an Eighth Commandment person. But he was a professor, you know, so I think he should be held accountable. And we should call him to task, and God bless him. And I do think in his own mind, to be fair to him, he never said, oh, I believe in abortion. But what he did was very interesting, because he said, whenever he talked about abortion, he says, I'm against criminal abortion. So like at the day, because it wasn't against the law then, so I'm against criminal abortion. And so he set the table so that when it became legal, well, that's okay then. The other thing he did was he bought into this notion about the stages of pregnancy. So then he says, well, the first stage, it's not really much there. And then in the second stage, there's a development. What he did not talk about was biblically. See, he took the ideas of Sanger, and he just went from there. Instead of, like he never says, for instance, when we look at a pregnancy, we think about the conception of the Holy Spirit, Christ's conception by the Holy Spirit, whereby new life came in, whereby Christ made himself a member of our family. Our humanity is defined by Jesus right there in the womb of Mary. That's how we think of human beings. He never said that. He always took us to the edge of things. He never went over the edge, and God bless him for that. In promoting abortion, I don't think that was even on the table yet. I think there probably was a little naivete, too, to what he was doing.
0: We'll take a break, and when we come back, we'll conclude our conversation here with Dr. Peter Scare on the early marketing of abortion. Perhaps Rehwinkel is an example here of how well it was sold. Of course, there is also the sad fact that he was not alone, that the move for the legalization of abortion was largely a movement from within mainline Protestant church bodies. We'll talk about that a little bit as well with Dr. Peter Scare on the other side of the break. We're broadcasting live from the Symposia at Concordia Theological Seminary in Fort Wayne, Indiana, on this Thursday afternoon, January the 22nd. Dr. Peter Scare is Associate Professor of New Testament at Concordia Theological Seminary, and he made a presentation at a recent LCMSU conference titled Margaret Sanger's Trojan Horse.

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5: Welcome back to Issues, Etc. 10 more minutes in our conversation with Dr. Peter Scare. We're talking about the early marketing of abortion. In just a few minutes, in hour two of Issues, Etc., Dr. Jay Budziszewski will join us. We'll discuss the new paganism. All right, Peter, we do need to discuss a couple things. This was an idea that was sold explicitly to the church. They knew that if they could get religious leaders to buy into this, and boy have they, mainline Protestant denominations almost across the board, either tolerate or in favor of abortion. They get a lot of money from those organizations as well. And then through the churches, obviously, kind of the average church-going American as well. What are some of the other strategies that they used in trying to market abortion to Americans?
6: Well, one was, I think, simply empowerment. And this was true for the birth control and the pill. And then it was true for abortion. And I read this in Lawrence Lader's book and then in his articles, says no woman can be free unless she has control over her own body. So this was part of the liberation movement. And this was for Margaret Sanger. I mean, she was the great early feminist. She was the liberationist, but it was liberation from men. And she had terrible things to say, for instance, about the marriage bed. She said the marriage bed was the most degrading institution that in our society, and that it was shackles upon the women. So it was a matter of, and of course for Americans, freedom sounds good. Liberty sounds good. The other part, I suppose, is just a lot of euphemisms that were sold. So when you look at like Lawrence Lader, when he actually had to go, it is a difference to go from birth control to abortion, certainly conceptually. And part of it was to hide behind, or to hide what was actually happening. And we still see that today. That the last thing the leader of Planned Parenthood wants to talk about is the child in the womb. They want to talk about the mother. They want to talk about the surgery, which is the smallest of all surgeries. It's hardly anything compared to like taking an appendix out or any kind of tissue. So it was a matter of minimization, and it was a matter of taking the child off of the mind.
5: There is a good story in this, and this is that one of the founders of Planned Parenthood, if I'm not mistaken, later realized the error of his ways and the malignancy of these ideas. Tell us that story with about a minute here.
6: This is the St. Paul of the pro-life movement. Lawrence Lader was the father of the abortion movement, but his co-founder of NARAL, the National Abortion Action Rights League, the co-founder was Bernard Nathanson, And Bernard Nathanson was a brilliant man. He was also an abortion doctor. He ran the largest abortion clinic in the United States. He performed some 20,000 abortions. What kind of a guy was he? He actually aborted his own child. Well, this man started to look at the science of it. In the mid-70s, he started to write books saying, maybe we've gone too far with abortion. What changed his mind? What changed his heart? He went to an abortion clinic. He started to watch the silent protests. He went there and he saw Christians surrounding the abortion protest, and they were singing songs and they were praying. And he looked at their faces. He looked at their serenity. He looked at the peace which they had. And he says, what do these Christians have that I don't have? Why am I lacking this? And he came to the faith through that. He came through the witness of pro-life people standing up for Christ. He came to know Christ, and he describes it like the woman touching the hem of the garment of Christ. And he says, there, when I found Christ, it was like all the past had melted away. And I know that that man who lived 2,000 years ago shed his blood, even for a murderer like me. He was the Saint Paul, and he spent his entire life from then on dedicated to the cause of life, proclaiming the truth that really every child matters.
5: Dr. Peter Scare is Associate Professor of New Testament at Concordia Theological Seminary in Fort Wayne, Indiana. He made a presentation at a recent LCMSU conference titled Margaret Sanger's Trojan Horse. Peter, it's always a pleasure. It's good to sit next to you for a change.
6: Yeah.
5: Thanks for being our guest. When we come back, we're going to spend some time with Dr. Jay Budziszewski. We've been talking with him for years now. You probably know him from the books that we've talked about. Oh, we've talked about The Revenge of Conscience, one of my favorites, What We Can't Not Know, and many other books. We're going to talk to him about the new paganism on this Thursday afternoon. Feel free to join us for hour two of Issues, Etc. as we broadcast live from the Symposium at Concordia Theological Seminary in Fort Wayne, Indiana. 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
1: The state of our union is only as strong as the state of our families.
2: The pro-choice position at its very core is a position of bigotry. When you divide the room or the womb based on subjectively chosen arbitrary standards, you no longer have a commitment to human equality.
3: In the day of judgment, I don't think that the Lord is going to say, well, you may have celebrated these blasphemous cartoons, but at least you upheld free speech.
4: Jesus really is the quarterback, not Perry Noble. But Perry Noble, by doing what he's done, not only set up an end run around Jesus, he started playing for the other side.
5: Confessional Lutheran Deadheads love issues, etc.
6: We hear a lot about the megachurch. This is a now commonly understood term. Technically speaking, the megachurch, at least as defined by those who do actual number studies of the landscape of American evangelicalism, is a church that has at least 2,000 people worshiping in a week, in any given week. Now, by that standard, there are a lot of megachurches. By that standard, a lot of churches that consider themselves megachurches aren't as well. They're just large to medium-sized churches. But is this thing, the megachurch, in its previous incarnation, which was one

0: sometimes they're just screens with a bunch of seats, movie theaters, more or less, where you can watch what's happening at the main, the center of the solar system where these satellites are orbiting. Is this here to stay? It certainly is a trend. 1 in 10 American Christians attend a satellite church of some form or another, either the mother church or one of its satellites. Does that mean that this phenomenon, the megachurch, is with us and we just might as well get used to it? Welcome back to Issues Etc., coming to you live from the studios of Lutheran Public Radio in Collinsville, Illinois. I'm Todd Wilkin. Thanks for tuning us in. Shane Rosenthal will join us here for the next half hour. We're going to talk about a recent Slate magazine column on the future of the megachurch. And then Pastor Tom Baker will be alongside. We'll teach a Sunday school lesson on the little children in Mark chapter 10 with Jesus. Pastor Tom Baker of Law and Gospel. That's about the last half hour of the program. Join us for the next hour with questions or comments. 1-877-623-MYIE, 877-623-6943. Send us an email, talkback@issuesetc.org, a tweet at issuesetc, or use our comment line, especially our beloved on-demand listeners, 618-223-8382, 618-223-8382. Shane Rosenthal is a regular guest. He's producer of a weekly syndicated talk show called The White Horse Inn, assistant pastor at Christ Presbyterian Church in St. Charles, Missouri, and director of the Friday Night Forum. Shane, welcome back to Issues Etc.
1: Hey, Todd, good to be with you.
0: Do you agree with the Slate article, at least in the, kind of the bare bones claim, that in one form or another, the megachurch is here to stay?
1: Yeah, I do. I think that it's just become part of the furniture of modern Christianity. You know, there was a lot of talk about reforming Catholicism back in the 1500s, and I think Roman Catholicism is here to stay. In the same way, I think a lot of the abuses that you are trying to correct on Issues, et cetera, we discuss on White Horse Inn. I think that there will be buyers that, you know, the Joel Osteen types, or even the more traditional evangelical model of multi-campus megachurch Christianity, I think will be here for a long time. I think the last time I looked at the stats, I think something like 90% of American evangelicals go to churches of over 2,000 people. I mean, that's where the majority of them are camped out.
0: Why is that? Why? And this is not, there are really two phenomena going on here. One is the growth of larger churches, kind of the big getting bigger, but then it's also been, and it's very well documented, the result of transfer growth from smaller churches. Mm-hmm. That is, small churches either go out of existence or get smaller at the and this is happening, this growth of the larger churches at the expense of the small to medium sized churches. What is driving that? Is this a cultural thing generally, or is it something about American evangelicalism?
1: Yeah, I think it's both. If you look at the overall trend in big box stores, you know, your Home Depots, from the small mom and pop hardware stores, that trend is following the same trend from small churches to big churches. Partly because you go to the big Home Depot or Lowe's or Walmart, Sam's Club, you kind of get everything there. Everything, they have put a lot of money into marketing. How do I make this, you know, the one-stop shop for everything? And there's a great scene in the movie You've Got Mail where Tom Hanks is sort of the owner of the big sort of bookstore chain that's going to be the one-stop shop for everything. And he plops into this neighborhood where there's a small mom-and-pop bookstore where Meg Ryan is there. And she's got expertise about children's books. That's her specialty. But the big box store sort of putting her out of business. As it does, she makes her way to the store at one scene. And she is sort of listening into conversations where someone's asking a very simple question about a simple children's book. And the employee there at the big store does not know the answer. And she tearfully gives the answer. And that's, I think, what's going on in, as we shift from the smaller churches with expertise to the kind of store that has it's everything to everybody, but it doesn't have any expertise in any particular thing. And that is the same thing that they're describing in the world of bookstores is happening in American Christianity in terms of the evisceration.

0: the loss of content of things Christian.
1: Some are just big and getting bigger. Kind of the almost comical example is the largest megachurch in the United States, hands down. Joel Osteen's big church down there in Houston, Texas. To my knowledge, I don't think that there are any satellites of that organization. It kind of is built to be the mega cruise ship of churches in a lot of ways. And then, and this is addressed
0: to his satellites are actual literal satellites that is beamed through all the televisions across the country.
1: That's true. Yeah, he owns literal satellites. The other end of that is the church that gets big and then goes multi-site, which is not the same thing as giving birth to daughter churches. Churches have done that since the Acts of the Apostles. What's the multi-site phenomenon?
0: Yeah, so there are a number of churches. I actually remember watching a movie in the late 80s. I think it was Harrison Ford. The movie was Mosquito Coast, a bizarre movie. But it was sort of critical of televangelists who then reported their missionary activities. But when you went to one of their missionary locations, there was a slow panning, into this church where you heard the preacher preaching, but then you get inside the church and you finally see that there are a few natives in this hut with a TV and they're watching them on satellite. So I thought when I saw that, I was a new Christian when I saw that, I thought, well, that's kind of a farce. I mean, it's not really realistic, but it's really happening. So you have the personality-driven mega church model where it's not so much about the message as it is the personality. And the personality is such, just like we're attracted to radio personalities or authors. So you have that model, attached to churches. So you have the Tim Keller. Tim Keller is one who has resisted this trend, but I believe. But there are others like Mark Driscoll, who I'm sure we'll talk about. Who you go to one campus and you're actually watching on a TV screen what's happening at another campus because it's a series that they want to put on all the satellite networks. So the satellite churches, and therefore you. The actual sermon that you watch is of another church campus in that city.
1: And this is the logic here is that what one does not get, or perhaps cannot get, in the mega church, the church that gathers in one place in the thousands, one can get in a satellite, albeit via video feed. But you can also get kind of sitting closer, getting to know the actual people around you. Maybe, just maybe, the pastor might recognize you or know your name, that kind of thing.
0: Yeah, and it also solves the problem of, the megachurch, whatever particular denomination, Acts 29, whatever kind of network it is, it's downtown, and people live in the suburbs, they live in this part of the town, they live over here, and so you're putting them in the local areas, but they still have the access to the new church that everybody's talking about. So it's a satellite campus. It's closer to your area, and yet it's you're connected to that new hip thing that's going on. I actually experienced a little bit of that when I first converted. I was actually raised Jewish, and I converted to Christianity out of high school, and I made my way through the hip cool church in the Southern California area called Calvary Chapel. Now, the pastor, Chuck Smith, was a kind of a celebrity pastor, and he was actually broadcast on television. So there were some Sundays when I would go to church, and I would find that they actually blocked out the sanctuary because there was no more room for sitting. So sometimes we were forced to go to the overflow room where there were a lot of people watching Chuck on these big screen TVs. And so it's just one room over. Well, after a few Sundays like that, because I was kind of a late sleeper, I ended up being late a couple times, I decided, you know what? If I'm going to be in the overflow room, I might as well just stay home and watch him on TV. You know, it didn't take a long time for me to realize that I don't have a relationship with these people. I'm a new Christian. Nobody's discipling me. Nobody's recommending that I get baptized. It only took me a year and a half or so before I realized I needed to find a real church.
1: Let's take a break. When we come back, I want to talk a little bit more about this. The Slate article that we're talking about here on the megachurch, the modern megachurch can't really die. That's because it's not just one church. Talking about the multi-site model. I mean, it sounds like it has its problems cut out for it, especially if you can get just as much staying home as Shane did. You want your pastor to be famous and be on television, put him on television. Guess what? People will stay home because they have a television in their living room or perhaps even in their bedroom. Don't even need to get out of bed. And you pretty much have the same kind of experience as you would sitting in the overflow room or many satellite churches. But does this also make it invulnerable? Is Mars Hill kind of a head scratcher? Why would this mega church and this multi-site mega church shut down, at least the home base of it shut down? Are they able to die? We'll talk about that question with Shane Rosenthal of the White Horse Inn on the other side of this break. I'm Todd Wilkin. This is Issues Etc.

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0: Welcome back to Issues Etc. Shane Rosenthal is our guest. We're talking about a recent Slate magazine column on the future of the megachurch, coming to the conclusion, not us, but the Slate magazine, that the megachurch in one form or another really can't die because it isn't just one church. It's more than one, whether it meets in one place or a multi-site kind of a situation. What do you make of that conclusion there? And, you know, really the anomaly, the outlier that the Slate article deals with here is something you mentioned earlier in our conversation, Shane, and that is Mars Hill, which to everyone's surprise, and I suspect there's a real reason for it, decided that its main campus was going to disband after the scandal with its pastor, Mark Driscoll.
1: Yeah, I actually visited one time at Mars Hill, the main campus in Seattle, and I was actually thinking that I would get an opportunity to see Mark Driscoll in action, and I was a little disappointed that they had someone else in his place. And this particular message was your standard, you know, evangelical, practical teaching. This is one of the things that makes this whole kind of movement, the big box church movement, it's sort of focused on the Christian, what you talk about a lot, preaching the Christian life rather than Christ. And there isn't there's no assumption of knowledge. It's just sort of accessible to everything. And so for a while, though, people would have that experience where Mark Driscoll is the cutting edge new guy, and people want to hear him. And well, he has 9 campuses in the Seattle area, so let's put him on the video screen. So everybody who goes to one of the campuses can't do that. Well, it's now, turned out to be a flash in the pan. Now his name, because of the plagiarism and other scandals, is not as revered. So they're losing money in droves. And this is one of the problems when you tie your church to celebrity, because celebrities, when they're raised up as heroes, they will ultimately fall. And especially in the culture of celebrity that we have today, that's not a good model. I think what we've done is we've taken even those churches, there was a slight interest in even Reformed theology. They were more Baptistic, but certainly with regard to salvation, Mars Hill kind of leaned in that direction, although it also had some charismatic interests. But we were hopeful that they were going to continue down the path of Reformation rather than sort of the emergent direction. But unfortunately, it's not merely the content, it's also the sort of method, and the method that they're attracted to is sort of that Charles Finney excitement sufficient to induce conversion. You know, you've got the rock band pulling it all in, great music, the cool buzz, and light teaching about how you can have a better life.
0: Okay, so let's pursue that kind of rock star pastor scenario again, because it's a difficult one to avoid. Perhaps one becomes a victim of their own success. Now, I'm pretty sure Mark Driscoll started out aspiring to be a rock star. That's just my personal assessment of him. But some don't. You mentioned Chuck Smith before. The church just grew. He was just a hippie who loved Jesus. And then the next thing you know, he is a rock star pastor and handled it better, way better than a lot of his imitators, his more recent imitators. But is that, in a sense, an inevitability when a church gets sufficiently large or extensive in terms of the multi-site?
1: I do think that it's certainly the crutch. The big problem is exactly what I experienced. I wasn't being discipled. So the average person who goes to a mega church environment ends up not really being pastored. And that's the thing you hear from Jesus in the end of one of the Gospels, where it's Peter is being asked by Jesus, "Do you love me? If you love me, feed my sheep." It's that care and concern for the sheep. And if the in the megachurch world, you can kind of come in and go out. It's one of the reasons it's attractive, is because you don't have really accountability. And people, if you go to the smaller churches, you kind of feel that awkward. Are they gonna talk to me? Do I have to, say hi? It's more communal, but that's the model of Christianity where you have people looking out for you. I mean, I was in and out of this megachurch for a year and a half where no one knew my name and I wasn't being discipled. And what they usually say in the megachurch model is the small groups are where it's at. The downside with that is it's you go to the sort of worship experience thing on Sunday morning, it's more of an experience centered in light Bible teaching. Small groups are where it's at. That's where you get connected, they say. What the problem is, it's small groups is where it's at, but the small groups don't necessarily have any expertise in the particular field. It's not necessarily seminary-trained pastors. It's, you know, someone who has an interest in the issue of the Daniel diet plan, or even if it's a biblical book. It's not. It's kind of like the way I talk about it is it's the difference between self-diagnosis. If you have a disease or disorder, you got to go to the doctor. You're self-diagnosing on the internet. That's like reading the Bible on your own. And then the next level is looking online at a group, other people who have my symptoms. There's another step you need to go to, and that's going to see a doctor, a professional. And that's, in the church analogy, that's the pastor who's looking out for your soul. And that's what's missing in a lot of these churches.
0: So do you think that we started out by talking about how the megachurch is, for good or for ill, it's here to stay for the foreseeable future. Do you think that, as Slate Magazine has come to the conclusion, it really can't die? It's hard. It's very hard to kill, as to use the words of the author there at Slate.
1: I don't know about the, you know, long term. I don't see it it dying anytime soon. There was an author we interviewed a few years ago who wrote a book called Quitting Church, Julia Dewin, and she was making the point that the megachurch model is dying. And I think she has a point that there are a lot of people frustrated with it, but the problem is it's so me-centered and it attracts the narcissistic sensibilities that a lot of people come in through the revolving door, so it's always filled. One of the things I love to do as a father is I love to take my kids to churches different than the ones we worship at, so that our kids kind of get an understanding of what's out there. We went to a megachurch here in St. Louis, and there was this one of the things they had was a skit with this guy with these big glasses on with something blocking the glasses. And all around him, he couldn't see things to access, like this thing that said car, vacation, a girlfriend, lots of different things he couldn't find. And then finally, he took these things out of his glasses, which ended up being dollar bills. And the person said, see, he has blinders on, and once he gave the money to the church, then he could see his blessings. My daughter at the time was probably 7 or 8. She said, it's like I was in kindergarten. That sort of first of all, it's Pelagian. It's all about money. It was lowest common denominator, but it was very well packed. Because it's fitting for a TV generation. I don't see it going away anytime soon.
0: But I guess that kind of raises the question: are we really talking here? And I'm not talking about the individual members, but I'm talking about the organization, mm-hmm. the whole entity of the megachurch, in the worst possible case scenario, like you just described there, where it's pedantic, it is boiled down to just this, not even light biblical teaching, it's just a light moralism. It kind of aimed at the church good, something else bad.
1: Yeah.
0: Is the walking dead? Is it, in fact, doesn't matter whether the organization continues to grow, is it, in fact, what the church is intended to be by Christ? I mean, he even has a harsh word for one of the churches in the book of Revelation, dead even while she, I think it says dead even while she lives.
1: Right, yeah, the candle snuffed out. I actually recently went through Harry Blumeyer's book, The Secularist Heresy, and it was amazing to read that book, which was originally written in the mid-50s, and he updated it for the American edition in the 80s, but basically, he says something really amazing in that book, something to the effect of that today's churchgoer, and in the 1950s in England, in English context, today's churchgoer is no longer likely to come away from church wondering, has the sermon got any connection with the secular world? He's more likely to ask, has the sermon got any connection with anything else besides the secular world? And so he asks, can we be so obsessed with being relevant that we forget to be Christian? And I think that's the question you're asking. Have we forgotten to be Christian? So he concludes by saying, The outrage is being committed daily in our midst wherever we find a diluted Christianity that's presented without reference to baptism, grace, regeneration, without reference to the incarnation, atonement, and redemption, without reference to the church, the sacraments, the Holy Spirit. You know what? As I survey the megachurch and the satellite megachurch world, I don't hear any of those terms. And I think Blumeyers would talk about that as a secularist problem. It's a problem of a diluted Christianity that is very in touch with being relevant in the secular world outside, but it has lost its own compass, and it no longer knows what it means to be Christian.
0: I mean, it sounds like what you're saying is it is altogether possible in maybe even the average megachurch that you have described there to attend, perhaps even regularly, maybe even have walked the aisle a time or two, but really know very little about the content of the Christian faith.
1: Yeah, and that's exactly what Meg Ryan's frustration was in the movie You've Got Mail, because she has this wealth of expertise of children's books, and she came to this big box store where there just was an evacuation of the knowledge of those basic things in that sphere. So if you take that analogy, that's exactly what's happened, and it's accessible to the average person off the street, but they don't grow beyond a certain level. It's pop, it's light, and it is not able to sustain a Christian walk.
0: Shane Rosenthal is producer of a weekly syndicated talk show called The White Horse Inn. He's assistant pastor at Christ Presbyterian Church in St. Charles, Missouri, and he's director of the Friday Night Forum. Shane, thank you very much for being our guest.
1: Hey, it's my pleasure.
0: You will find a link to The White Horse Inn at our website, issuesetc.org. 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When we come back, Pastor Tom Baker is going to join us. We'll be teaching a Sunday school lesson, just a few little verses in Mark chapter 10, Jesus and the little children. Pastor Tom Baker of Law and Gospel will be our guest right on the other side of this break, live this Monday afternoon, January the 26th.

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3: 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The Wittenberg Trail feature details Pastor Eric Rapp's journey from the New Age through Methodist Pietism to Confessional Lutheranism, the free online Issues Etc. journal. Welcome back to Issues Etc. I'm Todd Wilkin. You know, being a young person is hard. It was hard when I was a young person. That was a long time ago, and it's just hard today, maybe even a little more difficult given all the cultural pressures, and that those cultural pressures have found their way into the church, and that they have found their way of usurping a lot of what the church has today, has for people today, especially for young people. And everyone's worried about the young people, aren't they? They're worried about retaining them, keeping them, bringing them back to church. Some good, solid advice, I think, is in order, better than just platitudes or, you know, what it was like when I was your age kind of advice. There's better advice than that. Joining us to give us some for young Christian women, Adrienne Dorhein. She's executive editor of the Lutheran Witness magazine, and she's author of a recent blog post titled A Letter to Our Young Christian Women. Adrienne, welcome back.
6: Good afternoon.
3: The first piece of advice that you give is good for anybody, really. But you say, learn to say no as you're talking to young Christian women. And most people are going to kind of roll their eyes and say, you're just talking about sexual abstinence. But you're not. What are you talking about when you, in a broader sense, when you say learn to say no?
6: It can encompass a whole host of things. It's one of the things that my dad taught his three daughters at a very young age, and I can't say that I fully understood it until I got a little bit older. But he always taught us that just because a person asks you something or makes a demand of you doesn't mean that you have to do it. You can learn to say no. So while we speak of this a lot of times in terms of sex, you know, before marriage or something along those lines, there are a lot of other things we can be willing to say no to. A couple of weeks ago, we had the LCMSU Campus Ministry Conference, Taboo, in St. Louis, and I was approached by a young man who said, you know, I'm on a sports team. They want me practicing every Saturday morning. They want me practicing every Sunday morning. You know, they want to take up my whole weekend, and I want to be in church on Sunday. If I don't go, I get cut from the team. What do I do? In that instance, you have to tell your coach no. You have to say, "It's I want to be in church on Sunday. That's where the Lord has gifts to give me, and that is more important to me at the end of the day than being able to play baseball or golf." It can mean a whole host of things, but I think being able to say no in cases like that becomes easier with time. It becomes easier when I hear from young women, I want to speak up on my social media page, on Twitter, on Facebook, and talk about the things that I believe, but I'm worried that people are going to bully me. You can say no to that. You can say no. You can disagree with me, but I'm still going to post what I believe. I'm still going to confess the faith despite what you have to say. So learning to say no can take over a lot of different parts of your life. It can be helpful, and it becomes easier with time as you do it. It really emboldens you to be able to say, no, this is what a baptized child of God does, and I'm okay with dealing with the consequences for saying it.
3: Another piece of advice, and this is just kind of basic advice for anyone, but especially for young women regarding, I guess what we'd call it, modesty, cover up.
6: Yeah, I was on a plane coming back from Washington, D.C. from the Life March this week. It was a plane entirely of 14-year-olds. It was the most interesting flight I can say I've ever been on. But sitting in the airport and watching these young girls walk past and seeing what they were wearing was shocking to me, and I don't feel like I'm that old. I'm only 30. And it's really kind of amazing how tight and how low and how high-cut things can be. And when we dress like that as women, it may make us feel good, but you put a gigantic red target on yourself that says, hey, guys, look at me. And that's not helpful to our brothers in Christ and even those who aren't. Men are visual, and it's simply not helpful for them. It tempts them. And so as Christian women, I think if we can think beyond what feels good to us in the moment or what outfit makes us, you know, feel great that day, and we can think about our neighbor, we can think about the person who may see us. And as I counsel these young girls, think about your husband someday. Would he want other men to see you dressed like that? I don't think so. It's easy, and you can dress modestly, but you can also dress cute. And so you don't have to put everything out there for the whole world to see. You're a child of God. Your body is a holy thing, and you can dress as such. You can do that.
3: How does that go with the other piece of advice that you give, which is, and this is very important, especially in a culture that says to dress that way is the feminine thing to do. You say it's okay to be feminine, and I take it you are defining femininity somewhat different than the culture is.
6: Absolutely. I think a lot of girls think that, and they're told this by the culture, and they've not been corrected of this. They think that men and women are exactly the same, that they are co-equals in everything, that there's no difference. And that's really detrimental to what each gender has to offer, the way in which the Lord created the two different genders to complement one another. So when I say that it's okay for them to be feminine, I mean that there are qualities that the Lord gives to women, our ability to care and nurture, to look out for the needs of others, to be able to listen, to show compassion. All of those things comprise what it means to be feminine, that we are humble women, and that we strive to care for others and put others' needs in front of our own. So dressing feminine, according to the culture, means bearing it all. Being a feminine Christian woman means using those gifts that the Lord gives uniquely to women, both to help and serve the neighbor and also the church at large.
3: another piece of advice, and this one some may consider premature for young women, and that is pray about being a wife and a mom. And again, here fighting the winds of the culture, which is don't even start thinking about that until you've got yourself established well in business and have basically become vested for retirement. Don't start thinking about that.
6: Right. I spoke with a young gal again at the Taboo conference, and she's just graduated from college. She's looking for the perfect job. She's excited about it. And she said, you know, I feel like I am turning down all these good Lutheran guys because I was told my job is to go find a job. And am I going to get to a certain point in life where I'm going to realize, wow, I had all these great Lutheran guys that were interested in me, and I was singularly focused on my career and pushed all of that aside. So I don't think that it's common that our young women hear that it's okay at a young age, whether you're in high school or in college or grade school, whatever, to pray about one day being a godly wife and a godly mother. Those are things that bring enormous gifts. I'm not a mom yet, but I know what it's like to be a wife, and I know how much joy that marriage brings outside of my job. And so it's good for us to lift up those things that cause the family and homes and forgiveness to flourish. And I think being a wife and mom are two of those things. It's going to be countercultural. It's going to be something our women aren't used to hearing, especially at that age. And I think that's all the more reason that we should start talking about it with them at a very young age.
3: The final one is huge for both young women and men, but I think especially for young women, when they're thinking they're going to enter their adult years without a husband. I mean, they're assuming that they're going to do that. And that is, don't freak out about what you're going to do when you get out of school. Why is that so important?
6: I sat next to a young gal on the plane. She's 14. She's telling me what colleges she's going to apply to, what master's program she's going to apply to after that, if she's, you know, going to be in a doctoral program after that. And I said to her at one point, wow, you're only 14. She feels the need to have her entire life planned out before she's even graduated from her freshman year in high school. That puts a lot of pressure on people who aren't mentally prepared to deal with all of that yet. That's why we have parents and teachers and pastors that walk alongside us through those years as we discover all of that and we learn all of it. So I think it's incumbent upon us as the church and as brothers and sisters in Christ to say, certainly we have goals. Certainly we have things that we pray about. But at the end of the day, our Lord has a beautiful, perfect plan in store for you, and he will work it for good. And so we don't have to panic and melt down before we've ever reached our sophomore year of high school because the Lord will work it for good, and we trust that. As church workers, our deaconesses and our pastors, all those sorts of people come into play in helping sort out and maybe discern what that plan might be. But the stress of having to try and figure that out at age 14 just blows my mind. These are young people. These are children yet. And they're able to live their life as such, knowing that the Lord has this in control and will work it in his good and perfect time.
3: With only about 30 seconds here, you say that really to remember your baptismal identity for these young children, women, is kind of the thread that runs through all of this. With about 30 seconds, Adrian, how so?
6: That's what they need to hear. They are confused. They're hearing different things from the world. They're feeling pressure. They're feeling stress. What they need to hear is that Christ loves them, that he has forgiven every time that they've screwed up, that he will see them through the struggles of high school and college and adulthood, that he loves them and cares for them, and that he's put people in their life to help them through this time. Pastors, parents, they have an important role in that, and it's my prayer that they continue to walk alongside these people as they journey through this young part of life.
3: Adrian Dorheinz is executive editor of the Lutheran Witness magazine, and she's author of a recent blog post titled A Letter to Our Young Christian Women. You can find out more about the Lutheran Witness magazine and read her blog post at our website, issuesetc.org. 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
6: Thank you.
3: When we come back, we're going to talk about media coverage of religion and something called anti-journalism. Terry Mattingly of the On Religion column will be our guest. 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
3: Welcome back to Issues Etc. I'm Todd Wilkin. It is a dramatic story. There's absolutely no doubt about that. If that alone were true, it would stick out in the mind and the memory of St. Paul. He is on his way to Damascus. He is a man on a mission to persecute and even kill Christians. He is out to stomp out this movement once and for all. Why is that? Why is that Saul of Tarsus so determined to persecute Christians? And then after Jesus appears to him, and after he is converted through Ananias coming to him and bringing him Christian baptism, why then is he equally zealous to spread the message of Christ, to prove that Jesus is the Christ, to proclaim his death and his resurrection to Jews and to Gentiles? We're going to remember the conversion of St. Paul. The church does so today. Pastor Will Whedon joins us. He's assistant pastor at St. Paul Lutheran Church in Hamel, Illinois, formerly served as director of worship for the Lutheran Church Missouri Synod. He's author of the books Celebrating the Saints, Thank, Praise, Serve, and Obey, and See My Savior's Hands, and he hosts the daily 15-minute verse-by-verse Bible study called The Word of the Lord Endures Forever. Will, welcome back.
9: Hey, thank you, Todd. Joy to be with you.
3: I'm thinking of a circumstance maybe in a Bible class where the teacher tells the story of Paul persecuting Christians, or Saul persecuting Christians. He's on the road to Damascus. Jesus appears to him. He's blinded. He's led by the hand into Damascus. But they don't tell the rest of the story. That is, Ananias coming to visit Paul. Have they told the story of Paul's conversion?
9: No. That's like saying, once Paul had the law, you could stop without him getting the gospel. Because Christ appearing to him alive from the dead, initially, all that communicated to him was, I've been wrong. I've been dead wrong. I really thought that this was a fraud. It wasn't a fraud. And I realized I've been wrong, but it wasn't until he has his visit from Ananias that he begins to realize, whoa, you mean the one whom I persecuted and made to suffer all those things, he actually is one who loves me and has a purpose for my life despite it all. It's amazing. You know, if you cut out the baptism with Ananias, you've cut out the gospel portion of the conversion of St. Paul.
3: So you say that this story really kind of gives a lie to the notion so popular today, even among Christians. It doesn't really matter what you believe as long as you believe it sincerely.
9: Yeah, I mean, he sincerely believed it. Put yourself in his place. This guy was convinced, like so many people are today, that Jesus is a fraud, that the disciples are lying when they go around telling people that he was raised from the dead. He absolutely believed that it was false news, fake news. He was ready to wipe it out. And notice this, just like today's cancel culture, right? He not only wanted... It wasn't enough that he personally didn't believe it. He wanted to make sure that they weren't allowed to say anything about this to anyone else, to the point that he was killing them, beating them, arresting them, taking their goods, locking them up in jail. He'd do whatever he had to do to shut down this lie about Jesus of Nazareth. Up until that wonderful moment when the lie spoke to him from heaven and just blew him out of the water.
3: So why does Paul return to this story in one form or another so often in the course of his ministry?
9: Well, I think because it was to him the quintessential experience of grace that, I mean, it never ceased to astound him that Jesus would find a use for this man who was, as he described himself, an insolent opponent. And, well, you know what? Is it okay to talk about why the day actually came to be chosen on this day? Because I think it's a fascinating history that, well, let me give it. Originally, the day is marked on the 25th of January because it's the day that the relics of St. Paul were moved out of the catacombs and into the Basilica of St. Paul Beyond the Walls in Rome. You know, this I think it's the second biggest church in the world. Now, it wasn't when they moved the bones. And that was at the time of Constantine when they moved the bones. But if they then in Rome began to have a feast on that day, they were just kind of casting about for, well, you know, what scripture are you going to read to celebrate, you know, the translation of St. Paul's bones? And of course, it came to be reading the story of the conversion. And then that sort of takes over the day because that's the compelling story, much more interesting than, you know, where his bones landed at different times. And so the story begins to, or the feast begins to be shaped as the feast of his conversion. And as that, it spreads. And like you pointed out, Todd, it's not like Paul only says this one time. You have the story of Paul's conversion in Acts 9. You have him repeating the story to the Jews when he is arrested in the temple in Acts 22. You have him talking of it to Agrippa and to Festus in Acts 26. And then he mentions it himself in Galatians and also in 1 Timothy. So it's something that was very, very much on his mind. He never stopped marveling that he who was chief of sinners could be saved by the grace of Christ. And he used that as a way of saying, anybody out there, you are not beyond hope. If he could save me, he can save you.
3: The circumstances of his conversion are certainly unique. And in addition, they're unusual, as we'll discuss when we talk here. But in a theological sense, is the conversion of St. Paul any different than when a baby gets baptized or when an adult hears the word of God, law, and gospel and is brought by the Holy Spirit to saving faith?
9: No, I mean, conversion is always a miracle beyond the ability of a human being to actually accomplish. It is always the work of the Holy Spirit. So for Paul, too, the miracle of the Holy Spirit working through the confrontation with the risen Christ and then the ministry and service of Ananias in the Lord's stead. I mean, I find that just so fascinating that the Lord doesn't do the whole job himself, even though he begins the conversion of Paul by confronting him himself in the vision. He actually finishes it in what you might think of as the ordinary, usual way. He sends a man with the commission to baptize him and to bring him into the church, which he does.
3: Where do we first find the account of St. Paul's conversion?
9: So Acts 9 is the first place that we normally look. Acts 9 verses 1 to 22. And, you know, maybe let's just read that whole section too, because this is sort of the base story. But Saul, still breathing threats and murder against the disciples of the Lord, went to the high priest and asked for letters to the synagogues at Damascus so that if he found any belonging to the way, men or women, he might bring them bound to Jerusalem. Now, as he went on his way, he approached Damascus, and suddenly a light from heaven shone around him. And falling to the ground, he heard a voice saying to him, "Saul, Saul, why are you persecuting me?" And he said, "Who are you, Lord?" And he said, "I am Jesus, whom you are persecuting, but rise and enter the city, and you will be told what you are to do." The men who were traveling with him stood speechless, hearing the voice but seeing no one. Saul rose from the ground, and although his eyes were opened, he saw nothing. So they led him by the hand and brought him into Damascus, and for 3 days he was without sight and neither ate nor drank. Now there was a disciple at Damascus named Ananias. The Lord said to him in a vision, "Ananias," and he said, "Here I am, Lord." And the Lord said to him, "Rise and go to the street called Straight, and at the house of Judas look for a man of Tarsus named Saul, for behold, he is praying, and he has seen in a vision a man named Ananias come in and lay his hands on him so that he might regain his sight." But Ananias answered, "Lord, I have heard from many about this man, how much evil he has done to your saints at Jerusalem. And here he has authority from the chief priests to bind all who call on your name." But the Lord said to him, "Go, for he is a chosen vessel of mine to carry my name before the Gentiles and kings and the children of Israel. For I will show him how much he must suffer for the sake of my name." So Ananias departed and entered the house, and laying his hands on him, he said, "Brother Saul, the Lord Jesus, who appeared to you on the road by which you came, has sent me so that you may regain your sight and be filled with the Holy Spirit." And immediately something like scales fell from his eyes, and he regained his sight. Then he rose and was baptized, and taking food, he was strengthened. For some days he was with the disciples at Damascus, and immediately he proclaimed Jesus in the synagogue, saying, "He is the Son of God." And all who heard him were amazed and said, "Is not this the man who made havoc in Jerusalem of those who called upon this name? And has he not come here for this purpose, to bring them bound before the chief priests?" So Saul increased all the more in strength and confounded the Jews who lived in Damascus by proving that Jesus was the Christ.
3: Now, we could take that apart a number of different ways, Will, but let's just start with the blindness. That cannot be incidental to this account. There must be something. I mean, it's not like Jesus didn't intend to blind St. Paul. He meant to. It's part and parcel of the whole story, him regaining his sight and then receiving the Holy Spirit. So what is it about?
9: Well, you even wonder, is it tied to Paul's affliction later on where he apparently has eye trouble? People have speculated recurring malaria, whatever. But, I mean, the fact is, he'll say see what large letters I write to sign my name, because he obviously can't see very well. So he's having trouble after that. I think the great gift of blindness to him here was, dude, this is how you are. You are blind to the truth of God. So he had those 3 days of blindness to sit there, and you better believe this man who knew the scriptures inside and out was racing through them in his head in those days saying, wait a minute, so he really is the Messiah, so this has to be about him, so this is fulfilled. He did that. Oh, I guess he did do that. I mean, he knew some of the story of Jesus, right? He knew what the apostles were saying, and he just believed it was all a lie. Now he's holding it up to the scriptures and going through and going, so if it's not a lie, then it's all about him. And I think that that blindness gave him 3 days. And of course, not eating and drinking, I don't think that just was penitence on his part. I suspect you probably couldn't have interested the man in food during that time. I mean, literally, you see this guy. I mean, he's a whole hogger. He throws himself into whatever he's doing with every ounce of his being. So he's not going to back down from this challenge. I've got to figure this out. I mean, if he really is Messiah, and obviously he is, because, I mean, he appeared to me. I mean, and don't lose this. You know, you point out the blindness. Well, what blinded him? In Acts 22, I think he says that it was noon. So, you know, it's right about noon, and all of a sudden, there's a light bigger than the sun. You know how the sun at noon is just blinding, especially in like a desert climb. And then you have Jesus shining brighter than the sun at noonday, and just literally blowing his eyesight away for a time, for him to be able to have his inward eyes open. So, I mean, that's why I think later he'll say to the Ephesians about having the eyes of your heart enlightened. He himself got that experience there as he pondered the scriptures.
10: Talk about the conversation that takes place. That's the most important thing. And it's a private conversation, if I'm not mistaken, because those who are with Paul attending with him, his muscle, so to speak, they saw the light, but they did not perceive the conversation.
9: Yeah, I mean, it is kind of confusing if you're reading the accounts in Acts about the conversation. The men who were traveling with him stood speechless, hearing the voice, but seeing no one. That's 9:7. But if you go into Acts 22, Paul relates that I fell to the ground and heard a voice saying to me, Saul, Saul, why are you persecuting me? And his conversation back and forth there, those who were with me saw the light, but did not understand the voice of the one who was speaking to me. So it's not that they didn't, I mean, they heard something, but they didn't get what they were hearing. They only got the conversation from Paul's end. But if you look at the conversation that goes back and forth, it is really apparent. Paul asks two questions, and this shows you everything you need to know about this man. First question is, who are you? Second question is, what do you want me to do? And based on the answer to those two questions, Paul knows what he has to do. And we might add that in the third telling, the one to Agrippa, Paul actually gives the most detail about what Jesus said to him. So let me give that too. So this is from Acts 26. And when we had all fallen to the ground, I heard a voice saying to me in the Hebrew language, Saul, Saul, why are you persecuting me? It is hard for you to kick against the goads. And I said, who are you, Lord? And the Lord said, I am Jesus whom you are persecuting, but rise and stand on your feet, for I appeared to you for this purpose, to appoint you as a servant and witness to the things in which you have seen me and to those in which I will appear to you, delivering you from your people and

0: Satan to God, and that they may receive forgiveness of sins and a place among those who are sanctified by faith in me. Now, for us, on the far side of the conversion, we hear those kind of words and we go, beautiful. But I mean, put yourself in the place of Saul the Pharisee. And at that point, you're going to be saying, like, say what? You want me to do what? You know, and it was his great calling then that he would be able to be the one through whom Christ would bring this good news to, above all, the Gentiles.
1: We're remembering the conversion of St. Paul along with the church on this 25th of January. 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When we come back, after Jesus appears to Saul on the road, he makes a second appearance, not to Saul this time, but to a man named Ananias. He sends this man down to Saul so that he might receive his sight and even more faith in Jesus Christ through Christian baptism. That's how you get the conversion of St. Paul. We'll talk about that next with Pastor Will Wheaton. After our conversation with Pastor Wheaton concludes, it's our weekly series through the Old Testament in a church year. Today we'll talk about the covenant or the testament in Exodus 24.

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0: Welcome back to Issues Etc. I'm Todd Wilkin. We're talking about the conversion of St. Paul. The church remembers it on January the 25th. Pastor Will Wheaton of The Word of the Lord Endures Forever is our guest. Will, after Jesus appears to Saul there on the road, he actually does appear a second time, and this time to Ananias. Talk about that encounter.
1: Yeah, you gotta love Ananias' response. It's like, Jesus, are you sure? He came here to arrest people like me and take us away to Jerusalem. Are you sure you want me to go and talk to him? Well, yeah, Jesus does. You know, Saul was from the tribe of Benjamin. Remember the prophecy about Benjamin? He was a wolf. And yet now the prophecy from Isaiah is being fulfilled about the wolf lying down with the lamb. Saul's going to become, a friend of Jesus, and he's not going to be this devouring wolf anymore. And so Jesus lets Ananias know it's safe. Go ahead and go to him. I've got news for him and a job for you to do for him. And it is interesting what Ananias says when he comes to him. Now, Luke relayed in Acts 9 some of the words, but it's not until Paul gives us his extra words in Acts 22 that you get Ananias's response. And now why do you wait? Rise and be baptized and wash away your sins, calling on his name. So Ananias sent, of course, to baptize him. In Acts 9, we do hear that it did happen. But in Acts 22, we have the words of Ananias where he's like, Paul, you need to be baptized so that your sins can be forgiven. The sins of your persecuting of the members of the body of Christ, including consenting to the murder of St. Stephen.
0: And the baptism is attended by the restoration of sight. We've talked about the blindness. Now, what is this?
1: Well, after he is baptized, he is truly enlightened. His eyes are opened, and he sees the truth. And so from his baptism, you get the idea of baptism as our enlightenment. When the Holy Spirit comes to us in the waters of holy baptism, he comes to open our eyes to the glory of Jesus Christ. And above all, that we might learn to trust in him as the Savior who has saved us from our sins. Wash away your sins, calling on his name.
0: I want to talk about how Jesus identifies himself to Paul, and he does it emphatically. Why are you persecuting me? And then, who are you? I'm Jesus, the one you're persecuting. What is Jesus saying there?
1: I think that the entirety of St. Paul's doctrine of the body of Christ was revealed to him in that moment. Because Paul hadn't been touching Jesus in his, Jesus' flesh and blood are at the right hand of the Father in heaven. And yet Jesus takes everything that Saul has been perpetrating against his peeps and says, that was done to me, buddy. You've been persecuting me. And that's how I think Paul came to this great understanding, which he, above all the other writers of the New Testament, shows that joined to Christ, we are his body in this world. And I think that's the fullness of that meaning that Christ is speaking to him at that moment. He's saying, you touch my peeps, man, you've touched me. And I take that very personally. The way that the psalm would say, keep me as the apple of your eye. That, in other words, keep me, member of your body, as though I were the pupil of your eye. Think about how you guard your pupil. If someone punches at you, right away, you protect it. And that's how Jesus responds here with his body, the church.
0: He tells Ananias, I must show him how much he must suffer for my name. So now the suffering is going to get flipped. The tables are going to be turned on St. Paul, but for an entirely different reason.
1: Yeah. Not suffering as punishment, not suffering as rejection, but actually suffering for the sake of Christ, who uses the path of suffering to bring blessing to his people. St. Paul is going to suffer so very much. He'll go through in 2 Corinthians and kind of start listing out all the horrible things that have happened to him. 3-time shipwrecked, receiving the 40 minus 1 stripes. How many times stoned? Remember in Acts, did they stone him and they drag him out of the city? They think he's dead and they're standing around him. And then God gives him a breath and up he gets and stands up again. So the man, he and imprisonment and all the calumny of his own people, the way they reject him and speak evil of him. And yet the man is sent by Jesus to bring nothing but good. So Jesus lets him sip from the cup of his own suffering. And he becomes, in every sense, he's the backbone of the church. When you read the New Testament, you realize this man who really was convinced it was all fraudulent and a lie, he's the one that the Holy Spirit actually used to provide the majority of the New Testament for us. How amazing.
0: The first time we meet St. Paul is at the martyrdom of St. Stephen. He doesn't participate in it himself. In fact, he's probably of too high a rank in the Pharisees to participate in it himself. He stands by and watches the coats. We also know from Paul's own testimony that his teacher, Gamaliel, was cross-referencing with the New Testament. He was a member of the Sanhedrin, mm-hmm. the 70 rulers of Israel, a lawmaking and theological body kind of all rolled into one. I've often wondered whether or not Paul is a witness of Christ before his resurrection. He appears there in Acts very conveniently. But if Jesus is interacting with the Pharisees mm-hmm. and with the chief priests and with all these people that Paul runs with, I find it hard to believe that at some point they don't cross paths. They don't end up in Jerusalem at the same time. And at the very least, he gets to, from afar, hear Jesus. Or what I'm trying to get at is, why is Paul so adamant a persecutor? It's almost like it's personal for him. And to me, putting Paul together with Gamaliel in Jerusalem makes a lot of sense. This has been building up for a long time with Paul. They just don't bother to tell us that he's among the Pharisees. None of the Pharisees, except for Nicodemus, are ever mentioned by name.
1: Yeah, no, I mean, if you read through, especially John's telling of the story, but also Matthew's, you do see this growing animosity of the Pharisees against Jesus and how, yes, they treat him as a personal threat to everything that they've established, and they really regard him as a problem. Above all, though, the Pharisees regarded him as a religious problem. I mean, the Caiaphas, he regards him as a political problem. But the Pharisees, he was a religious problem. And he really, I mean, you can see what a problem he is by the fact that Paul, I mean, that Christ can abscond with Paul and actually turn him into a witness for him. It runs hand in hand with their conviction about the resurrection. They believe that resurrection was possible, right? I mean, when Paul succeeds in dividing the house, when, you know, they bring him down for trial, and he basically says, hey, I'm just on trial today for the hope of the resurrection of the dead, you know, right away you have the Sadducees in one corner and the Pharisees in the other. So I would not be at all surprised if Paul was one of those Pharisees who was curious about this guy, but just really hated what he was saying. I mean, nobody missed out on the implication that Jesus was saying, hey, I'm God in the flesh. I'm the I am. And that's what they couldn't stomach. I mean, that is, yes, we believe in a resurrection of the dead, but we don't believe you are the resurrection and the life.
0: Does it also help explain why Paul, throughout his entire apostolic ministry, is hounded by people from Jerusalem and followed and trailed by people from Jerusalem?
1: Yeah. I mean, it's like these so-called church antagonists don't give up on him, right? He's hounded by them across towns. I mean, even to the point, when he's in Asia Minor, remember, he goes to Berea and he has initially a good welcome there. And then what happens? They hear from the neighboring town, Thessalonica, that he's there and he's actually succeeding. They're like, they come there and try to drive him out there, and they succeed, right? So you have this intense hatred of the man that just dogs him throughout his life. And I think it's a testimony to the persuasiveness of his message. I mean, when he can stand in front of them and say, hey, I was in the same boat you guys were. I was convinced he was a fraud. And then he showed himself alive, and I've seen him more than once. And I can tell you, it's not a fraud. It's actually what happened. Jesus Christ is risen from the dead. And if that's true, folks, that means he's our Messiah. And then you understand everything from the scriptures in a different light.
0: There is a natural skepticism. Ananias expresses it. The Christians in the synagogues express it when they hear Paul immediately going and showing that Jesus is the Christ. What does that look like? What are they hearing from the newly converted Saint Paul in those synagogues where he brings all of his biblical knowledge and expertise to bear upon Jesus is the Christ?
1: I think the first thing that hits any of them is like, you got to be kidding. You of all people are sitting here telling us this? How is that even possible? You are the one who is known throughout the Levant as the man who goes around preaching that this man is false and that all of his disciples are lying to us. And now you're telling us that it's a true story. And he's like, yeah, I know. I mean, I know it sounds unbelievable, but it really is true. He is risen from the dead and he has appeared to me. You know, and I think if you stop and think about it, then St. Paul's preaching, three really sort of radical things happen there. First of all, he's going to teach his hearers that Jesus of Nazareth is the key to unlocking the meaning of the Old Testament. As you read the scriptures here, you're going to find that they all circle around and witness to Jesus of Nazareth. And then I think he's really going to blow them away with this. This is what, for a Pharisee, would have been the most astounding thing after the claim of Jesus being true God is, oh, and by the way, that striving for personal righteousness is not the way to be righteous before God. God has a totally different way for you to be righteous before him. It's going to come by the gift of faith, which you can't even create, but which the Holy Spirit will give you. And this faith by which you hold on to the righteousness of Jesus Christ, which alone is the perfect righteousness in this world, this is how you become righteous before God. That's Pharisaical heresy right there. What do you mean it's not my effort? What do you mean it's not my striving? What do you mean it's not through the law? And it's like, nope. It's through the proclamation of Jesus and the gospel. And then the third thing that blew him away was when he said, and by the way, if you read the Old Testament, it's pretty obvious this gift is for the Gentiles too, not just for you Jews, but it was given to you Jews so that it might be given also to all people in the world, the nations as well as you. And if you add those three things together, Jesus is the center of Scripture, righteousness is the gift that comes through faith and not through our works, and then finally, this picture of this is for the Gentiles, not just for the Jews. You have the three offenses that aggravated people about St. Paul.
0: On the other side of the break, we'll talk about how Paul's attitude toward his former life was expressed once he was a Christian. Pastor Will Wheaton is our guest, remembering the conversion of St. Paul. The name of the Lord in the life of the Christian, the church, and fulfilled in Jesus. The Issues, Etc. 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Book of the Month for January, Blessed Be His Name.
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0: Welcome back to Issues, Etc. I'm Todd Wilkin. We're talking about the conversion of St. Paul with Pastor Will Whedon, host of the daily 15-minute verse-by-verse Bible study produced by Lutheran Public Radio, called The Word of the Lord Endures Forever. This week, Pastor Whedon will be teaching from Matthew's Gospel on the faithful and evil servants, the parable of the wise and foolish virgins, and the parable of the talents in the Son of Man will judge the nations. 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We'll talk about Paul's attitude toward his former way of life after he becomes a Christian.
6: Well, I think he had a lot of regret, right? He always would say, I mean, he constantly comes back to this, you know, I persecuted the church. I tried to destroy the very body of my Lord. And I think that kind of shapes how he looks back on it. And yet, as he thinks about that and sees, and yet Jesus still loved me and had a purpose for me and used even me, chief of sinners, to be an instrument of his grace. Well, you know what? I think, can I read the words on that he gives in 1 Timothy? Because I think that's really beautiful and ties in real well. 1 Timothy 1, I thank him who has given me strength, Christ Jesus our Lord, because he judged me faithful, appointing me to his service, though formerly I was a blasphemer, persecutor, and insolent opponent. But I received mercy because I had acted ignorantly in unbelief. And the grace of our Lord Jesus overflowed for me with the faith and love that are in Christ Jesus. The saying is trustworthy and deserving of full acceptance, that Christ Jesus came into the world to save sinners, of whom I am the foremost. But I receive mercy for this reason, that in me as the foremost, Jesus Christ might display his perfect patience as an example to those who were to believe in him for eternal life. I just love that whole passage. But notice that he says that the grace of the Lord overflowed for me with two things, with faith, that is faith in Christ, but also with love, because he was not a very loving guy before, right? This persecutor of the church, he was not filled with love, not for God, not for his neighbor, even though he thought he was. And all of a sudden, he now is this true witness to the love of Christ, and that love fills him and wishes so that he would say, I wish to God that I could go to hell if that would save my fellow Jews. That's love, man. That is unbelievable love. That fills his heart, and it shapes everything that he does from that point on.
7: So is it that when Jesus calls him my appointed instrument, that is obviously interpreted by Paul later, and rightly so, to be an apostolic call. How in the world, this must be another miracle of the Holy Spirit, does Paul convince the rest of the apostles that he's not some mole, or how does he gain their fellowship?
6: Yeah, if we didn't have St. Barnabas yanking him along and telling the others, no, this is for real. This guy really has seen Jesus, and he is indeed, well, he's going to be one of us. He is one of us as a Christian. But it did still, I think, take time for them to recognize, no, he's one of us as an apostle. And part of what helped convince them, I think, were the astounding miracles that tumbled from Paul in the same way they tumbled from Peter. You know, if Peter's shadow could heal people, well, St. Paul's hankies are healing people. Quite manifestly, the grace of the Lord Jesus is at work here. And I don't think it's an accident that sort of at the center of the book of Acts is this great council in Acts 15, where Peter testifies first,
1: God sent me to the Gentiles first with this message, and we believe we're saved by grace, the same as they're saved by grace. And that's the validation, the apostolic, the original apostolic validation, that Paul's ministry is really from the Lord. So what Paul and Barnabas have been up to in Antioch, it has the blessing of God, the Holy Spirit. And from that point on, you see Paul working in tandem with the 12.
7: Why, after this conversion experience, why doesn't he immediately get out there and start doing his thing?
6: He goes to Arabia, and then he goes back to Damascus, and he doesn't go up to Jerusalem again for a while, right?
7: Mm-hmm.
6: He has this time that I like to think of as his what he had done originally in those first 3 days. He needs more schooling in, so he has a longer time. I think of it as his seminary experience, where he gets to go away and literally go through the scriptures. I mean, at least I'm okay. I have no scripture for why I think this, except that everything you know about Paul is he would have spent that time in the Word of God trying to understand and using Jesus as the key, so that when he comes back, he is more powerful of a witness to Christ. And we're told throughout Acts, right, he proves to them from the scriptures that Jesus is the Son of God. He does this repeatedly. This is at the heart of what that time away is for. It's to reorient him toward this new way of looking at the scriptures, so that he could be of use to Christ, to both Jew and Gentile.
7: So even with his vast knowledge and his expertise in the scriptures, it's not as though with his conversion comes, now I'm an expert in Christian theology. He has to go back through this stuff and see for himself in God's word itself where Christ is found.
6: Yeah, I absolutely. I don't think you can imagine for a second that something as radical as what took place there is... Picture it like a little leaven coming in, right? It's going to take a while to leaven that dough. He has to work his way all the way through it. Okay, fundamental fact down, I get it. He is the Son of God. He really did. Everything about him is true. But then what does that mean for understanding what the scriptures actually say to us? And I think you read the rest of the New Testament, you hear Paul having worked out all the little pieces. I mean, he really had to struggle with it. Read what he does in Romans. He's like, oh, so we pride ourselves on the law, but we're guilty of breaking it just like the Gentiles are. So who are we to be judging any other person, because we're all sinners before him? In fact, there's only one who's sinless, and that would be Christ. And he alone is revealed to us to be our righteousness. And this isn't new. This is what God was up to with Abraham when he gave him the promise. And, I mean, you see him working through it. He just goes all the way through passage after passage and begins to understand.
7: So finally, how do we best remember this event that was pivotal not only in the life of this man, St. Paul, but ultimately in the entire account of the New Testament, the conversion of Paul?
6: You know, I think that the best way to remember and to celebrate the event is to recognize the fear that can take hold of people, that it's all either it's too good to be true, or that it's a lie, or whatever. I mean, we're surrounded by this today, where people honestly look at our faith and they're ready to just dump it because they think there's no way. There's no way. And they can be very, indeed, very sincere and honest about it. We need to be able to say to them, you know, there was somebody like you once. There was somebody who is quite like you, who really believed everything that you believe, that it's all a lie, that it's not true. And that man became prime witness to the contrary position, the one that we're now holding, that it actually is no lie. His words show us that Jesus really is alive, and that he loves those, even those who oppose him, even those who were persecuting him, even those who were ready to get rid of him and wished him dead and gone. They're the objects of his infinite love. And Paul witnesses that in a beautiful way in all of his writings, for which we thank God.
7: Pastor Will Whedon is assistant pastor at St. Paul Lutheran Church in Hamel, Illinois. He formerly served as director of worship for the Lutheran Church Missouri Synod. He's author of the books Celebrating the Saints, Thank, Praise, Serve, and Obey, and See My Savior's Hands, and he hosts the daily 15-minute verse-by-verse Bible study produced by Lutheran Public Radio called The Word of the Lord Endures Forever. Will, thanks.
6: Thank you so much, Todd.
0: Dr. Ken Sherb is with us next. We'll return to our weekly series, Through the Old Testament in a Church Year. 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
0: 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Christ Our Savior Lutheran, Elizabeth, Colorado. Good Shepherd Lutheran, Lincoln, Nebraska. Hope Lutheran, Sonora, Texas. Memorial Lutheran, Houston, Texas. Redeemer Lutheran, Jackson, Wyoming. St. John Lutheran, Mayville, Wisconsin. Our Savior Lutheran, Houston, Texas. St. Paul Lutheran, Indianapolis, Indiana. And Trinity Lutheran, Millstadt, Illinois. 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
5: May have had to commit chemical warfare against her own body to temporarily chemically sterilize herself so that she can have her position as a news broadcaster or as an elected official.
6: I'm a Christian today, Todd, not because it works for me. That's the last reason. There are many days when it doesn't even seem to work for me. There's many days when I wish I could take a shortcut like I used to when I was a non-believer. I'm a Christian today because it is true.
7: The experience isn't going to save. What's going to save is that word of forgiveness that Christ died even for you in your lowest point.
8: I jokingly called this the Issues Etc. Revolution, the near complete sweeping out of the old guard that emphasized church growth practices down the line.
9: When you hear that phrase, mainline Protestantism, we usually have a vague idea about what Protestantism means. But we seldom ask the question, what does mainline mean? What did it originally mean when it was applied as a label to certain segments of American Protestantism? Greetings and welcome to Issues Etc. on this Wednesday afternoon, July the 17th. I'm Todd Wilkin. Thanks for tuning us in. Joining in this hour to discuss the Christian Century magazine, a mainstay of mainline Protestantism, and the rise and the fall of mainline Protestantism, Alicia Kaufman. She's assistant professor of history at the University of Dubuque Theological Seminary and author of the new book, The Christian Century and the Rise of the Protestant Mainline. Alicia, welcome back to Issues Etc.
10: Hi, thanks, Todd.
9: When we talk about the history of the Christian Century magazine and kind of, the formation or the creation of mainline Protestantism in America, What does that word mainline come to mean?
10: Well, it's a really interesting term. It's one that a lot of people think it has an obvious meaning, but it turns out to be a little bit more complicated than that. The word comes from railroads in Philadelphia. The rail line to the wealthy northwestern suburbs of Philadelphia is called the Main Line. And around the late 1950s, Main Line became associated with sort of American upper class. And then all of a sudden, around 1960, mainline Protestantism comes out as a term, and it's describing liberal-leaning denominations. It tends to be centered in the Northeast. There's a list of denominations that are often considered to be part of the mainline. They're sometimes called the Seven Sisters: the Episcopal Church, Congregational, Presbyterian, Northern Baptist, United Methodist, Lutheran, ELCA, and Disciples of Christ. But that's, some people use a slightly different list, and then there's also a really big question of, if you're talking about these denominations and a sort of liberal-leaning theology, liberal-leaning politics, does that describe the leadership of the churches more than perhaps the membership of the churches? So mainline, are we talking about the theologians and the people who lead the churches, or are we talking about all the millions of people in those churches? And there it gets really, really tricky.
9: So normally people hear mainline and they think mainstream, but you're saying, no, this has a kind of, is it too harsh to say, an elitist connotation when it's first used and applied to Protestantism in America?
10: No, I think you're right. I think there is an elitist connotation, and to conflate mainline and mainstream, I think it kind of centers the mainline in a way that's not entirely appropriate or accurate, saying that this is really what the majority of American Protestants believe, and this is the way the majority of American Protestants live, whereas the mainline, it has historically, in my opinion, been defined more by its leaders, and those are people who were university trained. And not just any university, especially a handful of elite divinity schools. It's a top-down organization, and so whatever you're saying about it maybe is more true of the people at the top than of everybody else.
9: All right, then let's talk about how the Christian Century magazine got started. It wasn't originally associated with many denominations, but one. Tell us about it.
10: Right. It was a Disciples of Christ publication here in Iowa, not far from where I teach now. And it was started back in the 1880s, and it was giving news of the local brotherhood, so the disciples, ministers just in the area. And there was a lot of news updating them, as well as theological articles, articles on biblical interpretation. The Disciples of Christ did not have a formal hierarchy the way that, say, the Episcopal Church or the United Methodist Church did. So a lot of, and I keep calling them a denomination. They don't like being called a denomination, but they function that way in some respects. Their discussions about who are we, what do we believe, what's going on in our different churches, those happened a lot in magazines because they didn't have as many annual conferences and bishops and seminaries for all that kind of conversation to happen. So that's where the Christian Century started, and then it moved to Chicago. Right as Chicago was really taking off, they had the World's Fair there, lots of attention to up-and-coming Midwestern city, and then the magazine renamed itself from the Christian Oracle to the Christian Century in 1900.
9: So we're talking about Protestantism at the turn of the century. Can you give us a kind of a historical perspective on what Protestantism looked like at the turn of the century and in the early 20th century, the scope of its and the nature of its influence?
10: Well, Protestantism looked like a lot of different things in different places, for sure. It was by far the dominant religious tradition in the country. 1900 is in the middle of a big time of immigration, 1880s to 1920s, there was a lot of immigration coming, especially from Europe. And so the number and percentage of Roman Catholics was rising at that time. But in 1900, it was still very much a pretty self-consciously Protestant country, and you had remnants of the old Protestant, what they called the Standing Order up in New England. That was Presbyterians and Congregationalists who had settled the area, and they had always been very involved in all the civic affairs and the government, and they still pretty much believed that that's the way things ought to be. Down in the South, you would have a different mix of more Baptists, more Methodists, a little bit more of a low church orientation, more casual worship, more revivalistic. Out in the West, the situation was different. There was a large grouping of Mormons, more Roman Catholics over out on the and in California. So it really depended on where you were, but there wouldn't have been much pushback if you described if people spoke of the United States as a Christian country, by which they meant Protestant at that point. That was pretty much agreed upon.
9: The name the Christian Century, does it at least initially encapsulate what the, as soon as it moves to kind of general Protestantism, what the magazine had as an intention? You talk about the phrase, win America.
10: Right. The Christian Century, when the magazine renamed itself, and it was still Disciples of Christ at that point, they didn't drop that affiliation and go with undenominational until 1917. So it was a good couple of decades. But there was boundless optimism at the turn of the 20th century, and the people who renamed the magazine said the century that we've just passed, the 19th century, a century with massive missionary expansion, lots of people around the world becoming Christian or becoming colonized by Christian nations. They weren't really making a lot of distinctions between what the difference was. But having seen this missionary expansion, having seen this confidence of what they would have called the Christian nations, especially the United States and the UK, is they didn't think it was too much to hope that the 20th century would be even more of a Christian century, that there would be even more missions activity, that there would be even more colonial power, and that the whole world would begin to look more like what they thought the world ought to look like. Of Christian people believing in the same God and having harmonious relationships amongst themselves. That dream, you know, really hit the shoals at World War I. But at that point, the optimism was very, very strong at the magazine and in a lot of places, a lot of universities, American and British political culture. You could find it in a lot of different places.
9: So what did, before the kind of the disillusionment of World War I, what did the Christian Century, its writers, the issues that it addressed, what was its vision for a Christian century? What did it think the world ought to look like?
10: Well, that's another really good question. The Christian Century was very interested in the newer biblical scholarship. It's often called biblical higher criticism, or there were different streams coming into it, but that there was new knowledge in the world. There was new knowledge of ancient languages and civilizations. There was new knowledge of other religions, the beginnings of comparative religion, comparative literature in universities, and, of course, lots of new science, social sciences, and Darwinism, biology, and that Christianity needed to adapt to all these new discoveries. It needed to be forward-looking and open-minded, and theologians needed to be in conversation with experts in all these other fields, which was facilitated by the fact that a lot of writers for the Christian Century and the longtime editor, Charles Clayton Morrison, were affiliated with the University of Chicago, which was a new, very strong research university. It had departments in all these different fields, and so they really could be in conversation with experts in these other fields. You could walk across the quad or walk down the hall and have a conversation with them. So that was part of their vision, that Christianity would be new and refreshed and more scientific and more modern and forward-looking and willing to change. And there were social aspects of the vision as well. Christian Century writers can be grouped with what you'd call progressives and progressive causes. They wanted to clean up cities. They wanted to get rid of corruption in politics. They would be very much in favor of prohibition. So lots of different things that they wanted to enact or encourage to make their cities cleaner, healthier, more moral, and incidentally less Roman Catholic. There was an anti-Catholic edge to quite a bit of that activism.
9: Dr. Alicia Kaufman is our guest. We're talking about the Christian Century magazine. We'll be right back.
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9: Can God save people any way he wants? 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
9: Welcome back to Issues Etc. I'm Todd Wilkin. On this Wednesday afternoon, July the 17th, we're talking with Dr. Alicia Kaufman. She's author of the book, The Christian Century and the Rise of the Protestant Mainline, talking about the Christian Century magazine and mainline Protestantism. The term you used before the break, Alicia, was progressive for the authors, the editors, and much of the readership of the Christian Century. But apart from being enamored of historical criticism, could we say by today's standards of the definition that the Christian Century could be called, well, morally, socially conservative, again, by today's standards?
10: Those are such funny labels, liberal and conservative. They're both, in some ways, umbrella terms that come to encompass a lot of different policy positions or basic cultural orientations. And when you look at different times in history, you find that ideas and attitudes came packaged different ways. Now we would often think of something like prohibition as being a very conservative, more of like a holiness Bible church. Those would be the people that you would be expect to be advocating prohibition. Whereas 100 years ago, it could be progressives in Chicago who had that policy plank as part of what they thought was right with the world, but they would combine it with something like biblical higher criticism. So it. The Christian Century and its editor, Morrison, would be criticized at various times for being both too liberal and too conservative by people who thought that they ought to be packaging their ideas and policy positions in a little bit different way.
9: Where does the National Council of Churches come in to the story of the Christian Century? What was the relationship there eventually?
10: Well, in the early 20th century, it was the Federal Council of Churches. It's reorganized as the National Council of Churches in the middle of the 20th century. And the way that the councils appeared in the magazine, so the way that they appear a lot in my book, is that the same people who were on these various committees, they were almost all men, and they were churchmen, so they were men with paid positions in these different denominations. They might be big city pastors, or they might be in one of the church bureaucracies. There were some missions organizations and parachurch organizations as well. They would have their meetings in New York, and they would be deciding where to spend money and how to take positions have pronouncements on different topics, and then they would write for the Christian Century. There wasn't any formal relationship. The Christian Century wasn't the official organ of the Federal Council of Churches or anything like that. But when the Christian Century would know who would be a good person to write for us on this topic or who are the people who are likely to read our magazine, the worlds overlapped quite a bit. The kinds of churches who paid their money to and sent people to Federal and then National Council of Churches were the same types of people who might be reading or contributing to the Christian Century. And then once you get a counter to the National Council of Churches, the National Association of Evangelicals, also in the middle of the 20th century, then you start to see some of what we're very familiar with now of different camps within American Protestantism, and there's different ways to affiliate with one camp or the other. Which conference you go to, which magazine you read, which seminary your pastor went to, things like that.
9: So talk about the readership and the circulation a little bit. Who was reading the Christian Century?
10: Well, not a whole lot of people. When Charles Clayton Morrison took over the magazine in 1908, he actually bought it at a sheriff's sale because it was going bankrupt. It had only 600 readers. They were Disciples of Christ ministers, still in Iowa, Illinois, for the most part. Morrison needs to increase circulation. He owned the magazine. This was his job, his livelihood for almost 40 years. He also wanted to have a greater impact on American culture, and for both of those reasons, you want to have more readers. And so he and his small staff try to increase the circulation. They get up into 35,000 by the late 1920s, and that's about where the circulation has stayed ever since. It's never been much higher than 40,000, I don't believe, and they try to keep it certainly no lower than 30,000. We're not talking about a whole lot of people, but they tended to be in Morrison's era, and I know more about the circulation then than, say, now. They tended to be very well-placed individuals. A lot of them were clergy. They had first encountered the Christian Century while they were at seminary. They loved the magazine. They loved seminary. They loved what they were learning there. They loved the community they had there. And then they go back out into the parish in Daisy, South Dakota, or wherever they get called, and they feel very, very lonely. They don't have people that they can talk to about the latest theological trends and discoveries in biblical scholarship. All they have is this magazine that comes to them weekly. I found letters from a lot of them in the late 1920s, and I really got a sense of who they were, what the magazine meant to them, what their ministries were like, things like that. Readership also included, again, those types of people who were embedded in the Federal or National Council of Churches, the people who were pretty high up in church bureaucracies or at missions organizations, and some politicians. When the Christian Century would run advertisements to try to increase its own circulation, it would often include testimonials from a congressman, a college president, someone like that who would be saying, basically, I'm an important person and I read the Christian Century, so you should read it too.
9: So its influence in American Protestantism was largely via what we would call today kind of thought leaders.
10: That was certainly the plan. And it's difficult to gauge then how much influence the magazine had, since the types of people who were reading the magazine were also the types of people who might write for it. Or say you have a seminary professor writing for the magazine and you have his former students reading it. So is the magazine influencing them down the line, or is it, and I argue it's more functioning to connect a community of fairly like-minded people. And they might be like-minded because of the church that they go to or the seminary they attended or things that they're reading, including the magazine. But to think that the Christian Century, what was written in the magazine, was then changing the minds of a theologian or a diplomat or a college president who would then change the policies of his institution based on what he read in the magazine, I doubt that that happened very much, because these people had fairly similar thoughts and training and often knew each other already. The magazine helped connect them and keep them in conversation, but it wasn't taking people who would never have been part of that conversation, bringing them in, changing their minds, and sending them out to change their world.
9: Would you go so far as to say an echo chamber?
10: Perhaps on certain issues it could be. One of Charles Clayton Morrison's issues that he cared very passionately about was the outlawry of war. He and there was a lawyer and there were a few other people involved between World War I and what would become World War II, thought that the solution to this global, historical, eternal problem of war was just to say war was illegal. And so nobody could go to war anymore, and that would solve the problem. And Morrison would go to those meetings. He wrote a book about the outlawry of war. He would have people who believed in that cause writing for the magazine. And I think Morrison believed that this idea was far more potent than it really was. He was caught very flat-footed by Pearl Harbor. Lots of people were, but he had a hard time adjusting himself to the condition of war and realizing that overnight, what he thought was a pretty strong pacifist or outlawry sentiment in the United States seemed to have evaporated, whereas probably there never was a whole lot of that sentiment to begin with, and what there was waning. It never, American thinking on that idea never tracked with Morrison's to the extent that he thought it did, or to the extent that his readers might have thought it did based on how many outlawry articles he managed to generate in the magazine.
9: Did the Christian Century adjust on that issue at all after Pearl Harbor?
10: It did. There, I found what I was pretty sure was evidence of some different thinking among different members of the staff. By that point, Charles Clayton Morrison was no longer the only full-time employee at the magazine, which he had been pretty much when he bought it. The long editorials in the Christian Century were unsigned. So you couldn't tell who on the staff, or sometimes even freelance contributors. Some early contributions by Reinhold Niebuhr ran as unsigned editorials in the magazine. So even though Niebuhr wasn't on staff, he was writing the pieces that were taken as the official voice of the magazine. But I'm pretty sure that right after Pearl Harbor, in some of the unsigned editorials, some of them are by Morrison and some are by his assistant associate editor, Paul Hutchison, who had a different perspective. He'd been in the Pacific. He'd been concerned about Japan for a long time. He'd written on that. And so Hutchison was quicker to adjust to the newer reality. Morrison was deeply pained that the world hadn't heeded this message of outlawry and that it would be making the same horrible, horrible mistake again. During the war, the magazine continued to field a variety of perspectives from different people, and it kind of transitioned to hoping that the war would be conducted in a moral way and that a more just and durable peace would be established afterward as soon as possible. So even while the war is raging, Christian Century is looking ahead to how can we get out of this, and how can we make sure it never happens again, that there's that peace really takes hold next time.
9: Dr. Alicia Kaufman is our guest. We're talking about the Christian Century magazine and the rise and the fall of mainline Protestantism. It's Wednesday afternoon, July the 17th. I'm Todd Wilkin. This is Issues Etc. When we come back, we're going to talk about the advent of the Christian Century's rival publication, Christianity Today.

0: We're joined now by listener Rocky. Rocky, tell us about the tax benefits of donating stocks to issues, et cetera.
1: What we discovered in talking with our tax people and our stock advisors is that it would be beneficial for us to be giving our

0: straight money to whatever charitable organization you want to give, as opposed to cashing it out, we'd only be able to give whatever portion is left over after the tax consequences.
1: How would you advise our listeners if they're interested in donating stocks, bonds, or mutual funds?
0: They need to go and talk to their stockbroker or their tax person, and I think they'll find out it makes a heck of a lot of economic sense. And you're much better steward with your money, because what you're ending up doing is stretching the dollars that you're able to give donation-wise, and you're able to give a whole lot more directly to those people that you want to support, and you're able to preserve much more for yourself using the laws that have been provided for it.
1: Rocky, is there anything that we left out that you want to tell our listeners?
0: Well, the only thing that you've missed is that people really need to support Issues, etc. This is a terrific way to do it in a very economical way. It's a way to do it and be good stewards of the resources that God has blessed people with. And I would encourage everyone to support Issues, etc. in every possible way that they can. And if this is available to them, I'd encourage them to look into it, because it not only will help them, but it'll help Issues, etc. also.
1: To find out how to reduce your tax burden and support this worldwide outreach by donating stocks, bonds, or mutual funds, talk to your stockbroker or tax advisor, and then call Craig here at Lutheran Public Radio, 618-223-8385.
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4: Sometimes all you need is a little super glue to save a life. Ashlyn Julian was only 3 weeks old when she began to constantly scream in pain and spit up, so her mother rushed her to the hospital. Doctors at Mercy Hospital in Kansas City found the cause of Ashlyn's pain. It was an almond-sized aneurysm in her brain, which is very rare in infants. At first, they had no idea how to treat their tiny patient. Then a neurosurgeon decided to take a chance. Using a tiny, hair-thin catheter, he entered through Ashlyn's neck to reach the aneurysm and sealed it off with surgical superglue. Her doctors were surprised when it took only 1 day for her to bounce back. After a few days in the hospital, Ashlyn went home with her parents. Thank God for a creative doctor.
3: Life Issues. Stay informed. More informed than you've ever been.
1: Welcome back to Issues, Etc. I'm Todd Wilkin. Dr. Alicia Kaufman is our guest. We're talking about the Christian Century magazine and mainline Protestantism. Alicia, a major chapter in the story that we're telling about the Christian Century magazine and mainline Protestantism is the advent of the Christian Century's, you say, arch rival, Christianity Today. How did that come about?
5: Well, the legendary story about Christianity Today is that the idea of it came to Billy Graham in a dream. Certainly, Billy Graham was one of the motivators behind the magazine. He wanted there to be a voice for evangelical Christianity in the same way that, in his opinion, the Christian Century was a voice for what wasn't yet called mainline Protestantism, but a more liberal, modernistic Protestantism. By that time, by the 1950s, Christianity Today launches in 1956, the Christian Century really didn't have any competitors or counterparts in terms of being a voice for American Protestants. There had been a number of other Protestant magazines in the early 20th century, but they had pretty much all gone out of business or become very secularized, or on the opposite end of that spectrum, become very narrowly denominational. So it was plausible for the Christian Century to position itself as the voice of American Protestantism. And when, say, journalists in New York City or Chicago or Washington, D.C. wanted to know, what do Protestants think about X, plausibly, they could pick up the Christian Century, and this seemed to be their one-stop shop for this is what Protestants think. Billy Graham and some other in the what was neo-evangelicalism at the time thought, well, that's just silly. The Christian Century doesn't speak for everyone. The Christian Century speaks for this one fairly elitist, highly educated liberal strain of American Protestantism. We really need a voice for everybody else, for the people who are more conservative, Bible-believing, Jesus-loving, revivalistic.

0: evangelical and evangelistic. And so the Christianity Today is launched. The editors at Christian Century knew about it before it came out. They knew that Billy Graham was associated and some other members of his inner circle. They knew that it was going to be bankrolled at a pretty high level by Pew with oil money. And the Christian Century was very, very concerned that this new magazine was going to basically eat its lunch, that they were going to have more readers, more money, more splash and dash, and steer the conversations within American Protestantism in directions that people at the Century did not want them to go at all.
1: And it had Billy Graham.
0: The Century, some of their early intelligence was flawed, that Graham wasn't really going to be involved with it. And it was true that Graham, he was never the editor. He was never calling the shots on what would be printed. He was a couple steps removed from it. He knew the people who were editing the magazine. He was in contact with them, but Christianity Today had a fair amount of freedom in what it was going to cover and how. But yes, it was affiliated with Billy Graham, whose star was clearly rising at that time. There was nobody in the Christian Century or mainline Protestant camp who could really hold a candle to him. And yeah, that all evoked a lot of concern at the offices of the Century.
1: So the plan, you write, to kind of counteract what appeared to be a magazine ready to essentially sweep them into obscurity, was hatched by one Martin Marty. He, very famously Lutheran, liberal Lutheran theologian, a staff member at the Christian Century?
0: He was contributing at the Century. I don't think he was ever a full-time staffer because he was also a pastor, but he was certainly writing for them and attending their editorial planning meetings and things like that in the 1950s.
1: So did they view Christianity Today, well, they obviously viewed it as a foil to the Christian Century. And it sounds like, at least from Graham's perspective, Christianity Today was intended to be an alternate to the Christian Century. How did that rivalry ultimately come out?
0: It kind of depends on what criteria you're using. Christianity Today rolled out with a much higher circulation than the Christian Century ever had. Now, some of that was controlled circulation, so it wasn't people paying their own money to get the magazine. The financial backers of Christianity Today paid for the early issues of the magazine to be sent to lots of pastors, people at seminaries, things like that, to really establish a presence very quickly. So on circulation, there's no comparison. At one point, when the Christian Century circulation was still 35,000, Christianity Today's was over or close to 200,000. So numbers not even close. If you talk about those thought leaders that you mentioned earlier, which magazine was being read more by journalists or being read more by seminary professors, which magazine was being kept in academic libraries for reading and research, the Christian Century had the edge there. Now about the same number of libraries take both, but for a while your serious scholarship, or if a historian of American religion wanted to know, so what was going on in American Protestantism at this period in time, you go to your library shelves, and the one that's there is the Christian Century. So that kind of influence, the nod probably goes the other way. When I was working on the book, I had occasion to speak to the editors of both Christian Century and Christianity Today, and I asked them, so if a big story broke about American that involved American Protestantism, who is the reporter from the New York Times or ABC News or whatever? Who are they going to call first? Both of the editors thought it was the other guy. So there is still something of a rivalry, but they're friendly together now. And also still this question of who really is winning or has more influence. Even both of those editors knew that there was an argument to be made for the other guy, the other magazine.
1: Why do you conclude your treatment of the history of the Christian Century and mainline Protestantism at 1960? What happened after 1960, or what things happened after 1960 that really changed the world for both the magazine and for Protestantism in America?
0: Wow, a lot. The reason that I ended the book there was really because that's when the term mainline started to be used. I first found it in a New York Times article. It was an article about a controversy involving the Air Force, I believe. But that the kind of Protestantism that the Christian Century represented and had acted as a flagship publication or a spokesman for suddenly needed its own label. It hadn't really had a label before. It was assumed to be, the Christian Century would describe itself and in its world as Protestantism or even Christianity. It wasn't making distinctions within that category. The Christian Century aimed to speak for all of it. And then in part because of Christianity Today and Billy Graham, I think in part because John F. Kennedy running for president, there's a new awareness of Roman Catholicism. There's a shift, 1960 and afterward, to an acknowledgement there is not a dominant default Protestantism in America with all these little fringe minority groups ranged around it. In fact, there are several fairly dominant groups of religious Americans, and within Protestantism there are at least two. There's at least mainline Protestantism and something like evangelicalism. And so once the movement has a label, in some ways, even though that label mainline makes it sound very central and very powerful, it's one option among many. It's one flavor among many. It's not this assumed default that it had been before.
1: So it actually, in that sense, Protestantism has to enter the marketplace, you say, as a brand.
0: Mainline Protestantism, yes. Denominations had been competing as brands, you know, since disestablishment, but that the whole mainline tradition would suddenly see itself as in competition for America's soul, for the leadership position in American culture. That was a new and pretty painful realization for a lot of them.
1: Well, let's talk a little bit about something you note near the end of the book, and that is that phrase mainline is almost always now associated with another, I guess, a verb, decline. How did that come to be?
0: The 1950s were a bit of a bubble period in terms of church membership, church building, babies being born. Obviously, it was baby boom, suburbanization. There arose quite naturally an expectation that these numbers are the trends of the future, and churches could plan on, they could build these huge new suburban churches, not huge by Willow Creek standards, but huge at the time, because there's going to be this phenomenal growth. And that growth doesn't last all that long, and the churches are starting to see declines in membership, in giving. Construction projects are harder to pay off. So that's part of what was going on, and that fed into a sense of a loss of cultural dominance as well around the same time, the 1960s, in the midst of other cultural upheavals that I didn't mention before, but the sexual revolution and the continuing difficulties of civil rights. I mean, obviously, there was more than enough turmoil to go around in the 1960s. But so both numerically and in a sense of cultural power and influence and cultural custodianship, that it's these churches' responsibility to shepherd the nation. Those, all of that goes into decline in the 60s, and that becomes the dominant way of describing that whole religious tradition, that it's been declining ever since then. Some of it is overblown. Some of it depends on numerical decline isn't necessarily accompanied by a decline in influence, if you're talking about influence of the thought leaders. But this sense that the best days are behind us and it's just going to be a struggle from here on out sets in pretty firmly, pretty quickly, and has been a dominant theme in that tradition for 50 years now.
1: We'll talk more about mainline Protestantism and the Christian Century magazine. Dr. Alicia Kaufman is our guest. I'm Todd Wilkin. We'll be right back.

0: No gimmicks, no shticks, just straightforward preaching and teaching in accord with Scripture and the Lutheran confessions. By the book liturgy, right from the hymnal. No glitz, just Christ crucified for sinners like us. We're Grace Lutheran Church in Racine, Wisconsin. 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Find out more about us at gracelutheranracine, that's all one word, .net. And like you, we're proud supporters of Issues, Etc.
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3: Welcome back to Issues, Etc. I'm Todd Wilkin. It's Wednesday afternoon, July the 17th. We're talking with Dr. Alicia Kaufman, author of the book The Christian Century and the Rise of the Protestant Mainline, about Christian Century Magazine and Protestant Mainline Protestantism. You spoke earlier in our conversation, Alicia, about the seven sisters that make up mainline Protestantism. It's tempting for someone like me to look at a kind of a more, you say it's an outlier, the Episcopal Church, and to think that it represents the Protestant mainline. You say not so much. What do you mean?
4: The Episcopal Church is, I think, an unusual case, even within the seven sisters. Historically, it has been fairly small. It is even more elite than other mainline denominations in terms of where people live, how much education they have, how much money they have. Think about something like the United States Senate. The Episcopal Church is overrepresented in that group. There are more, as a percentage of the Senate, there are more Episcopalians than as a percentage of the United States population. So more representative, I guess you would say, of the mainline might be the PCUSA, perhaps the United Methodist Church, bigger church bodies that are present in more parts of the United States, more rural and urban, more regions and things like that. And some of the challenges faced by these churches are being faced by all of them, that there are internal divisions between liberal and conservative. There are serious concerns about loss of numbers and loss of money and what to do with all this property that we still own. But those things aren't playing out quite the same between, say, the Episcopal Church and the United Methodist Church, in part because Methodists are more, I guess you would say, more mainstream. There's more of them. They represent a wider variety of social and cultural positions, things like that.
3: So if we do count the Episcopal Church as an outlier, and we look at the remaining six sisters, so to speak, is mainline Protestantism still mainline, not mainstream, but mainline in its in the classical, the original sense of the label?
4: If you mean that it still tends to be more highly educated, more money, more elite, yes, if compared to evangelical Protestantism or Pentecostalism or something like that. If you mean, is it more closely tied to universities and academic divinity schools? Definitely yes. There are excellent evangelical seminaries, and there are very strong Pentecostal schools as well, but they don't have the cachet of a Yale Divinity or a University of Chicago or something like that. In terms of mainline as having some kind of serious influence, that is a harder and harder argument to make. A lot of people in those churches feel very, very marginalized. And in some ways, they're right.
3: So what has become, I mean, your history ends at 1960, but you obviously have kept your eye on it. What has become of the Christian Century?
4: Christian Century is still hanging in there, still published in Chicago. It's now biweekly instead of weekly. That was a accommodation to difficult financial circumstances and also the changing news business. Print media is a tough gig for anyone anymore. But the Christian Century, it continues to be published. It has a web presence. There are some blogs. So there's some online-only content. Circulation is still, I believe, in the 30,000 range, as it kind of always has been. When I was visiting their offices as I was doing research for the book, I asked them, who reads the magazine and why do they read it? And one member of the staff said, well, the people who read the Christian Century now do because their grandfathers did, which I don't think they can prove that based on the circulation records. But there is something of a lineage, I think probably especially families where there are generations of ministers or people who have gone into Protestant ministry in one way or another. It's kind of passed down through families. It's passed down at seminaries. The people who would be going to the University of Chicago Divinity School or Duke Divinity School now read it as the people 20 years ago and 40 years ago, 60 years ago did. I'm sure that the Century, I know that it still has an important voice. I'm sure that it longs for more influence, as it always has. It has become more consciously a magazine for pastors and for the Christian ministry. There was a long time in the 20th century that it was trying to be a Protestant New Republic or The Nation, an opinion magazine that was really influencing foreign and domestic policy. Now it's more consciously, we are a voice within American Protestantism, we are a support for a certain kind of ministry, and that's an identity that we're going to own. We're not going to try to steer the whole ship of state anymore.
3: We talked earlier about the rivalry initially between the Christian Century and Christianity Today. It's my perception that the two have kind of come to occupy the same territory, at least they would say from their perspective, in the center. Are there still any significant editorial differences between the Christian Century and Christianity Today?
4: Christianity Today was always more of a, well, not always, it did begin as more of a magazine for ministers with some pretty long and fairly dry, heavy theological articles. But for a long time, Christianity Today has been more of a consumer magazine. Certainly, it's still read by a lot of pastors and seminarians, but it's read by a lot of lay people in churches as well. And that's reflected by a different mix of stories, maybe more pictures. The mail frequency is different. Christian Century is thinner. It's maybe a little bit more academic. The editors are certainly friendly. One's in Chicago, one's in the Chicago suburbs. They know each other, their families know each other. I don't think either of them would exactly say that they're occupying the center, that they would be perhaps center-left and center-right. A few people write for both. Some topics are going to be covered very differently in one or the other. Abortion probably, homosexuality likely to be covered differently in one or another. But there are names and ideas that you can see in both, which would have been very unusual back in the 50s, 60s, or 70s.
3: So with respect to the Christian Century, should we see it not so much as is it influence or is it reflection? I know that's a difficult question to answer because it's kind of chicken and egg, but is it more influence or reflection of the Protestant mainline in its day?
4: I guess I would have to say it's both, but I would think of it even more in terms of community or speaking from a tradition. The kinds of conversations that you would have, that any of us have with our friends from college and graduate school or our neighbors, our people that we go to church with, there's some influence there. There's certainly some reflection there, but it's just it's a community, it's a conversation. Certain perspectives are likely to be represented, certain perspectives are not. The needle is not going to move a whole lot on your own beliefs, probably based on conversation with someone that you've been friends with since college. So in terms of internal communication, there's some influence or some reflection, and there's some just encouragement. In terms of national conversation, it's probably harder to measure either the influence or the reflection of the Christian century now than it might have been in the 1920s or 1940s.
3: As someone who's actually worked in that business, in the Christian print, what are your thoughts then? Are there rivals emerging to either of those, the Christian century or Christianity Today now?
4: All of print media has serious rivals online, and that's across the board. That's newspapers, that's magazines, that's religious, that's non-religious, that's anything. So I would say the biggest competitor is just non-reading. In terms of within sort of print or Christian media, I would say Christianity Today has a stronger rival in World Magazine or some other publications that are out to what you might call Christianity Today's right, that there are stronger conservative magazines and other media outlets, a lot of money behind them, large audiences. Christianity Today, in that respect, kind of gets squeezed into the middle between something like a World Magazine and the Christian Century. Sojourners Magazine is out there as well, which would be more on the left, policy-wise, though historically evangelical. I don't know as far as head-to-head competition or overlap. Do a lot of people read both Christian Century and Sojourners, or do they compete for the same audience? I'm not sure about that. In any case, the numbers are smaller than they would be for the audience of either Christianity Today or World Magazine.
3: Alicia Kaufman is Assistant Professor of Church History at the University of Dubuque Theological Seminary. She's authored the new book, The Christian Century and the Rise of the Protestant Mainline. You can find out more about this book at our website, issuesetc.org. 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Alicia, thank you very much.
4: Thank you very much, Todd.
3: When we come back in hour two of Issues Etc. on this Wednesday afternoon, July the 17th, we're going to be remembering the prophet Elijah with Dr. Andrew Steinman. The church remembers Prophet Elijah coming up on Saturday this weekend. We'll do so today on Issues Etc. There are many different ways for you to listen to Issues Etc., either on demand or our live stream that's 24/7, the show live from 3 to 5 Central Time. 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
5: This year, I will work with Congress and our military to finally repeal the law that denies gay Americans the right to serve the country they love because of who they are. It's the right thing to do.
6: I'm against partial birth abortions. I'm against federal funding of abortions. And I believe in a strong parental consent notification law.
7: Just don't pro-choice.
6: Yes.
8: We, the jury, find the defendant, Scott Roeder, guilty of the crime of first-degree murder.
9: The court has determined that the 12 jurors deliberating have reached a unanimous verdict. I will accept your verdict in order that it be filed of record.
10: We were hoping to help Haitian children who may be the victims of the slave trade, to help rescue them out of that scenario and to give them some hope and a future.
3: It is not long after Jesus' birth that we meet his parents and him in the temple. They are there to undergo the rite of purification for Mary and for Jesus to present him there. Now, this must be some unique presentation, for this isn't just any baby. The law would dictate such things for every other baby, especially the firstborn, but this is a unique firstborn. This is God's one and only son born of Mary. And when they are there, they meet two saints, two aged saints, who acknowledge who this child is and in faith see in him their salvation and ours as well. Greetings and welcome to Issues Etc. I'm Todd Wilkin. Thanks for tuning us in. We'll spend the first half hour talking with Dr. Art Just about the purification of Mary and the presentation of Jesus. They come together in the church's calendar. We remember it on this day. Then we'll spend the last half of today's program discussing a passage that is often cited to argue that at least the Old Testament had no problem with abortion, and that the unborn were not considered to be what protected in law. Exodus 21:22, is that how this verse ought to be read? Or perhaps just the opposite? Greg Kokel will be our guest. It's Tuesday afternoon, February the 2nd. Our call-in number, 1-877-623-MYIE, 877-623-6943. Our in-studio email address, talkback@issuesetc.org, or you could Twitter us at @issuesetc. Dr. Arthur Just is Professor of New Testament and Director of Deaconess Studies at Concordia Theological Seminary in Fort Wayne, Indiana. He's author of the two-volume Concordia Commentary on Luke. Dr. Just, welcome back.
11: Wonderful to be with you on this day of the presentation of our Lord and his mother.
3: Now, the ceremony that they are undertaking is little known to many, but the story itself, especially with Simeon and Anna coming along later, is well known by many. What is the significance of this event in salvation history?
11: This is in some ways more important than anything else that happens in Luke chapter 2, even in some ways his birth, because his birth is just simply part of what is the fulfillment of salvation history. When the Lord comes to the temple, and here you have the infant Lord coming to the temple, this is 70 weeks after the conception of John the Baptist. So this is 7 times 70, or 490 days, the time of fullness, the time of redemption. The way the math is done is that Mary conceives Jesus after 180 days of John's pregnancy in Elizabeth, 270 days for Jesus in Mary's womb, and then now the 40 days, that adds up to 490, which is 70 weeks. And so this is the moment that, in a sense, all of salvation history has been waiting for, that Jesus now would be offered to the Lord through sacrifice, a humble sacrifice, because they were too poor to afford a lamb. So they have to buy the lesser, you know, sacrifice. The yoke of turtle doves or two young doves. And every male who opens the womb, and this is unique to Jesus, will be called holy to the Lord. This harks back to what was said of Jesus at the Annunciation to Mary. You know, that which is begotten in you will be called holy, the Son of God. Here now, the Holy One, born of the Virgin Mary, 40 days old, is coming to the Holy Temple, the place where all Jews marked holiness from, where there is the Holy of Holies and the Holy Place. This is where the sacrifices are made. This is where the sacrifice now for this child is going to be made. And in some ways, both the purification of Mary and the presentation of Jesus is the fulfillment of the law. That's said over and over again, that they're coming here, submitting themselves to the law in order to fulfill it. In the verse before, at the circumcision of Jesus, he fulfills the law, you know, by submitting himself to the rite of circumcision. And there in his flesh, the first shedding of his blood, he accomplishes really for all humanity in his circumcised flesh, circumcision. All people are circumcised once and for all in him, since it's the end of circumcision. Now he submits to the law 40 days after his birth by coming to the temple with his mother. So this is, in many ways, a huge event. It's bigger than perhaps most Christians believe, and that's why it's given a major feast day, February 2nd, which marks 40 days after Christmas.
3: Could we go so far as to say that this command was first given primarily to hearken forward to Jesus himself, his incarnation, his birth, and his true holiness there as the Son of God?
11: Absolutely. I mean, I think what you see here is the fulfillment of a prophecy. And the prophecy shows very clearly that when the Messiah comes and is presented, salvation history now has reached, in a sense, its climax. It's reached its goal. And here in the temple of holiness is the Holy One. I make a big point of showing how the entire first two chapters of Luke are really to make us aware of the fact that there is a shift in the locale of God's people, that of God's Messiah for God's people. And this locale of presence is, I mean, it's from the temple now into the womb of the Virgin Mary, who Luke pictures as the new Israel, the new temple, and in a sense, even the place of the Ark of the Covenant, because Jesus is in her womb. Now he's in his temple. And that, I mean, the ramifications of that, you know, are just, especially for a first century Christian, are phenomenal.
3: The account actually begins verse 22, saying, when the time for their purification according to the law of Moses was complete. What was this time of purification for?
11: It was a time to recognize that the rite of cleansing is for recognizing the significance of a birth, that it has brought in a new life and it all begins again, that the creation is being recapitulated, and that the whole world is being purified now by the presence of a new male who can now begin the whole process, having been circumcised, of continuing the legacy of Israel. The covenant continues. And the mothers were purified at 40 days if they were close to the temple as a signal that God's cleansing continues, that God's healing continues in the life of Israel.
3: It says that of course, at the time they're there in Jerusalem in the temple, this man, Simeon, a resident of Jerusalem, righteous and devout, waiting for the consolation of Israel, had the Holy Spirit upon him. What does that sentence mean when it's talking there about Simeon?
11: Well, what it means is that Simeon is part of that faithful remnant, righteous meaning that he is looking for the plan of God in which he is going to make right what has gone wrong, and that this is where Israel, that has been mourning until the coming of the Messiah, is going to be consoled by the presence of God. The Spirit that is now upon him shows that the consolation is coming because God is present with him in the holy place, because the child is in this holy place. And I think verse 26 is so important too. It had been revealed to him by the Holy Spirit that he would not see death until he had seen the Lord's Christ, the Messiah. And so he is waiting for this fulfillment of all that God had promised to all the faithful remnant who was righteous, like Zechariah and Elizabeth, like Mary and Joseph, and like Anna, who was waiting in the temple too.
3: It's remarkable to think that with only about a minute here before we take a break, that there are people there in Israel so thoroughly in expectation of the Messiah's arrival, that they would spend their time like these two in the temple simply waiting for it to happen.
11: Well, you know, the temple, it was a place where so many people gathered. And if you're in Jerusalem, especially if you're aged, and I mean, you obviously do not no longer have a capacity to work, this is a holy place. You are interested in holy things. And the expectations that a Messiah would come was prevalent at this time. And Simeon is somebody who clearly had received the revelation that this would happen, and he is waiting. And in a sense, it's a sign as much to Mary and Joseph as it is to Simeon when he takes the babe in his arms and sings the Nunc Dimittis, that, in fact, this child is the Christ. This child is the one that Israel has been waiting for. And here is, you know, somebody who represents all the Old Testament, embracing this child and singing the hymn of hymns in many ways for this child as he announces not just who the child is, that he can rest in peace, but this is the child for all people, for the Gentiles, a light to lighten the Gentiles and the glory of Israel. It is a climactic moment is what I'm trying to say. It is a moment that all of Israel has been waiting for, and it's embodied in this man, Simeon.
3: All right, when we come back, Simeon has two words to speak. We'll talk about his great song, and also, sounds like a word of warning to Mary. We'll be right back.

0: For Christ-centered, cross-focused worship and preaching, come to St. Matthew Lutheran Church in Bon Terre, Missouri. 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
3: Our Savior in Houston has deliberately included Issues Etc. as a significant part of our outreach ministry, and we regard every dollar that we've committed to this ministry is a dollar well spent 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Lutheran theology is more urgently needed at this moment than at any other moment in history, and Issues Etc. is in the forefront of that movement.
1: To find out how your congregation can support this worldwide outreach, visit the support page of our website, issuesetc.org, and look for the Issues Etc. 300.

0: stanza two of the hymn, In His Temple Now Behold Him. We're talking about the purification of Mary and the presentation of Jesus. Dr. Arthur Just is our guest. Dr. Just, you mentioned this before. It is remarkable, and I think we overlook it, how ripe the time is among God's people for Jesus' arrival, how not just saints like Anna and Simeon, but the whole people, one of the gospel writers tell us, are sitting there in anxious expectation for the Christ to arrive, the messianic expectation. We often miss it when we read the gospel accounts. Talk about that.
1: Yeah, we miss the fact that all of you know, history itself is under God's, you know, sway, and he is moving it towards this ultimate purpose. I mean, this is one of the great themes of the birth narrative of Jesus, and then in Luke's gospel, and in the beginning of chapter 3, where he gives you the context of world and Jewish history to show the significance of the coming of Christ. I mean, the consolation of Israel means that everybody has been waiting in incredible expectation, and that's the word that's used, expectation for this coming now of the Messianic age, this inauguration of the presence of God in the world. Now, what this means is that the Creator has come to his creation to make all things new, that the stunning appearance of holiness in the temple is now real in a baby, in flesh, and that in that very city of Jerusalem, that flesh is going to be offered up on a cross to cleanse the entire world. Mary's, you know, purification is just a foretaste of the full purification of the cosmos in Jesus' body on the cross. This is what this appearance in the temple is about. This is what John the Baptist's preaching is going to be about, to get everybody ready, holy in a sense, repenting their sins, to embrace this extraordinary appearance of God's holiness in Jesus of Nazareth, the Messiah, the Christ, the one who is going to become sin for us and therefore purify the entire cosmos through his act of atonement.
0: Now, at first glance, it would appear that Simeon has two things to say. One, his song, the church has preserved it as the Nunc Dimittis. Lord, now let your servant depart in peace. My eyes have seen your salvation. And the other, what would appear to be kind of a private word to Mary, a soul shall pierce your soul too. He's appointed for the rise and fall of many in Israel, exposing thoughts and intentions of the heart. Are these two words or just one message that Simeon has?
1: I think there are two messages. I think the Nunc Dimittis is one that, I mean, he kind of intones as a chant for everyone. But, I mean, if you look at the text, they're marveling at what he just said, that Nunc Dimittis. Simeon blesses them, and then the text says specifically, he said to Mary, his mother. So this is a direction to Mary. Now, my understanding here is that Mary now is not just Mary, his mother, but she is Mary, you know, the you know, Israel reduced to one. She's the personification of Israel. And he tells her about the cross. Here is the, in many ways, one of the first explicit prophecies of the cross. And the language there of destined means that this is the plan of God. This is the divine must of what the passion predictions say. And the fall and resurrection of many in Israel means that there are going to be some who are going to see Jesus and they're going to rise in him. And there are some who are going to see Jesus and they're going to stumble in him. And this is a prophecy of what is going to be at the heart of the gospel as you watch Jesus in his ministry. The ones who rise in him are the tax collectors and sinners, the ones who are broken, the ones who submit themselves to John's baptisms. The one who falls, that's the religious establishment, the Pharisees, the Sadducees, the people you would expect to see Jesus as the Messiah. They're the ones who are going to reject him. They're the ones who are going to fall. Later on in the gospel, Jesus tells an extraordinary parable that's actually in the other Gospels too, about you know, the son who comes and is killed. It's the workers in the vineyard, and it's a parable that's told when he's in Jerusalem, and Jesus has this quotation from Psalm 118, in which he quotes that psalm: "The stone which the builders rejected, this has become the head of the corner." And then Luke adds that little thing about the stone is something that is going to be stumbled on, a scandal, so to speak. People are going to stumble over it. That's what Jesus is destined for. He is destined to be a stumbling block to some and someone that is going to cause them to rise. This is the sign to be spoken against. He's going to be spoken against. And the sword that is going to pierce Mary's soul, many people say that it is exclusively the sorrow that she's going to have when she's at the cross because of her son. But how does that reveal the thoughts of many hearts? I think the sword here is the Spirit, the Word of God, the sword that pierces Israel's soul, Mary representing Israel there. And the hearts of many are going to be revealed by the Word of Jesus, the Word that causes some to rise and some to fall, some to stumble and some to reach out in faith to Jesus and receive him as the healer of the nations.
0: Talk a bit about Anna, who is mentioned here, a little more biography than any content of what she might have been saying to others about this child.
1: Yeah, isn't it detailed? Daughter of Phanuel, tribe of Asher, having lived with her husband 7 years from her virginity. She's a widow for as long as 84 years. I mean, what it does is it gives you the pedigreed of a woman who has a vested interest in fasting and praying, serving God day and night until this moment when she can give thanks to God that she has now received the fulfillment of her wait. And instead of the consolation of Israel, here it's the redemption of Jerusalem. She has received, really in many ways parallel to Simeon, but as is often the case in Luke, it's ratcheted up. It's gone from consolation to redemption. And the redemption, of course, is an affirmation that what was said to Mary about the child having to be crucified, having to be the stumbling block, to be the stone which the builders rejected, that when he's lifted up there on the cross, there he is the rejected stone. There is the redemption of Jerusalem. There is the final act of God in which he brings about everything that Simeon and Anna had been waiting for in the temple, for God to come and bring salvation to his people.
0: Why does the church continue to sing Simeon's song?
1: It sings it because the heart of what we have as we wait for the final coming of Jesus is that we have the peace of God. The peace of God comes, it's the number one word in the liturgy. It's the thing that we experience when we're in God's presence. And it's what makes it possible for us to wait for the final consummation of all things when he comes again in glory. We sing this because we have the reality that Simeon has. We have the peace because Christ is present as the King of Peace. We have his salvation and we see it as we behold, you know, his body and blood that is given to us for the forgiveness of our sins. We have it prepared for us, we Gentiles, as we have revealed to us the light of Christ, as we hear his word, as we receive his gifts. This is the song that the people of God sing because we're not just simply waiting for that reality, we are participating in that reality even now, that Christ is present bodily, the same Christ who was presented in the temple, the same Christ who was lifted up on the cross, the same Christ who rose from the dead, the same Christ who ascended into heaven, continues to be present with us in word and sacrament. That's why the church put this song now at the end of the communion liturgy. After having received his word in our ears and in our mouths, in body and blood, we sing with Simeon, Lord, let us now thy servant depart in peace according to your word. For mine eyes have seen your salvation, which you have prepared before the face of all peoples, a light to lighten the Gentiles and the glory of your people Israel. This is the song of the people of faith who live in peace because the Prince of Peace dwells among them.
0: Dr. Arthur Justice, Professor of New Testament and Director of Deaconess Studies at Concordia Theological Seminary, in Fort Wayne, Indiana. He's author of the 2-volume Concordia Commentary on Luke. 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Dr. Just, thanks for being our guest.
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0: And to you.
2: Your baptism is a physical picture of a spiritual truth. It represents what happened the moment God brought you into his family. Now, baptism doesn't make you a member of God's family. Only faith in Christ does that. Baptism shows you are part of God's family. Like a wedding ring, it's a visible reminder of an inward commitment made in your heart.
0: That's Rick Warren reading from his highly influential and best-selling book, The Purpose-Driven Life, talking about baptism as a mere symbol of something that's happened in your heart already. Is that what Scripture teaches about baptism? Is that what you believe about baptism? Welcome back to Issues Etc. Live this Monday afternoon. It's the 8th of December. What do you believe about Christian baptism? We're going to be talking about it for the remainder of the program. Our in-studio email address, talkback@issuesetc.org. Our phone number, 1-877-623-6943, 877-623-MYIE. Often the debate is, who should be baptized? Adults, infants, believers? But the real question, the real heart of the debate, isn't who should be baptized. That's an important question. But the first one is, what is baptism? And Scripture's quite clear on this, what baptism is. Then the only question is your view of baptism Scripture's view of baptism? Dr. Andrew Das is our guest. He's professor of religious studies at Elmhurst College in Elmhurst, Illinois, and he's author of the book, Baptized into God's Family. Dr. Das, welcome back.
3: Hello, John.
0: What does God's Word say? Is baptism something that we do for God or something God does for us?
3: You know, the Bible has a lot to say about baptism, and one of the first things I'm struck by when I'm reading it is how often baptism is spoken of as a means or as an instrument God uses in saving us. You know, Pastor Warren's quote is that it's just a symbol, it doesn't actually do anything. But contrast that with what God actually says in his Word. In a passage like Titus 3:5-7, you know, he saved us by the washing of regeneration and the renewal in the Holy Spirit. So we know this is talking about baptism. It talks about, it has a definite article there, so it's the washing, the baptismal washing, and it's the means by which God actually saves us. Or in a passage like Ephesians 5:25-27, Christ loved the church and gave himself up for her that he might sanctify her, having cleansed her by the washing of water with the word. So this is just a sampling of passages that over and over again that ascribe God's saving of his people by means of water and baptism.
0: Why is that by means of so important? Because I hear the objections already from some listening who would say, wait a minute, Jesus saves. Faith in Jesus Christ is the means by which salvation is delivered to us. Is that irreconcilable with the statements you've just made about baptism?
3: Yeah, people speak about it as if it were an either-or, either by faith in Christ or by baptism. And what they don't realize, this is a great instance of a both-and, that it's certainly by faith and it's also by baptism. So you read a passage like Mark 16:16, he that believes and is baptized, both are emphasized, and these people who are believe and baptized shall be saved. I think it's a little bit of our modern rationalism. You know, we live in an era where people just don't believe in miracles anymore. They just don't believe that a mere washing in water could actually do something, and yet it's such a wonderful assurance of what God has done for us in our salvation.
0: Staying on the subject of God's work or man's work, you point out in your book that the verbs that especially Paul uses when he describes baptism, of us being baptized, are always passive verbs. What's

0: about that in 1 Corinthians 1. He doesn't come to be a performer of baptism. No, the real person who's active in baptism is our God.
1: So how put it together for us, if you would, before we proceed talking about the relationship of baptism and salvation. In a nutshell, what is the relationship between God's saving action in Jesus Christ, his death and resurrection for sinners, and what God also does in and through baptism?
0: Well, I mean, we mentioned it, his death and resurrection for sinners. I mean, I can't help but think of a passage like Romans 6, 1-3, where we learn that we have been actually been we who have been baptized into Christ Jesus were actually baptized into his death. Therefore, we share in that death, and so we'll share in this newness of life that comes through baptism. So baptism is a powerful means by which God unites us into Christ's death and his resurrection. So even as we've died with Christ by baptism, we look forward to that resurrection that's to come. It's, you know, for the ancients, this wasn't a difficult matter. I mean, you know, they were very familiar with this. I mean, there was this wonderful ancient author, Apuleius. It's a great nighttime reading, but he wrote a book called Metamorphoses, and it's about a fellow named Lucius who dabbles a little too much in magic and ends up turning himself into a donkey. But by the end of the story, he's trying desperately to become a human being again. And so he thinks that he's going to find this in the gods of his day. So he goes and tries to be initiated into the goddess Isis. And it's very interesting. He talks about how he hopes to die with the goddess and rise again with the goddess and become one with the goddess. I mean, these were very potent realities for the ancients. Well, what the New Testament is saying, that forget all that. Forget Isis. Forget all these other religious systems out there. If you want to find true death and resurrection, you want to find true life in your world, you will find it in baptism. It takes you into Christ's death and resurrection.
1: So all of you who were baptized into Christ were baptized into his death. This is a real connection with the death of Jesus on the cross in baptism?
0: Oh, yes. I mean, the ancients, I mean, this is, you know, when you became, you actually were thought to have become one with the god or goddess by some sort of mystery rite. So it's the same thing that's happening. You know, this is a corrective that you see in the pages of the New Testament. You know, and the reality, you know, the New Testament is not objecting to the supernatural realities. Oh, yes, there's a supernatural reality here. It's the reality that's in Christ and not that. And so, you know we baptize in the name of the true God, not some fake god or demon out there. And that name, we apply in baptism. I baptize you in the name of the Father, Son, and the Holy Spirit. We never realize that is a powerful name. The Word of God is speaking. It's the very Word that spoke and created a world, and now it's speaking again in the water, and it's creating something new. It's creating faith. It's creating salvation in our lives.
1: Okay, we've only got about a minute and a half before our first break, and you just raised probably the second biggest objection beyond, well, baptism is something we do, therefore it must be a work and it can't be part of salvation. We've corrected that. It's God's work. But you just talked about the water, and people will say, fine, if you want to talk about the spiritual experience of baptism, a baptism of the Spirit whereby we're connected with death and resurrection of Christ, that's fine. But the water shouldn't have anything to do with it, Pastor Dawes.
0: Mm-hmm.
1: How do you respond about a minute?
0: Well, I mean, you know, many people think they'll try to differentiate between water baptism and the gift of God's Holy Spirit. But you read in a passage like Acts 2:38, Peter speaking to his Pentecost audience. He says, "Repent and be baptized, every one of you, so that your sins may be forgiven, and you will receive the gift of the Holy Spirit." That day, about 3,000 people were baptized. So on that day, 3,000 people are baptized. They're forgiven of their sins. They were really worried about this because, you know, they've been convicted of having been guilty of killing Jesus on the cross. They were worried about this. Brothers, what shall we do? And Peter's response, you're convicted by your sins? Well, repent and be baptized. Your sins will be forgiven. And as a simple promise, you'll receive the gift of the Holy Spirit. The Spirit comes in the waters of baptism, Acts 2:38.
1: Folks, I want to know what you believe about baptism. Our call-in number, we're going into a break. More with Dr. Andrew Doss on the other side of the break, 1-877-623-MYIE, 877-623-6943. 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We're coming to you this Monday afternoon, the 8th of December. Dr. Andrew Doss is professor of religious studies at Elmhurst College in Elmhurst, Illinois. He's author of the book Baptized into God's Family. 1-877-623-6943, 877-623-MYIE, or talkback@issuesetc.org. By the way, you can find out more about Dr. Doss.

0: 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Click on demand. Now, before we go to our break, we do have about another minute here, Dr. Das. Let's get at least into one of the passages that if you're going to have a low view of baptism, you got to ignore. 1 Peter chapter 3, wherein Peter says something rather astounding. Baptism now saves you. What is Peter saying with 1 minute?
1: Oh, well, I don't know if we can do it in 1 minute, but you have to understand it in light of its context. Peter has just been talking about doing good to people who persecute you and suffering for doing good. So this is a passage for people surrounded by hostile, persecuting forces. What greater comfort than to talk about Jesus' victory over those hostile forces on the cross? And Peter explains here that it is baptism. Baptism that incorporates us into that comforting victory. Jesus may have been put to death by means of human flesh, human beings in verse 18, but by means of God's Spirit, he was raised from the dead and victorious. So he proclaimed news at victory to these powerful spiritual demonic forces that stand arrayed against God's people. But it's baptism then in verses 20 to 21 that takes us into Jesus' powerful triumph. So even as Noah and his family were saved from an evil, hostile world, passing through waters into a new cleansed world, we too pass through the waters of baptism out of one world, an old world, into a new world. So baptism actually saves us in verse 21, not by circumcision or putting off the filth of the flesh, but by actually providing people a good conscience, that is, an awareness of God and his purpose. So once again, we see in 1 Peter 3:21 that baptism is a powerful reality that incorporates us into Christ's saving work on our behalf.
0: Dr. Andrew Das is our guest. You can join us. What do you think about baptism? How do you struggle with passages like baptism now saves you, or being buried with Christ or clothed with Christ? These images always connected to baptism in the New Testament. 1-877-623-6943. 1-877-623-MYIE. Talk back at issuesetc.org. We're coming to you live this Monday, the 8th of December. I want to hear from you on baptism. We'll be right back.

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1: Speed of light, it's a big problem for the Big Bang.
2: Answers with Ken Ham, whose ministry has opened a planetarium and high-tech creation museum near Cincinnati, Ohio.
1: You know, the speed of light is one of the most common arguments against biblical creation. Some people say, well, starlight can't reach the Earth in just a few thousand years. But this starlight question is just as much a problem for those who believe in billions of years and a Big Bang. You see, evolutionists believe the universe began with a Big Bang billions of years ago, sending radiation at wildly different temperatures in all directions. And scientists have discovered distant radiation coming from all directions in space. But here's the problem for the Big Bangers. The radiation has the same temperature. To become that same temperature, the radiation from every region would have to travel to the other regions. But there's not enough time, even in the Big Bang timescale, for light to travel so far. So obviously, none of us understand yet enough about physics to explain starlight. But our view of the universe's history should start with the book of Genesis, given to us by an all-knowing creator who was there at the beginning.
2: The universe certainly displays God's handiwork as well as His glory. That's one of the magnificent themes in our new DVD entitled The Created Cosmos. 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
3: If you're interested in hanging around with a bunch of powerful men that further one another's careers, I guess you could meet Fred and Barney down at the Loyal Order of Water Buffalo. 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And those 40, 50 hours a week are killing you, and that cubicle's driving you nuts, perhaps you should buy Joel Osteen's book and read it. If you're interested in Lutheran doctrine and practice and how we can spread that to our communities, check us out, Brothers of John the Steadfast, www.steadfastlutherans.com.

0: We're beginning a three-part daily series today with Dr. Andrew Doss on baptism. Today, baptism and its connection to the salvation Christ won for us at the cross. Dr. Doss, I don't want to leave 1 Peter 3 behind too quickly. I hope I didn't give you insufficient time, but I want to stay with it for a moment. Peter talks about this saving through water that Noah and his family underwent at the time of the flood. And then he says, corresponding to this, baptism now saves you. Now, it is often the objection of those who hold a low view of baptism that baptism doesn't save. And then when you point to this passage and say, but Peter, none other than Peter himself says, it does, it's a connection to the victory of Christ that he won at the cross, they're left somewhat speechless. But it strikes me a lot of people know the passage is there and still deny that baptism is the means by which God delivers the salvation Christ won for us at the cross, to us in particular.
1: Yes, this is another one of those passages that has a very strong instrumental view of baptism actually doing something. You know, baptism now saves you. And how does it save you? Well, not by cleansing filth, the filth of the flesh. You know, many people thought that circumcision would be the means that, by which you could be ridded of the, you know, the sinfulness of your flesh. And Peter's alluding to that. He's saying, well, it's not by circumcision that you know, merely removes flesh. No. It's by means of providing you this, it's often mistranslated, not conscience, but by providing you this consciousness, a consciousness really of God and what he's done. And it's all through the power of Jesus' resurrection. So baptism actually works in tandem with Christ's resurrection to provide these things for us. And the point is, that gives us a great confidence. And baptism is a means of comfort and assurance of God's power in our lives, that when we suffer, which is the context of this passage, that when we suffer, there is a greater power at work in our lives that will help us stand firm against the evils of our world.
0: Our in-studio email address, talkback@issuesetc.org, our call-in number 1-877-623-6943. Here's Joe calling from his car. Hi, Joe.
2: Hi, Todd. Would it be fair to say that ultimately our struggles we have with understanding baptism is the struggle of understanding law and gospel, in the sense that our old Adam, our old self-righteous Adam, always wants us to be contributing something or doing something. So we're going to twist it into a law view or a sacrifice view of baptism, as opposed to having the gospel prevail, where baptism is something done to us and for us, which would lead us to properly understand infant baptism, where the infant is truly helpless and is a passive recipient of baptism. And then unrelated is, I read somewhere about a better translation of the baptismal, I don't want to say formula, because that makes it sound like it's something that, again, that we do, but that the pastor or the person baptizing could say, you are now baptized into the name of the Father and the Son and the Holy Spirit, or you are being baptized. A more passive voice translation of that. Thank
0: you very much, Joe. Two questions. Let's deal with the first one first, and that does it really come down to a fundamental, proper interpretation of God's word of law and God's word of gospel?
1: Well, I mean, there's a great deal of truth in that comment. I mean, I think what people stumble over is that, take, for instance, a passage like Acts 2:38, a passage that is difficult for many of our Christian brothers and sisters. It'll say, repent and be baptized. And so they think of, let's say, repentance as something that we do. And so then they think of the baptism maybe as something we do rather than as what God does for us. So that's that law gospel. When you think in those categories, baptism's taken out of the realm of the gospel, placed where it does not belong in the realm of the law. But, you know, to understand even repentance properly, you know, let alone baptism, I mean, what is this repentance of which the scriptures speak? I mean, you just read a little bit longer in the book of Acts, and after Acts 2:38, you'll find Peter in Acts 5:31 talking about how God exalted Christ that he might, this is what Luke says, that he might give repentance and forgiveness of sins. So repentance as a gift, not something that we can take credit for. And if that wasn't enough, I mean, Luke repeats it again in Acts 11:18. This is when Cornelius' household was converting. The Jerusalem believers praise God, saying, and this is what they say in Acts 11:18: God has granted, God has given even the Gentiles repentance unto life. And so, you know, this makes sense. I mean, the same author of the book of Acts, Luke, also wrote his gospel, and there he describes repentance in Luke 15. It's like a lost coin. It's like a lost sheep. You know, what can a coin or a sheep do to find their way back? And yet those are the images that Luke gives us of repentance. Or repentance is like a lost son being overwhelmed by his father's love, quite apart from anything he did. So, like baptism, repentance too is a gift of God. It's an expression of this powerful gospel, God's word.
0: Joe also asks about what's usually called the baptismal formula, which I just witnessed one yesterday in the church I attend. I baptize you in the name of the Father and of the Son and of the Holy Spirit. Joe wonders whether or not we could better use it, putting it in terms that would sound less like it's man's action. I think that's what Joe's question was getting at.
1: I find that an attractive view. I mean, you in these waters, you are baptized in the name of the Father, the Son, Holy Spirit. It's just, you know, it's a reminder of what the Scriptures are saying, that baptism is always God's action, although there is the human agent of the baptism, too. And so, you know, as long as we don't, we have to, in our understanding of I baptize you in the name of the Father, Son, and Holy Spirit, put the stress not on the I, but on the name. It's the name of God that bears the power.
0: Andy is listening in St. Louis. Thanks for waiting, Andy.
3: Hi, Todd. Several points that I actually have. First of all, you were talking about baptism as being death and resurrection to new life. And I know this isn't the topic today, but it seems to me that immersion better represents that, certainly a better picture of being drowned and raised to new life. And that almost would tie in with the Peter passage, because they were saved, Noah and his family, from the waters, and we are saved through the waters. Secondly, regarding believers' baptism, the Scriptures say those who believe and are baptized shall be saved, and those who do not believe are condemned. So that would mean that unbelievers are condemned. Well, the believer baptism people say that babies are unable to believe and therefore deny them baptism. Doesn't that leave them in a state of condemnation? But we believe, Peter, that baptism saves and confers faith to babies who are later to be taught, as Jesus commanded in the Great Commission, believe, baptize, and teach. And then finally, what is repentance? Repentance is to turn from relying on oneself to relying on God. And that's a gift from God, and certainly no better place is that seen than in the baptism of a baby. Thank you.
0: Andy, thank you very much. I'm going to let you comment, if you would, on his last two thoughts there before we get into the issue of immersion, which we'll deal with a little bit later in our series. Dr. Das, your thoughts on Andy's conclusions there?
1: Oh, I think he's right on target. I mean, he identified something that many people don't understand, and that's that repentance really is something that God works in us. And if you can understand repentance rightly as something that God gives to us, as Luke puts it, it helps, I think, with understanding baptism as something that we receive and that God is working too. And that then certainly will help with the baptism. And I like this first comment too. I mean, Luther talked about how wonderful an image, you know, an immersion can be of, you know, this leaving one world behind and entering into a new world. And there's something very attractive about that, especially, you know, when you read what Paul says in Galatians 3:28, that you're putting on Christ in baptism. So you're leaving one world behind, entering into a new world. And there's something neat about that.
0: John in St. Louis emails us. He says, in my experience, the greatest mental stumbling block for those who hold that baptism does not save is that they feel that Lutherans are denying the sola of faith alone. They identify baptism as godly and holy and acknowledge that it is more than just a work of man, but they seem to feel that if they take the point of view that baptism now saves us, it will totally refute the absolute necessity that faith alone creates a Christian. They unfortunately have the subjective notion that faith and baptism are separate acts. What has been your experience as the most effective way to to begin to help someone understand that faith and baptism are woven together as a beautiful and mysterious gift from God, asks John in St. Louis.
1: Well, I think there are two points on that. One is that think of how often the Scriptures hold together both belief and baptism. You think of Mark 16:16, he that believes and is baptized shall be saved. Belief and baptism always stand side by side. I mean, so you know, when we understand that about the Scriptures, we won't keep articulating this in terms of an either or that God's Word does not. But second of all, we always have to keep emphasizing to people that baptism really is described as this powerful agent, this powerful means by which God is saving in the Scriptures. I mean, I'm utterly impressed by the sheer quantity of passages that you have in the New Testament that ascribe very real power to baptism. I mean, just to give you another one we haven't mentioned so far, I mean, in 1 Corinthians 12:13, we're all baptized in one body, Jews or Greeks, slave or free, all made to drink of one Spirit. So, you know, we on the one hand, we recognize that baptism stands alongside faith, but at the same time, the Scripture has a lot to say about that baptism is saving. We emphasize both aspects of that.
0: Dr. Andrew Das is our guest. Now, when we come back, we'll deal with this email. It comes from Doug in Greer, South Carolina. How was the thief on the cross saved if he wasn't baptized? Often asked question. 1-877-623-6943. Your questions and comments about baptism. 1-877-623-MYIE. Talk back at issuesetc.org. We're coming to you live this Monday, the 8th of December. I'm Todd Wilkin. More on baptism after this.
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0: 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Thanks for your consideration. Ten more minutes talking about baptism with Dr. Andrew Das. I'm Todd Wilkin. Dr. Das, this email comes from Doug in Greer, South Carolina. It's an often asked question. How was the thief on the cross saved if he wasn't baptized? Jesus said, "Today you will be with me in paradise." Your response.
1: Well, I have two points in response to that, and the first point is that, you know, most people kind of blindly assume that the thief on the cross was not baptized, and I just pose this thought as just for people's thought. You know, you read in a passage like Matthew chapter 3, describing John the Baptist's ministry in verse 5, that the people of Jerusalem and all Judea were going out to him, and all the region along the Jordan, and they were being baptized by him in the River Jordan, confessing their sins. So there's this, in fact, it was this mass baptizing of the Jewish people that really drew the attention of the Jewish leadership. You know, where they send out Pharisees and Sadducees and others to check on this. So you know, how do we know that someone like the thief on the cross was not baptized, given this powerful ministry that's going on with John the Baptist? But even further, what's significant is this is a baptism taking place along the Jordan River. And what most people don't realize is that these people who were dying on the cross with Jesus, some people may translate these people not, let's say, as thieves, but let's say as brigands or insurrectionists. I mean, what if these are people who are being crucified on Rome's cross because of their resistance to Rome? If that's the case, I mean, it's a possibility, then, you know, what the insurrectionists were doing in these messianic movements in the first century, they would often go to the Jordan River, because the Jordan River was a symbol of exodus from Egypt, conquering a new land. If they went through the waters of Jordan, it was, you know, a reentry into the land, a promised land that stood to be reconquered. I mean, so, you know, there was a lot of symbolic action going on with the Jordan River. We have people who may be insurrectionists. We just kind of assume that they weren't baptized, but I think they would be very attractive to John's baptism, the symbolism involved in that. But the second point is that not just that we can't assume that they weren't baptized, but even further, had they not been baptized, you know, it's clear in Mark 16:16, he that believes and is baptized shall be saved, but he who does not believe is one who is damned. So it's not the lack of baptism that for which you're lost. It's the lack of belief. And so, you know, true saving belief, of course, will move you like it did Paul himself in Acts chapter 9. I mean, the first thing he does is he rushes to the baptismal font even before he breaks his fast. I mean, true faith always expresses itself in the immediate desire to be baptized. But if you can't get to the baptismal font in time, remember, baptism is an expression of what God does for us as gospel, not some sort of law.
0: One thing we haven't covered yet, we really do need to before our time runs out in this part of our series, and that is the language of being born again. We have touched on it, because you talked about the washing of regeneration, which is in fact the same word for being born again. What does Jesus say in John chapter 3 with regard to baptism?
1: Well, this is a very important passage. I mean, we often hear the language of being born again, and what we often don't realize is the context of that. Born again, that we always speak of in evangelical circles. You know, Jesus uses that language in John 3, and he says in John 3:3, very truly, speaking to Nicodemus, I tell you, no one can see the kingdom of God without being born again or born from above. It's kind of a play on words. And Nicodemus here seizes on that, and it's really interesting the question he asks. So he asks, how can a person be born after having grown old? Can he enter a second time in his mother's womb and be born? You know, what we don't often realize is that if you were to read, let's say, debates between Jewish rabbis from the 3rd and 4th centuries that claim to be very ancient in origin, you'll find language of being born again, and you'll find this kind of debate going on about can you really be born again, and it's in relation to washings, ritual washings, and baptismal washings. So you wonder if this is a kind of a first century version of this later debate. You know, oh, born again? Well, how can you be born again? And then Jesus says in response, "Truly I tell you, no one can enter the kingdom of God without being born of water and spirit. What is born of flesh is flesh. What is born of the spirit is spirit." Now that's an interesting phrase, born of water and spirit, because this is what it means to be born again. To be born again is a born of water and spirit, and it's one preposition in the original. You're born of water and spirit. It's one action, not two. It's not being born of water and born of spirit. It's born of water and spirit, one action. Now, just in case any of John's readers might have missed the point, what is this being born of water, even if we've talked about baptism earlier? Well, you know, a little bit later in John 3:22, right after this conversation with Nicodemus, we immediately have this paragraph that really sticks out in John's gospel like a sore thumb. You think it really would have gone better after John chapter 1, maybe before John 2. And you read about, in that paragraph, about how Jesus' disciples went and were out baptizing. Even John was out baptizing. And so, John just wants you to realize, and then he'll talk about living water with the Samaritan woman at the well, but when you talk about water, John wants you to be crystal clear in this context. We're talking about water baptism, and that water baptism is both water and spirit.
0: Ruthie,
1: it's the key.
0: Ruthie is listening in St. Louis. Ruthie, thanks for waiting on the line.
6: Hi, great. Thanks for taking my call. Hey, I come from a background that never... And I really struggled with it coming to Lutheran church. And this is why. Because I met so many Lutherans and Catholics that had this... for family to come into town of 2 months, 3 months, sometimes 6 weeks, sometimes 4 weeks. And it made no sense. If you truly thought the baby could go to hell, you would do it the day it was born. You wouldn't take, I mean, you wouldn't even drive home. And then when I read Katharina von Bora's biography, she and Martin baptized their babies the day they were born. And I'm not comfortable with that wiggle room that Lutherans seem so comfortable with.
0: Ruthie, thank you so much. It's a great question, Dr. Doss.
1: Yeah, I mean, again, we always have to hold on to this point that baptism is the expression of the gospel of God's love for us. And so there's this, you know, the fear that, that parents have, you know, this, if a child has not been baptized in time, well, that's not a fear that proceeds from God's saving word. It's a fear that comes from the law, that we're burdened with sin. And baptism is not an expression of the law, again. It's an expression of God's desire to save. And it's especially an expression of concrete physical assurance of our salvation. I mean, you know, God could have, you know, God didn't have to use water baptism as one of his means of salvation, but he does it in a way to, I mean, it's like Luther said, if God bade you to pick up a stalk or grain or a strip of feather, and his command said that through this you should have forgiveness of all your sins, grace and everlasting life, shouldn't you accept that proposal with great pleasure, gratitude, love it, praise it, esteem the stalk or feather as a higher and holier possession in heaven and earth? That's what we have with baptism. It's just a means, a concrete physical assurance of God's saving promise, not his coming in wrath.
0: Okay, then two final questions, briefly if we could. The picture that emerges from the New Testament is an emphasis on baptism, always connected to saving faith in Jesus Christ, always connected to the salvation that is bestowed through both. Should there be any doubt, if one is honest with the text of the New Testament, that baptism is God's work through which he connects us to the death and resurrection of Jesus Christ?
1: I don't see how you can miss it. But, you know, it's not just the New Testament. I mean, you know, even the Old Testament prepared us for this saving New Testament baptism. And I can't help but mention this story in 2 Kings 5. It's a story about Naaman. Naaman is this Syrian military leader. Elisha is looking to be healed of his leprosy, and the prophet tells him to go wash in the Jordan River 7 times and be clean. And he gets kind of angry with it. I think he's going to come out and, you know, stand and call in the name of the Lord his God and wave his hand over the place and, you know, and cure the leprosy. And then the servant says, well, you know, Father, you know, the prophet had commanded you to do something difficult when you have done it. Well, how much more when all he said to you was wash and be clean? And so he washes in the Jordan River and finds his leprosy healed. These saving waters, you know, the saving waters that Naaman experienced, the saving waters of baptism, we see it presaged all through the pages of the Old Testament. It's just a wonderful image, not just in the New, but all throughout the Scriptures, that we've been washed, we've been sanctified, and we've been granted God's Holy Spirit through baptism.
0: With only about 15 seconds, tomorrow we'll be discussing infant baptism. Give us just a 15-second preview.
1: Well, you know, we talked a lot in the last 45 minutes here about how baptism is the work of God and how repentance is what God does. But, you know, we've left a big chunk of this out. You know, what about infants? You know, how do they repent? How do they believe? Can they believe? There are a lot of questions that we have left to deal with tomorrow, indeed.
0: Folks, you'll find some excellent baptism resources posted under the On Demand page at issuesetc.org. Go there tonight. Click On Demand. You'll find those resources, issuesetc.org. Dr. Andrew Doss is professor of religious studies at Elmhurst College, Elmhurst, Illinois, and author of the book, Baptized into God's Family. Dr. Doss, talk to you tomorrow.
1: Thank you very much.
0: It's a beautiful picture, but it's more than just a picture. This is the means, the sign by which God actually does what he says. Doesn't God's word always do what it says? God says, I do not send my word forth without it accomplishing the purpose for which I sent it. It doesn't return to me empty. God's word always does what it says. So if God's word says that we are baptized into the name of the triune God, that baptism is in fact being clothed with the righteousness of Christ, being buried and raised with Christ, being born again in the life that is Christ's given to us, if it is, in fact, the washing of renewal in the Holy Spirit, God's word does what it says. He connects this word with simple water. Hard to believe, but it's true. His promise holds true. All of us who have been baptized into Christ, baptized into his death and his resurrection and new life. I'm Todd Wilkin. Talk with you again tomorrow. Thanks for listening to Issues Etc.
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7: We don't think religion belongs in the Capitol, and we don't think irreligion belongs in the Capitol. We would take our sign down if they took the manger and the other signs down.
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10: Do you think the tree symbolizes anything as far as Christmas and the birth of Christ?
11: Yes, I do. I do. I call it a Christmas tree.
12: A new holiday was born, a Festivus for the rest of us.
7: Our message is meant to represent the views of those who are not religious. There aren't any gods.
0: Well, you bring up the subject of baptism, and sooner or later, more often sooner than later, the subject of who should be baptized comes up. And you know, if you look at something like the military, they understand their military chaplaincy as dividing along this line. They classify their chaplains. Do you baptize babies or not? They got their baby baptizing chaplains and their non-baby baptizing chaplains. Even the military sees a difference there. But which view is biblical? The vast majority of Christians throughout the history and still today who believe that the Bible says that baptism is, even for the smallest, the youngest, the most helpless, infants. And the minority of Christians today who say, no, it's got to be adults, or at least people who can think and act for themselves. We're going to talk about infant baptism with Dr. Andrew Doss. Greetings and welcome to Issues Etc. I'm Todd Wilkin. Thanks for tuning us in. Now, I know that Christians hold some very strong opinions on the issue of infant baptism, and we want to hear from you. Our call-in number live this Tuesday afternoon, December the 9th, 1-877-623-MYIE, 877-623-6943. Our in-studio email address, talkback@issuesetc.org, talkback@issuesetc.org. Dr. Andrew Doss is professor of religious studies at Elmhurst College in Elmhurst, Illinois. He's authored the book, Baptized into God's Family. Dr. Doss, welcome back.
1: Thank you for having me. Good afternoon.
0: I think the biggest objection we'll hear is, look, I don't see the term infant baptism or baptize infants in the Bible. Therefore, it isn't a biblical practice. How do you respond?
1: Well, you know, I've heard that a lot, too. I mean, many people say that it doesn't say go out and baptize babies as such in the Bible, so it must not be there. But it's a similar argument to people saying that the Trinity is not in the Bible because that word's not in there. But the fact is the concept's in the Bible of the Trinity, and it's the same thing with infant baptism. The concept is in the Bible. So when you read at the end of Matthew's Gospel, Matthew 28, 18-20, go and make disciples of all nations by baptizing them in the name of the Father, Son, and the Holy Spirit, teaching them to observe all I've commanded you. So you're to make disciples of all nations by baptizing them. So infants are included in that. And there are a number of reasons we know this in Matthew's gospel. One is he says, make disciples of all nations. All nations is a phrase that people have been very familiar with already from the pages of the Old Testament. You'll often see nations described, and when God judges or blesses them, infants are regularly singled out as members of the nations. And passages like Joel 2:16 or Jeremiah 18:21 or Hosea 2:4, over and over again throughout the prophets, infants are considered members of the nations that participate in their judgment or in their salvation. And even in Matthew's gospel, this comes across clearly too. Matthew is writing a gospel that's not just for the Jewish people, although Jews were his primary audience, but it's a gospel for all people. And so he shows all along the way in his gospel that various groups of people are included in this gospel message. And prime recipients of that message all through Matthew has been children. You'll find several chapters in Matthew talking about how small children are included in this gospel work. So by the time you get to Matthew 28:18-20, and it says, go and make disciples of all nations, you would have known that infants and small children have been included because they were included all along in the story, Matthew 18:19-21.
0: Okay, would the original Jewish recipients of this message, Matthew 28, as you point out, would they have had any philosophical roadblocks or any theological roadblocks, particularly the Jewish listeners, to infants being incorporated into God's people, even at days old or at birth?
1: Well, I mean, absolutely not. I mean, the Jewish people were used to seeing infants included in God's salvation from a very young age, from 8 days old. I mean, they were used to seeing the prime entry point into the people of God had always been on the eighth day with circumcision, and so infants were always included as part of the people of God. In fact, you know, Paul in his letters will appeal to circumcision as a means of entering into the people of God, but he'll speak of it rather in terms of baptism. He'll say in a passage like Colossians 2:11-13, in him also you were circumcised with a spiritual circumcision by putting off the body of the flesh in the circumcision of Christ when you were buried with him in baptism. You were also raised with him through faith in the power of God who raised him from the dead. So when Paul speaks of baptism as the circumcision of Christ, I mean, the first thing that goes through your mind, especially if you're Jewish, well, you know, infants are circumcised. So if baptism is the circumcision of Christ, obviously infants are going to be the prime recipients of Jesus' baptism.
0: Okay, I don't know which one of these you want to take first. You take your pick. The objections are raised. Infants can't believe, or if you'd rather go with this one first, infants can't repent, both of which are tied closely with baptism, as you've said before.
1: Yeah, we talked a great deal yesterday about how repentance is something that's not even possible for adults, that adults have to be enabled to repent. They have to be given repentance all throughout the book of Acts. But you know, even faith itself, what many of us adults don't realize, even our faith is itself a supernatural creation of God. I love this passage in John's gospel. I mean, John is really a potent gospel for this. He begins, you know, talking about in the beginning. Now, when he begins a gospel with the words in the beginning, you know, many of us who've read the Bible will think about Genesis. Well, in the beginning, God created the heavens and the earth. Well, now we have a new in the beginning, and we hear about the Word. The Word was God, the Word as God, and he's involved in creating the world. He thought God created the world. Well, that's a Word, too. The Word is God creating the world. So what is the Word now doing? And we read in John chapter 1 about these 6 days that take place. 6 days, just like God created the world in 6 days. And you ask yourself, well, what is God creating now in the person of Jesus Christ, the Word of God? Well, and then you read a passage in that very beginning of the gospel in John 1:12-13, and it says, to all who received him, who believed in his name, he gave power to become children of God, who were born not of blood, or of the will, this human decision-making capability, or of the will of the flesh, not by that, or of the will of man. No, they're born of God. So John 1:12-13 is a very important verse. It kind of sets the tone for the rest of the gospel that this faith, this being born again, has to be supernaturally enabled. And so we're not surprised when someone like Nicodemus, like we were talking about yesterday, has such difficulty with Jesus. And yet a Samaritan woman at the well, one who's least qualified to render the right decision, is the one who finds herself inside the people of God. Later on in John 15:16, you did not choose me, says Jesus. You did not choose me. I chose you and appointed you that you should go out and bear fruit. So John really makes it a point that what is the Word doing? Well, he's creating faith in the lives of his people, whether adult, whether infant. Faith is God's miracle. How does it come about? Even Paul makes the same point as John. He'll say in Romans chapter 10, 17, faith must come from what is heard, and what is heard, this message of Christ, that this message of Christ bears with itself this power to affect the very thing of which it speaks. It bespeaks faith in our lives as adults, as infants, as anyone. This is a miracle of God that we can affirm Jesus Christ as our Lord and Savior.
0: So whether it is the objection infants can't believe or infants can't repent, it's really, in essence, the wrong question. The question when it comes to baptism isn't what infants can or can't do, or for that matter, what adults can or can't do.
1: Indeed.
0: But what God can and has promised to do. Is that your point?
1: Oh, yes. I mean, it's not just that infants can't believe. It's that adults can't believe.
0: What about the objection that, look, infants simply don't need what baptism gives? If everything you said, Dr. Das, about baptism, bestowing the forgiveness of sins, repentance, infants aren't to that stage yet, some say. They are either innocent before God, and they seem so innocent, or they're unaccountable before God because they're simply too young to be held accountable.
1: Yeah, we hear this a lot. I mean, it's very common to speak of an age of accountability, an age at which children grow enough that they can be rendered accountable before God, and at which point they need what's called a believer's baptism rather than infant baptism. It's a concept that many of our Christian brothers and sisters will throw about. But, you know, even infants need what's happening in baptism. I mean, the Scriptures have a very different worldview than what we're used to. See, this is difficult for us. We think that people are basically good. I mean, we watch TV shows. We leave with a warm feeling that you know, if you search deep down within any person, you know, they're basically a good fellow. I mean, there's nothing really really bad within. And then you get a very different worldview when you read the Scriptures. Already from the very beginning, in Genesis 1, 26 to 27, we read about how humanity, the man, the male and female, were created in God's image. And then it's a rather dark turn after the fall when you read in Genesis 5:3 that Seth was made in Adam's image. And you read a little later in the flood that God is lamenting, that in Genesis 8:21 he's lamenting even after the flood that the thoughts of humanity are evil from their youth.
0: Let's take a break.
1: Childhood.
0: Let's take a break right there, Dr. Das, because it is with this bleak picture of man after the fall that really, the in earnest discussion of who should be baptized must begin. Dr. Andrew Das is our guest. I'm Todd Wilkin. We're talking about infant baptism. 1-877-623-6943 or talk back at issuesetc.org.
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0: Thanks to the following congregations for standing with us by joining the Issues Etc. 300. Mount Zion Lutheran Church, Greenfield, Wisconsin. Pilgrim Lutheran, West Bend, Wisconsin. Messiah Lutheran, Lebanon, Illinois. Zion Lutheran, Accident, Maryland. Redeemer Lutheran, Jackson, Wyoming. Messiah Lutheran, Marysville, Washington. Trinity Lutheran, Millstadt, Illinois. Our Savior Lutheran, Houston, Texas. St. Matthew's Lutheran, Bon Terre, Missouri, Good Shepherd Lutheran, Lincoln, Nebraska, Hope Lutheran, St. Louis, Missouri, Trinity Lutheran, Austin, Texas, Good Shepherd Lutheran, Collinsville, Illinois, Luther Memorial Chapel, Shorewood, Wisconsin, Christ Lutheran, Oak Park, Illinois, Bethany Lutheran, Naperville, Illinois, Emmanuel Lutheran, Dearborn, Michigan. 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

0: The baptismal hymn, God's Own Child, I Gladly Say It. We're talking about infant baptism, part two of a daily series with Dr. Andrew Doss on baptism. What do you believe about infant baptism? It's Tuesday afternoon, December the 9th. Our email address, talkback@issuesetc.org. Our phone number, 1-877-623-MYIE, 877-623-6943. Dr. Andrew Doss is professor of religious studies at Elmhurst College in Elmhurst, Illinois, author of the book Baptized into God's Family. You were explaining before the break in response to the objection that infants don't need baptism. They're either innocent or unaccountable. You were walking through some of the biblical information on the genuine condition of all men from birth after the fall. Pick up where you left off, Dr. Doss.
1: Yes, I mean, it's definitely something that we as modern Christians need to listen again from the Word about how the Bible views us from our beginning point. In Genesis 8:21, after the flood, God's lamenting about the evil of humanity's thoughts from their youth and from their childhood, even from early on, humanity goes astray. And so this notion gets picked up all throughout the Scriptures. So you'll read in, let's say, Psalm 58, verse 3, how the wicked go astray from their birth, speaking lies. I mean, how do infants speak lies? But from their birth, they're speaking lies, says the psalmist. Or in Romans 3:23, you'll read, all have sinned and fall short of the glory of God. And we don't get any exceptions there. It's pretty universal portrait of humanity. And you think, is it going to get any better as we get older, as we reach this age of accountability? And then we realize it's no better. It's no different. We're in the same dire state we were when we were born. We read in 1 Corinthians 15, verse 50, flesh and blood cannot inherit the kingdom of God, nor is a perishable inherit the imperishable. Or a little earlier in 1 Corinthians 2:14, those who are unspiritual do not receive the gifts of God's Spirit. Foolishness to them. They are unable to understand them because they're spiritually discerned. So adults are utterly incapable of understanding anything about God's truths or His Word. Romans 8:7-8 speaks about a mind set on the flesh that's hostile to God, that does not submit to God's law. Paul says, indeed, that mind cannot submit to God. Those who are in the flesh cannot please God. There's no capability, adult or infant, for anyone to please God on their own. And so, or you'll read in a passage like Romans 5 to back up a couple chapters. In Romans 5, sin will come into the world through one man, and yet, you know, we sometimes have difficulty. Why can sin be traced to one man? Is that fair? And yet, at the same time, that becomes the basis for our salvation, because by one man's righteousness, we have life. And it's life for all. Even as all are caught up in sin, all enjoy life in Jesus Christ. Paul say elsewhere in 1 Corinthians 15:22, as in Adam all die, no one's excluded, so also in Christ shall all be made alive.
0: Okay, so the biblical material is replete when it comes to testifying about the guilt that we bear from conception and birth. There's no biblical case to be made for infant innocence. And yet someone will say, and you've addressed this in part, but please, if you would, in particular, look, there is this, there's got to be, God, it's not fair that God would hold infants accountable. It simply isn't fair. They have to be free, willing, thinking, and active agents in their own crimes before they can be held responsible for them.
1: Well, indeed, but that's not to pay attention to God's Word, because the Scriptures are clear. They ascribe active sin, even to infants. Psalm 58:3, again, the wicked go astray from their birth speaking lies. So you have this active evil on the part of all people, whether infant or adult. So no one gets a free pass when it comes to the matter of sin, and that's the real dilemma that has to be solved for infants.
0: Okay, then is there any, if there isn't, if there is testimony against infant innocence and testimony for their accountability, is there any biblical evidence for any kind of age of accountability? Can one point to a passage saying, well, here it is, age of accountability, 10 years old, 12 years old, whatever it may be?
1: Well, what we read in Romans chapter 3 is that all people are accountable before God, whether infant or adult, because of their sinfulness. And so, yes, there's an age of accountability. The problem is that the age of accountability starts at the beginning of the clock. we are in a dilemma. You know, as sinful humanity. And that's why this passage in John 3 is so important. When Jesus is speaking to Nicodemus and he says, "Very truly I tell you, no one can enter the kingdom of God without being born of water and spirit." And he adds, "That which is born of flesh is flesh." I mean, you know, flesh without the spirit. I mean, it's just flesh. But that which is born of the spirit is spirit. You must be born of water and the spirit, or you cannot enter the kingdom of God, Jesus says. And so there has to be this remedy, this solution for being born in the flesh. And that's why Jesus came in the flesh, to redeem flesh that's without the spirit, this sinful flesh. And so that's precisely why Jesus came. And he came not just for adults, but also for children and infants who are suffering from their fleshly condition.
0: Timothy is calling from his car. Timothy, thanks for waiting, and welcome to Issues Etc.
2: Hello, gentlemen. I wanted to know, from this stand, would you consider this to be an essential or a secondary issue?
0: What do you mean by that, Timothy?
2: Well, I mean, are we saying here that, Dr. Pastor Dye saying that this is something that is necessary to be saved? So therefore, in order for a Christian to be an authentic Christian, they must believe that baptism works in this manner.
0: It's a very good question, Timothy. Dr. Das.
1: Yes, I mean, we often distinguish between those basic teachings of Scripture that are absolutely essential for anyone to be saved, as opposed to the full counsel of Scripture where you may get something wrong, but it won't impact your salvation. You know, baptism is, on the one hand, it's part and parcel of this saving gospel of Christ. So it is part of how we're saved. You'll read in Mark 16:16, "He that believes and is baptized shall be saved." So, yes, it is necessary. But as we said yesterday, there is also the following verse that says if you don't make it to the baptismal font in time, you know, it's necessary, but there's provision if you're not able to make it. It's part of the means of grace. And we're saved by baptism, but we're also saved by hearing God's word, and it's a word that leads us to that baptismal font, which we recognize upon salvation as necessary.
0: Andy's listening in St. Louis. Hi, Andy.
3: Hi, Todd. You know, anybody that thinks that young children can't sin and be held accountable has never spent the afternoon with a 2-year-old.
0: Andy, thank you very much. Dr. Das, your thoughts?
1: Well, I mean, my wife and I can attest that we have young children, too, and sometimes you do deal with the flesh.
0: Well, I had a fellow pastor put it to me this way. If infants don't sin, or if they're unaccountable, and if they don't need what it is that the Bible so clearly teaches baptism gives, then why do they die?
1: Now, the wages of sin is death.
0: So the fact that infants die should be prima facie evidence to us all that they are sinful, accountable, and that they desperately need Jesus Christ and his saving work.
1: Indeed, and suffering from the death that Adam and sin brought into the world.
0: Okay, is a so-called believer's baptism, as it's understood in kind of common parlance in American Christianity today, is that known in the early church, Dr. Das?
1: Well, the early church does not know of this doctrine of a believer's baptism, and that escapes, you know, many people who affirm a believer's baptism don't really appreciate that. Infant baptism is something that's actually widely attested in the first 4 centuries of the church. It's first mentioned in the middle of the 2nd century, not long after the time of the apostles, and we're talking about 60 or 70 years later. There is a bishop in what's now France, a fellow by the name of Irenaeus, and in one passage he talks about how Christ came to save all through himself, all, and he continues, all that is through him are born again unto God, infants and little ones, and boys and youths and old men. So in this passage, Irenaeus describes infants and little ones as being born again, and that word for born again he'll use all throughout his writings for water baptism. So Irenaeus, in this middle part of the 2nd century, is a very early witness to infant baptism, and we see in the decades after him that this witness will continue. At the end of the second century, this, another early Christian writer by the name of Tertullian, a different geographical location, he's writing from Carthage in North Africa, and he actually opposed infant baptism in certain cases, in the cases of new converts, because he was afraid they would place too much of a burden on the godparents. They might die or not be fit for these sorts of duties. He wondered how wise it would be to baptize the children of new converts, but he recognizes

0: biblical material and what we have to attested to in the earliest times of the Christian church is a universal and consistent practice of baptizing infants. Now, you can be ignorant of the biblical material. You can be ignorant of the history. But to have learned about it and then to say, well, I don't care. Baptizing infants just doesn't seem right to me, is contrary to good sense. It's also contrary to what Scripture teaches. By the way, you'll find some resources on baptism, including Dr. Das's book, Baptized into God's Family, under the on-demand page of our website, issuesetc.org. Let's hear from you about infant baptism. 1-877-623-6943, 877-623-MY-IE, or talk back at issuesetc.org.
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3: A Stone Age flute? What's so remarkable?
4: Answers with Ken Ham, co-author of the book against racism entitled Darwin's Plantation, Evolution's Racist Roots.
3: Well, as you know, evolutionists drew a picture for us that our ancestors were primitive cavemen with low intelligence that used stone tools. You know, unfortunately, many people have the idea that if someone lived in a cave or used stone tools, then they must have been very primitive. But the Bible can help us understand who cavemen were. After the Tower of Babel over 4,000 years ago, different groups of people would have traveled in different directions over the earth. There would have been an immediate loss of culture and technology, and until they found suitable materials, some groups would have used stone tools and perhaps lived in caves. But this does not mean they lost any of their intelligence or their human characteristics. For instance, in a cave in Portugal, scientists found what looked like a flute made of bone. This puzzled the evolutionists because they'd never think that so-called primitive grunting stone ages had musical instruments. Should we be surprised to find such an ancient flute? Not at all, for Adam's descendants built musical instruments, because humans have always been intelligent.
4: Adam had a famous son, Cain, who killed his brother Abel. Now, non-Christians sometimes like to stump Bible believers with the question, where did Cain find his wife? Well, that's answered in one of Ken's great evangelistic booklets, and we'll send 10 of them to you after you present a donation of any amount. 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
0: Welcome back. We're talking about infant baptism. Dr. Andrew Das is our guest. Our in-studio email address, talkback at issuesetc.org, talkback at issuesetc.org. Coming to you live this Tuesday afternoon, the 9th of December. Our call-in number, 1-877-623-6943, 877-623-MY-IE in St. Charles, Missouri. Here's Kathy. Hi, Kathy.
5: Yeah, hi. I love this topic, infant baptism. We were not always, I was not always raised Lutheran, and so when we first were looking at the Lutheran Church, this was a big stumper for me. I was just couldn't get my head around it, and the thing I liked, the pastor who was catechizing us just said, you know, just gave us the truths from the Scriptures, and he said, these things you can rely on, whereas the other take on this, the take that, you know, there's this age of accountability, that's nowhere to be found in Scripture. And as you were saying, too, Todd, when you were talking about then why is there death with infants and that, and I know people who have this viewpoint who struggle with that very thing. You know, they know people maybe in their family who have difficulties, maybe children and that, and they can't understand why God would do this, why God would allow that to happen. And I try to, you know, explain to them from Scriptures that we're all sinners and conceived and born in sin, and that we're affected by sin, death, and the devil. But that, you know, we can take comfort in the things that God, promises God gives us, and one of them is this about baptism, and what a wonderful promise it is.
0: Kathy, thank you so much. Thanks for listening.

0: in St. Charles. Dr. Doss?
1: Yeah, I keep thinking of that passage in 1 Corinthians 15:22 with relation to an infant who may have died. As in Adam, all die, but so also in Christ shall all be made alive, including those infants in Christ.
0: Here's Francis in High Ridge, Missouri. Francis, thanks for waiting.
2: Hi. I just joined a Lutheran church back in March of this year, and then I had my son baptized. I came out of a Southern Baptist background, so the thing that had me to accept it was understanding that it wasn't, I couldn't even make a decision for Christ, and so my son wouldn't be able to either. But then my question is, now that my son is baptized, is there a guarantee that at some point in his life he's not going to reject the faith? Is there any kind of biblical promise about him keeping his faith, having been baptized as an infant?
0: Francis, you've asked a very good question, one that's been asked quite often. Dr. Doss, if you would, take us to the scripture that best speaks to that question.
1: Well, it is true. Scripture does speak about how Christian believers may indeed fall away from their faith. But one of the comforting things about these passages in Scripture is that they're limited to about a couple handfuls at most, and yet those passages that talk about the assurance that we have in Christ will outnumber it 3 or 4 or 5 to 1. So there's an emphasis here in the Scripture. You know, our focus is to be upon God. Our salvation is secure as we keep our focus in the cross of Christ. If we look to ourselves, sure, you know, we can fall away, but that's not where our focus is. Our focus is upon Christ. And so we bring our children up in this nurture and admonition of the Lord from early on. Ephesians 6:4, I mean, you know, fathers, parents, they have a serious responsibility to teach their children and to bring them up in it, to help them keep their focus on the cross of Christ. And this was something that we learned even from the pages of the Old Testament in Deuteronomy 6:7, and you know, in Moses' law, you're supposed to teach your children all the time, from the morning till the evening, this precious word of God. And it's no different in the pages of the New Testament. Paul even has to remind his adult readers about what baptism did for them in Romans 6. So we really have to keep our minds focused upon Christ and His Word at all times, and there's a real motivation here for the education of our children as parents. It's our parents, as parents, it's our first responsibility.
0: Francis said that the light bulb went on for him with regard to infant baptism when he realized that Scripture teaches man's utter inability, as he put it, to make a decision for Jesus Christ. And after realizing this, of course, the whole notion of infant baptism, the line between infants and adults kind of falls away at that point. That was the point you were making a little bit earlier, isn't it, Dr. Doss?
1: Oh, indeed it does. It falls away. And I think this is so difficult for us in our modern society because we really think of ourselves as independent. We like to think of ourselves as independent individuals who are capable of sustaining ourselves, and really we're not. We think that somehow we can make our own decisions and do our own thing, and yet we never realize how interconnected we are and how dependent we are upon others, and especially upon our God who gives us His blessings and allows us to gives us the gift of life.
0: I want to go back to some of the history. You had talked about Irenaeus. You talked about Tertullian speaking against infant baptism as evidence of fact that it was being widely practiced, universally practiced.
1: He didn't speak against infant baptism. He was just concerned about it in certain instances, in instances of where families were recent converts. But you know, he affirmed the practice otherwise in the baptizing babies, and he also recognized that it was a universal practice of the church. And you know, that was the evidence we have in the first couple centuries. There is a reference to Justin Martyr having been a follower of Jesus for as long as he lived, but we have evidence also that continues. This is a trend. I mean, even in the early part of the 3rd century, just a little over a decade after Tertullian, Hippolytus is writing instructions for the church on how to go about baptizing. And in his instructions on how to perform baptism, he includes what adults should say on behalf of those who are unable as infants or small children to answer for themselves. And about the same time he's writing, we have an Alexandria, Egypt, Origen, another early church father, and he too agrees with Tertullian that the baptizing of babies went back to the apostles. In fact, he assumes the universality of the practice, that it's utterly non-controversial, and so he'll use infant baptism as a plank in order to argue for something else. He's trying to strengthen the argument for original sin, so he'll argue from the universality of infant baptism for original sin. Totally unaware of any controversy over this. Cyprian, also in that period, is writing infant baptism. Even in the 4th century, a century later, we have a fellow by the name of Pelagius who is going to deny original sin, but he'll say that, you know, as far as he knows, infant baptism has been practiced from the time of the apostles. We have inscriptions of infants who've been baptized. There's this one from the 3rd century about they're asking, you know, there's this little boy who is dying, and the family's asking that he might be made a believer before he passes from this world. So an infant that they're asking the church that he might be made a believer before he passes away, that he might be baptized. And we have several inscriptions of this nature, all from these early centuries of the church. So, you know, we have this universal witness that this was the practice of the first Christians. You really have to wait quite a bit longer before you really get some sort of sustained objection to infant baptism.
0: I want to talk about that in just a few minutes. First, let's see what Chet has to say. He's listening in East St. Louis. Hi, Chet.
3: Hello there. Blessings, Pastor Todd.
0: Chet, hello.
3: Glad to know you're still standing.
0: Thank you.
3: Well, there's so much can be said about this topic. You have swayed me on the area of accountability because that can be confirmed by Scripture, and I can see the benefits and the need for believers to baptize their children, but I can't go so far as to believe that that assures or guarantees one's salvation. I believe your process of catechizing Lutheran children and them making a profession of what they believe at a certain point is a more assured testimony that a person has made their own personal profession of the faith, other than just counting on the act of infant baptism as being what assured their salvation. And I would love to do a more in-depth study of the history of infant baptism so I could be as learned as you, Pastor, but you know, that's just the way I see that. I think an individual's profession, such as it says in Romans chapter 10, is what lets a person know that they have received Christ. There are many a good Lutheran children, I'm sure, that are walking around feeling as though they're saved, though they haven't lived a commitment to the faith that they were taught as infants.
0: Chet, thank you very much. Thanks for listening in East St. Louis. Dr. Das, we've got about a minute and a half before we take this break. If you would, respond to Chet's concern.
1: Yeah, I mean, this discussion, of course, is a little segmented. We talked a bit about baptism as saving yesterday, but just to recap some of that, we're talking about Paul in Romans 10, talking about faith and faith being brought about by the miracle of God's word. But just to back up a little bit in Romans chapter 6, reminder of that passage, you know, Paul right there that, don't you know that all of us who have been baptized into Christ Jesus were baptized into his death? So that water baptism is a means of taking us into the benefits of Christ's death and resurrection. A little earlier we talked about the notion of how infants are sinful, but that's why John 3 is such an important passage when it says that that which is born of the flesh is flesh, but that which is born of the Spirit is spirit. No one can enter the kingdom of God without being born of water and spirit. And then we know what that water is in just a couple verses when we read about how Jesus and John were out baptizing in water. So the solution to being born in the flesh, according to John 3, 5 to 6, alongside verses 22 to 23, is to be born of water and spirit in water baptism.
0: Last 10 minutes of today's program are for your questions, your comments, all about infant baptism. You can call us now, 1-877-623-6943. It's Tuesday afternoon, December the 9th. We're talking with Dr. Andrew Das about infant baptism, 1-877-623-6943, or email your questions or comments to us right here in the studio, talkback@issuesetc.org, talkback@issuesetc.org. I'd like a little clarification on Dr. Das's response to Chet when we come back from this break. And then he said you got to go forward in history quite a ways before there's any sustained kind of objection to the teaching and practice of infant baptism. When does that objection begin to have the kind of force that it has in American Christianity today? We'll talk more about infant baptism after this. 1-877-623-6943. 877-623-6943.

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1: I'm delighted not only to listen to Issues Etc., but also to have the privilege of being on the program from time to time. Issues is never afraid to take a stand on the thorny, vexing issues that clutter our daily horizons. And it does so in the name of a solidly based Christianity that doesn't flirt with fads or fantasies. Whereas some Christian programs sidestep ethical and doctrinal questions in our day, Issues takes them head-on in a fearless, responsible, thoughtful manner. Both head and heart are involved when Issues applies Holy Scripture.
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3: Saving Girls in India.
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3: The practice of offering a dowry, money or property given by a bride's family to her husband at marriage, has been illegal in India since 1961. But in a country so steeped in tradition, the common practice continues, leading to a high number of sex-selective abortions by families who cannot or do not want to pay a daughter's dowry. A recent census report shows that there are only 933 girls for every 1,000 boys born there. Others estimate that 500,000 girls are aborted each year. Tune in next time to hear how one group is saving baby girls in India.
4: This is Marjorie Dannenfelser, president of the Susan B. Anthony List, inviting you to join us in our battle for life. For more, go online to sba-list.org.
5: Welcome back to Issues Etc. 10 more minutes in our conversation on infant baptism, part two of a three-part daily series with Dr. Andrew Doss on baptism. 1-877-623-6943, 877-623-MYIE, or talk back at issuesetc.org. Chet was on the phone before the break. You gave a very good brief answer to his concerns about what would you say the assurance that should be attached to baptism itself. I wanted to make sure that we made it clear, we are not trying to disparage in any way the profession of faith that is called for there in Romans chapter 10, are we?
6: Oh, no, no. I don't think people realize that infants are actually our examples as adults as to how we must believe. I mean, in the Gospels, there's an interesting event that takes place in Matthew 18. Disciples are arguing as adults over who is the greatest in the kingdom of heaven. And as they're jockeying over their status as disciples, Jesus places a little child in their midst and says, "Truly, I tell you, unless you become like children, you'll never have a place, you'll never enter the kingdom of heaven." So he explains that children, not adults, are examples of how to enter the kingdom of heaven. Adults must become like children. And again, in Matthew 19, the disciples didn't get the lesson, so they're rebuking parents for bringing their children. And Jesus says, "Let the children come to me. Don't stop them. It is to such as these that the kingdom of heaven belongs." And of course, a little later, you know, Jesus will say, for human beings, this is impossible. With God, all things are possible. Luke, in his gospel, gives the same stories, and it makes it clear in Luke 18 that these small children being brought to Jesus were infants. It is such as these that the kingdom of heaven belongs. There are examples. These little ones who believe in me, in Matthew 18:6, these little ones who believe in me, there are examples as adults.
5: Okay, for me, it comes down to a very basic, everyday kind of experience, and that is the profession of faith, which I value quite highly, at least in my experience, my profession of faith waxes and wanes. I am sometimes quite bold and at other times very timid. And if my assurance rests in that and not in something God has done outside of me objectively, namely acting through the water and word of baptism to bestow upon me the salvation and the assurance of that salvation in Jesus Christ, then I'm never going to really have any assurance as long as it depends on the waxing and waning state of my profession.
6: Indeed. I mean, it's the objective promises of God's word that we rely upon, not upon our subjective experiences. This is part and parcel of how we're saved. We're saved not by ourselves. When we look to ourselves, we see frailty, we see weakness, we see sin. And that's why it has to rely on a power that's greater outside of ourselves, a power that's greater not just for us, but also for our children and our infants.
5: You mentioned before that you got to go a long ways into Christian history before you have people who are objecting to or questioning the practice and teaching of infant baptism. When is that, and why do they raise objections? Is it only about baptism that they have a problem?
6: Well, you know, I mentioned one of these people. His name is Pelagius, and he was an opponent of the 4th century thinker Augustine. But, you know, he made the point in his writings that he really wanted to ascribe salvation to a human decision. I mean, this is something that's coming up here in the 4th century. And Augustine responded, he really wanted to ascribe it to what God is doing miraculously in his word. So you have this early debate over this that was taking place in the 4th century. And so it was that was a really, I think, that where this notion of human decision, accountability, and was really taking on. And then infant baptism will become increasingly questioned in certain quarters in the centuries that followed. But the interesting thing is that Augustine points out that even Pelagius, even his followers, were still baptizing their babies, and even Pelagius himself conceded that this was a practice that went back to the apostles. So even, and it wasn't, they weren't concerned with infant baptism as such. They were concerned with how we were saved, and then as a consequence of that discussion later on, it came back, it cycled back to the matter of baptizing babies.
5: Okay, so at the time of the Reformation, I take it that there is a whole wing, minor though it may be, but a significant wing of Reformation thought that departs from the historic practice and teaching of infant baptism. But I take it they're also departing from a number of other teachings that have to do with man's will, man's capability, all of those things. Am I right?
6: Yes, it really is a cluster of teachings that go together. That, you know, when we talk to our brothers and sisters who come from this point of view, there are so many different things we have to address at the same time while we're talking about infant baptism.
5: Is this why in American Protestantism today, especially where I'm from the South, kind of the Bible Belt and Baptist country, if you baptized infants, you're considered anachronistic, or you're considered kind of crypto-Catholic?
6: Well, I mean, you know, there are denominational differences that are acute in these sorts of situations. I remember at one point in my college years, I was involved in a student group, and word got out that I believed in infant baptism, and I was a leader in this student group, and they asked me to leave the group at that point because they had questions about my faith, if I could believe in something like infant baptism. So I mean, there are people who find it shocking, disturbing, and are incredulous that a Bible-believing Christian could actually affirm something like this.
5: I wanted you to talk a little bit about something only touched upon earlier in our conversation, and that is, and I think people sometimes just giggle this one off, but I think it's rather one of the more weighty arguments in the Bible in favor of infant baptism. If infant baptism were not the will of our Lord nor of the apostles, I would think that they would warn against it, especially since it seems to be a practice so common early on. And I think that they would say, baptize people of this certain age, or they'd say, baptize only the adults. But they routinely talk about households, families, things like that.
6: Yeah, that's an aspect we haven't really talked about so far, but, you know, this matter of households, some of the language in those, we're talking about the book of Acts, and there are really three places in the book of Acts where this kind of language comes before, and it's really the language that's especially important. For example, in Acts 11:14, with the conversion of Cornelius' household, you read that the angel had proclaimed that Peter would come to their household. He'll give you a message by which you and your entire household will be saved. Luke specifies the whole household. A little later, a second example was in Acts 16:30-33, you have the jailer's household. Paul and his companions, they brought him outside and said, the jailer said, "Sirs, what must I do to be saved?" And they answered, "Believe in Lord Jesus and you'll be saved, you and your household." And the same hour he took them, washed their wounds, and then he and his entire family were baptized without delay. the third and final instance, I think, is telling, is in Acts 18:8 with the baptism of Crispus's household. Crispus, the official of the synagogue, he became a believer in the Lord together with all his household. So Luke is really adamant in how he's describing these episodes, that everybody in that household was a concern. Everybody, without exception, was being baptized. Of course, these are you know, can be fairly large households at times. These are prominent leaders. You're going to have their slaves. You're going to have other children, larger families than a nuclear family. And so, you know, but irrespective of the larger size of these households, whether infants were present or not, Luke really wants to make it clear by his language that everyone was included without exception. And he emphasizes this over and over and over again throughout the book of Acts, that this is for the entire household.
5: Finally then, with only a minute, what is the particular comfort when one understands and embraces what Scripture teaches regarding baptism itself, but in particular, that God is so gracious and good as to give these gifts through baptism, even to the smallest, the most helpless, and those least able to do anything whatsoever for themselves? 1 minute.
6: Yeah, I mean, it's a great comfort that God has given us. I mean, I love this one passage. It's Jesus in Matthew 21:15-16, when the adult priests and scribes are complaining about the children crying out. And he says, Jesus says, have you never read, out of the mouths of infants and nursing babies, you've prepared praise for yourself? How wonderful it is that God's wonderful means of grace and this sacrament of baptism is for everyone, including those infants and nursing babies praising the Lord in the waters of baptism. Or in a passage like Luke 10:21, Jesus says, I thank thee, Father, Lord of heaven and earth, that you've hidden these things from the wise and understanding, and revealed them to babes. That babes should be included in these wonderful promises of God for his people. And that's the thing that we as adults can really celebrate, and really an opportunity for us to praise God for what he's doing on behalf of our small ones.
5: With just a few seconds, tomorrow we'll conclude our series on baptism, talking with you about the so-called modes of baptism. What will we be covering tomorrow?
6: Well, I mean, I think there's, you know, I've met many people who have wondered whether being baptized as an infant is sufficient for them. They were baptized, let's say, by sprinkling or not by an immersion, and they learn from sometimes some Christian brothers and sisters will tell them they haven't really been baptized, and that causes some real doubts for them. And many people will end up being rebaptized by immersion. So we have to address some of those doubts and concerns about being baptized by something other, let's say, than a full immersion.
5: Dr. Andrew Doss is professor of religious studies at Elmhurst College in Elmhurst, Illinois, author of the book Baptized into God's Family. Find out more about his book and other resources on baptism. We have a lot of them up there at our website, issuesetc.org. Click on demand. Dr. Doss, thanks for being our guest.
6: Thank you.
5: This is the way God does things, isn't it? Does he wait for you to grow into your capacity, even if you have such a capacity, to receive him? No. Does he wait until you're able to find him, decide for him, do for him? No. God is a God of sheer grace from beginning to end. Sheer grace. And it is no more clearly seen that he would deliver the benefits of Christ's perfect life, death, and resurrection to those who are helpless, literally in a human sense, helpless and spiritually helpless as well, even to infants, even to us. I'm Todd Wilkin. Talk with you again tomorrow. 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

0: Welcome back to Issues Etc. I'm Todd Wilkin. Okay, it's pretty clear, and I think virtually every Christian who's familiar with the Scripture would concede that the act of baptism is commanded in Scripture. Does the Bible specify how? How much water? Where? In what manner is the water applied? Do you go all the way under the water? Is that necessary? Is that what the Word requires? Or is a little water enough? And some would say, especially those of kind of the Pentecostal bent, they would say no water is necessary at all. Yeah, water baptism would be fine to maybe get somebody started, but what you really need is the non-water baptism, the dry baptism, the Holy Spirit baptism, which only comes through a different means. What do you believe about this issue, the mode of Christian baptism? Our call-in number, 1-877-623-6943. We're coming to you live this Wednesday afternoon, the 10th of December, 1-877-623-MYIE. Our in-studio email address, talkback@issuesetc.org. Joining us for the conclusion of our three-part daily series on baptism to talk about the mode of baptism, Dr. Andrew Doss. He's professor of religious studies at Elmhurst College, Elmhurst, Illinois, and author of the book Baptized into God's Family. Dr. Doss, welcome back.
1: Good afternoon, Todd.
0: Does the Bible anywhere specify, with regard to the mode of baptism, that is, how much water and how is it applied, does it specify a mode?
1: Well, I know a lot of Christians assume that the Bible specifies it somewhere, but you have to look pretty hard to find it. You don't find any passage in the Bible that really goes into a lot of detail about how you're baptized or how much water or the methods, and so there's a great deal of assumption on this issue. There's a passage in Hebrews. It's kind of interesting. It talks about, it's in Hebrews chapters 9, and the author is listing all sorts of ceremonial washings and under the heading of various baptisms. And included in this list of various baptisms is, in fact, the sprinkling of water mixed with ashes on people in the book of Numbers that you read about in the Old Testament, or the sprinkling of blood in the tabernacle. And apparently, this Greek-speaking author felt perfectly comfortable listing all sorts of Old Testament acts of sprinkling as baptism. So it's just an example of how much assumption is brought into this matter.
0: I've heard it asserted that the Greek verb, usually transliterated actually, baptize, baptizo, can also mean wash, but must always, in every instance, mean total immersion in water. Is that true?
1: Well, it's actually not true. We have several instances of how this word was used, let's say, in the non-biblical world. Quite apart from the Bible, ancient authors frequently use baptizo, baptize, for the use of a liquid, quite apart from any immersion. So, to give you an example, Strabo, the Greek historian in Jesus' day, he's describing the exploits of Alexander the Great's army. And at one point in Strabo's history, he talks about how Alexander, meeting with a stormy season and being a man who in general trusted to luck, set out before the waves had receded, and the result was that all day long his soldiers marched in water, submerged, or baptized, the word is baptized to their navels. And that's not the only instance of this. Polybius, yet another ancient historian writing a few centuries before Christ, described an army crossing waters, and it's very similar to what you read in Strabo. The infantry had great difficulty in crossing as the water was, or they were being literally baptized breast high. So a couple very clear instances where the word baptized is not referring to an immersion. But interestingly, what most people don't realize is that there's more to this than meets the eye. The bottom line is that ancient authors would use the word baptized for the application of a liquid that influenced the person. So these soldiers, notes, were hindered. They were slowed by the moving waters. Or in another instance, dinner time, would-be philosophers who drank too much wine were often said to be baptized by the wine, or baptized into Bacchus. Or Josephus, the first century Jewish historian, described this purifying mixture of water and ashes that was sprinkled on the people, and he called it a baptism. And the common denominator in all these instances where we see the word baptism being used is that the water or the liquid is influencing a person, influencing them. So it's really interesting that the New Testament authors chose the word baptizo and not some other Greek word for washing like nipto or luo. And it forces us to ask, what is the influencing agent in water baptism? And we know what the answer to that is in the pages of the New Testament. It's the Holy Spirit who's working through the waters of baptism on the hearts of individuals.
0: So as to the debate that will, of course, continue long after our conversation and conclusions, is Christian baptism mandated as total immersion? The answer would be from Scripture, no. But is there, how would I put this? Is there a benefit, one way or the other, to the mode of how water is applied to the sinner? Thanks for listening to the Best of Issues, etc. 24/7. We interrupt the current segment to bring you the live broadcast of Issues, etc. You can hear the interrupted segment again in its entirety at 5 p.m. Central, immediately after the live broadcast of Issues, etc. Again, thanks for listening. Issues, etc. Live is next.

0: the feminism that Gloria Steinem championed had nothing to do with protecting vulnerable women and everything to do with accumulating power.
1: Marxism, Leninism, communism, at their very heart, they seek to destroy the institution of marriage and assume all power, even family power, within the government.
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3: 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I don't have connection with the triune God in my dreams, in my visions, by following a spiritual guru.
4: Kids who like watching The King and I love listening to issues, etc.
5: Red pill influencers out there on social media, we have to admit they have some good advice for young men. Get off the couch, stop playing video games 24/7, go get a job, get in better shape. But along with that self-improvement advice comes a very toxic view of both men and women. You're either an alpha male or a beta male, and women are there to be used and discarded. So why is the red pill content so attractive to so many young men? Greetings and welcome to Issues Etc. I'm Todd Wilkin. Thanks for tuning us in live on this Tuesday afternoon, the 6th of October. We're going to be talking about young men and red pill content with Ed Lattimore. He's author of a column for the Daily Wire titled The Red Pill Rabbit Hole Swallowing Young Men. We'll begin a series on barrenness with Katie Schuerman. She's author of the book He Remembers the Barren. And then we'll be looking forward to Sunday Morning According to the One-Year Lectionary with Dr. John Bombaro. Ed Lattimore is a former professional heavyweight boxer, author of the book Hard Lessons from the Hurt Business, Boxing and the Art of Life, and a recent column for the Daily Wire titled The Red Pill Rabbit Hole Swallowing Young Men. Ed, welcome.
6: Hey, thank you for having me, Tom.
5: Were you surprised to learn that the Tate brothers' claim of fortunate success were largely fake?
6: I have to say a little surprised. If for no other reason, then I was aware of some of the numbers boasted, and not just boasted, but when you look at the membership and what it cost, I definitely was a little shocked to know that the money wasn't what it seemed. And so that lets you know that people will lie blatantly when things can be brought up and checked.
5: How would you describe the red pill subculture?
6: I think, to be completely fair, and you know, because I'm very critical of it, but completely fair, I mean, it's a place where people, well, young men, usually mostly young men, end up because they feel like they're powerless, and it gives them a reason, it gives them an excuse, it gives them an ideology to kind of follow and make sense of like, well, you know, whatever pain they've suffered at the hands of the opposite sex. You know, whether that pain was intentional or was just kind of the growing pains of getting dumped is neither here nor there. But I think a lot of guys find solace and comfort in that. And the problem, what the red pill culture does is that, you know, rather than teach some type of accountability or development or growth, it instead uses that just sadness and what turns into hatred, or at the very least a feeling of being offended and misgiven. It turns that into this kind of self-sustaining cauldron that's just no good and devours men.
5: What are some of the top names in the red pill subculture?
6: But off the top of my head, you know, I think of guys like that I know personally, like, you know, you got the Fresh and Fit guys, Myron and Walter and Rollo Tomasi and the Tate brothers of that sort. And funnily enough, when, you know, some of these guys go, yeah, I'm red pill, and other guys are like, I'm not red pill, but you're following the same kind of thought process either way. I bring that up to say, because I'm aware of a few instances where the Tates claim they were not red pill and wanted nothing to do with it. And I'm like, yeah, but, you know, not only can we not really trust much of what you say, but you're still doing the same things and in the same space.
5: Why is red pill ideology financially profitable for some of these influencers?
6: A few ways. One, you know, it used to be, you know, you had a book or a course to sell to alleviate the source of these guys' misery, you know, learn how to be better woman, learn how to be a better man, learn how to protect yourself, learn how to pick up girls, you know, all types of stuff like that. But now as we move into the ad revenue era, a lot of these guys can make quite a killing in provocative takes that are going to piss people off. Or even if their reach is somehow suppressed, let's say they get shadow banned, there's also the super chat function, which has made a lot of people quite well paid. And then there's also just the members that see it. And because the revenue is all about, you know, what's seen, assuming it is deemed ad appropriate, which is another hurdle many of them have to jump over, but it's not that big of a hurdle, especially with the climate of today and what is more permissible morally and on the entertainment side. It becomes a really big source of revenue. And I don't know if it completely misaligns any of the incentives, or at the very least maligns them, I would say. It makes the incentives quite nefarious, where regards to, you know, let's keep the anger train going and keep the relevance going. But it also, anybody that came in with good intentions quickly realizes that, you know, well, I can get paid from this, and let's see what we can do here.
5: How does red pill ideology classify men and women and their relationships?
6: I would say the biggest way to kind of put this is, for women are looked at as simultaneously on the front end as being, you know, the adversarial sex, that it's a contest between men and women and they have competing reproductive goals. That is, if I could put a really big kind of blanket on all the ideas and put everything under one giant umbrella, that would be the core message. A very strong or kind of natural corollary to that is that this is where the odd contradiction shows up, is that women are simultaneously the super selective beings who are only going after the top, you know, echelon of guys, and everybody else is getting screwed over, while also, you know, claiming that they don't have agency and they're all alike. A lot of the red pill ends up qualifying women pretty much as kind of these obstacles that you can't understand and can't control, but at the same time have no agency and make everything worse. Men, on the other hand, it's a pretty even dichotomy, or pretty split dichotomy, one, two. You're either an alpha or you're a beta. And they might not use those words exactly, but everything is, you know, it's like Chad is the new term for alpha, but the idea is the same. There is this top guy, and everybody wants to be that top guy, and nobody else gets anything.
5: So what is the basic message of the red pill culture?
6: The basic message, women can't be trusted. That's what I would say. Women can't be trusted, and everything from there, any involvement you get with a woman or any involvement you have with a woman compromises you as a man. And so you need to put yourself in a position to be at arm's length at all time, but somehow also interact with them. It creates this crazy contradiction in an attempt to not have women be the focus. They end up making women the focus. And that is an unhealthy obsession, whether they realize it or not, and then everything else flows downhill from there.
5: What real problems is red pill culture reacting to?
6: So there are real issues. I always like this type of question, because as much as I critique and see the movement for what it is, I also recognize why it is. And there is, off the top of my head, when I think about this immediately, I think about how men are, you know, we strive for equality, right? That's the idea. There's kind of parity between the sexes. But then when you look at the rates of homelessness, the rates of suicide, the rates of men in poverty, men in prison, there's a disparity. Men get it much more severe. There's also guys are diagnosed 3 to 4 or 5 times more with ADHD. When a man and a woman commit the same crime, the sentence is far lighter for women on average. So these grievances really make a lot of men angry. at the very least, they provide cannon fodder for the people who would suck these people into their ideology to profit from and prop their own importance up.
5: How does red pill culture selectively use data points regarding men and women?
6: There's a lot of cherry picking or things taken out of context. The biggest one is the stat about divorce and the stat about family court. All I do is I want to find the truth. So when I see the stats about family court, I'm like, most separations and custody orders are given to women by default. And that's just not accurate. When you look into it, before they even get to the judge, both parties, the husband and the wife or the man and the woman, whatever their situation is, they decide that the woman is the best choice. But when it comes down to a fight and the man actually puts up a fight, he is overwhelmingly, I won't say overwhelmingly, but majority wins these decisions. But it's very easy to cherry pick that and go, most of the time women end up with custody. Well, that is technically true, but only because they decide to do that, or the guy doesn't fight the order or fight for custody at all. The other way we see this is with the marriage stats, and the marriage rates are lower, but most marriages don't end in divorce in the sense that, like, I can't remember the exact stat on this one because I don't tend to argue this one as much because it just doesn't come up. But I remember the child custody one very clearly. And the other one with divorce too, that one I do remember very clearly without having anything in front of me. Most divorces are initiated by women. The problem with that stat that I always bring up is that we don't actually know that on a grand level, some states record it, some don't. And filing is not the same thing as the person who initiates the divorce. There's a big difference between a woman waking up and going, I don't want to be married anymore. Or, you don't make me happy. And I've taken you back three times of cheating and you hitting me. I'm going to go file for divorce. And so whether it's, maybe that is true, but it is not telling the whole story. And it's used to paint a picture that you can't be with a woman. You should not trust a woman. And you should have a fundamental disdain for them. And maybe they don't say that outright, but that's the ultimate end goal. At the very least, a fundamental disdain and apprehension about getting into a relationship.
5: Talk about your time running in red pill circles.
6: I found a space like any other guy. I had gone through a horrible breakup and I wanted answers. Not only did I want answers, but I didn't want it to happen to me ever again. And so, and this was back in, I was 23, so this was back in 08, probably 08, 07. And you'll end up with some success, but it's not going to be the success you think it will be. One thing the red pill gets very well, and this is an indictment on our society and what we are now, if you just want to have short flings and never connect with anyone, you'll certainly become at least as adept at that as you can possibly be. But what you won't have is you won't be able to make a connection with anyone. You will ruin possibilities for something better. You also end up selecting people that reinforce what you're looking for. Like, you can't go out to clubs and parties where everybody's drinking and trying to hook up, then hook up with somebody and then go, I told you, they all just hook up real quickly. They're all loose women kind of deal. It doesn't really set you up to move past the point where you're at. And so that's what happened with me, is that you get this short-term success and you're like, oh, this is great. You don't think it's short-term, but it is. And then you want something more, and if you end up with something more and in a position to want something more, you quickly realize that there is theory of a thing and there is the reality of a thing. And if you want the reality of the thing and it disagrees with the theory is wrong. Or, as I like to say more succinctly, when the map and the road disagree, the map is wrong.
5: You say that red pill culture is kind of a closed system. What do you mean by that?
6: I mean that there is no room for contradictory takes. The analogy I like to use for this is, okay, so when you have an open system where different ideas can come in, you know, not an echo chamber, closed system, we'll just use those interchangeably. When you have an open system, not an echo chamber, then different ideas come in, and the ideas stand on the strength of their merits. They kill off the old bad ideas, and the stronger, better ones, the ones with some nuance or the ones that are more accurate reflections, they persist and they begin to permeate. That's how, like, Darwinism works, right? You know, survival of the fittest only applied to our ideas. That's why inbreeding is such a bad idea, because it's the same genes and the weaker ones don't get called out. So eventually you get, like, you know, the Habsburg chain or hemophilia, things like that, that show up when people inbreed. Intellectually, the same thing is happening with the red pill. It's this closed system, it's an echo chamber, and it's a bunch of guys saying the same thing over and over and over again. And anyone that comes in with a different perspective, if it is too different, they don't entertain it, and they look for reasons why you're wrong. And then every single instance that confirms, you know, it's like this weird proactive confirmation bias where they go only looking for it. And it goes, I told you it was like that, instead of trying to falsify, at the very least entertain other ideas and integrating that into the worldview. So it becomes this just, you know, a bunch of guys telling each other the same thing and reinforcing the same stories from the same experiences, by the way, that they're actively looking for to reinforce the worldview they already have. And so it takes a very short amount of time and surprisingly small numbers of people, though it's quite large now. If everyone thinks the same, and it's a very fragile, because that's what happens when you interbreed, become fragile to your environment. It's a very fragile thought process that quickly breaks under any serious scrutiny.
5: Why do you compare red pill culture to gang culture?
6: Because once you understand the gangs, right, you know, how a street gang works, to me, it becomes super obvious. When I was writing that article, I actually started with gangs and cults, but I realized the strength of my writing are things that I have seen and witnessed personally, though gangs and cults operate remarkably similar. I just don't have any firsthand experience with cults. But a street gang works because you believe you are threatened. Whether you believe you're threatened by the other guys in the opposing neighborhood and their gang, and you need to join up because they think you're just part of them, so you may as well join anyway to protect yourself, or because everyone is around you and they're putting pressure on you and you don't have any other options and this appeals to you, you sign up and you end up becoming part of the gang. And the recruitment process of the gang there, super similar. You feel like you are under threat and under attack from society, as people say that as the Red Pill says, the feminized society, and you need some refuge. And you find a bunch of guys that seem to be speaking and talking and promoting kind of what you think is the truth. We're very attracted to things that make us feel like we're insiders or have knowledge or have some type of community. So you join up. And then once you're inside, how's the gang keep operating? How does it maintain power? Well, it's got to show it's a gang, right? It's got to have an opposition. It's got to have an opponent. So you go shoot up the rival set or something like that. That's pretty much what happens. I mean, I guess you could just fight them, but most times it's gunfire in the street gang sense. And then that brings retaliation, and now you got a war. Likewise, when you look at the Red Pill, if guys only reacted, there will be nothing there for them. So instead, they have to constantly say and do things to agitate. I don't even think agitation is the initial motive. I think they feel like they really are onto something. Of course, rational minds are just women, whether it's a rational take or not, are going to take issue, and then you got guys and relationships who will take issue, and they're like, this is wrong and that's wrong. So now you've got this war, and that war, that shows you that's why we need it. You go and pick a fight, they fight back, and then that's proof that you need to be in the gang. And it's the same with the Red Pill. You say some things, you do some things, society goes, that's crazy. Here's why. Sometimes it's not as neutral and educational, but you get the kickback, and that kickback sparks off the retaliation, and then you're like, oh, that's why we need the red pill. We got to be here because these people are crazy, and ignoring the fact that, you know, you said some reactionary or did some reactionary stuff.
5: Ed Lattimore is our guest. We're talking about young men and red pill content. How is the self-improvement message of red pill ideology a Trojan horse?
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9: This is Pastor Matthew Harrison, president of the Lutheran Church Missouri Synod. The LCMS operates the second largest parochial school system in the United States. What can you expect from a Lutheran Church Missouri Synod school? There's one race, the human race. And Jesus died for the sins of every man, woman, and child from every land and every nation. Life begins at conception. All life is precious from womb to tomb. And every student, parent, and teacher is created in the very image of God. There's right and wrong, and we know which is which from the Ten Commandments. There are only two sexes, male and female, He created them. Marriage is the lifelong union of one man and one woman. There's such a thing as objective, absolute truth, and it's found in the person and work of Jesus Christ and His Word. To find a Lutheran Church Missouri Synod school near you, visit lcms.org/schools.
5: Welcome back to Issues, Etc. I'm Todd Wilkin. We're talking about young men and red pill content with Ed Lattimore. He's off of a column for the Daily Wire titled Red Pill Rabbit Hole Swallowing Young Men. You mentioned earlier the self-improvement message of red pill ideology. How does that serve as a Trojan horse?
6: It's like the Overton window, right? You take an idea that sits on the fringe of society.

0: that people don't think is so crazy. And so it gives people the ability to go, you know, that guy, you know, he thinks this, that, and the other. He thinks all women are whores and all, you know, what guys are alpha or beta. And that's crazy. But he's also championing, you know, guys should work out and take responsibility. And so you're able to incrementally move this stuff closer to acceptable and get it in front of a larger audience because it's packaged in something that people will not contest or no one reasonable would say is negative. So if you can't just come out and be a crazy misogynist, right? You can't do that. But if you say you got to make sure you're working out and making lots of money and taking care of your health, so that way you can get a woman that completely listens to you and you have control over, okay, now the main message can overtake the smaller one. And unless someone is really paying attention, the more extreme message sneaks in on the back end. That's how it happens. And that's what I've observed, is it very rarely is it just, you know, the kind of screw all women, don't mess with all women type dude. I mean, there are guys out there like that, sure. But almost all of them couple it with some type of self-improvement trope.
1: How does Red Pill Ideology view marriage and children?
0: So for marriage, it, you know, don't do it. That's what they're all about. You can't risk getting half your assets taken in a contract that has a 90% failure rate or something like that. It's out of effect. However, the actual phrasing of the pushback is irrelevant. The big idea is that Red Pill guys are going to be anti-marriage straight up. Kids are there, you know, it depends. I know guys in the space that have kids, guys who don't, guys who are for, guys who are against it. They seem to be two different things. I know that we typically, and I guess we'll say not Red Pill space, typically put those things kind of in the same bucket, but they seem to have done a good job in this regard, not throwing out the baby with the bathwater, so to speak.
1: You say that movements that build on grievance promise improvement through allegiance. What do you mean by that?
0: What I mean by that is that if you can promise somebody that you are the answer to their problems, they'll die for you. It's incredible. If you look at these guys who are defending Andrew Tate, you can see that straight up. You know, I genuinely believe that there are a group of young men, maybe bigger or smaller than is portrayed, but they certainly exist, who that message that Tate was putting out, that message that was self-improvement, and then on the back end, everything else, I think they were genuinely helped. And they felt genuinely lost. When we go back to talking about, you know, what are the real problems that the Red Pill and the Manosphere seem to be addressing, someone is addressing those, okay? You have taken their grievance, and because you have presented a solution to it, they will be loyal to you. It's like being grateful that somebody saved your life. Look, if somebody saves my life, there's a limit to the things I'll certainly defend, but there won't be any slander of that person in my house randomly, you know, and if they do something that is unforgivable, I'll just be like, man, that's a shame, and kind of cast them off. But that's me being very, very rational and also never having that experience. I mean, I don't know how strong the emotions get for somebody that really feels grateful like that. But that's what I mean by that. When someone feels like that you have really solved the problem, you have taken their grievance and turned them, you know, you made them strong when they were weak, they'll ride for you, man. And they'll ride for you even if you're saying crazy stuff.
1: Why did you leave the Red Pill world?
0: It was not compatible with what I wanted, and it didn't reflect reality. And those are two things that are really important to me. What I want and what my life is, and also that somebody, whenever you make a statement about things, you know, that they are accurate representations of reality. You know, you can argue your interpretation of reality all you want, but let's start at the base. The biggest problem that the Red Pill has, the one that bugs me the most, is that they don't treat anything like probabilities or nuances.

0: It is binary. It's binary thinking. Once you make somebody think in absolutes, you get two choices at that point. You either ignore all evidence to the contrary, or you realize that maybe some of this doesn't hold up. And once you get that crack, that little bit that goes, oh, this doesn't hold up, that opens up a whole floodgate of you questioning everything else. And for me, that's what it was. And then, you take it a step further. In my case, I've built up, I think, sizable influence. I mean, there's a bunch of people who have no idea who I am. I never claim to be super famous. Like I described to one of my students, I'm a D-tier celebrity, but that gives me a voice to kind of do something with that, which is why I wrote the article and things like that.
1: Why do others leave the Red Pill world?
0: I think for the same reason, very much the same reason. In the article, that sparked this interview, I compared, why people leave the red pill to, why guys leave the gang. And in my research and what I see in the gangs too, it pretty much comes down to I grew out of it, or this is not compatible with what I want for my life. Contrary to what the red pill tries to get guys to think, a lot of guys just want to meet a nice girl or have a nice relationship or not be, and even if that might be difficult, they don't want to be on guard and the negativity that comes with it. There's a way to confront the problems in the world and not let those problems consume you or turn you into a negative person or a person that views every interaction with the opposite sex as some weird competition, and every guy is your competition. And a lot of that is either actively promoted or passively encouraged through red pill rhetoric and ideas.
1: You also say that movements that build on grievance struggle when their members mature. What do you mean by that?
0: Once you get smart, or once you grow up, you see something for what it is. To use another example in terms of a relationship, it's like the parent-child relationship. When you're a kid, all you know is your parents and what they show you and what you do. And one day you're not. And a good parent is going to actively make sure you're questioning things and not just accepting what's being told to you. And every parent has to face the day when their child grows up and they're able to look back on the adult's life and go, okay, what did you do? Did you do the right thing or the wrong thing? We can assess that now that I have an adult mature mind. And they get judged and seen, and then the relationship with the parent, either grows stronger or dissipates or gets weaker, et cetera. Idea is that once you see something with a mature mind, you go, okay, what is this? And you make a decision. Once someone becomes mature, and in this sense, when I say mature, they are no longer angry. They are no longer feeling powerless. And those two things are important. It's got to be both. You can't be angry and you can't be powerless. If you have one or the other, if you're angry still, but you have power, or you have, control over things, but there's still some seething underlying things you haven't dealt with, it won't work. You'll still find your way back to this thing that has engulfed so many minds, the red pill. But once you have both of those things, then you're not appealing as a target. You look at it and your mind will go just like I go, but this doesn't make sense, or that doesn't hold up when you look at the numbers, or what about this, and this? And that's not a form of what aboutism. Maybe there's a general kind of, there's so much to human nature and there's so much to human interactions that when you reduce them down to these simple dimensions that you can only observe and you don't look and see what's actually going on, you reach some pretty ridiculous conclusions about the people behind them, and then you try to apply them to all people. And I think ultimately that's what happens, is that a person realizes that people are people and you're in control of your life, as are others.
1: Finally, what do healthy male relationships look like?
0: That's a great question. I think I can just talk about the relationships I've had in my life that are healthy, and then hope that we can see some general examples there. With all the guys in my life that I'm close to, we have a common constructive interest, whether that be boxing, whether that be chess, whether it be writing. sometimes, you know, as I'm learning now, as my kid gets older, sometimes we're just dads and our kids are in the same program or at the same school. And so our connection comes through something constructive. And then from there, it just deepens as we find out we know more about each other and we get to know one another, spend time around each other, meet each other's families, meet the other people who spend time around them and see that they are also solid humans. But I think that's the basis of a healthy male relationship. It starts with a constructive interest that you're trying to build or do something that is a net positive. At the very least, is not a net negative. Like I always say that, you know, if you can't make the world better, just don't make it worse. And that's the difference between the male relationships that you build in the red pill versus anywhere else, is that those are by nature, by what they are, designed to keep you away from improving your life in an area that is extremely important, our ability to connect and relate to the opposite sex. And, you know, because without that, no families. And even worse, you know, we look at the health outcomes of people who are lonely and don't end up with some type of relationship long-term type of deal.
1: Ed Lattimore is a former professional heavyweight boxer. He's author of the book Hard Lessons from the Hurt Business, Boxing and the Art of Life, and a recent column for the Daily Wire titled The Red Pill Rabbit Hole Swallowing Young Men. You'll find a link to this column and to Ed's book, Hard Lessons from the Hurt World, on the podcast page for this episode at issuesetc.org. Ed, thank you very much.
0: All right, thank you.
1: We will begin a series on barrenness with Katie Schuerman, author of the book He Remembers the Barren, next.

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6: We use the word infertility. It's kind of a clinical word, and it has become very common to be used outside a clinical context. The old word, of course, is barren. Does that word better say what the situation is when a man and a woman remain childless despite wanting children? Welcome back to Issues, Etc. I'm Todd Wilkin. Joining us to begin a series on barrenness, Katie Schuerman. She's a wife of a Lutheran Church Missouri Synod pastor and author of the book, He Remembers the Barren. Katie, welcome back.
7: It's great to be with you.
6: Nowadays, we use the more clinical term infertile, but the older term is barren. What do you make of that latter term?
7: The word barren means fruitless, lacking, desolate, having no offspring. I mean, it sounds like a terrible word because it has a terrible meaning. And as a barren woman, I don't always enjoy encountering its reality in my everyday. However, I prefer to call myself barren over infertile. I also prefer it when people call me barren over infertile. The reasons are several. One is because infertility is a word we've made up. It's something we use to classify a mysterious reality in marriage, which is when a husband and wife are one flesh, and for some reason, though they share their gametes with each other, for some reason their one flesh union is not resulting in a pregnancy. And so, you know, it's understandable that in medicine we need to have a word to classify that group of people. So if you have been married for about a year and trying to get pregnant and having no pregnancy, you are called infertile, which means no fertility. But that word, while it's a classification, doesn't necessarily identify my physical health or my husband's physical health correctly. So infertile, while that's what a doctor would call us, my husband and I, we've never really had an actual diagnosis for causation for infertility. So to be called infertile makes me think of the science side of all of it. And honestly, in some ways, a misclassification, or actually a more appropriate word would be an underclassification. It kind of underclassifies us. It doesn't really describe our reality. I don't like the word barren, but I prefer being called barren because as a baptized Christian, when I read the Bible, I encounter the word barren in Scripture. And when a barren woman is identified in Scripture, we are to understand that she's barren because God has made her so. We're not necessarily told, you know, how many eggs she has in her ovaries or whether she has enough progesterone to support a baby in utero or whether she's drinking, you know, raw milk or pasteurized milk. What we know is that she's barren and God has closed her womb. Now, maybe you read that and encounter it and think, wow, that's hard. How hard to know that God, the creator of everything, makes a woman barren. And yes, this is most certainly true. That's a hard thing. But what I would like to confess as a barren woman is that it's also incredibly comforting Because when I am called infertile by my doctor, I feel tremendous pressure to be fertile. I find pressure to figure out, well, what am I doing wrong? What can I do to achieve a pregnancy? Is there some fault in me that I can correct? Is there some medicine I can take? And Lord willing, hopefully there is some healing medicine if there's some disease in my body. And I'm a big advocate for people employing healing medicine when they can. But having no diagnosis for causation of my infertility, when I encounter the word barren and realize, oh, it is God who makes me barren, not only is that hard, but it's also comforting to me. It's comforting because God is the one who gives and withholds the gift of children. So if he is actively withholding the gift of children from me, it takes tremendous pressure off my shoulders or off my womb. It helps me realize that my hands are empty because God has made them empty. And yes, that's hard, but it also means that it's not my doing to correct that. My faithful reaction to God making me barren, my faithful reaction to that is to turn to him and to talk to him about it, to turn in faith toward him, knowing that he is the creator and I'm his creature, and Lord, please do something about this. But also, I know, because my Lord Jesus modeled this to me in the Garden of Gethsemane, that while I ask that God remove this cup from me, this awful barrenness, I know to pray, thy will be done. And here is some more of that comfort. Therefore, if I wake up the next day and I'm still barren, I know that it is God's will. And I can rest in that. I don't have to toil and try to figure out what to do better or more or different. I can put my faith that in God and his wisdom of making my family the size that it is. So I prefer to be called barren because it reminds me not just of the scientific classification of the state of my marriage and fertility. Instead, it reminds me that I have a creator, I am a creature, and God is active in my life when it comes to giving or withholding the gift of children. And so if I wake up barren, I have comfort that day because I am the Lord's, whatever else may come.
6: Why do you think there are so many examples of barren women in Scripture?
7: Well, I'm not in the mind of God, and his ways are not my ways, his thoughts are not my thoughts. But I do know that since he has seen fit to reveal to us through his word that there are particular women with names who are named, who are barren in the Bible, it does draw my attention to pay special attention to them. You know, I think of course, there's Sarah, right? Abraham's wife. She was barren. God worked a miracle in her womb by putting a son there after menopause. That's amazing. It's also something that points us toward the miracle of a Virgin Mary in the New Testament. When God puts Jesus in her womb, she's not barren, but she's not sexually active. And so as we understand how children come to be, it's miraculous that God makes sure we can see that he is the one who acts in the case of taking these wombs who should not be able to bear children and actually making it so. I feel like the Old Testament warms us up to realize that when Mary as a virgin conceives, oh yes, God does this kind of thing. But then, of course, there's Hannah. Hannah's story of barrenness is one women often turn toward because there's an explanation of her deep grief in response to her barrenness. We see in Hannah an example of the trauma for a woman who's married and not pregnant, not bearing children. And then we have Rachel. There's Elizabeth in the New Testament, right, who God opens her womb so that John can come into the world. And something that I've learned from my pastors is that when women are named in the Bible and their story of barrenness is explained, usually those women don't remain barren. God opens their wombs. And so we have to kind of look at that and ask why and grapple with that. And what we see is that those women who are named, they are in the story of Jesus's coming into the world. In other words, God is working miracle after miracle making sure that his son is born, that all of mankind might be saved from their sin. These women who are named, they may be in the messianic line, or in the case of Hannah, who gives birth to Samuel, and in the case of Elizabeth, who gives birth to John the Baptist, these men are born to point toward our Savior. In the case of Samuel, he's pointing toward who King David is. And Jesus comes from King David's line. He's the son of David. In Elizabeth's case, John is the one who prepares the way for Jesus to come. So as a barren woman, when I encounter these named barren women in the story, and I see that their wombs are open, I'll confess to you, Pastor Wilkin, in my sin, I'm jealous of them. I read those stories and I think, wow, Lord, you opened their wombs. I know you can do it. I know you choose to do it sometimes, and you're not opening mine. Why? And then I have to go through all of those deep tentatio kinds of questions. Why me, Lord? What about me that I don't get to be like Elizabeth or Sarah? Well, in that case, if I just, you know, to be clear, Jesus is come. He was born of the Virgin Mary. He lived, he suffered, he died and was buried. He rose again the third day from the dead. And he came and he said, it is finished. My salvation is won. In some ways, my barrenness is a bit of a non-issue. God can open my womb, but he doesn't really need to bring Jesus into the world. The child with a capital C, has already been born. And so when I read these stories in the Bible, I remember that, well, these women, their wombs needed to be opened that we might have our Savior come. And so I know that God has not promised to open my womb the same way he opened Hannah's or Elizabeth's or Sarah's or Rachel's, but that's okay, because whether God gives me a child of my own in this life, it's actually the really important child that needed to be born is Jesus. And because of his birth and death and resurrection, even my barrenness doesn't really matter.
6: Katie Schuerman is our guest. We're beginning a series on barrenness. What is she confessing by calling herself barren?

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3: 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I'm Todd Wilkin. 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
4: I'm confessing that I am a creature. And being a creature, I have a creator. And my creator, who has made my body, he has the power of life. We know from scripture that the creator gives the gift of children. We know from scripture that the creator has bid both to Adam and Eve and then also to Noah and his family that children are a blessing in marriage. He bids us to be fruitful and multiply. That's him speaking a blessing of children over marriage. We know it's God's will that marriages be blessed with children. So that there's even the existence of the word barren makes my heart cold. But I love knowing that the word barren does not originate with my life. I am not so alone in this world, and my own story is not unprecedented because that word barren is in the Bible over and over and over again. When I'm called barren, I remember that I am a part of a bigger story than my own, that there are those who have lived my kind of pain, that there are those who understand what it is to have a good gift of God withheld from them. And so I can turn to the Bible for comfort and for empathy. I can turn to the Bible to find prayers to pray that apply specifically to my burden. I call it a cross. I think of crosses as the things that God puts upon our shoulders. Therefore, he's the one who also takes them away. I don't put it on my own shoulder and I can't take it off myself. But in my cross bearing, in my barrenness, I encounter prayers and psalms and songs that apply to me. So when I call myself barren, I remember that I'm a creature with a creator, and that I'm also a creature with a savior. That when I, again, encounter that word barren, even when it comes to the story of Jesus coming into the world in the New Testament in Luke, there's a story of barrenness right before it. And then even though I'm barren, when Mary, who is pregnant with Jesus, she's a virgin who's made pregnant by God. The Holy Spirit has made Jesus appear in her womb. When Mary sings her Magnificat, or let me actually back up, Pastor, when she says to the angel who announces this pregnancy to her, this miraculous pregnancy, her response is, well, let it be to me according to your word. Guess what? I can pray the same prayer. I can confess the same truth in my barrenness. Lord, let it be to me according to your word. For I know you're in it. I know you do things and your ways are not my ways. I know you are wise. I also know, because the Apostle Paul has written so in the Epistle to the Romans, that you're going to work even something like barrenness for good. So I can rest in you. I can rest in your giving and your withholding. But then when Mary sings her Magnificat, I get to join in on her song because Jesus, while he's not the child born from my womb, he is the child born to save me. He's the child I pray for. He's the child that is born unto me. For unto us a child is born, not just unto Mary, unto us. I'm included in that. So To be barren is to be with a family of God, to be special but not so special, and to be barren is to be barren today. God only gives us today. Today I'm barren, and I know it's God's will that I'm barren because I am barren. I am barren today. And so I call myself barren so that it explains to people that it's not just that I'm infertile. I'm a creature with a creator, and he does things. He works things. He gives and he withholds. But then when I call myself barren, it really confesses absolutely nothing about my tomorrow. Because tomorrow hasn't come yet. Tomorrow is in God's hands. And I don't know what God is going to give me tomorrow, other than that I know that if he raises me from the death of my sleep, if he raises me to mercies new in the morning and the sun rises and I get up, I know he promises to prepare good works for me to do. And if that good work is not being mother of my own children, okay, then I know there are other works he's prepared for me to do. And I know to look for them with joy and expectation because I'm a creature. I'm a barren creature, but I'm a creature and I have a creator. And I know that creator loves me. I know that because that also is in that story of the Bible where the word barren is. And so one way to say it is this. I am barren because I'm childless. But being barren doesn't mean that I'm hopeless. If anything, my barrenness conditions me to live a life of hope, actually, because in God's withholding children from me, I'm tested and I'm burdened and I must grapple with some pretty heavy questions, which point me toward the reality that I don't have control over what I think I do. And while in my sin I want control, actually, it's tremendously restful not to be in control. And so in being conditioned to not look to the work of my own hands, but look to the work of Christ's own hands for all of my good, my day is filled with hope. And I, in my barrenness, because I want children and I ask God to give them to me, I have to look in God's word and first ask, well, does he promise me the gift of children? If he does, then I can hold him to it. I know he says to be fruitful and multiply, but that's not really a promise that he's going to give me children. And in my barrenness, I'm conditioned, I'm disciplined, and I'm sanctified because I have to acknowledge the fact that, well, shoot, God has not promised me children. That's not a promise I can hold him to. What are promises I can hold him to? And that's why I say that barrenness conditions me to be hopeful, because it actually turns me toward the one who can give me all things, and it makes me know him better. It makes me actually find out what he has revealed to me about what he promises. Things like he promises to be near the brokenhearted. He promises to save the crushed in spirit. He promises to save me from my sin. He promises to love me. He promises never to leave me, never to forsake me. He even promises me that he'll come to me in his holy supper, in the blessed forgiveness of my sins. He promises me that he not only hears my prayers, but he answers them, which means that his answer to my prayer to open my womb is, child, you are barren today, because that's what's good. That's what's best. And this is another promise I cling to with hope. But he prepares good works for me to do. And I suppose it must be that he prepares good works for me to do as a barren woman today. But who knows about tomorrow? We'll see what he gives me tomorrow.
3: 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You'll find a link to this book and to the blog, He Remembers the Barren, at issuesetc.org. Click Talk on Demand Archives. Katie, thanks. Look forward to talking to you again.
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3: Next time, we'll talk with Katie about IVF and adoption. When we return, Dr. John Bombaro joins us to walk us through Propers for the 19th Sunday after Trinity, according to the one-year lectionary. I'm Todd Wilkin. Issues Etc. continues after the break.
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0: In Matthew chapter 9, Jesus heals a man who is paralyzed. But the miracle for Jesus is not so much about making a man who could not walk be able to walk. That's certainly part of it. The real point of it for Jesus is the forgiveness of sins. Welcome back to Issues Etc., coming to you live from the studios of Lutheran Public Radio in Collinsville, Illinois. I'm Todd Wilkin. Thanks for tuning us in. It's time to look forward to Sunday morning according to the one-year lectionary, the 19th Sunday after Trinity. Dr. John Bombaro joins us. He's senior pastor of St. James Lutheran Church in Lafayette, Indiana. He's a Navy chaplain serving the U.S. Marine Corps and author of the new book, Prex Eucharistica, Prayers of Preparation and Thanksgiving for Holy Communion. John, welcome back.
1: Thank you so much, Todd.
0: The lectionary text for this 19th Sunday after Trinity, they have a number of overlapping themes that kind of culminate with the gospel in Matthew chapter 9. What are those themes and how do they hang together in Jesus Christ?
1: Well, a quick walk through the text show that in the Genesis 28, 10 to 17 text, that's Jacob's vision at Bethel, there's a recognition of God's presence. And then in our Psalm number 84, a longing for God's dwelling place. Meanwhile, the epistle from Ephesians 4, verses 22 to 28, St. Paul instructs believers to put off the old self, corrupted by deceitful desires, and to put on the new self, created after the likeness of God in true righteousness. He outlines concrete moral changes, speaking the truth, putting away malice, anger, working honestly, forgiving one another. And then comes the gospel. Matthew 9, verses 1 to 8, it reports that famous episode of our Lord Jesus Christ healing that paralytic that was brought to him on a bed. Our Lord first pronounces, "Son, be of good cheer, your sins are forgiven you." When the religious leaders accuse him of blasphemy, Jesus the Son demonstrates, and this is the big theme, his divine authority on earth to forgive sins by commanding the paralytic to rise, take his bed, and to go home. So the primary themes across the text convey human helplessness concerning spiritual wholeness and the Lord's action in dispensing grace. And just as the paralytic cannot walk on his own, unregenerate and faithless human beings cannot please God or live rightly merely by human will alone. Hence the primacy of spiritual healing. Physical suffering in the gospel becomes an outward sign of an inward spiritual need, with our Lord addressing the man's spiritual guilt with divine forgiveness before restoring his physical mobility. And that's evidence that Jesus speaks the divine performative word in the here and now. Relatedly, there's the theme of inner renewal, the old man versus the new man. So regeneration is not mere behavior modification. The epistle emphasizes that spiritual life requires a structural renewal of the mind and the heart through the Holy Spirit. And the goal is transformation, sometimes called Christification, into the likeness of Christ, who is himself the very icon of the invisible God. The final overarching theme is mutual forgiveness and the community life. So the forgiveness that's received from Christ becomes the template for Christian ethics. St. Paul calls believers to forgive one another even as God, for Christ's sake, has forgiven you. So forgiveness bonds us together. The inability to forgive, that ostensibly fractures. And thus, the unified thread running through Trinity 19 is the movement from helpless paralysis to spiritual empowerment and Christian living, to then we are, as a final goal, transformed evermore into the likeness of Christ and so the image of God. Gather the texts demonstrate that Christian living is neither legalistic self-effort, nor is it passive lawlessness, but the fruit of Christ's pardon. Union with the self-same Christ and the Holy Spirit's internal rule manifesting the virtues of Christ Jesus, the first and foremost of which is love and forgiveness. The liturgical color remains green, with now an emphasis within the liturgy on practical pneumatology. This has to do with the working of the Holy Spirit. So while earlier Trinity Sundays focused on Trinitarian dogma, Trinity 19 focuses on the work of the Holy Spirit in sanctification and transformation. The collect specifically invokes the Holy Spirit to direct and rule our hearts, acknowledging that faith must express itself in daily conduct. And this is classic Augustinian theology. We'll see that also in the collect. mentioned last week, we have a late season transition in the fall occurring near the end of the liturgical year. Trinity 19 begins this subtle shift toward end times themes, the reading emphasizing judgment over hypocritical thoughts and the need to turn away from darkness as the church year moves toward Advent.
0: What is our introit?
1: It consists of the antiphon, I am the salvation of the people, and it's paired with Psalm 78, verses 1 to 4. This pair of texts serves as the liturgical prelude to the day's propers, accentuating several primary Christological themes that tie directly to that gospel from Matthew 9, as well as the epistle in Ephesians 4. It first presents Christ as the incarnate God and divine Savior, the Salus Populi. In fact, the antiphon proclaims in the first person, I am your salvation. The antiphon proclaims, I am the salvation of the people, says the Lord. Out of whatever tribulation they shall cry to me, I will hear them. It is the divine prerogative to save. And when Jesus forgives the paralytic sins in the Trinity 19 gospel, the scribes react, of course, with shock, asking who can forgive sins but God alone. So placed right at the entrance of the liturgy, the antiphon puts the words of God Almighty into the mouth of Christ Jesus himself. Jesus is Salus Populi. The intro establishes that Jesus, who walked in Capernaum, does not merely point to salvation, but he acts with full divine authority as God present among his people, and to do this, herald the good news of the new covenant, the forgiveness of sins. Psalm 78, verses 1 to 4 also present Christ as the supreme lawgiver and divine wisdom. The psalm declares, give ear, O my people, to my teachings. Incline your ears unto the words of my mouth. I will open my mouth in a parable. I will utter dark sayings from of old. Matthew explicitly applies Psalm 78, verse 2 to Jesus in Matthew 13, verse 35. And by opening with our divine service with the psalm, specifically Psalm 78, the liturgy frames Christ as greater than Moses. He is the wisdom of God who speaks the divine word, a word that not only teaches external precepts, but heals hearts, forgives sins, regenerates souls. And this aligns with the epistle's call to put on the new man, created in righteousness through the truth spoken in Christ Jesus himself. The antiphon emphasizes divine responsiveness to the human condition. The paralytic, brought on a bed, represents humanity paralyzed by the tribulation of sin and infirmity. Though the paralytic utters no words in the gospel text, Jesus perceives his distress and the faith of his friends. And so we see in the introit in the gospel, the framing of physical and spiritual need. Christ interprets humanity's physical plight as an entry point for spiritual deliverance. The introit assures the worshiper that Christ hears every cry out of tribulation, confirming that his primary rescue operation is saving human beings from spiritual death. And the antiphon concludes, this is God, our God, forever and ever. Psalm 78 as a whole is a long historic recounting of Israel's rebellions and God's persistent covenant faithfulness, culminating in his choosing David to shepherd his people. Christ, on the other hand, is presented as the true Son of David and the eternal Lord prophesied right in Psalm 78. So his rule is not temporary or external. It is both, but it also now includes internal and perpetual, resonating the Trinity 19 collect, which prays that the Spirit may in all things direct and rule our hearts.
0: Take us into that collect.
1: The collect says, Almighty and merciful God, of your bountiful goodness, keep us from all things that may hurt us, that we, being ready in both body and soul, may cheerfully accomplish whatever you would have us do. Through Jesus Christ, your Son, our Lord, who lives and reigns with you in the Holy Spirit, one God, now and forever. So the collect, after reverently addressing God as almighty and merciful, we now entreat him to keep us from all things that may hurt us out of his bountiful goodness. So it's an appeal to his mercy and love for his people. It holds in view the purpose of being kept by the goodness of God from all things hurtful and our entire constitution that he would do this. And here's why. that we would be ready in body and soul, pulling now on a theology of the body, to do those good works of love and mercy, service and goodness appointed to us by the Lord. So the collect is, in essence, a recapitulation of Ephesians 2:10. For we are his workmanship, created in Christ Jesus, for good works which God prepared beforehand that we should walk in them.
0: What about our gradual in verse? What do we find there?
1: Well, the gradual is from Psalm 141, verses 1 and 2. And then the verse will be from Psalm 98, the first verse, the gradual. O Lord, I call upon you, hasten to me. Give ear to my voice when I call to you. Let my prayer be counted as incense before you, and the lifting up of my hands as the evening sacrifice. And the verse reads this way, Alleluia, sing to the Lord a new song, for he has done marvelous things. Alleluia. Well, the gradual is positioned meditatively, of course, between the epistle, which this week is Ephesians 4, and the gospel, Matthew 9. This gradual functions as a devout response to God's word, extolling major Christological, theological, and moral themes that are set for this week. In the Old Testament ritual system, the evening sacrifice was offered daily in the temple. In Christian liturgy and theology, the evening offering is a direct prophecy of Christ's crucifixion on Golgotha, which took place at the ninth hour, the evening hour of sacrifice. Human prayers and lifted hands are compared to sweet-smelling incense. However, human prayer is only acceptable to the Father when we are join them by faith to Christ's perfect atonement on the Holy Cross. In the gospel, Jesus tells the paralytic, of course, that his sins are forgiven. His authority to forgive is grounded in the sacrifice that he would complete at the Holy Cross. The gradual acknowledges that all true prayer ascends through the merits of this evening sacrifice, Jesus himself. And then the word here, let my prayer be directed or guided, it shares a root with the collect's plea that the Holy Spirit may direct and rule our hearts. In Ephesians 4, St. Paul urges believers to abandon corrupt speech, anger, malice, and to put on the new man. The new man is a result of justification and regeneration. And so we're back to the themes of the pursuit of being saved by God's grace, but also theosis transformation. Incense, of course, requires heat to burn away raw material and to produce a sweet aroma. And the psalm prays that the worshiper's interior life, freed from the old sins, might be purified so that their prayers would ascend to God without the blockage of deceit or self-righteousness. The incense used during the divine service purposes to stimulate such prayers and is in keeping with the biblical practice and the ongoing worship scenes in heaven in the book of Revelation, in which we find the prayers of the saints billowing up like incense. And so the verse's imagery of lifting up of my hands, it mirrors the miraculous narrative of Matthew chapter 9. And the paralytic arrived helpless, incapable of lifting his limbs or walking. Once Christ speaks the word of absolution and healing, the man rises, takes up his bed, he walks home. And the lifting of the hands in the gradual represents human nature restored by Christ. The first resurrection is that of our spirit in the waters of holy baptism or the proclamation of the gospel of Christ. This is the posture of the redeemed, as it were. What was once paralyzed by sin is now able to lift itself in active posture-driven worship and obedience. The verse puts praise into our mouths for the reality of the gospel about to be announced and latent within the preceding lectionary text. The absolved people of God now anticipate the voice of Jesus Christ, the one who cuts the new covenant in his own blood, inspiring a new song in the hearts of renewed humanity.
0: Dr. John Bombaro is our guest. We are looking at the propers for the 19th Sunday after Trinity, according to the one-year lectionary. We will get to our Old Testament reading in Genesis 28, Jacob's dream, next. God won't give you more than you can handle. You just have to have enough faith. God has a plan for you. Are these religious cliches scripturally sound? The Issues, Etc. Book of the Month for October is Soundbite Theology, How to Talk Like a Christian. 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
2: Psalm 144:1. Blessed be the Lord my rock, who trains my hands for war and my fingers for battle. Those serving in the armed forces want LCMS chaplains. We need courageous pastors to bring the gospel and sacraments to those protecting our nation, along with wise counsel and the peace found only in Christ Jesus. If you are between the age of 26 and 43 and have a heart for ministry in the armed forces, call 314-996-1337 or email lcmschaps@lcms.org.
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4: What we try to do is immerse those studying for the pastoral office, as well as women interested in the deaconess vocation, to immerse them in these primary texts, that they might be formed by this wonderful, rich theological tradition we have that goes all the way back to the beginning. Of course, that begins with the Scriptures as the fountain and the source and the root of it all.
0: Dr. James Buescher, professor of historical theology at Concordia Theological Seminary, Fort Wayne, Indiana.
4: But we also recognize those Scriptures have borne great fruit. That living Word of God has borne great fruit in the church, in people like Irenaeus and Athanasius and John of Damascus and Cyril of Alexandria and Luther and so many others. The seminary is a wonderful place to just be immersed in these primary texts of our Christian tradition.
0: Learn more at ctsfw.edu, Concordia Theological Seminary, Fort Wayne, Indiana. The Scriptures were written in the first place to drive Christ home. They were written to talk about Jesus, who He is, what He's done, and to make clear what He's done for you in particular. The job of preaching is to give us Jesus as a gift. That's what we should be listening for and expecting in a sermon. That's from the Issues Etc. Book of the Month for October, Soundbite Theology. 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Look for Soundbite Theology, How to Talk Like a Christian. Dr. John Bombaro is our guest. We're going through the propers for the 19th Sunday after Trinity. The Old Testament reading is Jacob's dream in Genesis 28.
1: Beginning at verse 10, Jacob left Beersheba and went toward Haran. And he came to a certain place, and he stayed there that night because the sun had set. Taking one of the stones of the place, he put it under his head and lay down in that place to sleep. And he dreamed, and behold, there was a ladder set up upon the earth, and the top of it reached to heaven. And behold, the angels of God were ascending and descending on it. And behold, the Lord stood above it and said, I am the Lord, the God of Abraham your father, and the God of Isaac. The land on which you lie I will give to you and to your offspring. Your offspring shall be like the dust of the earth, and you shall spread abroad to the west and to the east and to the north and to the south. And in you and your offspring shall all the families of the earth be blessed. Behold, I am with you, and I will keep you wherever you go, and I will bring you back to this land. For I will not leave you until I have done what I have promised you. Then Jacob woke from his sleep and said, surely the Lord is in this place, and I did not know it. And he was afraid and said, how awesome is this place! This is none other than the house of God, and this the gate of heaven. So our text here records Jacob fleeing from Beersheba to Haran to escape the murderous rage of his twin brother Esau, whom Jacob had deceived out of his father Isaac's blessing. The narrative presents Jacob at his lowest and probably most vulnerable point. He's a penniless fugitive. He's exiled from his family, sleeping under the open sky in the wilderness with a stone for a pillow. And it is here that he has a vision of heaven opened in movement upon a ladder and angels ascending and descending upon it, not humanity, but the angels of the Lord. And the Hebrew word for ladder, salam, is more accurately rendered as a ramped or stepped stone staircase. In Mesopotamian culture, this kind of mirrors the ziggurat, a monumental step tower built as a cosmic staircase, allowing the deities to descend to their earthly temples. But unlike human-built Tower of Babel in Genesis 11, which attempted to breach the heavens through human effort, Jacob's ladder, if it can be rightly called that, is really more the Lord's ladder, is divine in origin. God initiates the connection and descends to earth. It's a moment when we see the prophetic reversal of Babel. And standing above or beside the staircase, Yahweh reaffirms the Abrahamic covenant from Genesis 12, 1-3, and he does so to Jacob. God promises him three things: land, countless descendants, and a global blessing through his offspring. And crucially, God adds a personal promise of protection. I am with you, and I will keep you wherever you go. And upon awaking in awe, Jacob pours oil over the stone pillar to consecrating it, and then he names the site Bethel, the house of God, and he declares it the gate of heaven. In the Gospels, our Lord Jesus explicitly identifies himself as the fulfillment of this vision. Jesus is, as it were, the stairway to heaven. In John 1, 51, Jesus says to Nathanael, "Truly, truly, I say to you, you will see heaven opened and the angels of God ascending and descending on the Son of Man." So Jesus reveals that he is the true Salam, the sole bridge uniting heaven and earth. God and humanity, through his incarnation, death, and resurrection, and the divine human rift is healed. And likewise, we learn from Christ, who is the true house of God, who is the Bethel. Jacob called the location Bethel because God manifested his presence there. Jesus, the incarnate divine Logos, fulfills Bethel as the ultimate dwelling place of God on earth. In John 1:14, the evangelist writes that the word became flesh and tabernacled among us. And in Colossians 2:9 affirms that in him, the whole fullness of the deity dwells bodily. This is extended by way of us being incorporated into Christ, in which the Spirit of God builds us up into a holy habitation, the temple of the Spirit. Now, the covenant promise made to Jacob at Bethel, that through his seed, all families of the earth would be blessed, that too is fulfilled in Jesus Christ. Paul says so explicitly in Galatians 3:16, through whom Jesus Christ, salvation extends to all nations, both Jew and Gentile. The imagery of Bethel prefigures the liturgical and sacramental life of the church, where heaven interacts with earth through tangible means. And just as Jacob declared Bethel the gate of heaven, the Eucharistic liturgy is the place where heaven meets earth.

0: company of heaven. We laud and magnify your glorious name. So indeed, this understanding extends to the consecrated altar. Jacob's construction and anointing of the stone prefigures the Eucharistic altar. In Christian traditions, altars are consecrated with oil and annually washed on Maundy Thursday with water and wine, and set apart as the central place where Christ becomes truly present under the veil of the sacrament, descending from heaven through the cross into the paten and the chalice. The presence of Christ and the Holy Spirit with the angels descending and descending makes the church the Domus Dei, the house of God. The church building and the body of believers fulfill this concept of Bethel. Consecration rites for church buildings, they draw directly from Genesis 28, declaring the sanctuary to be the house of God and the gate of heaven. And so Christians are built up as living stones into a spiritual house, 1 Peter 2:5. Such rites accentuate the spiritual realities in our midst, that there is such a thing as sacred time, sacred place, sacred space, sacred vessels, and sacred rites. It's not all inert matter. It's not all desacralized. It's not all demystified. When the Holy One comes, the Holy One hallows. He hallows the divine service, making it a holy encounter in a holy place to render a holy people. And then lastly, Jacob pouring oil over the stone is the first scriptural instance of anointing an object to set it apart as sacred. This prefigures the sacramental use of oil, oil used sometimes in baptism, perhaps confirmation, holy orders, perhaps even during the rite of holy matrimony, where individuals are anointed, marked by the Holy Spirit, and consecrated for divine worship and a worshipful life.
1: Dr. John Bombaro is our guest. He's senior pastor of St. James Lutheran Church in Lafayette, Indiana, and we're walking through the propers for the 19th Sunday after Trinity. We come to our appointed Psalm 84 next.
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0: sing for joy to the living God. Even the sparrow finds a home, and the swallow a nest for herself where she may lay her young. At your altars, O Lord of hosts, my King and my God. Blessed are those who dwell in your house, ever singing your praise. 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As they go through the valley of Baca, they make it a place of springs. The early rain also covers it with pools. They go from strength to strength. Each one appears before God in Zion. O Lord God of hosts, hear my prayer. Give ear, O God of Jacob. Behold our shield, O God. Look on the face of your anointed. For a day in your courts is better than a thousand elsewhere. I would rather be a doorkeeper in the house of my God than dwell in the tents of wickedness. For the Lord God is a sun and shield. The Lord bestows favor and honor. No good thing does he withhold from those who walk uprightly. O Lord of hosts, blessed is the one who trusts in you. Psalm 84 is a Zion hymn and pilgrimage song attributed to the sons of Korah, a Levitical guild. That's who they were, responsible for guarding the temple thresholds and leading the worship music. Under the Old Covenant, the Israelite males were commanded to travel to Jerusalem three times a year for the major pilgrimage feasts. That was Passover, Pentecost, and Tabernacles. And we learn this from Deuteronomy 16:16. Psalm 84 expresses the intense desire, my soul yearns, even faints, of pilgrims journeying to worship Yahweh at Solomon's temple. Verse 6 describes pilgrims passing through the Valley of Baca, and sometimes translated as the Valley of Weeping. Through faith and anticipation of God's presence, these weary travelers transform arid, difficult terrain into a place of refreshing springs with the songs of God. Verse 9, look on our shield, O God, look with favor on your anointed one. This links temple worship to the Davidic monarch, God's anointed covenant representative. And within the holy city, the psalmists envies even small birds that nest near the sacrificial altar and declares that serving as a mere doorkeeper in God's house is far greater than living in luxury amongst the wicked. Verse 10, it's a direct reflection of the Kohathites' role of maintaining the temple gates. In the New Testament, the physical temple, the holy city of Zion, and the earthly Davidic king, all these find their complete fulfillment in Christ Jesus and the Holy Church. Jesus is the dwelling place of God. The lovely dwelling place, verse 1, is no longer a structure built of stone in Jerusalem. No, just as John writes in his prologue, the eternal word became flesh and tabernacled among us, first within the Virgin Mary, then in the flesh of humanity procured from the Virgin Mary. Jesus himself, greater than the temple, according to Matthew chapter 12, verse 6, and identified his own body as the true sanctuary. And hereby our Lord self-declares that he in every way eclipses the Theotokos, Mary herself, even though all generations will call her blessed. And this is because Jesus and Jesus alone is the divine perfection, and Jesus alone saves and rules God's people. He is the anointed one, endowed with the Spirit without measure. God's favor is upon his anointed one. Verse 9, that's realized in Jesus. He is the Christ of the Father. God looks upon the righteousness of his anointed son, and he accepts humanity through him. The Spirit engages this mission for a full Trinitarian Christology. The ancient journey to Jerusalem prefigures the Christian life as a spiritual pilgrimage toward the heavenly kingdom. Jesus, then, is the way, leading believers to travel as exiles through earthly trials, as it would be our Valley of Baca, while drawing living water from the Holy Spirit. In fact, in the earliest years of the Christian church, Christianity was called the way, both a reference to Christ himself and the life lived to become more Christ-like. And so the imagery of Psalm 84 shapes the ecclesial, liturgical, and sacramental life of the church as the mystical body of Christ. There is the temple in Jerusalem, then there is the temple that is the womb of the Virgin Mary, and then there is the body of Christ that is the temple of God. And at last, the church is revealed as the new temple. And so the Church Catholic is built up as a spiritual house of living stones where the Holy Spirit of Christ dwells. And wherever the faithful assemble around the word and the sacraments, they enter into the true Zion on earth. And so the temple of the church becomes to us the resort, the place that we go for Eucharistic and sacramental refuge in which Christ is present with his people. The sparrows and the swallows, they make their home near God's altars in verse 3, which naturally prefigures God's regenerated children, us, finding rest and safety and spiritual nourishment at the Eucharistic altar. And so correspondingly, the springs of the Valley of Baca in verse 6, they represent the sacraments and the word of God, which convey grace to us, to sustain the pilgrims, renewing us from strength to strength, verse 7, amidst all kinds of worldly hardships. And then preferring to be a doorkeeper in the house of my God, that models the posture of Christian worship. It inspires both liturgical ministries, ushers, porters, sextons, altar guilds, acolytes, deacons, clergy, and the general vocation of Christian service, where the humble labor in God's kingdom, and that outranks any kind of worldly status. And so we are on the eschatological pilgrimage. The church's Sunday liturgy is an earthly foretaste of the heavenly Jerusalem. The church sings Psalm 84 as a pilgrim marching toward the beatific vision, confident that one day in God's eternal presence is better than a thousand elsewhere.
1: Our epistle reading comes from Ephesians chapter 4, beginning at verse 22. Put off your old self, which belongs to your former manner of life and is corrupt through deceitful desires, and be renewed in the spirit of your minds, and put on the new self, created after the likeness of God in true righteousness and holiness. Therefore, having put away falsehood, let each of you speak the truth with his neighbor, for we are members of one another. Be angry and do not sin. Do not let the sun go down on your anger, and give no opportunity to the devil. Let the thief no longer steal, but rather let him labor, doing honest work with his own hands, so that he may have something to share with anyone in need.
0: Well, in Matthew 9, that's going to reveal Christ's divine authority and or power, his exousia, to forgive sins and to restore paralyzed human nature, concluding with the crowd glorifying God who had given such authority to men. In Ephesians 4, it articulates the moral, spiritual, and ecclesial outcomes of this authoritative and powerful act. The shift from the interior paralysis of the old self to now the active, righteous communion of the new self within the body of Christ. So again, the paralytic represents fallen humanity, bound by guilt, immobile, incapable of saving itself. Christ first forgives sins, your sins are forgiven you, before commanding him to rise, pick up your bed, and go home. So interior release from sin is a prerequisite for outward active movement. Ephesians 4 details the spiritual architecture of this healing. First, there is the putting off of the old self, verse 22. The old self is the state of spiritual paralysis corrupted by deceitful desires, spiritual immobility. So this is all about ability. There is no ability to do the things necessary to enter the kingdom of God, or as our Lord says in John 3, to even see it. Verse 23 then speaks of the renewal of the mind. Christ's forgiving word breaks the reign of sin, reorienting human consciousness toward God. But this word brings on the implications of verse 24, putting on the new self. The new self is a work of recreation by the same performative word and work of Christ, recreated after the likeness of God in true righteousness and holiness, that is, in union with Christ, our righteousness. The new self is the restored human person, no longer lying on a mat of inability, but walking in moral and spiritual freedom enabled by the Spirit of Christ and empowered by his self-giving word and sacraments. So Matthew highlights a critical ecclesial detail in verse 8 when we get there, and it's that the crowds glorify God who had given such authority to men. This anticipates Christ transmitting his apostolic authority to forgive sins to the church. We read of this in John chapter 20, verse 23, and Matthew 18:18. The healing of the paralytic becomes reality in the ongoing life of the church through the dominical sacraments. First, in holy baptism. This is the foundational sacrament where the old self is buried and the new self is put on, washing away sin and raising the believer to newness of life. And then holy absolution, the direct sacramental manifestation of Matthew 9:6, when post-baptismal sin threatens to paralyze the Christian anew, Christ, acting through his ordained ministers, speaks the same words of release: your sins are forgiven, rise and walk. Parenthetically, I like this also as a statement about the priority of justification on account of Christ's representation, and then regeneration logically following with the word arise, be resurrected in spirit, and walk in my way, conform to my image. And then we have the Holy Eucharist. It imparts divine life that continually renews the spirit of your mind, verse 23, supplying spiritual strength necessary to carry one's cross and to walk in holiness. And so Ephesians 4, verses 25 to 28, demonstrates that the ultimate outcome of Christ's forgiving and healing work is not merely private virtue, but corporate transformation within the church. In other words, St. Paul articulates an ecclesial outcome. It begins with the restoration of truth and communion, putting away falsehood. Let each one of you speak truth to his neighbor, for you are all members of one another. And then the paralytic was brought to Jesus by a supportive community. His friends were carrying him on the mat. And similarly, sacramental forgiveness restores believers to the organic unity where truth-telling preserves the health of the corporate body. It continues with victory over sinful passions in verses 26 and 27. Righteous anger is distinguished from sinful wrath, leaving no opportunity from the devil. And then lastly, forgiveness gives the believer the spiritual mastery required to avoid backsliding into spiritual paralysis. There's an inversion of selfishness to Eucharistic charity in verse 28. Let the thief no longer steal, but rather let him labor so that he may have something to share with anyone in need. And this is proof of spiritual healing. The person who once took from the community is radically recreated by Christ's grace, and now he labors to give. Just as the healing the paralytic man resulted in him picking up the mat on which he once laid and carried it home as a witness, so too the Christian restored by Christ takes what was once a sign of weakness and turns it into an instrument of active service for Christ and for his holy church.
1: 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I'm Todd Wilkin. We're looking forward to Sunday morning, according to the one-year lectionary with Dr. John Bombaro. If you're thinking about becoming a pastor or a deaconess, the priority deadline for the 2027-28 school year at Concordia Theological Seminary, Fort Wayne, Indiana, is October 31st. 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We'll come to our gospel reading in Matthew 9:1-8, that healing he spoke about next.

0: Dr. John Bombaro is our guest. We are looking forward to Sunday morning, according to the one-year lectionary, the 19th Sunday after Trinity. The appointed psalm for the 19th Sunday is Psalm 84.
1: How lovely is your dwelling place, O Lord of hosts! My soul longs, yes, faints for the courts of the Lord. My heart and flesh sing.

0: In 1521, at the Diet of Worms, Martin Luther was asked to recant his writings. Luther responded, "Unless I am convinced from the sacred scriptures that I am in error, I cannot and will not recant. 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
0: Welcome back. We are looking forward to the 19th Sunday after Trinity with Dr. John Bombaro. We come at last to our gospel reading that you mentioned before, Matthew 9, 1 through 8.
4: And getting into a boat, he crossed over and came to his own city. Behold, some people brought to him a paralytic lying on a bed. And when Jesus saw their faith, he said to the paralytic, "Take heart, my son, your sins are forgiven." And behold, some of the scribes said to themselves, "This man is blaspheming." But Jesus, knowing their thoughts, said, "Why do you think evil in your hearts? Or which is easier to say, 'Your sins are forgiven,' or to say, 'Rise and walk'? But that you may know that the Son of Man has authority on earth to forgive sins," he then said to the paralytic, "Rise, pick up your bed and go home." And he rose and he went home. When the crowd saw it, they were afraid, and they glorified God who had given such authority to men. In first century Second Temple Judaism, physical affliction and sin were intimately connected in the theological imagination. Drawing on covenantal blessings and curses from Deuteronomy 28, for example, and passages like Psalm 103, verse 3, popular and rabbinic piety often viewed severe illness, such as paralysis, as a direct consequence or an earthly manifestation of unexpiated sin or guilt. And this is the context for our gospel lesson. With this as the social religious backdrop, Matthew sets the event in Capernaum, described as Jesus' own city in verse 1, which served as the headquarters of his Galilean ministry. Capernaum was a thriving fishing and trade village away from the religious center of Jerusalem. Now, according to the Mosaic law, the normative locus for the forgiveness of sin was the Jerusalem temple system. A penitent Israelite required priestly mediation, animal sacrifice, and ritual purification, particularly during the annual observances like Yom Kippur. Present in the room were scribes. They were guardians of the Torah interpretation, and their quick charge of blasphemy in verse 3 was rooted in strict Jewish monotheism. Claiming to forgive sins independent of God and his ordained temple was an illegitimate usurpation of Yahweh's exclusive prerogative. Matthew's account is concise compared to Mark's, streamlining the narrative to focus intensely on Christ's authority power. and the theological conflict over forgiveness. It starts with our Lord responding to the communal faith of those who were carrying the paralytic and his show of pastoral tenderness, verse 2. The good shepherd is moved with compassion. He already knows his sheep. Seeing their faith, the text says, Jesus responds to the corporate faith of those who are carrying the paralytic. Their faith is in action, an act of mercy for their friend or relative. Jesus addresses the man with familial tenderness before addressing his physical condition, saying, "Take heart, my child," or "my son." The Lord already accounts this man as one of his own that he has come to claim. Then comes the miracle before the miracle. Your sins are forgiven. And the verb here is in the present passive, often understood as the divine passive, meaning God forgives you, or a declaration, a declarative declaration of present reality. And this brings us to the divine prerogative and the heart reading that Jesus does in verses 3 and 4. When the scribes accuse him of blasphemy, Jesus demonstrates divine knowledge by reading their interior thoughts. Searching the human heart is a unique attribute of God alone, and this too is revelatory about who Jesus is. And then our Lord nails them with a rabbinic a fortiori. It's an argument in verse 5, which is easier to say, your sins are forgiven, or to say, rise and walk. And the Christ of God then employs a classic Jewish logical argument, light to heavy, to claim that forgiving sins is easier, lighter, because it's invisible and unverifiable to us. To command the paralyzed man to walk requires immediate physical empirical verification. So the full force of this encounter comes with the revelation of Jesus as the Son of Man, who possesses divine authority as Emmanuel, verse 6. He applies to himself the Danielic title of Son of Man from Daniel chapter 7, verses 13 and 14, who receives an everlasting kingdom with everlasting dominion. So crucially, Jesus emphasizes that this authority operates on earth, which means that the eschaton is drawing in and through Jesus. Matthew concludes in verse 8 with a crucial grammatical detail. The crowds praise God who had given such authority to men. The use of the plural here for man to human beings, to men, is unique to Matthew, and it provides an explicit textual bridge to the delegation of this authority to Christ's apostles and later to his duly called and ordained pastors within the church. Why this was revolutionary to those first century Jewish hearers is that our Lord bypasses the entire temple cult. It is Jesus, the Son of Man, who declares sins forgiven, completely outside of Jerusalem, without the altar, without animal sacrifices, without a Levitical priest. By forgiving sins in a Galilean home, he signaled that the location of God's redemptive presence was no longer bound to the stone building in Jerusalem, but it was present in his own person. He embodies all these now redundant dynamics of the temple cult. He brings the reality. He brings the efficacy. In the Second Temple theology, for a man to declare absolution on his own authority was equivalent to claiming the throne of Yahweh. The scribes recognized that if Jesus was not God, he was guilty of capital blasphemy under Levitical law. Conventional Jewish expectation dictated that a sinner must repent, offer sacrifice, receive the ritual cleansing, and then potentially be healed of disease. Jesus reverses the sequence. He pronounced forgiveness freely and unconditionally, right up front, proving his divine declaration through an instant bodily restoration. Matthew 9 serves as a foundational text then for the church's understanding of sacramental grace, ordained ministry, and the holy ministries of our Lord. To start, Matthew's observation in verse 8 that God gave such authority to men foreshadows the apostolic commission our Lord gives to his apostles after the resurrection. This is John chapter 20. If you forgive the sins of any, they are forgiven them. If you withhold forgiveness from any, it is withheld. The church has historically seen Matthew 9 as Christ instituting the pattern of the office of holy ministry, where divine forgiveness, justification and regeneration are communicated through human instruments. Because human beings are both physical and spiritual, and Christ himself dons, perfects, redeems physicality in his person, he uses physical, tangible signs, water, words, oil, bread, wine, to convey invisible spiritual realities that garner our trust that these things too are hallowed and glorified when rendered properties of his self-giving, when they become instruments by which he accomplishes through his word. So the physical miracle serves as empirical proof that the spoken word of absolution accomplishes what it declares and conveys a new state of affairs. Our Lord states that the Son of Man has authority on earth to forgive sins, verse 6. And this should give us the greatest of confidence. Through the declaration of the gospel, through the sacraments, Christ does not leave us bereft of his healing touch. Jesus continues his personal terrestrial ministry in and through his mystical body, the Holy Church, and he does it with power and authority.
0: Dr. John Bombaro is senior pastor of St. James Lutheran Church in Lafayette, Indiana. He's a Navy chaplain serving the U.S. Marine Corps and author of the new book, Prex Eucharistica, Prayers of Preparation and Thanksgiving for Holy Communion. John, thanks.
4: It's a great joy, Todd. Thank you.
0: Wednesday on Issues Etc., we'll get Pastor Hans Feeney's reaction to undercover videos of U.S. Senate candidate James Tallarico's pastors. We'll discuss media coverage of the life and legacy of Jim Baker with Terry Mattingly, and we'll talk with Casey Belts about Christians and anxiety. I'm Todd Wilkin. Thanks for listening.

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3: She's not a stay-at-home wallflower. She really is a businesswoman. But as the introduction pointed out, her business is centered around providing for her family. She checks out real estate and purchases it, and then turns it into a vineyard to provide wine for her household.
0: The Word of the Lord Endures Forever is a daily verse-by-verse Bible study with the church, past and present. Pastor Wheaton is leading us in a study of the book of Proverbs, 21 through 31.
3: The grace of our Lord Jesus Christ, the love of God, and the communion of the Holy Spirit be with you all. Amen. Greetings, people loved by God. Well, in our previous study, we began the last chapter of Proverbs. We noted that the name Lemuel may be a sort of pseudonym. Some scholars suggest maybe Hezekiah or Josiah, two of the most righteous kings of Judah. I suggested, however, that it might be just another way of referring to King Solomon. His mother, Bathsheba, had married King David after the murder of Uriah, hence Son of My Vows. Also, the fact that she asks, "What are you doing, my son?" suggests that the king is doing the very things that she warns against here. And we remember that that does fit Solomon to a T. He delineates in Ecclesiastes the results of his experiments with chasing after pleasures. We'll have to wait till heaven to know for certain, though. It seems that the queen mother was concerned about two distractions, womanizing and drunkenness. For the first, we know that Solomon had an excessive number of wives and concubines who did indeed turn his heart away from loyalty to Yahweh. As to the drinking, well, Solomon himself describes how he dabbled with excess in Ecclesiastes. The queen mother's fear was that this would lead to neglecting what the king was set upon the throne to do, to speak up for the destitute and righteously defend the rights and cause of the poor and the needy. Wine, she tells him, is for those who are perishing, thinking of it as an anesthetic. Now, we move into the grand conclusion of the book of Proverbs, the first half of which we'll treat today. A reading from Proverbs 31, starting at the 10th verse. An excellent wife who can find, she is far more precious than jewels. The heart of her husband trusts in her, and he will have no lack of gain. She does him good and not harm all the days of her life. She seeks wool and flax and works with willing hands. She is like the ships of the merchant. She brings her food from afar. She rises while it is yet night and provides food for her household and portions for her maidens. She considers a field and buys it. With the fruit of her hands, she plants a vineyard. She dresses herself with strength and makes her arms strong. She perceives that her merchandise is profitable. Her lamp does not go out at night. She puts her hand to the distaff, and her hands hold the spindle. She opens her hand to the poor and reaches out her hands to the needy. She is not afraid of snow for her household, for all her household are clothed in scarlet. Proverbs 31, verses 10 to 21. Let us pray. Grant, we beg you, Almighty God, to us and to your whole church, your Holy Spirit, and the wisdom that comes down from above, that your word may not be bound, but a free course, and be preached and taught to the joy and the edifying of Christ's holy people, that in steadfast faith we may ever serve you, and in the confession of your name abide to our end. Through Jesus Christ, your Son, our Lord, who lives and reigns with you in the Holy Spirit, one God, now and forever. Amen. Ready to ponder the middle of Proverbs 31? Let's meditate on these verses together. Verse 10, an excellent wife who can find. She is far more precious than jewels. First thing we note is that from verses 10 to 31, we have another acrostic poem. So verse 10 starts with Aleph, the Hebrew A, and the poem runs through the Hebrew alphabet, with each verse beginning with the next letter. We encountered this form in the Psalms, you recall, above all in Psalm 119, where every line of each of the stanzas repeated the same Hebrew letter that it began with. And I want to say this from the get-go. I have heard good Christian ladies who are rather crushed by the description of this excellent wife, and thus hear the whole thing as a heavy word of law. I am quite sure that involves a mishearing of this poem. Now, there is no question. The excellent wife is idealized here. But the intent is simply to show the beauty of marriage as God intended it to be. And as the Lutheran Study Bible notes, while it is often assumed that women played a subservient role in the home and society of ancient Israel, this woman defies such description. She is not only the manager of the household, but also a shrewd businesswoman and praised for it. Notice, however, that everything she does is for her family and, by extension, her community. And lastly, by way of introduction, don't lose sight of how the church fathers tend to see in this idealized woman the image of our Holy Mother, the church. St. Caesarius of Arles is a classic instance. He bluntly said in the 5th century, that valiant woman is the church. Now, back to the text. He notes that the excellent wife is not common, but exceptional, rare, like a precious jewel, only far more valuable. We already know that one doesn't just find such a wife. One is to seek her as a gift from the Lord. Proverbs 18:22, he who finds a wife finds a good thing and obtains favor from the Lord. Verse 11, the heart of her husband trusts in her, and he will have no lack of gain. Verse 12, she does him good and not harm all the days of her life. These two parts are related. It's because the husband realizes that his wife is always seeking to do him good and his family good that his heart trusts her. He knows that she's looking out for his and the family's best interests. And she shows it by her actions. St. Augustine, like St. Caesarius, applies this directly to the church. That is why this lady despoils the nations, working for her husband's good and not his harm. All the time she does good and not harm, not for herself either, but for her husband, that whoever lives may live no longer for himself, but for the one who died and rose again for all. Verse 13, she seeks wool and flax and works with willing hands. Wool, of course, was what most outer clothes were made from. The flax was what linen was crafted from, and that was worn nearer the skin as undergarments. She is thus a clothes maker for her family. Verse 14. She is like the ships of the merchant. She brings her food from afar. She's not only concerned with keeping them in decent clothing, but it's her concern to make sure that they have food to eat. Not that she grows everything that they need. She trades for some of it, and thus goes to the market and brings her food from afar, which I think suggests she feeds them with a variety of flavors and textures. She works to set a table before them that will be a feast to the eye and the palate. Verse 15, she rises while it is yet night and provides food for her household and portions for her maidens. All right, that always reminds me of my mom. Monday to Friday, she was up before my father, fixing his food by 5 a.m., so that he could have breakfast before heading out to work. Day after day, she made him his buckwheat pancakes, fried up some eggs and bacon, and though she never touched the stuff herself, always made sure the percolator was set and he had a cup of fresh coffee to start out the day. Their routine for this varied only on the weekends when they both tended to sleep in a little longer. We kind of carry on this tradition in our own family as well. Cindy always made sure that there was a good breakfast before I or the kids headed out for the day. Well, until the kids came to value sleeping 10 more minutes more than eating. Teenagers. Now, here's where it gets very interesting. Verse 16. She considers a field and buys it. With the fruit of her hands, she plants a vineyard. She's not a stay-at-home wallflower. She really is a businesswoman. But as the introduction pointed out, her business is centered around providing for her family. She checks out real estate and purchases it, and then turns it into a vineyard to provide wine for her household. Verse 17, she dresses herself with strength and makes her arms strong. Here the image in my mind is of my Aunt Emma. She never had a washing machine like we did. She had a tub with the roller things that press the water out. Monday was wash day. My mom loved to help her with that. I can see that little woman carrying a huge galvanized tub of water to fill and then empty out that washing contraption. Yes, her arms were strong. If you're hauling water like that, you don't need to hit the gym to give your arms a workout. They get one just by doing the daily or weekly chores. The lady of Proverbs 31 is thus no delicate weakling. Verse 18, she perceives that her merchandise is profitable. Her lamp does not go out at night. That is, the excellent wife realizes that her house is actually a place of production, not merely of consumption. She works diligently, even into the evening, most likely sewing things that she could sell for a profit in the marketplace. Verse 19, she puts her hand to the distaff and her hands hold the spindle. Textile work again. I always think of my sister-in-law's huge loom that she uses to weave some of the most beautiful cloths. We have one of her creations on the buffet in our front hall. Verse 20. She opens her hand to the poor and reaches out her hands to the needy. And this one's vital. The focus on the family does not result in neglect of the poor or needy. Rather, she seems to make sure that she has something left over beyond her family's needs to bless them with as well. Said another way, the family circle is strengthened not against those outside it, but in order to bless those outside it. Verse 21. She's not afraid of snow for her household, for all her household are clothed in scarlet. In other words, they're not going to be cold when the snow flies, because she's made sure that they have things to wrap up and to be warm. So in summary so far, this woman is one busy lady. She tends her household's needs for food and clothing. She works on ever expanding the production of goods from the house, and not just to bring in more money or goods, but to have something with which she can bless the poor, either food or clothing. That's where we're going to have to hit the old pause button for today. Next up, we wrap up the poem on this lady who gives us a vivid picture of our mother, the church, and we wrap up the book of Proverbs itself. Till next time, people loved by God, the Lord bless you and keep you. The Lord make his face shine on you and be gracious to you. The Lord lift up his countenance upon you and give you peace. Amen.
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0: Welcome back to Issues Etc. I'm Todd Wilkin. Okay, it's pretty clear, and I think virtually every Christian who's familiar with the Scripture would concede that the act of baptism is commanded in Scripture. Does the Bible specify how? How much water? Where? In what manner is the water applied? Do you go all the way under the water? Is that necessary? Is that what the Word requires? Or is a little water enough? And some would say, especially those of kind of the Pentecostal bent, they would say no water is necessary at all. Yeah, water baptism would be fine to maybe get somebody started, but what you really need is the non-water baptism, the dry baptism, the Holy Spirit baptism, which only comes through a different means. What do you believe about this issue, the mode of Christian baptism? Our call-in number, 1-877-623-6943. We're coming to you live this Wednesday afternoon, the 10th of December, 1-877-623-MYIE. Our in-studio email address, talkback@issuesetc.org. Joining us for the conclusion of our three-part daily series on baptism to talk about the mode of baptism, Dr. Andrew Doss. He's professor of religious studies at Elmhurst College, Elmhurst, Illinois, and author of the book Baptized into God's Family. Dr. Doss, welcome back.
1: Good afternoon, Todd.
0: Does the Bible anywhere specify, with regard to the mode of baptism, that is, how much water and how is it applied, does it specify a mode?
1: Well, I know a lot of Christians assume that the Bible specifies it somewhere, but you have to look pretty hard to find it. You don't find any passage in the Bible that really goes into a lot of detail about how you're baptized or how much water or the methods, and so there's a great deal of assumption on this issue. There's a passage in Hebrews. It's kind of interesting. It talks about, it's in Hebrews chapters 9, and the author is listing all sorts of ceremonial washings and under the heading of various baptisms. And included in this list of various baptisms is, in fact, the sprinkling of water mixed with ashes on people in the book of Numbers that you read about in the Old Testament, or the sprinkling of blood in the tabernacle. And apparently, this Greek-speaking author felt perfectly comfortable listing all sorts of Old Testament acts of sprinkling as baptism. So it's just an example of how much assumption is brought into this matter.
0: I've heard it asserted that the Greek verb, usually transliterated actually, baptize, baptizo, can also mean wash, but must always, in every instance, mean total immersion in water. Is that true?
1: Well, it's actually not true. We have several instances of how this word was used, let's say, in the non-biblical world. Quite apart from the Bible, ancient authors frequently use baptizo, baptize, for the use of a liquid, quite apart from any immersion. So, to give you an example, Strabo, the Greek historian in Jesus' day, he's describing the exploits of Alexander the Great's army. And at one point in Strabo's history, he talks about how Alexander, meeting with a stormy season and being a man who in general trusted to luck, set out before the waves had receded, and the result was that all day long his soldiers marched in water, submerged, or baptized, the word is baptized to their navels. And that's not the only instance of this. Polybius, yet another ancient historian writing a few centuries before Christ, described an army crossing waters, and it's very similar to what you read in Strabo. The infantry had great difficulty in crossing as the water was, or they were being literally baptized breast high. So a couple very clear instances where the word baptized is not referring to an immersion. But interestingly, what most people don't realize is that there's more to this than meets the eye. The bottom line is that ancient authors would use the word baptized for the application of a liquid that influenced the person. So these soldiers, notes, were hindered. They were slowed by the moving waters. Or in another instance, dinner time, would-be philosophers who drank too much wine were often said to be baptized by the wine, or baptized into Bacchus. Or Josephus, the first century Jewish historian, described this purifying mixture of water and ashes that was sprinkled on the people, and he called it a baptism. And the common denominator in all these instances where we see the word baptism being used is that the water or the liquid is influencing a person, influencing them. So it's really interesting that the New Testament authors chose the word baptizo and not some other Greek word for washing like nipto or luo. And it forces us to ask, what is the influencing agent in water baptism? And we know what the answer to that is in the pages of the New Testament. It's the Holy Spirit who's working through the waters of baptism on the hearts of individuals.
0: So as to the debate that will, of course, continue long after our conversation and conclusions, is Christian baptism mandated as total immersion? The answer would be from Scripture, no. But is there, how would I put this? Is there a benefit, one way or the other, to the mode of how water is applied to the sinner in baptism?
1: Well, I mean, there is a benefit for some Christian denominations, and I remember in college, and this is a negative instance, and then there's a positive instance. The negative instance is when we insist that it has to be by immersion. And I remember in college that we had a Christian group on campus, and a fellow came in from off campus and was influencing our Christian group. And several of my classmates and the classes behind me, they were going to this church, and they were being rebaptized because they'd been baptized as babies, as Lutherans or as Catholics or in some other church body, and they were baptized by sprinkling or pouring. And so this fellow was saying, well, you know, you weren't really baptized. And so, you know, the Bible talks about baptism, so let's get you baptized so you're genuinely baptized. And so they were baptized by immersion. And so, you know, for some Christian churches, you know, the mode really is essential and important, and even to the point of causing other Christians to doubt their baptism. Now, in a positive sense, I mean, you know, even Luther and others have talked about how baptism by immersion can be a wonderful symbol, because we know that baptism throughout the pages of the New Testament, it takes us out of one world. Paul talked about this kind of language in Galatians 3:28. It really takes us out of one world, the present evil age of Galatians 1:4, and puts us into the new creation of Galatians 6:15, where there's neither circumcision nor uncircumcision. So what better way to symbolize the leaving of one world behind and the entering into another by an immersion? But again, it's a wonderful symbol, but the Scriptures never demand it as somehow necessary.
0: It seems from the historical account, and please correct me if I'm wrong, that the earliest Christians, according to their accounts, sought out flowing water, that would be a river or stream or something like that, in order to do their baptisms. When does the practice of sprinkling or non-immersion baptism enter the picture, and is it debatable at the time?
1: Well, you know, it's not really debatable at the time. I mean, the first Christians were already administering baptism by pouring water over the head already by the end of the very first century, not long after the lifetime of the apostles. And the Didache is a document written before the end of the first century. It's actually a manual for Christian worship, and it talks about baptizing. It talks about baptizing by pouring water over the head three times in the name of the triune God, and immersion is not necessary. And what you see there in the Didache at the end of the first century is confirmed even later, let's say at the very beginning of the third century, a little over 100 years later. Hippolytus says that if you don't have a lot of water, he says, use whatever water you find. It's the water. It's not the quantity that's critical for the very first Christians. And, you know, I like to talk about this a little bit, because it's actually, many Christians don't realize this, that every single instance you can find of Christian art from these early centuries, and when I say early centuries, I'm thinking prior to Constantine in 312, and even well after that, every single instance we have in Christian art will depict Jesus as being baptized either in water that would go up to his ankles, or by having the water poured on his head. You know, it's a picture's worth a thousand words, and so in the second edition of Baptizing God's Family, I was able to get every single one of these early Christian depictions of baptism in the book. But it really puts to rest once and for all that immersion was necessary, or even that it was the standard practice in the early centuries of Christianity.
0: We're talking with Dr. Andrew Doss. He's professor of religious studies at Elmhurst College in Elmhurst, Illinois, author of the book Baptized into God's Family. I invite your questions or your comments this Wednesday afternoon, the 10th of December. I'm Todd Wilkin. I want to know, what do you believe about the mode of baptism? 1-877-623-6943. You can call or email during this break coming up, 1-877-623-6943, or talkback@issuesetc.org, talkback@issuesetc.org. So with only a minute before this break, it sounds as though, Dr. Doss, the sprinkling mode of baptism is not only well-known, but perhaps the standard mode of Christian baptism, at least in the Western Church?
1: Well, yeah, there might be some evidence for this because I'm thinking of the 4th century writer Jerome. He's commenting on Ezekiel, the prophet, who in chapter 36 was looking forward to God sprinkling clean water on his people and granting them the Holy Spirit. You know, surely we can't help but think that this is an image of water baptism to come, and Ezekiel describes it as a sprinkling. Well, sure enough, the 4th century Christian writer Jerome, as he writes in the passage, says, "I will pour out or sprinkle upon you clean water. I'll pour out the clean water of saving baptism." That's Jerome's words. So baptism for Jerome was by pouring water on people, and there's not a hint that this would even be controversial in his day.
0: Dr. Andrew Das is our guest. Our call-in number, 1-877-623-6943. I want to know, what do you believe about the mode of baptism? My dear sainted grandmother was baptized as a baby, and then because of the church she belonged to, she was a member of one of those churches that tended to rebaptize. She was baptized again and again and again, each time, oddly enough, in larger and larger bodies of water. Eventually, I think the last one was the Atlantic Ocean. You can't get more water than that unless you would go to the other coast and do the Pacific Ocean. Does the amount of water count? Does it mean anything? 1-877-623-6943. Talk back at issuesetc.org.

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1: The Land of Nod. Now, where was that?
2: Answers with Ken Ham, a speaker at popular Bible conferences, including the upcoming Answers for Darwin seminars in February.
1: The Bible tells us that Cain, after his terrible sin of killing his brother Abel, went out to the land of Nod. Now, some people, including some racists, say that this means there was a land where God had created people other than Adam and Eve. You know, I've heard many Christians say that God must have created races of people other than Adam and Eve, for they think that Cain went to the land of Nod and found a wife. Actually, if you read Genesis very carefully, Cain was already married. Cain probably married one of his sisters, since originally close relatives had to marry, which wasn't a genetic or moral problem back then. But after he killed his brother,

0: Adam and Eve, and that means we're all sinners, which is why Jesus could become a man to die for all the descendants of the first couple.
1: Have you ever wondered, where did Cain find his wife? It's one of the most asked questions we get. Well, for the answer, request our booklet on that intriguing topic, which we'll send to you in a package of 10, which you can use as an evangelistic tool. Just send our ministry a gift of any size when you call toll-free 888-89-ANSWERS, 888-89-ANSWERS, or on the web, answersoffer.org.
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3: Welcome back. 25 more minutes with Dr. Andrew Doss, talking about baptism. 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What does it mean that God created us in His image? What does it mean to have the image of God lost in the fall and restored in Jesus Christ, who is called the image of the invisible God? We'll talk about that tomorrow with Dr. Nathan Jastrom. Our in-studio email address on this Wednesday afternoon, talkback@issuesetc.org, or call in number 1-877-623-MYIE, 877-623-6943. I want to talk a little bit more about the meaning of this word, to baptize, because there are uses of it in the New Testament, although they are quite rare, that don't refer to Christian baptism in particular. Where are these?
4: Oh, and Christian baptism, you mean like John's baptism?
3: Well, no, I'm thinking about, and it's often used as an argument for the sprinkling mode of baptism in Mark's gospel, where I think the gospel writer there kind of parenthetically tells us that the Pharisees, I believe, were in the habit of washing everything, including their beds.
4: Oh, yes, that's an interesting passage you raise in Mark chapter 7, 1 through 4, very interesting indeed. To read that whole passage to you, the Pharisees and some of the teachers of the law had come from Jerusalem, gathered around Jesus, and saw some of his disciples eating food with hands that were unclean, that is, ceremonially unwashed hands. And the Pharisees and all the Jews do not eat unless they give their hands a ceremonial washing, holding the tradition of the elders. When they come from the marketplace, they do not eat unless they wash, and they observe many other traditions, such as the washing, or in the Greek, it's the baptizing of cups, pitchers, and kettles. Now, what's really interesting, most people don't realize, is that a Greek-speaking scribe at some point included dining couches among the various items that were baptized by the Jews before each meal. And you don't immerse the entire couch. I mean, you wash it. And yet that's called baptizing for a native Greek speaker. And this notion of washing your hands before meals, I mean, it's in Luke 11, 37-38, the Bible called that the washing of hands before the meal, an act of baptizing. And it's the same thing is true even in the pages of the Greek translation of the Hebrew Bible. You read in a passage like 2 Kings 3:11 that when you wash your hands, not an immersion, but when you wash your hands, that can be called a baptizing, quite apart from the sacrament of baptizing.
3: There are those who would argue in favor of immersion, saying, well, you know, it's not specifically commanded, but it's recommended because Paul describes baptism as being buried with Christ, and that burial is best shown by an immersion of the body underwater. What's your thoughts there?
4: Well, you know, that's a passage from Romans chapter 6, and people ought to read that passage a little more carefully. I mean, it's talking about how we're buried by baptism into Christ's death. Now, burial does suggest to some people an immersion, but you have to remember, Paul's not writing here about how to be baptized. He's writing about baptism's effects. He's explaining that it unites us with Christ in his death and resurrection. Immersion's not even a topic at this point. being buried is not the only sort of image he uses. He'll speak of putting on Christ in Galatians 3:27-29, like putting on your clothes. Or there's images he'll use to help try to understand

0: baptism's effects, but nothing here on the mode of baptism.
1: We had talked before the break about how in the church's history it may have become standard operating procedure for baptism to take place through sprinkling. One thing we haven't talked about in regard to the mode of baptism, and this is kind of a debate that a few Christians may engage in, and that is not just the water itself, but the words. Some, and I'm thinking here about the Oneness Pentecostals, would insist that what Christ actually commands and the apostles actually practice is baptism in Jesus' name alone, not in the name of the Father, the Son, and the Holy Spirit. What is the clear testimony of Scripture here?
0: Well, we do read in the Scriptures about being baptized in Jesus' name, and certainly you can't divorce that from being baptized in the name of the Father, Son, and the Holy Spirit. There's a unity there. But what's really going on in Pentecostal theology when they talk about how baptism's not even important is an emphasis on this notion of what's called a baptism of the Spirit. And they say that's the real power, not water baptism. Water baptism is not even important. But this is based on one place you find this notion of a baptism of the Spirit is in the book of Acts. And what most people don't realize is that throughout the book of Acts, Luke is very, very clear throughout the entire story in the book of Acts that the Holy Spirit was connected with water baptism. So in Acts 2:38, repent, be baptized, your sins may be forgiven, and you'll receive the gift of the Holy Spirit. And as you read through the book of Acts, you'll see this pattern, the Spirit coming in the waters of baptism, played out over and over again. So in Acts 10:43, Peter's preaching to the Gentile soldier Cornelius, his household, the Spirit comes upon them, and when Peter sees the Spirit come down upon Cornelius' household, he says, can anyone forbid water that these people should not be baptized? There's this sense on Peter's part that water baptism and the Holy Spirit were supposed to go together. In fact, as Paul himself is converted in Acts 9:17-18, he receives the Spirit, and then the first thing he does, before he breaks his fast, he goes and he gets baptized in water. There's this sense that the Spirit and water baptism go together, not something separate. They go together. And same thing in Acts 19:1-7. Paul comes across these Ephesian disciples who have not even heard there's the Spirit. Well, no Spirit, you hadn't heard of it. Paul's diagnostic question, when people are missing the Spirit, well, into what were you baptized? And they say, John's baptism. And, well, we know even John spoke about the Holy Spirit, Luke chapter 3. So these people even didn't get John's baptism right. So Paul baptizes them, and they receive the Holy Spirit. So what people don't realize is that even in the book of Acts, when we talk about baptism in the Holy Spirit, you're really talking about baptism in water.
1: Dave in Huntington, West Virginia, writes us, he says, I've been enjoying Dr. Das and his discussion of baptism. I became a Christian in high school and have spent almost 30 years in Baptistic circles. Over the last few years, I've been discovering the biblical riches we find when we actually remember that God is supernatural and that he accomplishes his will through supernatural means. If baptism is a divine impartation of saving faith, which we can subsequently reject, I'd like to know why we apply baptism to adult converts who have not been baptized before. It would seem that the adults are already partakers of grace and faith? It's a very good question, Dave. Thanks for listening in West Virginia. Dr. Das.
0: Well, you know, you read in Matthew 28 that there's this notion of you make disciples by baptizing and teaching, and you see that people often, you know, the Spirit will come before or after people's profession of faith in the book of Acts. The baptism, you know, it always is hand in hand. But, for adult converts, yes, you know, there's always this preaching that takes place, and then they receive baptism, and it all goes hand in hand. It's kind of like the wind, you know. You'll read in John's Gospel, John chapter 3, you hear the sound of it, you don't know where it's coming from or where it's going, but you know it's there. And it's the same thing with baptism and this profession of faith and the Word. It's all bound up together in these instances. And now it's going to be different with an infant. An infant, you're going to baptize them knowing that there are examples of how to receive the Spirit and how to receive faith. God has even less to do, perhaps, with them than he has to do with adults. And so they become our examples. And then we continue in Matthew 28. We teach them as they continue to grow up. It's just the orders reversed in their instance.
1: Okay, this raises another question, which is some people might not consider it related, but it certainly is. You recount in your book how your father-in-law struggles with the notion of infant baptism because he has witnessed in his life people baptized as infants who have, at least to our observation, fallen away from the faith.
0: Yeah, I mean, there really is this notion all in a lot of circles that once you're saved in baptism, or once you're saved by faith, they'll say, not baptism, they'll say that you cannot fall away from your faith. I mean, there are a number of passages in the Scriptures that speak to this and are actually kind of clear about it. One of them, one of my favorites, of course, is in Luke chapter 8. It talks about, you know, the seed falling on the various different types of soil. And Luke has a very high view of belief. If you read it all throughout Luke's gospel and the book of Acts, when people believe, they really believe. It's a positive thing, never ironic or in some way false. And some of this seed that falls on rocky soil are people who receive the word with joy when they hear it, but they have no root. They believe for a while, but in the time of testing, they fall away. And so then you read throughout the rest of the Scriptures all throughout the rest of Luke and the book of Acts you'll hear about people. Like in Acts chapter 8, you'll read about a guy named Simon Magus. He believed and was baptized, but then it's almost as if, you know, where the one demon was exorcised, seven more returned, and he ends up in a little bit of trouble with Peter. So we do see this. And there are genuine warnings all throughout Paul in his letters to continue in this saving faith and not to turn your back on it. And the warnings turn a little darker, let's say, in the book of Hebrews, where you read about how some people, it's impossible to be brought back to repentance. These people who've tasted the heavenly gift, shared in the Holy Spirit, the goodness of God and the powers of the age to come, and yet they fall away. It's language that's used to describe Christians all through the book of Hebrews, and yet here it is describing their turning away from that faith. So it's very difficult to avoid this notion that, yes, I mean, if you look to yourself, if you don't keep your eyes focused on the cross, yes, you can turn away from this. And, you know, you do read in passages like what makes it hard for people like my father-in-law is that you read in a passage, let's say, like Romans chapter 8, that
1: can we pause here, Dr.
0: Oh,
1: Doss?
0: Yes, yes.
1: We need to take a break. We'll pause, and I want you to get to that Romans chapter 8 passage and finish your thought right after this. 10 minutes left for your phone calls and for your email as we conclude our series with Dr. Andrew Doss on baptism. Our call in number 1-877-623-6943, 877-623-MYIE. 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When we come back, we'll let Dr. Doss finish his thought on Romans chapter 8. Stay tuned.
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1: Welcome back. 10 minutes left with Dr. Andrew Doss. We're talking about baptism, concluding a three-part daily series with him. Today, talking about the modes of baptism, kind of tying up some loose strings. Before we go to the phones and to some more email, Dr. Doss, you were saying something about dispelling the doubt that people often have about whether or not someone can fall away from the faith, and someone would say, well, if they can, then what good could baptism, especially infant baptism, be? I think you were going to take us to Romans chapter 8.
0: Well, Romans 8:39 says that nothing can separate us from the love of God that's in Christ Jesus our Lord. And for many people who think that, you know, once you've been saved, you're always saved, this is a favorite text. And so, you know, it's very hard for them to really hear what God is saying through the author of Hebrews or in the parable of the sower and other places about the warnings about falling away. But one thing that's really interesting is that Romans 8 is a passage that we really need to understand more carefully, because this is not in any way contradicting what we read in these other passages about possibly falling away. Romans 8 is warning against these powerful, hostile cosmic forces that are opposing God's saving power and how they won't prevail. But it's an active evil at work in the world. This is not talking about individuals who can't choose to remove themselves. God saves us, but individuals can still choose to remove themselves from Christ. In fact, Paul will go into, in chapters 9 through 11, another people, you know, who do not seem to be benefiting from God's election of them, the Jewish people, who have said no to the saving work that's come in Christ, the Messiah. And also, you know, this, I just have to throw this in. It's interesting when people say once saved, always saved, and they're using Romans 8. They don't realize that for Paul in Romans, Paul in this particular book will always use the future tense when he's talking about being saved. If salvation is what happens at the end of time. For now, we are saved in hope, but it's always will be saved or in hope. So even in a passage like Romans, you know, we have to read these passages much more carefully before we use them to try to overturn clear teachings of God's Word elsewhere.
1: Here is Joe calling from his car. Hi, Joe. Thanks for waiting.
7: Hey, thanks for having me on. My question was kind of twofold and directly related to this. If we are utterly helpless in coming to salvation, aren't we also utterly helpless in sustaining in that? In that we're falling away is not possible because it's dependent upon God. And also, how does this relate to the Epistle of John, where he says they went away from us because they were not of us? Thanks.
1: All right, good. Two good questions. Sort that out, if you would, for us, Dr. Doss.
0: Well, you know, this is one of the things that you know, the human mind has a difficult time grappling with. But, you know, you read in scriptures about how our salvation is entirely something of God. Even our, as our caller just said, even our preservation and salvation is something entirely of God. So you'll read in Philippians 2:12-13, work out your salvation with fear and trembling. It is God who works in you both to will and to do. And yet at the same time, on the one hand, while we credit God with our salvation, there are these patches warning that, yes, you as individuals can turn away. So if the focus is going to be upon ourselves, yes, I mean, we can turn our backs on this. But if the focus is on the cross, we find the assurances of a sure salvation in a God who chose us and is working in our lives. It's all a matter of focus. Our focus has to be on the cross.
1: Well, the strongest testimony for me that the possibility exists for man to stubbornly resist God working through his word, initially or sometime later, and that man can indeed fall away from the faith, although God will never forsake those he has marked with his name. The strongest testimony is all the warnings. We're just warned again and again and again against making shipwreck of the faith, falling from the faith, being found in the faith genuine, all of these things.
0: And these are genuine warnings. They're not pseudo warnings. I mean, there's something really at stake here.
1: Robert in Fullerton, Nebraska writes, Dr. Doss, I appreciate your comments today and have enjoyed your book in the past. My question deals with John the Baptist's baptism. John says that he baptizes with water, but Jesus would baptize with the Holy Spirit and fire. The question is, how do we support from the confessional Lutheran teaching of baptism with water and the word from this passage? Is John speaking about the sacrament of baptism or about Jesus' death? Your thoughts.
0: Well, we learn in the Gospels that even John's baptism was for the forgiveness of sins. That's how it's described, I believe, in Mark chapter 1. But then you read, let's say in Luke's gospel, where you read that, I baptize you in water, but the one coming after me will baptize you with the Holy Spirit and with fire. And you actually see that. That passage in Luke chapter 3 is actually alluded to in Acts chapter 10, when the Holy Spirit comes upon Cornelius' house, when they become believers there, and they see the Holy Spirit come upon them, and then they apply them water baptism. And then later on, they see in this the fulfillment of this language that's fulfilled in Acts chapter 2, and then again in Acts 10, that this is that baptizing with the Holy Spirit and fire that's now coming after Pentecost in the context of water baptism.
1: And perhaps it's too simple, but my position on John's baptism versus Christian baptism is it is prophecy and fulfillment. Prophecy, the promise, still has the power, as the Old Testament attests to. But when the event arrives, it is fulfilled. So Christ's baptism is the fulfillment of John's baptism. But John's baptism is still a baptism of repentance and the forgiveness of sins.
0: Yes, but there's also a sense here in Luke's gospel that after Pentecost, there is this enabling, God's spiritual enabling of his people for their task of ministry and the life of the church. And so that's important, too, that now we're seeing the fullness of God's Spirit manifested in the lives of his people.
1: Someone says, look, all this talk about baptism, and it doesn't really make any difference whether someone believes that it's for babies, whether they believe that it's regenerative, whether they believe that it's merely a symbol, a human act, God's act. What difference does it make, Dr. Das?
0: Well, if someone, you know, takes that point of view, I mean, they're in the face of all these various passages that treasure, that praise, that uphold baptism as something, a wonderful gift. If I don't see how anyone would turn their back on such a wonderful gift as this. It's like turning your back on Christ's saving death itself, because that's what baptism is. It's a means of incorporating us into that salvation, and that I can't see any Christian not treasuring.
1: Is the debate about baptism, be it over infant baptism or the mode of baptism or water versus spirit, all of those things, are they really just symptoms of a deeper difference or debate among Christians?
0: Well, I really think that what's happening here with baptism is a sort of modern rationalism, where we just don't believe in miracles. We don't want to believe what the Word tells us. There's this inborn skepticism we have that God will work in the ways that he says he will. And, I think our society and the skepticism of our world sometimes encourages that. And this is a matter of faith, childlike faith, becoming like that infant who is our example of baptism, receiving baptism. We have to receive this word and its promises, its assurances, in simple childlike faith and affirm what the scriptures say.
1: Finally then, with only about a minute and a half, wrap it all together, if you would, for us, Dr. Das. What is the comfort that scripture gives us in its teaching and the practice that it shows us of Christian baptism?
0: Well, I mean, what greater comfort can one find? I mean, for people who have come to, for people of faith, I mean, there's nothing greater to treasure than the waters of baptism, to which God has ascribed these wonderful promises of his Holy Spirit, the power of his Spirit, new life in Christ, being incorporated into Christ, taken out of one world into another world, forgiveness. I mean, all these benefits that the scriptures ascribe to baptism. This is just a treasure trove.
1: Dr. Andrew Das is professor of religious studies at Elmhurst College, Elmhurst, Illinois, author of the book, Baptized Into God's Family. You can find out more about this book under the on-demand page at issuesetc.org. Dr. Das, it's been a great pleasure. Thank you so much.
0: Thank you for having me. It's my pleasure.
1: Tomorrow on Issues Etc., Dr. Nathan Jastrom will join us to talk about the image of God. It's actually related to the whole subject of baptism, in a way, how the image of God is restored in Jesus Christ and how you now bear the image of God even as you are in Christ Jesus. I like the prepositions. The prepositions that surround baptism that are woven throughout Paul's teaching of baptism and Christ's institution of baptism. You are baptized in a name. You are baptized into repentance and the forgiveness of sins. Baptized into Jesus Christ, his death, his resurrection. Those prepositions, into, as Dr. Das so well said, taking us out of one thing, putting us into another, out of one world, a world that is fallen, corrupt, perishing, passing away and dying, into the world, the new creation that is in Christ Jesus, putting us into Christ and therefore into the new creation. Remember, that's what Paul says. If any man be in Christ, he is a new creation. What does it mean to be in Christ? It means to be baptized into his name, into his death and resurrection. Does it seem odd that God would give us this great gift of salvation, of faith, of assurance, of perseverance, of eternal life, of resurrection from the dead, through something as simple as word and water? Of course, it boggles the mind. Water doesn't usually do these kind of things, but it's not the water that does them. It is, in fact, the word, the promise of Jesus himself. If anyone else would have given us this great gift, promising forgiveness, life, and salvation through the simple of washing in the name of the triune God, I wouldn't recommend that you believe it. If anyone else would have given us this gift. But Christ himself has given it to us. That's why we call it Christian baptism, Christ's baptism. If Christ can, through his blood, wash away all your sins, if he can atone for your sins and pay for them once and for all by his perfect life and death and resurrection, if he's done this, if he's been raised from the dead, then if he gives this gift of water and word, we call it baptism, by which he delivers all of that to you, don't turn it down. It's Christ who gives this gift. I'm Todd Wilkin. Thanks for listening. 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
9: The Supreme Court simply made up out of whole cloth a right to kill unborn children. There is no warrant for it in anything in the Constitution.
10: Institutions, not only in terms of healthcare, but generally, seem to be collapsing. Trust in institutions. And it's not paranoia. Our institutions have failed us repeatedly.
11: God has not given your children to the public school system or any school system. He has given them to you as a trust from him. So you have a divine duty to raise them in the fear and admonition of the Lord.
12: So if we had people whose names were on our membership rosters and we were reporting these people as members of our congregations, but they weren't showing up on Sunday morning, we were really creating a paper church versus an actual one on Sunday morning.
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1: 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The worldview of, well, the worldview of Christianity matters because it is applied to all those areas of our lives. What if your worldview divides the world into the oppressed and the oppressors, permanent under and permanent over classes of human beings? What if it divides people by their skin color into oppressors and the oppressed? What if it says of Western civilization, and of American civilization in particular, that it is irredeemably racist, it is essentially racist, and the only solution is for this civilization to end and another one to take its place? Well, that's essentially the worldview of critical theory and critical race theory. Greetings and welcome back to Issues, Etc., live on this Thursday afternoon, July the 29th. I'm Todd Wilkin. Thanks for tuning us in.
14: We're going to talk about the worldviews of the social justice movement and critical race theory. Joining us to do so, Dr. Vodi Bakum Jr. He's Dean of Theology at African Christian University in Zambia and author of the new book, Fault Lines, The Social Justice Movement and Evangelicalism's Looming Catastrophe. Dr. Bakum, welcome to Issues Etc.
15: Thank you very much. I'm glad to be here.
14: How are the words critical and theory used by the proponents of critical race theory?
15: Well, not only in critical race theory, but in all the critical theories, when you see critical theory, critical pedagogy, critical race theory, critical social justice, that word critical is a clue, and it tells you that it's operating from this neo-Marxist ideology. The term critical means that whatever the thing is geared toward identifying and exposing problems, or problematizing, as they say, in order to facilitate revolutionary political change. So whenever you hear critical, just think neo-Marxism, problematization, and revolutionary political change. The idea of theory is akin to what we would call worldview. So the theory would be the worldview from which this particular discipline is operating. So critical race theory would be, it comes out of critical legal studies. It's about problematizing or understanding, exposing what it sees as the problems with legal studies as it relates to race, and facilitating a revolutionary political change in that area. And it would be the worldview behind that change.
14: What is intersectionality and what is its relationship to critical theory?
15: Well, the father of critical theory would be Derrick Bell, who is a law professor at Harvard University. And Derrick Bell's protege, one of his proteges, was Kimberly Crenshaw. And Kimberly Crenshaw actually coined the term critical race theory, but she also coined the term intersectionality. And it's based on the idea that people occupy multiple spaces, if you will, based on the oppressed groups to which they belong. And because of those multiple overlapping groups to which they belong, they have multiple overlapping experiences of oppression. So if you're a black person, you experience oppression that way. If you're a black female, you have two overlapping intersections of oppression. If you're a black female lesbian, then that's a third intersection, and so on and so forth. So it's based on the idea of critical theory, the idea of the oppressor-oppressed paradigm, the idea of hegemonic oppressive power that you get from Antonio Gramsci, the Italian Marxist, after Marx himself. And then it's based on identity politics. So you put all those things together and you have intersectionality.
14: You say that growing ethnic tension and political division are problems, but they aren't the main problem. What is?
15: Yeah, these things are real and these things are problems, but we have a worldview problem. The problem is that we're buying into, at least some people, are buying into an ideology that is antithetical to the gospel. It's antithetical to biblical Christianity. And we're trying to solve a problem that is a problem of the heart by, number one, identifying it as a problem outside of the heart, a problem of structures and systems. And secondly, and consequently, we're trying to solve it not with the gospel that changes human hearts, but with political activism in an effort to change laws and culture and power structures.
14: You write, "I grew up poor, without a father, surrounded by drugs, gangs, violence, and dysfunction in one of the toughest urban environments imaginable. Yet through all of that, I didn't just survive, I thrived." How so?
15: Well, you know, in the book, it's been interesting. A lot of people who've read the book, they come away understanding that there is a hero in the book, and that hero is my mother. And a lot of people have said after reading the book, "Man, I want to meet your mother." But my mother, she protected me, she disciplined me, she advocated for me. And it was her that really was the difference between me ending up being a statistic and me ending up being something other than that. You know, when my mother saw that I was getting old enough for a little more trouble to find its way to me in South Central Los Angeles, she shipped me out. And I got on a bus, a Greyhound bus. We got on a bus for 3 days and went from Los Angeles, California to Beaufort, South Carolina, where I lived for the next year and a half with her brother, her oldest brother, who was a retired drill instructor in the Marine Corps. And I got out of trouble. So it was really my mother and, by God's grace, her commitment to me that made the difference.
14: What has your time living in Africa taught you?
15: Wow. Living in Africa for the last 6 years has taught me a great deal. Number one, like most American expats, I've learned that I'm spoiled. I've learned that I'm blessed. I've learned that I take so much for granted. I've learned a lot about culture, worldview, the importance of culture and worldview, the fruits and benefits of culture and worldview. One of the things that I've learned is I'm not an African. I've never much liked the term African-American for a number of reasons. But if I was ever convinced before, I most certainly am now, that I'm a lot of things, but I'm not an African.
14: What do you mean by that?
15: What I mean is my worldview is very different. My culture is very different. I'm a foreigner here. My skin color may be the same as the people here. And, whether that's here in Zambia or Nigeria or South Africa or wherever else I've been, you know, my skin color may be similar. But my culture and my worldview and my outlook are very, very different.
14: You also point out in the book that you have learned in the last 6 years that not all cultures are equal. Explain that if you would.
15: Yeah, it's really interesting. You know, when you look at the world and you look at the way wealth is distributed globally, the way liberty is distributed globally, you know, you look at the wealthiest, most prosperous, least corrupt places in the world. And what you'll find is that those are the places where not just Christianity, but where Protestant Christianity has thrived. For example, if you look at Europe, Western Europe is more prosperous than Eastern Europe. Northern Europe, more prosperous than Southern Europe. And not just prosperous, but on a lot of different metrics. You know, this is true. And you can trace that to the Protestant Reformation.
14: What do you mean when you say that our pursuit of justice must also be characterized by a pursuit of truth?
15: Yeah, a lot of people who are talking about justice today are talking about justice based on what they perceive about disparities. So, for example, if you see that there is a disparate number of black men who are killed by police, then that disparity proves discrimination and we have to seek justice. And what ends up happening is we lose the truth of the circumstance. We lose the truth of the situation. And it's as though the facts don't matter anymore. And the facts absolutely do matter, because the pursuit of justice is meaningless without truth. Justice is the righteous application of God's law to a situation or circumstance. And God's law is absolutely concerned with the truth. In fact, there are harsh penalties in the law of God for not being truthful when pursuing justice.
14: How does critical race theory depend on false narratives?
15: Well, I don't necessarily say that critical race theory would depend on false narratives as much as the critical social justice movement depends on false narratives. But one of the tenets of critical race theory is that knowledge is socially constructed. And because of that, critical race theory depends on storytelling and narrative and counter narratives. And legal storytelling is, you know, one of the disciplines in critical race theory. And so the idea is that in a courtroom, you're not so much concerned about what the law says as you are about what narrative you can put forth. and winning based on that narrative, regardless of what the law says, mainly because critical race theory is anti-liberal. And by that, I mean that it questions the very foundations of the liberal order, and including things like equality theory and legal reasoning, enlightenment rationalism, you know, the idea of objectivity and objective truth. Critical race theory doesn't hold to these things. And because they believe that truth is socially constructed, then they believe that there is no absolute truth. Again, this goes back to this whole idea of hegemonic power that we get from Antonio Gramsci. So if there is an oppressor who has established this concept of truth and law in order to enforce and uphold his hegemonic power, then we can't operate as though that truth and law are anything other than an illusion. And that's why the way you find truth is not through a disciplined study of the law, but through storytelling, specifically the story of the oppressed. That's why you'll hear we have to elevate minority voices, right? We have to elevate black voices. We have to elevate female voices. In theological circles, you're now hearing, you know, you have to read as many theologians of color as you do white theologians, right? This is all coming from this idea in critical race theory that knowledge is socially constructed, this idea of oppressor-oppressed paradigm and hegemonic power.
14: Dr. Vodi Bachum Jr. is our guest. We're talking about the worldviews of the social justice movement and critical race theory. He's Dean of Theology at African Christian University in Zambia and author of the new book, Fault Lines, The Social Justice Movement and Evangelicalism's Looming Catastrophe. What is the overall worldview of CRT? We'll find out next. 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
19: Should we be alarmed? 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The victory belongs to the Lord. Should we be concerned? 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
9: The Supreme Court simply made up out of whole cloth a right to kill unborn children. 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
14: 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Soundbite of the Week. We're talking about the worldviews of the social justice movement and critical race theory with Dr. Vody Bachum, Jr. He's author of the new book, Fault Lines. Dr. Bachum, you spoke earlier about theory as being synonymous in CRT with a worldview. What is the worldview of CRT?
15: The worldview of critical race theory is really communicated in its four main premises. I've talked about some of them, but the first premise is the idea that racism is normal, that racism is ubiquitous, that it's everywhere, that it is in the very fabric and foundation of American culture, and everything is racist. The second is convergence theory, which is the idea that, you know, racism advances the interests of white people, and that because of that, white people are incapable of righteous actions on race and racism, and they'll only undo it when it benefits them or when their interests converge with the interests of people of color. So, you know, you start with original sin and then you go to total depravity. The third premise is anti-liberalism, which I just talked about. And that fourth premise is the idea that knowledge is socially constructed. Therefore, storytelling and elevating the voices and the stories of the oppressed are essential if we're going to deal with this original sin of racism. That's the worldview of critical race theory in a nutshell. Broader than that, the worldview of critical theory I talk about in the book really sort of expands on this with the idea of whiteness as a construct and then white privilege to protect whiteness and white supremacy and white complicity and white fragility and so on and so forth. So these things are very closely related because they all come from the same source, which is critical theory.
14: It sounds like a new religion.
15: Yeah, it very much is. It is a new religion that has its own cosmology and its own law and its own saints, own priests, its own liturgy. It is very religious in nature. And in fact, they talk very much in religious terms. Things like original sin, for example, are common in critical race theory and critical theory, critical pedagogy, critical social justice, anti-racism. These terms are very common.
14: Let's walk through some of those things. What is the cosmology of anti-racism? You actually kind of break it into the days of creation, so to speak.
15: Yeah, the days of creation. And like I said, you know, day one, there's whiteness. And then day two, there's you know, white supremacy and then white privilege and then white complicity, which, you know, all white people are complicit in this white supremacy. Then there's white equilibrium, which is where, you know, white people will fight against anything that makes them aware of white privilege and white supremacy. And ultimately, there's white fragility, which is what happens when you confront white people with this reality and they do anything other than accept it and bow to it. They do that because of their white fragility. And it all works together in this circular reasoning and this Kafka trap, right? I mean, you're guilty if you're a white person. And the only reason that you would say you're not guilty is because you're guilty.
14: There is a concept that you introduce in the book of systemic sin, as opposed to the Christian view of original sin and actual sin and individual culpability before the divine in sin. What is systemic sin?
15: Well, this goes back to that first premise of critical race theory, this idea that racism is normal, that racism is systemic, that racism is ingrained in the system. And it's interesting. A lot of Christians will talk about systemic racism and structural racism and an idea that comes right out of critical race theory. But what they don't understand is that critical race theory is not saying that America is racist because there were racist laws. It's saying that there were racist laws because America's racist. Racism is the soil of America. It is the soul of America. It is in the DNA of America. And America is irreparably racist, irredeemably racist, and can do nothing but be racist unless this revolutionary political change comes where racist white people are knocked off the pedestal and are replaced by people of color and by sexual minorities, LGBTQAI+, feminists, so on and so forth. So we need to understand that these words and this terminology comes from somewhere, and it's rooted in an ideology that's antithetical to biblical truth.
14: Why are anti-racists unmoved by the evidence in individual police shootings where it can be demonstrated that the police were acting properly, or that the person who ends up being shot by the police was threatening others or was a danger to himself or to the officers?
15: Yeah, because the only thing that matters is the disparity. So, for example, if you had 10 people killed by police and, you know, five of them were white and three of them were black and two of them were other, for example, or whatever, then the facts of the case wouldn't matter. It wouldn't matter that the two black people who were killed by the police, or the three black people who were killed by the police, were actually waving guns and firing at police officers, because at the end of the day, the thing that matters in anti-racism is disparity. And so for them, they would just say, well, black people are 13% of the population. So if two of the 10 people killed were black, that means 20% of the people killed by police were black people. That's a disparate number in relation to their percentage of the population. Therefore, regardless of the facts of those cases, there is a disparity, and that proves discrimination.
14: You mentioned the priesthood of anti-racism. What is it?
15: Yeah, the priesthood of anti-racism comes out of that last premise of critical race theory. Because we believe that knowledge is socially constructed, and because we believe, you know, that the only way to break this hegemony is through narrative storytelling and narrative reading and counter storytelling, and that we need to elevate the voices of the oppressed, ultimately what ends up happening is we give this idea of an oracle to people based on their minority status. I've referred to the idea of ethnic Gnosticism. This idea comes out of critical race theory, the idea that black people, by virtue of their blackness, have an understanding of race and racism that white people are incapable of, which is incredibly important when we start thinking about us as Christians. What that means is that the Bible is not sufficient to properly analyze or properly rectify issues of race and racism. What we need instead are the voices of oppressed minorities, which essentially makes them a kind of priesthood.
14: It does it also then make those voices a new canon, a new scripture in essence?
15: Not necessarily those voices, because it's interesting, you know, among the most popular voices in the canon are white voices. Robin DiAngelo, for example, runaway bestseller in her book, not only White Fragility, most people are familiar with White Fragility, but not necessarily with her book, you know, Is Everybody Equal, which is used in a lot of teacher training in universities and schools of education, for example. So in terms of the canon, it's not necessary that you be a black voice or a minority voice. It's just necessary that you interpret the world through this lens of critical theory. And as long as you're doing that, then you can make your way into the canon. And there is most assuredly a canon. If you've had a conversation with anybody on these issues, then ultimately, you know, when they realize that you don't agree with the ideology and don't agree with the presuppositions, well, they'll start asking you if you've read, you know, this and this and this. And it's the same list of books, you know. They'll ask you if you've read White Fragility. They'll ask you if you've read, you know, How to Be an Anti-Racist. They'll ask you if you've read The New Jim Crow. They'll ask you if you've read Divided by Faith. And they'll ask you, again, the list is usually the same list of books. there is a canon out there. And the idea is that if you don't think rightly on these issues, it's because you just haven't encountered the right literature. You haven't been exposed to the canon.
14: What is the liturgy of anti-racism?
15: The liturgy of anti-racism is the liturgy of lament. It's interesting that, you know, recently there have been a lot of evangelicals who've been participating in liturgies of lament. And what's interesting about that is the overwhelming majority of them have never participated in a liturgy in their life. You've got pastors who would despise liturgical worship, who've never participated in liturgical worship, who were all of a sudden leading their congregations through liturgies of lament.
14: Dr. Voddie Baucham Jr. is our guest. He's author of the book Fault Lines, The Social Justice Movement, Evangelicalism's Looming Catastrophe. We're talking about the worldviews of the social justice movement and critical race theory. What is Christianity's alternative to what he mentioned before, ethnic Gnosticism?
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14: Welcome back to Issues Etc. I'm Todd Wilkin. We're talking with Dr. Voddie Baucham Jr., Dean of Theology at African Christian University in Zambia and an author of the new book, Fault Lines, The Social Justice Movement and Evangelicalism's Looming Catastrophe, about the worldview of the social justice movement and critical race theory. Dr. Bacham, you had mentioned earlier this ethnic Gnosticism, this notion that only people of color can actually understand racism and that white people cannot have this innate and secret knowledge. What is Christianity's alternative to ethnic Gnosticism?
15: Yeah, Christianity's alternative to that is the sufficiency of Scripture. Believing in the sufficiency and the perspicuity of Scripture, that the Bible is sufficient for us in all matters of faith and practice. And the Bible is understandable by ordinary men in that regard. That's our answer.
14: What inroads has CRT and anti-racism made into evangelicalism?
15: Yeah, it's everywhere. There are a couple of websites that kind of keep track of instances of critical theory, critical race theory, critical social justice that occur in pulpits around the country. And I mean, multiple times a day,

0: just using the terminology, but other times actually referring to these works in that critical social justice canon.
1: What is the Dallas Statement?
0: The Dallas Statement is the statement on social justice and the gospel. They call it the Dallas Statement because there were 15 of us who got together in Dallas in 2018 that really met to talk about the need for such a statement. It's a statement that came out of that meeting. A statement that really just tries to outline and give a biblical response to the critical social justice movement through affirmations and denials.
1: You write about the coming catastrophe, especially for evangelicalism. What do you see that as being?
0: Yeah, I no longer see it as a coming catastrophe. It's here. We're seeing the catastrophe now. We're seeing churches split down the middle. We're seeing families split over this. We're seeing colleges and seminaries and ministries that have completely gone off the rails into this ideology. And it is catastrophic. I get emails and letters all the time from people talking about friends and family members whose faith is now shipwrecked because they started down this road and ended up basically imbibing this ideology that's antithetical to the gospel, to the point that they recognized that it wasn't the gospel that they had their hope in. So it's no longer a coming catastrophe. It's here.
1: Are they buying into the ideas of men like Ibram Kendi, who explicitly rejects Jesus as a savior, but rather a social liberator and one who comes to break civil oppression?
0: Listen, I've seen church services and online lectures from Christian seminaries that refer directly to Ibram Kendi's book, How to Be an Anti-Racist, in no uncertain terms, not just Kendi, but also D'Angelo. So yes, these things are happening. These things are being accepted openly.
1: You say it's here and it cannot be stopped. What is the point in saying it's here and we can't stop it?
0: This division is necessary. I don't write this book because I'm, wringing my hands and hoping that the bad thing doesn't happen. I believe in the sovereignty of God, and I'm not afraid for the kingdom of God. The kingdom will prevail. And what this division is going to do is it's going to make truth shine brighter. It's going to make truth all the more clear, and it's going to make error all the more clear. So that is unavoidable.
1: You say that there are four areas that need to be addressed from Christian pulpits with respect to critical theory: fatherlessness, education, crime, and abortion. Why those four?
0: Well, I mean, those are just four of many. I use those four examples in the book in order to make the point that when critical theory, when critical social justice makes the mistake, first of all, of saying that all disparities exist because of discrimination, and secondly, when they then argue that if you try to attribute this to anything other than discrimination, then, that act in itself is a form of racism, then what happens is there are issues that we are no longer dealing with from a biblical perspective. There are issues that we are no longer advocating for from a biblical perspective because we've given up on the idea that people, specifically people of color, can do anything about their situation and their circumstance. And so why am I going to talk about fatherlessness and the implications of fatherlessness, which, by the way, we know as it relates to crime, suicide, dropout rates, incarceration rates, and a number of other issues. Growing up without a father leads to negative outcomes in this regard. Well, why am I going to talk about the importance of fathers if the answer to the disparities is automatically racism? Why am I going to talk about criminality and

0: cultural issues that relate to criminality if disparities in incarceration automatically issues of racism. The reason that I bring up the issue of abortion is because abortion really is a linchpin in this whole thing. Because from the standpoint of critical theory and critical social justice, access to abortion is the social justice issue. But from the biblical perspective, it is the taking of a life in the womb that is the justice issue. And so because of that, I argue that this is a point that has to be pressed.
1: Regarding education, I know that you're deeply concerned and have been for some time about the content of public education. What are your thoughts about that and the inroads that critical theory has made into the classrooms that house our children in many cases?
0: Yeah, this is another incredibly important issue because, first of all, modern American education is rooted, grounded, and founded in critical theory and in neo-Marxism. Mandatory government education is the 10th plank in the Communist Manifesto. And so that's something that I've been talking about for decades now. So it's only natural that you would see things like critical theory, critical race theory in government education, because that's the soil from which it's born. I've been advocating for a long time for Christian education and home education because, for example, home education bridges the achievement gap between black and white students. That's an important thing. You know, we're arguing that racism is the only issue, the only cause, and the government is the only answer. But black homeschool students outperform people in public and private schools, regardless of their race.
1: It occurred to me recently that the textbooks that have been written and are being written now for public education and being published are steeped in critical theory in virtually every subject that the kids are exposed to. What are your concerns there about an entire generation of public school kids that are having critical theory essentially indoctrinated into their minds, sometimes without even saying the words critical theory?
0: Yeah, that generation has already graduated a number of times. I mean, we've seen that generation coming out of school for the last decade and a half. This is not new. We're not seeing the beginning of the education of a generation in this regard. We've seen decades of the generation that is being educated this way. And now we're seeing the fruit of it in the culture at large.
1: We're talking with Dr. Vodi Bakum Jr., Dean of Theology at African Christian University in Zambia, about the worldviews of the social justice movement and critical race theory. I'm Todd Wilkin. You're connected to Issues Etc. 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
1: We're discussing the worldviews of the social justice movement and critical race theory with Dr. Vodi Bakum Jr., Dean of Theology at African Christian University in Zambia, author of the new book, Fault Lines, the Social Justice Movement and Evangelicalism's Looming Catastrophe. Dr. Bakum, why and how do CRT and anti-racism ultimately target Christianity?
5: Yeah, I think they target Christianity in a couple of ways. Number one, in the way that we've already talked about, this idea that we use religious language and it becomes very attractive to Christians. But there's another more sinister side of it, and that is the idea that Christianity is seen as this overarching hegemonic power of oppression. Let me read something for you from one of the key textbooks in the social justice movement. It's used to teach teachers and teacher education. The book is Teaching for Diversity and Social Justice. It reads, "The term Christian hegemony may startle readers who are not aware of the pervasive cultural position of normative Christianity in everyday life within U.S. schools, neighborhoods, and the workplace. Hegemony is another way of describing the cultural and society level of oppression, of cultural imperialism as a form of oppression." So again, cultural hegemony, that's the neo-Marxist idea that we get from Antonio Gramsci. They're not talking about Christian hegemony and this hegemony as a form of oppression. So ultimately, it's not just white males that are the hegemonic oppressor in America. According to critical social justice, it is Christianity that is the oppressor. And so Christianity also needs to be usurped. By the way, we know that Karl Marx was an atheistic materialist who argued that, you know, religion was the opiate of the masses. But also Antonio Gramsci, the Italian Marxist that gives us this idea of hegemony, he's the one who argued that socialism was that ideology that must supplant Christianity. So these people are vehemently anti-Christian. Critical theory is vehemently anti-Christian. And we need to recognize that Christianity is seen as the enemy by these worldviews.
1: What do you want people to know about the organization Black Lives Matter?
5: ultimately, you need to understand that it's an organization whose ideology is openly Marxist, openly hostile to Christianity, openly hostile to the family, openly hostile to heteronormativity. By the way, that's the idea that, you know, heterosexuality is seen as normative, that cisgendered is seen as normative. So we need to know that, that's what this organization is about. They've taken that information off of their website, but it remains that these individuals are radical, open Marxists who are vehemently anti-Christian, anti-family, and anti-heteronormativity. We also need to understand that the organization is founded really on falsehood. The two issues or the two events that really led to the establishment of Black Lives Matter, number one is the killing of Trayvon Martin, and number two, the killing of Michael Brown. And the narrative is that these are examples of, you know, Black men being hunted down, you know, in state-sanctioned murders. Well, there are a couple of problems with that. Number one, Trayvon Martin wasn't killed by an officer of the law. Secondly, not only was Trayvon Martin not killed by an officer of the law, he was killed by a man whose mother was Afro-Peruvian. In the second instance, Michael Brown was not executed. He attacked an officer and reached for an officer's gun. He was the aggressor in that situation and was justifiably shot and killed. So for these two events to basically be the catalyst for a movement against the state-sanctioned murder of Black men is completely and utterly disingenuous.
1: How do you explain that so many give at least lip service, if not credence, to Black Lives Matter without understanding its Marxist roots, without understanding the false narratives upon which it has built itself? And it has exploded in popularity in the last 5 or 6 years.
5: Yeah, that's because it did the same thing that critical theory always does. It's deceptive in its use of terminology. Well, Black Lives Matter. Okay, what am I going to say? That Black lives don't matter? That Black people are less than? That Black people are other than? And so when you have a name like that and a slogan like that, you sort of back people into a corner and you make it almost impossible for them to disagree with you and your organization or your movement. So now the way people are getting around all the issues with BLM is they're saying, well, there's BLM, the organization, and then there's BLM, the movement, and then there's BLM, the slogan. And so we're not talking about the organization, you know, we're just talking about the slogan. Well, I don't want to call people names, but, you know, how dim-witted do you have to be not to recognize that those things are actually inseparable, and that if the organization established the name and established the movement, then if you are parroting the name, then you're promoting the organization.
1: Why do the proponents of Black Lives Matter and its leadership, why do they react so strongly when people say things like, well, of course Black Lives Matter, all lives matter, or unborn lives matter, or blue lives matter? Why such a strong reaction?
5: I think the reaction is based on the idea and based on the assumption that we have to say Black Lives Matter because for hundreds of years in America, all those other lives have been deemed to matter, but Black lives have not been deemed to matter. And therefore the statement Black Lives Matter is a response to the dehumanization of Black people in particular in America and in American history. And when you start talking about those other lives mattering, you're actually missing the point. That would be their argument, of course, an argument which really doesn't hold water, because nobody's been arguing that black lives don't matter. Not in my lifetime.
1: You say that a Christian response to CRT and anti-racism is actually spiritual warfare. What do you mean?
5: What I mean by that is this is a spiritual battle. This is a spiritual matter. The Apostle Paul, in talking about spiritual warfare, you know, we know he talks about it in Ephesians 6, but also in 2 Corinthians chapter 10, he says that the weapons of our warfare are not carnal, right? But they're powerful for destroying strongholds. And what we do is we destroy arguments and lofty opinions raised against the knowledge of God, and we take every thought captive to obey Christ. And that passage is about spiritual warfare. It's not about hand-to-hand physical combat with other people. It's about spiritual warfare based on ideologies that are antithetical to biblical truth. And so in that sense, what we're dealing with here with critical theory and all of its offshoots is arguments and lofty opinions raised against the knowledge of God. And we're told to destroy those things.
1: Finally, why is the Christian worldview superior to the worldviews of critical race theory and critical justice movements?
5: Yeah, number one, because God is the author of the Christian worldview. There is one God, and he is the God who created the world and revealed himself in the person and work of Jesus Christ and in his word, the Bible. And so our worldview that is rooted and grounded in the scriptures and rooted and grounded in the person and work of Christ is the only worldview of merit. Ultimately, I think, you know, Cornelius Van Til is the one who said that apologetics is ultimately the defense of the biblical world and life view over and against all forms of the non-biblical world and life view. And so essentially, it's not really multiple worldviews. There are only two. There is the biblical worldview that is rooted and grounded in the scriptures, the person and work of Christ. And there's all other forms of the non-biblical worldview.
1: 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Dr. Bakum, thank you very much.
5: Oh, you're very welcome. It's been my pleasure. Thank you for having me.
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6: Bahama Mama, Ocean Pacific, Paradise Island. Retreat from the heat with a shaved ice snow cone from Tropical Snow in Caseyville, Illinois. It's right across the street from Collinsville High School. Tropical Snow is open weekdays from 1 to 9 and weekends from noon to 9. Premium snow, epic flavors, lots of love. Tropical Snow, across the street from Collinsville High School at 2134 South Morrison Avenue in Caseyville.
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1: 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In the Wittenberg Trail feature, rapper Flame details his journey from Bapticostal and Reformed Baptist Calvinism to confessional Lutheranism. 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Pandemics are nothing new. They used to just call them plagues. They would go from village to village, carried the same way that global pandemics are carried today. Now, back then, you didn't have necessarily shutdown orders. You just maybe left town. You got out of town when people were starting to get sick and tried to find some place where people weren't getting sick. Now, what if you stayed behind? And for those who are Christians who did stay behind, what did they need to hear? What did they need to be praying? What did they need to be singing during a time of plague? Well, we have an answer to that in the hymn, From God Can Nothing Move Me. We're going to be studying that hymn on this Thursday afternoon, October the 1st. I'm Todd Wilkin. Thanks for tuning us in. Pastor Will Whedon joins us. He's pastor, assistant pastor at St. Paul Lutheran Church in Hamel, Illinois. He formerly served as director of worship for the Lutheran Church Missouri Synod. He's author of the books Celebrating the Saints, Thank, Praise, Serve, and Obey, and See My Savior's Hands. And he hosts the daily 15-minute verse-by-verse Bible study produced by Lutheran Public Radio called The Word of the Lord Endures Forever. Will, welcome back.
8: Hey, thank you, Todd. Joy to be with you.
1: As we will hear, this hymn has a rather somber tone. What occasioned it?
8: Yeah, what a great question. You know, it does have a somber tone, because it reflects a very somber time. It was 1563 and the city of Erfurt, and horrible plague was happening. I mean, we've been through a time in our country where we talk about this COVID pandemic or whatever. It's been bad. Don't misunderstand me. But it wasn't like people, you were seeing people dropping dead on the street, right? Like that used to happen with the Black Death. That's kind of what was happening there in Erfurt. And so as it hit the city, some of the people that were associated with the university were able to actually flee the town. They could get out, probably carrying some of it with them, but they got out of the town. And as the university is breaking up, the author of this hymn, Ludwig Helmbold, he wrote that he was an instructor of the university. He writes this for his dear friends, the university's rector and his wife. They were close buddies, and he wanted them to have something to comfort them as they were leaving. And they didn't know if they would even see each other ever again, right? Who knows when you're going to be taken by the plague, by death. So they didn't know if they would meet together again in this world. And he writes this hymn to bring them comfort. So the somber tone very much reflects the actual circumstances in which the piece was written. But despite its very serious, grave nature, it's also replete with comfort, and I think the tune actually confesses both things, the seriousness of the situation and the peace and comfort that nevertheless reigns in the hearts of God's people in these most trying times.
1: So you mentioned the author. Do we know anything more about him?
8: Just that he was a lecturer there. I don't think he's known for other hymns, at least not off the top of my head.
1: So this is a one-hit wonder.
8: A one-hit wonder. Yeah, I mean, sometimes things happen like that when it's a moment of crisis and you God gives you a gift in that moment to bring blessing and comfort to other people, and it just actually sticks. It reminds me in some ways that there were the two-hit wonders of Philip Nicolai, right? You didn't expect that either, but the same sort of a situation where he writes, "How lovely shines the morning star," or "Morning star, how fair and bright," and "Wake, awake." And he didn't ever apparently write anything else. It was just those. But they're like the greatest of their genre.
1: What would you say is the primary biblical text? There'll be many we'll discuss, but for this hymn, what's an overall biblical text?
8: I think most people agree that the overall passage that sort of stands behind this whole hymn are these words from Psalm 73. "Nevertheless, I'm continually with you, God. You hold my right hand. You guide me with your counsel. And afterward, you receive me to glory. Whom have I in heaven but you? And there is nothing on earth that I desire besides you. My flesh and my heart may fail, but God is the strength of my heart and my portion forever. And I do think that also running right behind that text in the background is Romans 8, the beautiful, what shall we then say to these things? If God be for us, who can be against us? The one who did not spare his own son, but gave him up for us all. How will he not freely with him give us all things? All the way through that nothing in all creation will ever be able to separate us from the love of God in Christ Jesus our Lord. Both of those sort of run the gamut of the hymn.
1: Here is stanza one of the hymn, From God Can Nothing Move Me. From God can nothing move me. He will not step aside, but gently will reprove me and be my constant guide. He stretches out his hand in evening and in morning, my life with grace adorning wherever I may stand.

0: It's interesting because you hear the title of this hymn, From God Can Nothing Move Me, and you think about the author not being moved from God, but he kind of flips that on his head, and God's not moved from him. He will not step aside.
1: Yeah, I mean, the overall feel of those opening words is, I'm sticking by him because he sticks by me. I mean, that's the feel of how it actually opens up there. I'm not going to move away from him because he will not step aside from me. He's got me in his arms. And yet though he has me, it doesn't mean that everything goes swimmingly, goes smoothly. So he says right at the beginning that he gently will reprove me. You think about Hebrews 12, right? The Lord loves everyone whom he chastens and scourges every son whom he receives. Or a little later, our earthly fathers, they for a few days chastened us for their own pleasure, but he, God, chastens us for our profit to make us partakers of his holiness. So there is this gentle chastening or reproving that comes into our lives as we live here on earth. But through it all, he serves as our constant guide. And that, I think, calls to mind the words of Psalm 32. I will instruct thee and teach thee in the way thou shalt go. I will guide thee with mine eye. God shows us the way that we are to walk. And he's convinced that no matter where he goes, God is the one who is actually leading him. I think the most beautiful part is he stretches out his hand. You think about what happens when God stretches out his hand in the Bible, right? Exodus 7, and the Egyptians will know that I am the Lord when I stretch forth mine hand upon Egypt and bring out the children of Israel from among them. And though I walk in Psalm 138, though I walk in the midst of trouble, thou wilt revive me. Thou shalt stretch forth thine hand against the wrath of mine enemies, and thy right hand shall save me. So God's stretching out his hand. He's there in front of you. He's not going to go away from you, and he's stretching out his hand to you. Or Jesus stretching out his hand to Peter on the lake as he's sinking. The stretched out hand is a beautiful image. And of course, you cannot but think of the hand stretched out upon the cross that rescues us from every harm.
0: You really can't sing this hymn and have a view of God as kind of a distant deity. Mm-hmm. This sounds like he's intimately involved in every detail of our lives.
1: Yeah, this is definitely the Christian God, not the clockmaker God somewhere, you know, up in heaven, just having set things in place and go off doing his own thing. This is the God who is intimately concerned about his people and who know, I know their suffering, as he said through Moses to the children in Israel and in Egypt.
0: Is that behind what the apostle says when he admonishes us, cast your cares upon him, for he cares for you? He really does care about us in our everyday lives.
1: Yeah, he most certainly does. I've become convinced. I think that's why Jesus said the hairs on your head are numbered, not in the sense of the great data bank up in the sky, but in the sense of he's so close, he can reach over and count them one by one. That's how intimate he is with you.
0: Stanza 2, when those whom I regarded as trustworthy and sure have long from me departed, God's grace shall still endure. He rescues me from sin and breaks the chains that bind me. I leave death's fear behind me. His peace I have within.